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3: The class of 2026 includes the psychological horror game Silent Hill. The most popular sports game franchise of all time, FIFA International Soccer. The Japanese role-playing game Dragon Quest. And Angry Birds, the 2009 hit that became the first breakout game for smartphones. There have been two Angry Birds movies, with a third scheduled for release in December. Michael Wallace, CBS News.
2: Police in England say a man has been arrested on suspicion of possessing a weapon near the home of the former Prince Andrew. It comes after reports that Andrew Mountbatten Windsor was threatened by a masked man while walking his dogs. Police say the arrest took place yesterday after a man was reported behaving in an intimidating manner. The suspect is being held for questioning. Jennifer Kuiper, CBS News.
4: 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No, we're not one of the big guys. Truth is, we don't want to be. If you're over 50, Big Wireless probably has you paying for more data.
5: 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Also, we want you to tell us, are you concerned about Senator Susan Collins' age in this campaign? 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
6: Now, your AccuWeather forecast.
7: Tonight, partly cloudy, low 40. Sunshine and clouds around for Friday, high 58. Tomorrow night, mainly clear, low 38. Sunshine and clouds on Saturday, a few afternoon showers with a high 56. Sunday, sun and clouds, a high 62. Looking ahead for Monday, a few afternoon showers, high 53. I'm AccuWeather's Andy Robb on Southern Maine's official weather station. 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
9: Hello, America. Mark Levin here. Our number, 877-381-3811, 877-381-3811. We're pleased to have America's governor, Governor of Florida, Ron DeSantis. How are you, Governor?
10: Oh, I'm living the dream, man. How are you?
9: Doing great. Doing great. Now, I see in Tennessee, the governor there in the legislature, they acted, and they did what Massachusetts has done, what six states in New England have done. And, of course, they're responding to Virginia, as you were. And they eliminated the one Democrat seat in Tennessee, and they're howling like stuck pigs there, but they started this. Tell me about, and tell the country about Florida, how you came about and how you did what you did.
10: Well, I think we're a little bit different than some of those other cases, because I've been fighting on this redistricting for years now. So in 2022, I vetoed the legislature's map, and we ended up getting the map that we had there because there was racial gerrymandering. And I was able to get one of the racially gerrymandered districts dismantled. The legislature at the time, some of the leaders, like, oh, it's not going to hold up in court. And, of course, here we are 4 years later, and it's been validated and approved. We had another racially gerrymandered district in that same map that they said, well, the Voting Rights Act requires this. And so if you don't do it, our map's going to get struck down. So it's kind of a compromise. The jurisprudence hadn't necessarily evolved. And as the jurisprudence evolved, I saw Calais was coming. I called this special session. I did the proclamation in January. I had no idea what Virginia was going to do because I knew that you would likely have an Alito opinion saying that racial gerrymandering was unconstitutional. And so we had the legislature in for special session, and the media's like, oh, you claim that the court was going to rule this. Why are we in for this? And literally as they were debating the new map, the Calais decision came down, and we were right on it. And so now we've completely dismantled racial gerrymandering. But we also, when they drew this map, in addition to doing that, you got to use the 2020 population numbers. But when they made choices about how to draw different districts, and ours are all compact and nice. It's not like Virginia or that. They're traditional redistricting principles. But, Mark, we've gained 2 million people since 2020. The map that we had was just out of date. So I feel like I support what Tennessee did. I support what Alabama, these other states doing it, 100%. But Florida, you know, we needed to do mid-decade redistricting, both because of the elimination of the racial gerrymander and because it's just a different state than it was 4 or 5 years ago.
9: And the Commerce Department, the Census Bureau, stole three seats from you too, didn't they?
10: 100%. So when President Trump was leaving office the first time, his Commerce Secretary said, you're going to get at least 2 seats. And people always say when I complain about this, like, Trump conducted the census, why are you playing Biden? Yes, they did the census. Biden came in, he issued a series of executive orders about how to handle the census data. And the way they did it, I believe they manipulated the data so that Florida only got 1 seat. Just think about that. 10 years, we only got 1 seat. Meanwhile, some of these other states were getting, and others that were supposed to lose that were blue didn't. Biden's own Commerce Department, a couple years after they issued the reapportionment decision in 2021, they acknowledged that Florida should have had at least one more seat. So even Biden acknowledged that a fair count would have let the Florida have another, and Texas should have had another, and I think maybe one or two other red states as well. So this is just the reality. I had hoped that maybe the Trump Commerce Department could find a way to maybe redo that, but it's tough. I get it. But the reality is Florida, we did get shortchanged, and we were not fairly apportioned.
9: Now, with this decision from the Supreme Court, there are going to be other changes across the country. Now, you're a top lawyer, too, including in, obviously, Louisiana and some of these other states, and the Democrats are jumping up and down about that, too. They really have had the courts go their way. They have twisted the law, and they've used gerrymandering to the max, and now the Republicans are finally pushing back. Am I right?
10: Well, yeah. I mean, think about it. I mean, you're a constitutional scholar. You understand. Voting rights and, like, the 15th Amendment and implementing legislation, that's you as an individual. If you're eligible citizen, all that, you have a right to go vote. They can't discriminate against you. They can't say, you know, Mark Levin has to take, you know, a literacy test because we think he's going to vote the other way. But you know, this guy can just go in. That I think we all support that. Like, people that are eligible to vote have a right to go in and not have that right abridged. But what that had been kind of bastardized, that idea, into, well, you have a right to elect what they say the candidate of your choice. And what that basically means is that you draw usually majority black districts so that they can elect a majority black Democrat. It's interesting. If a district like that would elect a black Republican, the liberal courts back in the day would have said that that was somehow an abridgment of the voting right.
9: Yes.
10: And so it was all about trying to engineer the election of candidates that looked a specific way. That is not the way any of that was ever designed, and I think Alito brought it back to reality. I think Justice Thomas got it right in his concurrence to just say this has no application to redistricting at all. Nevertheless, the Alito opinion was very powerful, and so now we're in a situation where you draw district lines. You're not trying to socially engineer. Everyone who's an American citizen is 18, has a right to vote, but you don't have a right to elect a candidate that looks like you. That's not the way a free society works.
9: Now, you were talking, I have been talking about potentially reducing or eliminating property taxes, which obviously is the power of a county, so you need to amend your constitution. How's that going?
10: We are going to have a special session with the Florida legislature within the next 2 months, maybe even this month, to put the question on the ballot. Florida residents will be able to vote for it in November. But the reason we need to do so, and what we're doing, Florida has this homestead system. So, you know, if you have a home, you claim homestead, and it does give you some good protections. It's judgment proof, all these other things. Some people own multiple properties. You only get one homestead. So what it is your homestead should be tax-free. And the reason why it's doable is because homestead property tax revenue is about 30% of all property tax revenue in Florida. But since 2019, the revenue these governments have taken in has gone from $32 billion to $60 billion.
9: It's crazy.
10: Mark, we've had population growth. We've had inflation, no doubt. I totally get how the revenue would go up from 32, given the scenario that we face in Florida with population growth and in America with the inflation. But $60 billion? And people say, oh, well, you can't. We're not going to have services. Did we not have services when they were taken in $32 billion 7 years ago? Oh, yeah, no, we did. Of course we did. So the growth of the revenue by them assessing property higher has been a real problem. It stunts the real estate market because people don't necessarily want to sell their homes if their tax basis is going to dramatically increase. And I think it hurts young people in particular to be able to realize the dream of home ownership. So we have the capacity to do it. We're kind of in a unique situation because we have so many people who are not homesteaded Florida residents who own property, including very valuable property. We got people from Brazil. We have people from Canada, people from other states. So we have the tax basis that is enough to be able to get this done. So we'll be on the ballot. People should be prepared for that. We couldn't do it any time before because it requires a vote of the people. So that'll get done. And, you know, I think it's going to be a big incentive for people to come out and vote in the midterms. I think it's going to increase energy on the Republican side as well as with Republican-leaning independents.
9: It's so important because even in the county I live in, Martin County, it's a heavily Republican county, I just see the spending going through the roof on these teachers' contracts and other things because the money just keeps flowing in, Governor. It just keeps flowing in, new money. And it's like if we don't raise taxes or we don't spend the money, you know, we're going to lose it. And it's just crazy what some of these counties do.
10: Exactly. Yeah. That's the mentality. And think about it. There are areas, a lot of areas in Florida, where the homes, particularly as you get into kind of upper middle class, where they have tripled in value over the last 7 years. And so those assessments go up and up and up. And so a home that was, you know, someone was paying $3,000 a year for property tax in 2019, now you may be paying $10,000 in property tax. And so the question is how is that fair? How is that sustainable? But where is all the money going? And I can tell you, you've been coming down to Florida for a long time. I was born and raised here. You're not going to see a very big difference between the services that were provided in 2019 versus 2026. All this revenue, all the new spending really hasn't really altered the quality of life in Florida. And actually, the state government's a good example, Mark. We have this year are spending less than we did last year, and last year spent less than the year before, and yet we're doing massive infrastructure, environmental, Everglades restoration, law enforcement bonuses, teacher, all these different things, but we're doing it with a budget that's less than half of the budget of New York State, even though we have 4 million more people than they do. So you can do the things you need to do to serve the public with a stable budget, not having the revenue go up by almost 100% in 7 years.
9: I remember long ago, Proposition 13, you might even be too young for that, in California, and Howard Jarvis was pushing it, Reagan got behind it. And it was a cap on property taxes. And I remember they went nuts out there. You can't do that. You can't do it. Well, it passed. And the only people who hurt somewhat were the people in the government. And the government had to figure out once and for all how they were going to manage their resources. But it doesn't seem to have stopped them out there, does it, Governor? They're going crazy anyway.
10: Well, but what's happened is they've watered that down over the years. You know, Art Laffer was involved in that. That was a huge taxpayer revolt. And all the most of the politicians, business community, labor, all that, they were all against it. But the people were for it. But what happened was the local governments lost some revenue to start, but everything boomed. So in 4 or 5 years, they were getting the same revenue that they got before the prop even passed. because of changes in the economic base. And I think you'll see the same thing in the state of Florida. But, yes, they were saying you're not going to have police, you're not going to have schools, you're not going to have any of this stuff. And obviously that wasn't true, and we're seeing the same. You'll see the same rhetoric in Florida. But I think people at this point, half the voters are like,

0: distortion in the system to the detriment of taxpayers for a long time. These are now zombie organizations in Florida, and many of them are going to end up fully decertified in short order.
1: Governor DeSantis, let me tell you something. And I talked to friends down there. What are we going to do when you're not there anymore? You know, we don't have to wake up in the morning and wonder, you know, like you do in Virginia, California, what the hell are they going to do to me today? Because people trust you to watch their backs. They know you're a man of liberty, a man of the private sector. You believe in law enforcement. You're not going to do weird stuff. In fact, you're going to do great stuff. So what are we going to do without you? Do you have any plans in mind that you can speak of, or you're thinking about it?
0: Well, look, my view is I'm going to be very active all the way until my term expires. I mean, I have, less than a year, but there's still a lot of time to do a lot of big things, including property tax. So we're going to do it. And that's just my focus. I mean, look, I know people talk about, oh, you should do this, you should do that. And I'm flattered that people talk about this stuff, but I'm the governor of the third largest state in this country. I would argue the most important Republican state in this country, given the political transformation that's happened since I've been governor, the state that's led on all these issues, you know, for the last 7 years. That is really, really important. And so I have an opportunity to see it through, to put more points on the board, and we'll do it. But my hope is, because we've defeated the left so thoroughly, teacher unions, liberal professors, on and on it goes. We've won these big battles. I think it's going to be very difficult for the left to storm back in the free state of Florida. And ultimately, winning a superficial policy fight, not that that's not good, but we've beaten them at an institutional level. They don't have power in this state anymore like they did even 10 years ago. And that's a good thing for individual liberty.
1: And, man, if you get this property tax thing done, I think everybody, even from other red states, are going to be moving into Florida because it'll be incredible. Thank you. Best to your wife, your beautiful family. Hope to see you soon. I got to get back down there. That is my home. And God bless you, Governor. Be safe.
0: Okay. Thanks, Mark. Bye-bye.
1: All right. You too. Bye-bye. Incredible, isn't it? He's talking about eliminating property taxes for homeowners. So if he achieves that, and that'll be up to the people of Florida, if they vote the right way, he's going to tee it up. And you live in the state of Florida. You won't be paying a personal income tax, and on your home, if it's your actual home, your residence, you won't be paying a property tax. I even think you, Mr. Producer, will leave New York and come down to Florida, no? Can you imagine that? And what he says is, look, it's not right. You're really paying two mortgages. You're paying your actual mortgage, and you're paying the property taxes. Then maybe after 30 years, or maybe you pay off your mortgage early, and then you got to pay these property taxes that keep going up and up and up and up because these counties are out of control. And we, the state, have no control over it. So we need to have a constitutional amendment to deal with this. And you're going to hear all the squeaking and the squawking and the screeching, but I think there's enough smart people in the state of Florida that they will vote for this. And you'll see the Democrats and the other politicians, the public sector unions and so forth. But he said, it's enough to pay the cops, the firefighters, the teachers, everybody. There is enough. But I can tell you from my own experience there, in a Republican county, it's a beautiful county. I love the county very, very much, and I'm glad it's Republican and not Democrat. But they spend like drunken Marxists. They really do. They spend and they spend and they spend. We'll be right back.
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0: possible governor?
1: And yes, he would be a great president. Did I just say that, Rich? Does anybody know anybody who's more conservative than him? Me? No. And down the line, man. Down the line. And the next guest, the next governor, same thing. It's a big state, Texas. And the Democrats are really trying to take it over with open borders. They're really trying to take it over with these Islamist centers. And I want to talk to the governor about that. I want to talk to him about this group CARE where there's litigation going on. And I want to remind you that he really jumped into the pool when he took on California on the allotment and the assignment of congressional districts. So these are two of the best governors in the country. And I argue two of the best governors ever.

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3: CBS News Brief. Some passengers, including six Americans who disembarked a cruise ship before the first passenger fell ill and died of hantavirus, are being monitored for possible symptoms. CBS News Medical Chief Medical Correspondent Dr. John LaPook.
4: Remember, we started kind of at the beginning of this. There's an asterisk because there may have been people exposed who, because of the long incubation period of 6 weeks. But for now, the risk to the general public is low.
3: Tennessee approves a new congressional map that would favor Republicans, protester Michael Crowley.
5: It splits Memphis. It dilutes Memphis, just like they did Davidson County in 2022. They just did this 4 years ago. They already have 8 of the 9 seats. I don't know why they're being so greedy.
3: As the conflict with Iran continues, the price of gas and oil climbs. Henrietta Trays with Veda Partners.
6: 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We could be at $5 by Memorial Day. And unless the strait reopens, we are going to go above $5.
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8: When you have a perfectly clean living room, it's vacuumed, it's dusted, and everything on it. 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
8: Hi, it's Matt from the WGAN Morning News. Tomorrow we're going to be wrapping up the week by talking with Greg Lagerquist for some coffee and politics. I'll be chatting with him about debate season here, being for the Republicans and the Democrats running for governor, as well as the Plattner versus Collins U.S. Senate race in the wake of the Janet Mills departure. Also, we want you to tell us, are you concerned about Senator Susan Collins' age in this campaign? 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
7: Now, your AccuWeather forecast.
11: Tonight, partly cloudy, low 40. Sunshine and clouds around for Friday, high 58. Tomorrow night, mainly clear, low 38. Sunshine and clouds on Saturday, a few afternoon showers with a high 56. Sunday, sun and clouds, a high 62. Looking ahead for Monday, a few afternoon showers, high 53. I'm AccuWeather's Andy Robb on Southern Maine's official weather station, News Radio 98.5 FM and AM 560 WGAN.
10: There's a reason liberals line up for a smackdown.

0: an honor to have the governor of Texas, Governor Abbott. He stepped out of an event, so we're very pleased that he can join us even for a short period of time. Governor, welcome, and I wanted to discuss with you the litigation with this group CARE, which is really a Hamas front group. Can you fill us in on this?
1: Sure. So what instigated this litigation is the Texas legislature recently gave the governor in Texas a new tool, and that is to designate certain organizations as foreign terrorist organizations. And learning what I learned about CARE, I used that tool to designate CARE as a foreign terrorist organization. And you know full well why that designation is deserved. But CARE took offense, and they filed a federal lawsuit trying to overturn my designation. When we got into the lawsuit, we said, you know, we are going to use this opportunity to prove to the world exactly what CARE has done.
0: Beautiful.
1: And so we issued discovery requests to have CARE turn over every bank record, every financial transaction, every person they've met, every time they've traveled to any foreign-based terrorist country or location. We're going to get access to all of their financial records that will show who they've given money to, who they've gotten money from, what they've paid for, what they have gotten paid to do. And this is the first time anybody has been able to dig this deeply into the CARE operations. And what happened this week is the federal judge in the court in which this case is pending granted our request to have CARE turn those documents over. And I think CARE is in full-on panic mode right now.
0: This is so critical for the entire nation. So critical for the entire nation, what you're doing here, Governor. So important, because this organization has gotten away with pretending to be a civil rights organization when its CEO sat there in the Marriott Hotel in Philadelphia next to the International Airport. They were bugged in that room, part of the Holy Land Foundation, unindicted co-conspirators, and he's the one that hatched this idea that they would create this entity in the United States to get people elected, to get people on the courts, to get into the media. They've been hugely successful all over the country, in every state, in every city. This is very, very important. And I guess you got a pretty decent judge, because some judges may not have ruled this way.
1: Well, this is a Trump-appointed judge in Austin, Texas, of all places, who ruled the right way. And so, Mark, what we've been is persistent. We have uncovered CARE for what they are, as you just articulated. And now we are exposing that for the first time to many people across our state and many people across the country. And some of the Holy Land litigation took place in the state of Texas. Mm. Convictions took place in Dallas, Texas. And so this is not the first time that there's been illegal interaction between the state and the federal government and CARE in Texas. And we're going pedal to the metal right now to uncover any type of transaction they've been involved in, because we want to show the world they've been funding terror all these years. They've been funded because of their terror-based actions. They've been consorting with terrorists in locations across the globe. And we are going to ensure that my designation of them as a foreign terrorist organization is going to be upheld.
0: Well, this is wonderful. And for some reason, the Democrat Party and they work very closely together, which is very troubling. I know you only have a few minutes. Let me move on. Your state seems to be targeted, other states too, by this movement of Islamists with these mosques that they're building outside of Plano, Texas, which I'm very, very familiar with. When I got out of law school, I actually started working for Texas Instruments. I don't know if I ever told you that. But nonetheless,
1: you never.
0: What can be done about it?
1: You never told me.
0: I never told you. There you go.
1: Oh, so you said what can be done about it?
0: Yeah.
1: Yeah, so we've taken action. And the first attempt to do this was called Epic City. And as soon as they got going, we found out that they were nothing but fraudulent negotiations and plans and actions on their part in trying to create this so-called Epic City. And through state investigations by almost a half a dozen state agencies and through legal actions that were taken, we were able to eliminate Epic City and what their plans were. So what they did, they tried to rebrand themselves as the Meadow got some different land. And try to build exactly on the Meadow what they wanted to build on Epic City. Well, it turned out they violated the law again, and that legal action has been taken against them, halting their ability to build the Meadow halting their ability to build Epic City. And I signed a law banning or organizations like this from creating Muslim or Islamic compounds, creating no-go zones. And that's not legal in the state of Texas now. So we're using the full force of the legislature, of the law, and law enforcement to make sure that we're not going to have any Muslim-only communities, whether it be in the Epic City or elsewhere in the state of Texas.
0: Well, I want to thank you because they're trying to create these segregated communities throughout the country, politically located, to have the biggest influence possible. It's all part of a national plan, and they're all involved in groups like CARE, for that matter. And I know you have to run, and we'll have you back one of these days, Governor. We're big fans of yours. God bless you, my friend.
1: Take care, great one. Take care.
0: All right, you too. Be well. Man, if we had governors like this in every state, you know what I mean, Rich? In New York, you have a shot at getting, at least getting Hochul out. And he sounded pretty good. And so we can hope for the best there, right? Bruce Blakeman sounded pretty good to me. All right. I want to share two stories. It seems the mainstream media hasn't connected, but we'll connect them. Story one, the U.S. Treasury's own 2025 financial report. It shows $6 trillion in assets and $47 trillion in liabilities. Now, last time I checked, that's $41 trillion of negative value, which means no value. Now, the word for that is insolvency. And if you take into consideration unfunded liabilities by the federal government, it's over $300 trillion off budget. Now, the 2021 gold prices since 2021 and the U.S. debt have both moved in the same direction, up, because the market already knows that the government keeps printing and printing and printing. And did you know interest on the debt right now is bigger than the entire defense budget? It's over $1 trillion. That's the interest. Now, here's story number two. In 2025, global gold demand passed 5,000 tons for the first time ever. Meanwhile, mine production grew only 1%. You can't print gold, so what is that? Supply and demand. There's not enough supply to meet demand. And the demand, obviously, now is significant. Now, this is why I trust monetary gold. 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

0: cares, Governor Abbott was. The piece in the New York Post that CARE was cutting $1,000 checks for anti-Israel agitators who've been disciplined by colleges. And this is dated November 18, 2025, so a few months back. So CARE was paying students $1,000 who vandalized buildings, assaulted students, and shut down classes. And Newsom just handed them $41 million of your federal tax dollars. So you see the difference? The Democrats like the Islamists. The Democrats like these terrorist front groups. How else do you explain it? How else do you explain $41 million spent by California, our federal tax money, to support a terrorist front group? For God's sakes, what the hell's going on here? And we have this story from November that CARE was cutting checks for $1,000 for anti-Israel agitators. Now, Texas has done the right thing. They have labeled them a terrorist organization or a terrorist supporting organization. Governor Abbott, Governor DeSantis has done the same thing. And in California, they're paying them $41 million. And the Democrats are doing this all over the country. All over the country. This group needs to be obliterated. And what do I mean by that? It needs to be named nationally a terror front organization. Nationally. It's part of Hamas, and Hamas is part of the Muslim Brotherhood. And I don't give a damn if Qatar likes the Muslim Brotherhood. The Muslim Brotherhood should be designated a terror group throughout the United States of America by our federal government. This group, CARE, should be criminally investigated. It should be investigated by the IRS, that is the Treasury Department. It should be investigated by the Criminal Division of the Justice Department. And they ought to be investigating the people who run this damn thing. And if they can take any kind of naturalized citizenship away from them, if they deceived us in order to get it, and if they don't have it, deport their asses. Kick them the hell out of here. I don't care if the Democrat Party likes it or not. We know they hate America. I wrote a whole book on it. CARE. I'm so proud of what Texas is doing and Abbott's doing with CARE. This has been my wildest dream for decades. Ask Mr. Producer. Waiting for them to sue me so I could countersue them and get all the discovery. Remember, Rich? I've been talking about that for years. And now they dealt with the wrong governor in the wrong state, Texas. And I feel the same thing would happen to them in Florida and a few of these other solid states. That's why it pays to have these great governors. We shouldn't overlook any of them. Nobody gets coronated as a presidential nominee in the Republican Party who's not an incumbent president. This is not an attack on J.D. or anybody else. It simply is not. But we have to have a vibrant, vigorous primary and to make sure whoever comes out is able to duke it out with the other side, because they are power hungry and they want to destroy the country and we can't lose. Let's go to John, Phoenix, Arizona, on the Mark Levin app. John, how are you?
1: Thanks for taking my call. Long-time listener, second-time caller. Here's my question. I'm getting discouraged about, you know, Trump's potential decision to take this deal, I'm using air quotes, from Iran. My question is, if he makes a deal with them that does not include achieving the objectives he set out to do, is that a permanent stain on his legacy, one that is a disappointment to people who voted for him three times, like myself, and have watched him restore America as a superpower on the world stage and the faith in America for Americans? And so I'm just interested to hear your input on that. Thank you.
0: Well, you're welcome. I don't know yet, because I don't know if there's a deal, and I don't know what the deal is. That'll be very important, the details, if there is one. And number two, what I'll be looking for is, how in the world are you going to monitor this? How are you going to enforce it? because there have been efforts in the past to do exactly that. So what I've been doing is not attacking or anything of the sort. What I've been doing is saying, here's my view. And my view is we're there, the military's there, our ships are there, our jets are there, our bombers are there. Let's get it over with. I don't believe they're going to go away 10 or 20 years. I don't believe they're going to stop in 10 or 20 years. I've explained why over and over again. And I can understand why people are disappointed or what have you, but no need to be yet, because nothing in that regard has happened yet. And I'm hoping we can also count on the regime there to screw things up. There's a ceasefire right now in name only, I think, as well. I'll put it that way, because they're still firing missiles. Their little mosquito fleet still running around there. The UAE still having to deal with it and so forth. So technically, it's not there anymore, but we can call it whatever we want. We can call it a kumquat. But they don't act like a regime that wants a deal. But if they do want a deal, it's going to be a deal that's intended to be broken, in my humble opinion. So it'll be very interesting to me to see what it is, and I hope there isn't one. Now, that said, here's the deal. If there is something like that, what will the Democrats say? The Democrats will say he chickened out. The Democrats will say this is like Obama 2.0, even if it isn't. The Democrats will say, we didn't really achieve anything. There wasn't an imminent threat. You know, they're going to spin. So my advice is, don't listen to what the Democrats say. Don't listen to what the woke right neo-fascist isolationists say. Don't listen to what any of these people say, the media, because no matter what he does, it's going to be wrong, including what I encourage our government to do. Just do the right thing. Stay the course. Finish them off. Arm the people there. That's an essential element of this. If we don't do that, I don't know how we get rid of the regime. The people will rise up. They have risen up, and they've been slaughtered. They need a fighting chance. We red-blooded Yanks, we believe in arming freedom fighters, people who resist these tyrannies that want to destroy us. And we should do it. We've done it before. We did it under Reagan. It can be done. I don't know if the CIA is up to the task anymore. Bill Casey was up to the task. I just don't know what's going on. Maybe some of this is going on, and it should go on. The president said the Kurds stole some weapons. I don't have any weapons the Kurds stole, so give them to somebody else to get to the people there. It can be done. It can be figured out. So we'll see. I don't know what's going to happen here. I give you my opinion here. I give you my opinion on the Liberty's Voice podcast. I hope you're listening to that on Rumble and YouTube and also, of course, on Fox. And I'm going to talk about this, my opening statement, my opening monologue on Saturday. You might want to check in there. And, of course, Sunday, we're going to have General Keane and we're going to have Newt Gingrich. That'll be very important as well. But, John, you're not the only one who's starting to be concerned or thinking this way and so forth and so on. I do know this. The Republican Party and MAGA conservatives are going to stand by the president. So the base will stand with him. And if we take this to the full end of a victory, and we do that, the polls will follow, the politics will follow in a positive way. If it's perceived as a non-victory some way, and that's how the Democrats are going to try and define this, that could be a problem. We salute our armed forces, police officers, firefighters, emergency personnel, our truckers and ICE. We thank you all. And all of you, great America.
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9: I'm Michael Toscano. President Trump dismissed Iran's attacks on three American warships today as a trifle, saying the ceasefire is still active. But correspondent Nancy Cordes reports U.S. Central Command targeted Iranian military facilities in response.
10: U.S. officials tell CBS News this firefight lasted several hours, with the U.S. military deploying Apache helicopters and Hellfire missiles to repel these Iranian speedboats. CENTCOM says it is not seeking a return to war, but this does underscore how volatile things are in the Strait.
9: Health authorities across four continents are tracking down passengers who disembarked the Hantavirus-stricken cruise ship before its deadly outbreak was detected, and they're tracing others who may have come into contact with them. CBS News Chief Medical Correspondent, Dr. John LaPook.
11: We know the incubation period's up to 6 weeks about, so are they allowed to go outside? What does it mean in terms of monitoring yourself? And I've heard that they're considering talking to people about daily temperatures, about staying away from large crowds.
9: Tennessee today became the first state to redraw voting districts after a Supreme Court ruling last week. We have more from correspondent Ed O'Keefe.
12: This vote means this Democratic district, which encompasses the mostly black city of Memphis, will be split into three districts designed to favor Republicans. The NAACP is now suing to block the change. Similar redrawing may soon happen in southern states like Louisiana, Mississippi, South Carolina, and here in Alabama, all based on last week's Supreme Court ruling that narrowed the scope of the Voting Rights Act.
9: CBS's Tina Krause reports Pope Leo met with Secretary of State Marco Rubio today at the Vatican, a trip to help smooth relations between Leo and President Trump.
13: The State Department says Thursday's sit-down between the Pope and Rubio underscored the strong relationship between the United States and the Holy See and their shared commitment to promoting peace and human dignity. And it comes at a symbolic moment. Just a day before Pope Leo hits 1 year at the helm of the world's 1.4 billion Catholics.
9: In Chicago, police are investigating a series of airbag thefts.
14: The thieves are targeting Hondas and Acuras, breaking windows and ripping the airbags out of the steering wheels.
15: I've never seen this in my 38 years in the business until recently.
14: Mark Smolin of A-Car Auto Body says he's replacing five or six airbags a month.
15: The total estimate came out to over $2,300 just for the window and the airbag.
9: The Postal Service is considering a rule change to allow anyone to send handguns through the mail for the first time in nearly 100 years. This is CBS News.
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1: A large-scale study finds forest fuel treatments reduce the spread of wildfires and may have prevented billions in losses.
2: Lead study author Frederick Strabo at the University of California, Davis, says fuel treatments such as forest thinning and prescribed burns are
3: a form of prevention or mitigation for wildfire risk.
2: He says before 1800, up to 12% of California burned every year, but
3: it's just that the fire that we're experiencing now is much different than it was historically.
2: Strabo says not only did fuel treatments reduce the total burned area by 36%, it also prevented an estimated 59 premature deaths. Allison Keyes, CBS News.
1: Artificial intelligence is the leading reason companies cite for layoffs for the second straight month, according counting for more than one in four job cuts in April. That's from outplacement firm Challenger Gray & Christmas. The report found 21,490 AI-related cuts last month, 26% of the total. Michael Toscano, CBS News.
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6: Tonight, partly cloudy, low 40. Sunshine and clouds around for Friday, high 58. Tomorrow night, mainly clear, low 38. Sunshine and clouds on Saturday, a few afternoon showers with a high 56. Sunday, sun and clouds, a high 62. Looking ahead for Monday, a few afternoon showers, high 53. I'm AccuWeather's Andy Robb on Southern Maine's official weather station, News Radio 98.5 FM and AM 560 WGAN.
7: Hi, it's Matt from the WGAN Morning News. Tomorrow we're going to be wrapping up the week by talking with Greg Lagerquist for some coffee and politics. I'll be chatting with him about debate season here, being for the Republicans and the Democrats running for governor, as well as the Plattner versus Collins U.S. Senate race in the wake of the Janet Mills departure. Also, we want you to tell us, are you concerned about Senator Susan Collins' age in this campaign? 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
8: I'm John Batchelor. I welcome Professor Ian Baruma. His new book is Stay Alive, Berlin, 1939 to 1945. It is a story that, no matter how many times I have read it, I'm always amazed at new details. And the professor takes me to Berlin at the beginning of the war and right through the last moments when the people of Berlin are left to the mercies, or not, of the Russian army. However, I choose a scene in the professor's book that takes place in 1943 to begin, because it's about his dad, his father, Leo, on a train platform in Nijmegen, which is a beautiful Dutch city that was part of Operation Market Garden. That's where perhaps you've all heard about it before. One of the three bridges too far that the Allies tried to cross in order to shorten the war. It didn't work. Nijmegen was relieved of the German occupation in 1944, fall of 44. We follow Leo, the professor's father, through letters that he wrote to his parents in Nijmegen and his sister in The Hague. At the same time, on that train platform in 1943, Leo has returned from the countryside and he's with his father. There's a great risk to Leo because the Germans, now short of manpower at home, are dragooning people, young men from across Europe. And under orders, they're dragging them into working in Berlin or other major cities. Leo knows that he's at risk. And as the authorities close in on him, he makes a choice. And he will serve the German empire rather than have his parents put at risk because he's run away. Professor, congratulations. I take you to that scene because it's your dad and it's your granddad, and it's the kind of choice that no one should have to make in his life, myself or my parents. He chooses his parents. Good for him. Who was Leo at that moment, and what did he believe was ahead of him in Germany? Good evening to you.
9: Good evening. You don't have to refer to me as the professor. I teach part-time, but it sounds a little too formal. I'm not really an academic, so Ian will do. My father was then a law student, and law students in 1943 were given an option. They could sign a loyalty oath to the Nazi occupation government of the Netherlands, in which case they would not have to go and work in Germany, at least not immediately. And if they refused, they would be forced to go and work in a German factory. My father, like more than 70% of students at the time, refused and went into hiding. Something went wrong. He was never entirely clear what, but he was called back to his hometown, probably by somebody in the student resistance, and found himself on a station platform with his father, my grandfather, and was haunted by what happened really for the rest of his life, because they were surrounded by the German police, but he probably could have made a dash for it. But instead of that, he listened to an announcement on loudspeakers which said that those young men that did not sign up for labor in Germany would themselves be arrested, and their parents probably would be too. And my father had a long discussion with his father, who left it up to my father to decide. And my father decided he couldn't risk his parents getting into trouble. And so he signed up, and via a particularly nasty concentration camp in the Netherlands, where he spent a very short time, he ended up in Berlin, in a factory in East Berlin. I don't think he had a clue what was going to happen. Certainly not a year later, when the bombings got particularly bad, but that's where he was. And because he was not Jewish, my mother was, but she was British, and so was saved by being in Britain during the war. My father was considered to be one of the sort of one of the Germanic people. So you had different ranks of foreign workers. At the very bottom, of course, were the Jews and the concentration camp prisoners. Then you had the Russians and the Eastern Europeans.

0: freedom. And so the letters to roam around when he wasn't too exhausted from the bombings and malnutrition. And what he saw is in the letters. And even though he had to be very careful about censorship, so you're never quite sure how much he's leaving out, the letters reveal the experience not only of the hardship of living in the enemy capital and under the Nazis and being bombed, but also it's the account of a provincial young man living in a great metropolis for the first time.
1: The backstory. Leo arrives in 43. However, the professor's book begins on the beginning of the war.
0: And Ian's book.
1: Ian's book begins at the beginning of the war. And we see the war, Berlin's aging into this process that we think of as Götterdämmerung. But at the time, it was a major capital of Europe, always a striving to compete with Vienna or Paris or any of the other capitals. And in Berlin were different personalities, and we meet many of them, who are attracted to the resistance, or at least who resist the Nazis' propaganda through the man Goebbels. So we have a villain, Goebbels, always issuing edicts and making movies, and we have heroes who are unlikely heroes as the war begins, because on the first few days of war, there's this eerie sense that nothing's changed. Did I read that correct, Ian, that they said, well, if we're at war with Britain and France, where's the fighting? What happens next? And that was the beginning of the so-called phony war. What was that, Ian?
0: Well, right in the beginning of the war, unlike in 1914, the beginning of the First World War, when many Germans were cheering in the streets and people in France and Britain were doing the same and saw it as a great patriotic enterprise, not knowing what a catastrophe it would become. Most Germans, and certainly most Berliners, because Berlin was not really a Nazi city. The Nazis and Hitler distrusted Berlin. To them, it was the kind of metropolis that represented everything they hated, a bit like some MAGA people's views of New York City, a den of vice and foreigners and so on and so forth. So, and people were apprehensive. They didn't really want to be in another war. And so when Hitler started it, they were all hoping, or not all, but most people were hoping it would be over very quickly. And since the British and the French hadn't really reacted in 1938, when Hitler's Germany took a great chunk of Czechoslovakia and then annexed Austria, people were hoping the same thing would happen again, and that the war would be short and over soon. Of course, that's not what happened. And by the time my father got there in 1943, things were already looking pretty dire, because it was after Stalingrad when Germany and Al-Alamein, when Germany started suffering very serious defeats.
1: The personalities, the Berliners you follow, people who've married to Berlin, who have emigrated there or are assigned there as diplomats, experience the early stages of the war. This is September 39 into 40. They experience it as through the radio, and much of the radio policy is directed by Goebbels, who is a Hollywood executive producer in his own mind. And he's always coming up with ways to influence the German people, he calls the masses, with what we call propaganda. But it becomes a player in your book. It's called the PROMI, and the Ministry of Propaganda. And I get the impression, Ian, that though they know they're not being told the truth, that is a major way that they hear about the events in Dunkirk or in Norway or in Denmark. They know to distrust it. At the same time, they could be punished for listening to the BBC. So they have a limited understanding of what's actually happening outside of Berlin. Must have been an eerie feeling. And that would be why they always want an end to the war. Maybe the French and the English can accommodate to us and end this war. So when we come back, who is Goebbels? And what story is he telling? What's in his imagination fighting a war against one more time in 20 years, another world war? Ian Baruma is the author. Stay Alive is the name of the new book. This is Berlin, 1939 to 1945. I'm John Batchelor.
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3: I'm John Batchelor with Ian Buruma, and the new book is Stay Alive, Berlin, 1939 to 1945. Ian, Goebbels is so much a figure in the backdrop of all the horror that Berlin suffered. Who was he at that moment? What power did he have in the Third Reich?
4: Well, the first thing to understand is that propaganda was not a bad word in the Nazi lexicon. I mean, they were proud of propaganda. He was the propaganda minister, and you had a propaganda ministry. So this was seen as an entirely positive enterprise, as it was in the communist world. And of course, the goal was to make sure that people didn't get any other information except for the official propaganda. Now, that didn't always work because people did listen, even at the risk of being arrested or worse. Many people did listen secretly to the BBC and that kind of thing, but it was strictly forbidden. And Goebbels was a master propagandist, and he understood the power at that time, not only of cinema, but also the radio. And Hitler was very much a dictator of the radio era. I mean, his rantings and ravings that excited big rallies, of course, but sounded very compelling on the radio. It probably wouldn't have sounded so, it would have sounded hysterical on television. So this was very much the radio age. And what is important to realize about Goebbels and his methods was that Germany cannot really be called totalitarian, because unlike in Mao's China or in Stalin's Russia, if you were not Jewish and if you were kept, you managed to keep out of trouble, you did not voice any dissent or anything like that, there were still a lot of areas of private life where you were free to do, more or less free to do what you wanted. And Goebbels was very keen, and he writes in his diary somewhere, he says, propaganda is very important, but people should never be bored. So he was very keen on amusement and entertainment. And so there was a lot of entertaining culture going on in Berlin at the time. I mean, it lost its satirical bite of the Weimar period. It lost its experimentation, its avant-garde, and so on. But Goebbels was very keen on entertainment.
3: That is why we have so much to say about the movie stars of the time, and also the people who present a better world than the one you can experience during the war. There's a German word that comes up often when people explain to themselves why they're not choosing either to be Nazi or anti-Nazi, and it's called unpolitisch. What does that mean, Ian?
4: Well, unpolitisch literally means unpolitical. But of course, it was used as a justification very often for having looked away when there were terrible things going on, when you saw Jews being herded through the streets and into trucks on the way to the railway stations from where they would be deported to death camps. A lot of this went on in broad daylight in a way that everybody could be aware of the horrors of the Third Reich. But one way of saying, well, I didn't know anything, was to say, I wasn't political.

0: political. And I wasn't political as a way to keep your head down and your nose clean and out of trouble. And that meant deliberately not taking notice when one should have taken notice.
1: There, according to the reporting I have here, there were 90,000 Jews living in Berlin. But that's what is a Jew becomes important to understand, because there were all these racial laws that people had to deal with. What was a Jew in 1940, and what was an acceptable Jewish marriage? And you understand, they had these categories. I got lost in them, that they would rationalize in any direction.
0: Well, there were 90,000 Jews living in Berlin when the war began. Of course, there were only a few thousand left when the war was over.
1: Right.
0: But what counted as a Jew was depended on the Nuremberg laws. So they had racial laws that were promulgated in 1935. And these were indeed rather complicated. If you had four Jewish grandparents, you were a full Jew. If you were had two Jewish grandparents, you were a mixed Jew of the first degree. Now, if you'd been raised as a Jew, as somebody with only one Jewish parent, you counted as a full Jew. If you were not raised as a Jew, you would fare slightly better. If you had one Jewish grandparent, so you were a mishling of the second degree, you could survive fairly easily, and even in some cases serve in the German army. Helmut Schmidt, the former Chancellor of Germany, was one of those people. He had a Jewish grandparent. So it all depended, but what to do with the half-Jews and what to do with the people who were married to Gentiles was debated in Nazi circles amongst Nazi leaders until the end of the war. And there were those who said, murder them all. And there were others who said, well, let's leave it until the final victory. And that was the view that prevailed. So if you were married to a Gentile, you were protected from deportation. You were not protected from all kinds of other forms of bullying, but at least you were not sent to the death camps. But if you were a half-Jew and raised as a Jew, you were.
1: There's a philosophical challenge in the reporting of the decisions made by the people whose diaries Ian uses to tell the story. How do you conduct yourself honorably inside a criminal regime? And I don't believe they ever solved it. Is that correct, Ian?
0: Well, it's an insoluble problem because it depends on the individual. But this is really one of the main reasons I wrote this book, because there are many books about the victims of the Nazis, quite rightly, because what they suffered has to be remembered.
1: Right.
0: There are many books about populations under Nazi occupation and who joined the resistance, who collaborated, and so on. But the moral dilemmas of the kind that my father faced on that railway station are particularly common, of course, when you're among the perpetrators.
1: Let's plunge into Berlin, and Ian Buruma's new book is Stay Alive, and Why Stay Alive When We Come Back. I'm John Batchelor.
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6: CBS News Brief. U.S. Central Command said American forces responded with self-defense strikes on Iranian targets after three Navy destroyers were fired at but not struck. President Trump.
7: They shot missiles. Every missile was knocked down. Every drone was knocked down. And the people that shot it are no longer with us.
6: At least six Americans from five states are being monitored for possible symptoms of hantavirus from exposure on that affected ship. CBS medical correspondent Dr. John LaPook.
8: Remember, we started kind of at the beginning of this. There's an asterisk because there may have been people exposed because of the long incubation period of 6 weeks. But for now, the risk to the general public is low.
6: Secretary of State Marco Rubio went to the Vatican today for a meeting with Pope Leo, and among his gifts for the Pope, a sports fan, was a small crystal American football.
9: And it has the seal of the State Department, so what to get someone who has everything, I thought, a crystal.
10: I love being, of course.
6: CBS News Brief. I'm Michael Toscano.
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1: I'm John Batchelor. I'm with Ian Buruma, the author of the new book, Stay Alive, Berlin, the Experience of Berlin in Wartime, 1939 to 1945. Leben Sie Übrig is the best I can do, Ian. What does that mean in German, and what does it represent?
0: Well, this was the greeting that people adopted instead of saying Auf Wiedersehen when the bombing got really bad, and nobody knew whether they were going to survive the night or the next day. And it's a difficult term to translate. Literally, it means it's what's left of a meal, or what's left of a building after it's been demolished. It's not usually applied to people, to human beings. But the best I could do was stay alive. So survive, that's really what it means. And that's what people used as a greeting when the bombings got bad. This, you know, they would say, when they said goodbye to each other, they'd say, survive. I hope you'll still be there tomorrow.
1: Our major protagonist, Leo, has not arrived in Berlin yet. It's now 1940, and we meet some of the personalities whose stories are in their letters or people about them. Some of them were destroyed. Some of them survived Berlin. Right now, we're going to speak of a man named von Moltke, And his choice, he wanted peace. He was a man of peace. He was a distinguished, educated German. And yet here he was in Berlin in March of 1940, trying to justify how he should conduct his life. Who was he? What did he do, Ian?
0: Well, Helmut James von Moltke was a Prussian aristocrat. He was related to the famous General von Moltke in the First World War. And even though he was not himself directly involved, he was very much in the circle of the people who tried to assassinate Hitler unsuccessfully in July 1944. Many of them were aristocrats. Many of them came from old Prussian families, not all of them, and they all had different political views, but they all thought that Hitler was leading Germany into a catastrophe. And he was one of those people who, in the first few years of the war, he worked for the military intelligence, thought that by being on the inside, he might be able to sort of mitigate some of the worst aspects of Nazi rule. This turned out not to be the case, but that's what he thought. He was a decent man, very pious Christian, upper class, highly educated, Anglophile. And I think one thing that is noticeable from his letters to his wife and the accounts by some of his friends in those sort of upper class Berlin circles at the time was not only that they despised the Nazis because they were relatively decent people, but there was also a certain element of class involved there, and they thought that the Nazis were vulgar, plebeian upstarts who shouldn't be running a country. It should be people like him, like von Moltke, these educated people with international connections and so on. They were the rightful rulers of Germany. And that was one of the reasons, I think, for their antagonism. But there were also those who were opposed to the Nazis out of sheer decency.
1: The puzzle about Goebbels is his fascination with Hollywood movies. It was the fascination for all of the so-called leaders in the Third Reich. Hitler liked his certain movies, The Bengal Lancers, for example. Figure that one out, The Lives of the Bengal Lancers. But not only did Goebbels like Hollywood movies, he wanted to make Hollywood movies. And we're going to follow the story of three movies that he produced or drove to be written and released to the German people, a way of telling the story of the ironies here. The first one is Jud Süss. What was that, Ian?
0: Well, Jud Süss was one of the most viciously anti-Semitic propaganda films made by a not-a-bad director called Veit Harlan, whose niece later married Stanley Kubrick, who was, of course, Jewish. And he got on quite well with Veit Harlan as long as they discussed movies and probably nothing else. And it's an old anti-Semitic novel and turned into a very, very nasty anti-Semitic film about a Jewish money lender who corrupts everything around him and ends up being hanged in an iron cage while everybody bays for his blood. It was a popular film. It won a big prize at the Venice Film Festival. It was popular in France. But it was one of the very few overtly anti-Semitic films made in the UFA studios in Berlin at the time. The other one was The Eternal Jew, which is just as revolting. But most films made during the Third Reich and certainly during the war were not vicious in that way. Some of them, of course, extolled the bravery of German fighter pilots and that kind of thing. But most of them were romantic films, comedies, amusement to distract people from the hardships of being in a country at war. And this was quite deliberate. This was Goebbels' policy.
1: This is the experience of Berlin in that period of 39 to 42. And the war is going on. Certainly the major battles are being played out. Operation Dunkirk and Operation Sea Lion, which was to be the invasion of Britain, not happening. At the same time, life in Berlin had moments that remembered what it was like before the Nazis, when Berlin was seen as a liberated city for culture and art. And also for American jazz music, who was Coco Schumann? I don't want to leave him out. I loved his personality.
0: Well, there was such a... Jazz was very popular, just as in Berlin, just as Hollywood movies were. And Coca-Cola was a popular drink literally until the moment Hitler declared war on the United States in after Pearl Harbor in 1941. So American culture was very big in Germany before the war, and really continued until 1941, even though Hollywood movies that featured... Jewish movie stars and so on were banned. Now, jazz, Goebbels wanted to ban jazz, but it was too popular to ban. So you had Nazi jazz bands. But you also had a lot of jazz that was going on more or less in a clandestine manner in small venues and bars and so on. And Coco Schumann was a jazz guitarist. He was half Jewish, raised as a Jew, so he did get into trouble, but he hid this. He never wore the yellow star or anything like that. And he was a member of the so-called Swingjugend, the swing youth, who tried to sort of duck the strictures of living under a Nazi government, and they would say Swing Heil instead of Sieg Heil and call each other Bobby and Teddy and play jazz. And in order to keep the Gestapo off their backs, they will often play jazz numbers but with sort of made-up German titles or pretended to do something else. But he was one of them and survived. He was very young and survived in those jazz circles where they didn't care who was Jewish or who wasn't until he got caught. And then he ended up in a concentration camp where, again, he was in a band called the Ghetto Swingers.
1: And became part of the orchestra at Auschwitz. I believe that's how he survived.
0: Became part of the orchestra in Auschwitz that had to play while people were being hanged and that kind of stuff.
1: What we have here is life that is not one direction, and you get the impression that the Nazis, who are sadistic, are not very capable of closing down a city that is filled with very smart and ambitious people who know there's a war out there, but they don't feel it until the British bombers come. Now, through 40, there's reason to believe that the Nazis are winning. In 41, however, Hitler makes the decision to invade Russia, Operation Barbarossa. That begins a casualty list that make Berlin feel the war bitterly. However, that's not where we're going. Where we're going is what it was like up to the moment when the decision was made to murder the Jewish citizens of Germany and Berlin in particular. And that takes us to a place called the Wannsee Lake. What is that, Ian, Wannsee?
0: Well, the Wannsee is a large and rather beautiful lake around which many of the wealthy Berliners had their grand houses before the war, including wealthy Jewish Berliners. And in one of those houses, they had a conference I believe it was 1943.
1: Early 42, I believe, wasn't it?
0: 42. Okay, it was, yes. 42. I'm terrible at dates.
1: No, it's fine. I don't mean to test you. It's been a while since you've read your own book. January 42, led by Heydrich. Right. Please continue.
0: And they had this notorious conference of sort of top Nazi bureaucrats, diplomats, SS officers, and so on. The notes were kept by Adolf Eichmann, who was the one who was in charge of the deportations of Jews from all over Europe. And what they had to decide at the conference was the final solution, how the logistics of exterminating all Jews. And this was discussed in terms of railway tables and numbers and statistics and so on. And once they'd decided on how it was to be done, they retired with glasses of brandy around the fireplace.
1: What is deeply ironic here is the Wannsee is also a neighborhood that has beautiful mansions surrounding it and beaches where people can enjoy the summertime. And many of those houses were once owned by prominent Jews in Berlin who were as patriotic and served in the First War as anyone else. Those houses were taken from them, and between the outbreak of the war and the decision to murder the Jews, all of them, the Jews are forced to live in what are called Jew houses, and they're often their property is taken from them or they're just robbed straight out, but they're still alive until January of 42. And what begins now is the dark phase. So when we come back, how did you survive with the German apparatus, the Gestapo, looking for you? The book is Stay Alive. Ian Baruma is the author. Berlin, 1939 to 1945. I'm John Batchelor.

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1: 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Hafford, leaks, cracks, humidity, crawl spaces, the experts in all things basement-y.
2: I'm John Batchelor with Ian Buruma. The new book is Stay Alive, Berlin, 1939 and 1945. Wannsee Conference in a beautiful neighborhood around a lake that becomes a center of summertime pleasure. There's photograph in Ian's book of all of the German families and young people crowded on this beach with two German soldiers staring at them with big grins on their faces. So it's middle of the war, but at the same time, Wannsee is the place we associate with the order to exterminate the Jews. However, Ian, what was a U-boat?
3: A U-boat, of course, means a German Navy submarine. But the word was used for Jews, mostly young Jews, because you had to be young and healthy and fit to be able to live a life of enormous risk and hardship. But it's Jews who decided to take off the Yellow Star and go into hiding and live a clandestine life, which was extremely dangerous because you needed papers just in order to eat. You needed shelter. You needed a roof over your head. None of that was guaranteed once you went into the clandestine life of the U-boat. You had to rely entirely on the goodwill, the decency, the bravery, or sometimes the cynical opportunism of strangers whom you often couldn't trust. But many of the U-boats didn't even know where they were going to be sleeping the next day. I mean, some of them slept in the zoo, some of them in public toilets, some of them in ruins of bombed out houses, and you had to keep on changing the place you were. Some of them were in brothels for a while, just to survive, and only the fittest and often the most attractive survived, because everything had become transactional. So it was quite common for people to say, okay, you can sleep over here for a few nights, but you'd better put out.
2: Yes, they developed a word called Opfer. That was the German word that Goebbels used all the time. So there's now tension in the city that wasn't there in 41 and 40 when they were perceived as winning the war. But what's different in 42 is that the bombers have arrived and the bombing of Berlin is underway by the British first. The Americans will join in 43. How did that change the lives of the people who were resisting the Nazis? Did it make it easier or harder on them? This is before your father arrived.
3: Well, first of all, the people who are actively resisting, well, that was always a very small number of people. It was too dangerous for most people to risk, even if they'd wanted to. Most people tried to survive as best they could. So there are real resistance figures in my account, and Ruth Andreas Friedrich, whose diaries I used extensively, was one of them, but it was rare. Now, whether it became more difficult after the bombing or not, I think it was always difficult. I don't think I'm not sure the bombing made the biggest difference on the resistance, but it certainly changed life. Not only the bombings, but the defeat in Stalingrad, which was a catastrophe for the German army. Hundreds

0: thousands of men died. And they realized really that the chances of winning the war were getting slimmer by the day. And then the bombings start getting worse and worse. And so that, of course, did change. And one of the things that changed was the nature, the kind of language used in the Nazi press. And before it was always triumph on all fronts and victory this and victory that. Now it was all about we have to, sacrifice is necessary, and we have to persevere. We have to live through hard times. We have to tighten our belts. We have to, etc.
1: There were moments, however, where people tried to survive by taking care of those who were on the run, especially the Jews on the run. But there were also moments when people who had been your neighbors for years suddenly locked their doors on them and wouldn't let you in, wouldn't let you duck away from the Gestapo. So the city is being torn apart by those who doubt, those who have confidence, and those who are being punished because they've helped the Jews. I get this sense that there were no rules whatsoever. It was individuals, and you have a number of diaries that have sad endings and a number of diaries that come to a success of escaping the Nazis. So it was catch-as-catch-can. Is that the way to think of it, Ian?
0: Well, I think so, because what you get in authoritarian societies like Nazi Germany is a complete lawlessness, because there is no such thing as the rule of law. The law is what the party says it is, or Hitler says it is. Hitler, I think I have a quote somewhere, I can't remember who said it, but that Hitler is the law. So it was lawless, and it was every man and woman and child for themselves. And Berliners and Germans in those days are no different from most human beings anywhere. Most people are frightened when there are dangers. Many people are cowardly. It's easier to lock your door when you see that your Jewish neighbor is in trouble and they're liable to knock on your door, than it is to help them, because that's dangerous. You risk not only your own life, but that of your family and friends and so on. So these are such difficult situations that, again, I've been very careful in writing this book not to jump to quick moral judgments.
1: We're going to turn again to a movie made by Goebbels, because it is a very strong indication of what human beings do when they're under pressure that they know they can't escape from, that there's no way out, and that they can't go on. They believe they can't go on another day, and yet they do when we come back. Stay Alive is the name of the book, Berlin, 1939 and 1945. Ian Baruma is the author. I'm John Batchelor.
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2: I'm Michael Toscano. President Trump dismissed Iran's attacks on three American warships today, saying he considers the ceasefire to still be active.
3: They trifled with us today. We blew them away. They trifled. I call that a trifle. I'll let you know when there's no ceasefire. You won't have to know. If there's no ceasefire, you're not going to have to know. You're just going to have to look at one big glow coming out of Iran.
2: The U.S. military targeted two Iranian ports in response to the attacks. Russia says it intercepted Ukrainian drones bound for Moscow. CBS International reporter Aidan Stretch tells us Russia had declared a unilateral ceasefire to observe its World War II victory military parade.
4: Russia is removing those military vehicles and saying that, you know, this is a military target. If there are, you know, military personnel, military vehicles there, drones that are used to strike Ukraine, Ukraine reserves the right to retaliate.
2: At least 12 countries are currently monitoring people who had already disembarked the cruise ship where a deadly hantavirus breakout occurred. CBS medical correspondent Dr. John LaPook says any of them returning to America will get special treatment.
5: They're talking right now about the State Department maybe having a 747 that's equipped with pods, with these capsules where, you know, people being transported back, if they happen to get symptomatic, they can go in there and be safely there.
2: In Mississippi, roads are being cleared of debris. People have been combing through the wreckage of their homes, and volunteers are operating shelters after last evening's tornadoes. Correspondent Jason Allen has a look from the hard-hit town of Purvis.
6: There were reports of at least 14 tornadoes, injuring 17 people across three counties. No one was killed.
7: It's pretty rough. I mean, one minute you got a house, and the next minute you don't.
6: The tornadoes missed this home in Tylertown, but lightning hit it, engulfing the home in fire. Lightning also hit this vehicle, startling the driver.
8: Oh, my God!
6: Back in Purvis, a church's steeple was blown into the parking lot, but here, a cross still stood.
2: Scientists are telling us that a lot of plants are going to become extinct by the end of this century.
9: Ecological modeling by Sao Li Dong at the University of California, Davis, found 7 to 16% of global plant species will face a high risk of extinction by the year 2100.
10: Mostly caused by loss of habitat under climate change.
9: She says those losses could have far-reaching implications.
10: They provide quality habitat for, let's say, animals, so reduce erosion, purify water.
9: The highest extinction rates will be in the western U.S., southern Europe, and southern Australia. Michael Wallace, CBS News.
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2: And now here is the story of a man who had a whale of a time in Western Canada.
19: A man on a personal watercraft got the scare of a lifetime off British Columbia. Local officials say he slammed into an adult gray whale as it popped out of the waters of Burrard Inlet off Vancouver.
20: You okay?
19: Bystanders who'd been tracking the mammal rushed to the rescue after the driver flew off his Sea-Doo. He's hospitalized with a leg injury. No word on the whale's condition. Deborah Rodriguez, CBS News.
2: Performances by AI-generated actors will not be eligible for Golden Globe Awards, organizers say, days after AI actors were ruled out of Oscar contention. The new guidelines will not automatically disqualify performances that use AI to enhance an actor, but will need a live human to be the main element. The Oscars say only human performers, not AI, are eligible. Michael Toscano, CBS News.
12: 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No, we're not one of the big guys.
13: Now, your AccuWeather forecast.
15: Tonight, partly cloudy, low 40. Sunshine and clouds around for Friday, high 58. Tomorrow night, mainly clear, low 38. Sunshine and clouds on Saturday, a few afternoon showers with a high 56. Sunday, sun and clouds, a high 62. Looking ahead for Monday, a few afternoon showers, high 53. I'm AccuWeather's Andy Robb on Southern Maine's official weather station, News Radio 98.5 FM and AM 560 WGAN.
16: Hi, it's Matt from the WGAN Morning News. Tomorrow we're going to be wrapping up the week by talking with Greg Lagerquist for some coffee and politics. I'll be chatting with him about debate season here, being for the Republicans and the Democrats running for governor, as well as the Plattner versus Collins U.S. Senate race in the wake of the Janet Mills departure. Also, we want you to tell us, are you concerned about Senator Susan Collins' age in this campaign? 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
21: I'm John Batchelor. Continuing with Ian Buruma, the book is Stay Alive, Berlin 1939 to 1945. It is now 1943, and Goebbels, the Reich's minister in charge of propaganda and keeping everybody positive about winning the war, despite the fact that that is no longer the case, despite the fact that the bombers come every night, and beginning in 43, the British will come at night, and the Americans will come during the day. And the opinion is reduce Berlin to ashes, which they eventually do after 2 years of bombing. However, Goebbels' response to this is to make another movie. Ian, what was Munchausen? What did it represent?
22: Well, Goebbels was very keen to distract people from the horrors going on. And so he was keen on entertainment. And he was very... He loved certain Hollywood movies, and he wanted to out Hollywood and do an even grander film than the best Hollywood productions. So there was no limit to the budget of Munchausen, and he decided that the only way to have a really good film shot in beautiful Agfa color was to ask somebody to write a script who was not just a Nazi hack, but who was really good. And they chose Erich Kästner, famous for Emil and his detectives. Now, Kästner was a persona non grata in Nazi Germany. His books had been burned, and he'd written a novel, a very sharp satirical novel about the Nazis before the war, so he was not... accepted at all in Nazi circles, but he was a very good writer. And he wrote a marvelous script to this fantastic film. And it is an extraordinary film. It's a very good film. It's funny. There are bits of satire in it even. The costs went through the roof. So they had real Meissen porcelain. Everything had to be real. They had real silver and so on. And to make sure that nothing got stolen, they had SS men dressed up in 18th century costumes as extras to keep control over the sets. But it is in the midst of a terrifying war, an extraordinary piece of entertainment.
21: Munchausen himself invents a world that he wants to live in because the one he's in right now is not up to his standards. And that would explain the fascination for it. It's a way of stepping out of the horrors of outside for just, 90 minutes or maybe 2 hours. Hollywood has ever since known that's a magical circumstance. I imagine they didn't consider that it would be used during wartime to sustain the German army. But it looks like extremely popular to show that movie. At the same time, the horrors, Ian, they're everywhere. I took one note when the bombers come September 3 and 4 over Berlin, but Berlin knows what the bombers could do because they'd reduced the city of Hamburg several days before to ashes and killed 40,000 people in one raid, just the British. So you don't know whether you're going to leave the theater and wander into a bomb or whether the city's been destroyed outside of you. I don't have the imagination for what that would be like.
22: No, I mean, what this was so-called strategic bombing. And the idea for strategic bombing was that, which goes back to the 1910s, the idea was that if you bomb the civilian population hard enough, you will demoralize them to the point that they'll rise up against their leaders. It's an idea that was carried out to devastating consequences in Germany during the war, in Japan, later in Vietnam, in our own time, possibly there's some of that idea even in the war in Iran. The thing is, it never happens. It's the population doesn't get demoralized to the point that they rise against their leaders. On the contrary, the reaction of Berliners was very similar to that of Londoners during the Blitz, when Londoners famously said, "London can take it." It creates almost a kind of solidarity of people who are all subject to the same dangers, and a resilience that makes people feel somewhat proud of themselves. And far from rising against the authorities, even if you loathe what they stand for, they're the only ones who can provide food and shelter. So strategic bombing and the man who was the biggest believer in this, although there were many on both the British and the American side, was a man called Arthur Harris, otherwise known as Bomber Harris, and he believed in this until the end of the war, and went so far that even Churchill ended up being rather ashamed of what they did in Dresden and so on, and then blamed it all on Bomber Harris, which was very unfair because Churchill himself had supported it.
21: And finally, here comes our hero, Leo Baruma, to take up a barracks in Lichtenberg. That's a neighborhood, I believe, of Berlin, where he's to work in a factory that's now making small machine guns. And you have his letters from this moment writing to Mom and Dad. But carefully now, because he doesn't want to upset them, nor does he want to say anything that could bring the authorities down on him. He believes his letters are being written. What's his first impression of living in the barracks?
22: Well, first of all, they did make some light machine guns, but it still exists, the factory. It was mainly a factory that made railway brakes for railway trains. And it's a huge, monumental factory in the middle of East Berlin. Most of his letters that describe the life of living in the barracks, so apart from what it was like to be bombed or wander around the city, are about the cold and the heat in the summer, the cold in the winter, and vermin. I mean, this is something he mentioned to me when I grew up a lot. I mean, how the being constantly plagued by lice and fleas and so on. I think that for him was almost the worst thing.
21: He was, however, in with other young men. At this point, there were an enormous number of unemployed people throughout Europe, and they were bringing them in to work in the factories in Berlin and other major cities, while the German folk, the soldiers, were either at risk or in their army. Now, but they, strikingly, because of Leo's charm, he's 20, I believe he's 20 or 22 at this point, he, during the day or during weekends when he's not working, he gets the run of the city and he goes to movies a lot. He becomes a young man in a big city. What were his impressions of Berlin under bombing when he could go to the orchestra or to a movie that night?
22: Well, even more striking was the fact that the camp where he was living, in wooden barracks, flea infested, was right next to the camp for Russians and Ukrainians. And the so-called Germanic people, of whom my father was regarded as one, as a Dutchman, were not supposed to fraternize with those people. Germans would be arrested for fraternizing with Ukrainians, and Ukrainians would go to concentration camps for fraternizing with Germans. Nonetheless, my father had a Ukrainian girlfriend, and he writes a lot about her in his letters home. And so that was one remarkable aspect of his life there. Otherwise, yes, the cinemas were full. People went to cafes. I mean, life goes on. People adapt. And he used to go to watch soccer on Sundays. And in one letter, he describes the soccer field being pockmarked with holes where bombs fell, and surrounded by little flags so that the players wouldn't hurt their ankles.
21: We need to meet other personalities through their diaries, because there are a lot of brave people here who are doing things that put them at extreme risk. The three I like are Mitzi, Ursula, and Ruth. Let's tell the story. They see the world from different points of view. Mitzi and Ursula, I take it, are very attractive and what we would call ordinarily party girls, but they write it all down, not fooled by the life of pleasure, because they go to where the chief leadership of the Nazis go, Hotel Adlon, and I believe a restaurant that Goering liked. I can't remember the name of it right now, but
22: I don't know if they went there, but they certainly went to the Adlon, which was the last fancy restaurant still open, even during the Battle of Berlin. They were three very different figures. Ruth Andreas Friedrich was an active resistor. She had a resistant group called Uncle Emil, and they helped Jews to hide, to get away, and so on, and at great risk to themselves, and were extremely brave. Ursula von Karsdorf was not an active resistor, but didn't like the Nazis, and she was in the kind of position that probably many Berliners were, that on the one hand, she was really worried about her brothers who were fighting in the German army on the Eastern Front, and indeed, I think both of them were killed in the end. But they were fighting for a cause she didn't believe in, and nor did the brothers, really. And she was also terrified of dying in bombings. And she was terrified of the Nazi, of the Gestapo. So she felt squeezed from all sides, and describes that in her diaries, which she reconstructed after the war, because to keep a diary openly would have been dangerous. So she made notes, which she later developed. Missy Vasilchikov was, again, a very different figure. She was a society lady, a white Russian aristocracy, and she would go to diplomatic parties and things like that. She was very well connected, simply to eat. Because it was, as she says somewhere, that the only way she could get, you know, two square meals was to sort of go to these diplomatic parties all the time, which I don't think she found exhausting. But she has another, she also didn't like the Nazis at all, but she was not an active resistor. She knew active resistors, including the people who tried to kill Hitler in July 1944.
21: Right. What we're going to turn to now is 43 to 44, when there's a sense that this war has gone on much too long and it's time for us to quit, to surrender, but that is not the future. The book is Stay Alive. Ian Buruma is the author. Berlin, 1939 to 1945. I'm John Batchelor.
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7: I'm John Batchelor with Ian Baruma. The book is Stay Alive, the story of Berlin. It's now late 43, early 44. The bombing is going on routinely, all the time. And there's anticipation in the war that there will be a second front. The Russians have counterattacked from Stalingrad on and are rolling the Germans back. There's one witticism in your book, Ian, that I enjoyed about how the Russians and the Germans get on very well. They invited us into their country and now they're escorting us back home. Very clever. However, what is going on in Berlin is a sense of doom and dread. And we've met three women who see different points of view. At this point, you follow different characters who are under U-boats, submarines, surviving hand-to-mouth, day-to-day. And I wanted to make note that they're also being betrayed. There's one femme fatale whose name doesn't come to me right away, but she was given a name of a deceiver. She would pretend to be on the side of the submarine, somebody she suspected as a Jew was hiding in difficult circumstances, and she would convince them that she was also somebody who'd taken off her yellow star, and then she'd turn them into the Nazis. But that story is qualified by the fact that she was in fear for her life. Had she been tortured? I don't recall that detail.
8: I think that she had. Well, how badly she was tortured, I don't know. She was Jewish, from a secular, upper-middle-class, well-to-do family. She dreamed of being a film star. I think she was quite pretty. And she was arrested. And how badly she was tortured, I don't know. But she was given the choice. Again, one of these terrible moral dilemmas. The Gestapo told her that she could cooperate with the Nazis or her parents would be sent to Auschwitz. If she cooperated, her parents' lives would be saved. She chose for her parents' lives to be saved. The Nazis, of course, were completely unreliable and sent the parents off to be killed anyway. But she then became one of these betrayers and would befriend U-boats, pretend that she knew places where they could hide, and then hand them over to the Gestapo, and I think was paid for it too.

0: There were other cases like this. Some people were tortured. Other people may have done it for other reasons. It was a small number of people who did this, but it was a particularly nasty episode, of course.
1: At this point, I want to establish or try to establish something about who knew and who did not know when the Jews disappeared, where they were going. There was the story that they were sent east. They don't live here anymore. But after reading your book carefully and having it read to me by the very good reader Ian Baruma, I recommend Audible on this because Ian's got several accents that are surprising. After you having read it to me the last time, everybody knew everything all the time, Ian. This was a very well-informed city.
0: Well, everybody knew that the Jews were being persecuted and arrested and in the end sent off to in trains. How much they knew of what went on in the death camps is another issue. It's something that most people didn't want to know. It was officially secret. Quite a lot of that leaked out because it wasn't just Jews were not just being killed in death camps by in gas chambers. Millions before the gas chambers had even been built had already been killed by death squads and even regular army units and machine gunned into open pits. And a lot of soldiers sent letters home describing these scenes, even with photographs. So there was enough information. Even Anne Frank, who was a teenager locked up in an attic in Amsterdam, talks in her diary about gas chambers, and because she heard about it on the BBC. So if Anne Frank knew, anybody could know. And but that doesn't mean that they did know, because it was easier to look the other way, to pretend you didn't know, not to hear things, not to dismiss things, and so on. So how much people really knew and how much they took on board what they knew is, of course, in retrospect, very, very difficult to know.
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6: Every Friday, we share our two passions, coffee and politics. Take it with a grain of salt, but here it is. So the latest poll.

0: That was done by Emerson College showed that Grant Plattner was maintaining, I think it was nearly 20-30 point lead.
1: Yeah, like, 27.
0: Yeah. So he was at 55. She was like 28 or something like that.
1: Yes, exactly.
0: So that's another poll that shows not only a lead for Plattner, but a pretty big one.
1: That's right. Over a cup of Joe, we'll be tackling all the big political stories happening from Augusta to the Beltway.
0: Speaking of caveats, I did mention in my coverage of this yesterday that the last poll conducted in 2020 was an Emerson poll, actually.
1: Yeah.
0: And they showed Sarah Gideon up by 7 or something, like six points, maybe.
1: Yeah.
0: And she, of course, lost by 9. So that's Emerson. Coffee and Politics, Fridays at 8:10 on News Radio 98.5 FM, AM 560, and streaming online at WGAN.com.
2: CBS News Brief. President Trump told reporters late today that a deal with Iran, quote, might not happen, but it could happen any day. He said the ceasefire stands.
3: If there's no ceasefire, you're not going to have to know. You're just going to have to look at one big glow coming out of Iran. And they better sign their agreement fast.
2: Correspondent Jason Allen is in Purvis, Mississippi, hard hit in last evening's tornadoes.
4: Several people in this neighborhood told me they sheltered from this storm in their bathrooms, only room in these houses that doesn't have any exterior walls. When you look at the rest of the house, that decision made all the difference in a storm like this.
2: Researcher Saoling Dong of the University of California, Davis, says ecological modeling finds 7 to 16% of global plant species face a high risk of extinction by the year 2100. The reason?
5: About this percentage of species are going to lose about 90% of their habitat by the end of this century.
2: CBS News Brief. I'm Michael Toscano.
6: Do you know what's going on in the Pine Tree State?
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0: I'm John Batchelor. Ian Buruma's new book is Stay Alive. It is the story of the city of Berlin, 1939 to 1945, that begins 39 and the launch of the war by the Hitlerites as one of the great capitals, ambitious great capitals of the earth. It ends 1945 in ruins. No more than that, bricks, that's what was left, pounded to devil bricks and the survivors underneath. It is now December 1943, 44. The Americans and the Brits and the Canadians and the French have landed in Normandy in the middle of 44 and driving on Paris, and they're now approaching, they're in Belgium, and they're closing in on the Reich. The sense of defeat is everywhere. However, our hero, Leo, manages to go to a performance in Berlin, and the orchestra plays Fidelio, Beethoven's Fidelio. And in a letter to his sister at The Hague, his parents have been liberated by the Allies in Nijmegen, he expresses feeling lifted up by the music. It's a wonderful moment where Leo has that escape from fear, and I celebrated him for that, Ian, because I worried about how long he could sustain himself knowing the forces are closing in. Goebbels, on the other hand, has a completely different reaction to what's happening on the battlefield. He makes another movie called Kohlberg. What was it?
1: Well, of course, it ended up in complete self-delusion. The Goebbels probably knew in his heart that Germany was going to lose the war too, but he kept on deluding himself that there would still be a final victory, that Hitler was a genius who would, like Frederick the Great once did, save Germany at the last minute and so on and so forth. And Kohlberg really is a kind of extravagant film that is more like a death cult, because what happened at the end of the war when they didn't have enough troops anymore to defend Germany against the Red Army that was fast approaching Berlin from the east and the Allies that were coming in from the west, was to force young boys and old men to form militias, and with often very primitive weapons and so on. They were barely trained. These were suicide commandos. And so people, old men who were often infirm even, and teenagers, were basically made to fight to the death because of this delusion that the Nazi leaders still had. And Kohlberg very much represents that delusion. It goes back to a small town in Prussia, which in the end stood up to Napoleon's army because of a popular militia with ordinary people who had the Prussian fighting spirit and managed to defy Napoleon's Grande Armée through sheer force of will. And this was exactly the message that the film was meant to convey, that just by willing victory and by being prepared to die en masse, Germany would still prevail.
0: Yes, December 43 turns into the bombing, which is constant now through 44, as the Allies and the Soviets are closing in. I want to note, however, there's another young woman in the telling, Lilo or Lilo, who's a Hitler maiden. And she's been adamant about supporting the Reich and the folk until now. And suddenly she turns. What explains it, Ian?
1: Well, she was a complicated girl. I mean, she was a teenager and raised with Nazi propaganda, but she was also Prussian, very much a Prussian nationalist, and very Christian, as well as a believer in the Nazi cause. And she realized in the end that the young soldiers' lives and were being sacrificed for a lost cause. And so at the first, she thinks in the sort of old Prussian manner that the fighting spirit should prevail and so on. Even as a teenager, she realizes in the end that they're being taken for a ride by Hitler and the Nazis and made to sacrifice their lives for nothing.
0: However, while everything is closing in on them, There's also Goebbels, again, and Ian has much attention for the filmmaking of Germany at the time, which you will recall if you've seen movies from the 1930s before the war. They were gifted filmmakers, quite different from Hollywood's approach. It was more magical and more compelling drama. There wasn't everything filled in with a happy ending. It didn't come with one script that had to be met every time. And so watching through the lives of the actors and actresses is very helpful to understand. There's one actor who is told, he's very famous, he's a matinee star, that his wife and son will be taken away from him because they're Jews. And he, all three commit suicide rather than give in to the Nazis. So being a thespian is not the same as being lighthearted in Hitler's Germany. But there's another movie they're starting. I don't believe it's completed, but you can tell me, Ian. Life Goes On. This is a story of a man who invents a way to deflect bombs. It's very sad, but it was, you're right, that it was what they had to hold on to while the end was near. They didn't know whether they were going to have another day or another year of their own lives. So they entered into that movie, and they eventually had to move it out of Berlin because of the bombing. To Bergen-Belsen? Is that where they moved it? Near the...
1: Well, they moved it to the Lunenburg Heath, which is where Bergen-Belsen was, but it's a big heath. It wasn't where the camp was, where they shot the film. But what is remarkable about the film, and by the way, that it's not as far removed from Hollywood as you might think, because just as Hollywood produced its screwball comedies and its sort of happy ending films, they were most popular during the Depression. Again, when people are living through hard times, they want to be distracted and amused, and they don't want to be depressed. And most films made during the war in Germany were of that kind. I mean, most of them were comedies and romances and so on. Now, what happened right at the end of the war, everybody was then being mobilized to basically commit suicide to carry on the war against the Allies. And as long as you were on a film crew or acting in a film, this was postponed. You wouldn't be mobilized. So they ended up, there's one film, I can't remember the title now, but I think it's the one you're referring to, which they were shooting in April 1945. So that's 1 month before the very end of the war. And they keep shooting and they keep shooting and they keep shooting without any film in the camera, just to keep going so that to stop people from having to die in battle.
0: We left von Moltke, the Prussian aristocrat, resisting Hitler, but eventually he will become caught up in the net after the attempt July 20th, 1944, to assassinate the Führer. I think eventually more than 10,000 people will be murdered under the allegation that they were participating in that plot. Nowhere near that participated, but Hitler was ruthlessly sadistic all his life, but especially those last weeks. However, von Moltke has his moment in court, and he faces the hanging judge. Who was what, and what did he say?
1: Well, the hanging judge was Roland Freisler, who was just as sadistic as Hitler and enjoyed giving screaming and humiliating defendants before giving them their death sentences. And von Moltke was implicated because he knew too many people who were involved. And the reason why so many people died as a consequence of a plot that was only carried out and even known about by a couple of hundred people, if that, was that they decided that their families and had to be punished along with the culprits. So children were put in orphanages, wives were killed, and so on and so forth. Von Moltke stood up. He was a very Christian man, and he said to the judge very calmly that he was proud to die for resisting the Nazis, and if he had to die, this is the way he wanted to die, and he had no reason to feel ashamed.
0: And the hanging judge, they moved his headquarters from Berlin to another building that was hit by bombs. There's a scene you write, I'm not quite sure whether I read it correctly. The judge is dragged out, he's bleeding badly, and a physician rushes up to see if he can help him. And he sees who he is, and the physician's brother or relative was
1: brother.
0: Brother was condemned by the judge in weeks before. What did the physician do? I wasn't
1: sure
0: where that's... I think
1: the day before. But the physician could do nothing. But this is one of the stories about the death of Feisler. I don't think anybody quite knows. But by most accounts, he was in the court with a sheaf of papers under his arm, about to deliver more death sentences, when the court was bombed and he was hit by a collapsing ceiling and died. Now, there is a story that he didn't die immediately and was dragged out, and that this doctor took a look at him. That may be true, may not be true. I don't think there's any proof either way.
0: That's why I wanted to know whether there was an ending, because we could both write the ending. Yes, sir. My Hippocratic oath impels me to, but then again, I'm tired, or something like that. And in any event, the book is...
1: I think the doctor took a look at him and said he was beyond helping.
0: Yes, something like that. When we come back, our heroines, and how did they fare, given that the Russian army is closing in on Berlin with revenge on its mind. Ian Baruma is the author. Stay Alive is the book, Berlin 39 to 45. It's now May of 45. The Russians have taken the city, and they're ravaging every human being. I'm John Batchelor.

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9: This is CBS Eye on Veterans. Army veteran Tony Woods now leads the Maryland Department of Veterans, Military, and Families. But he says his biggest achievement was leading troops in Iraq.
10: When we were kind of executing that clear, hold, and build strategy, we actually literally surrounded the city, built a wall around it, helped them set up a refugee camp, evacuate civilians, move in, clear out what was a very strong Al-Qaeda. But I think what I'm much more proud of in all of that is between both of those deployments, 16 soldiers that I led the first time, 64 soldiers the second time, I was so proud to bring all of them home. And that, to me, I think will be the greatest professional accomplishment.
11: It's one of the most successful law and justice programs in television history that continues to uncover the truth and investigate true crime cases. 48 Hours, CBS Saturday, and streaming on Paramount Plus.
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14: I'm John Batchelor with Ian Burrell.

0: Rumor, the book is Stay Alive. Not Berlin, 1939 to 1945. The Russians have overrun all the German forces. Hitler has committed suicide, along with a number of other parts of his regime. However, the Russians are going to take revenge, and they're given permission by their commanders, as far as I understand, to ravage Berlin, to punish Berlin for the crimes that the Wehrmacht committed in Russia during the invasion of 41 to 44. However, we have three heroines to take care of because we're dealing with their diaries. First, I worry about Ursula because she had the wit to say that she was partying at the Hotel Adlon with the last of the Mohicans. That's the way she talked about the German command that was at the Adlon. And she's talked about the Adlon being the Tower of Babel. She's putting together three different metaphors here, and they all work for me. What was her fate, Ian?
1: I think she left Berlin before the battle, the very final battle. I think she went to Bavaria, but I'm not absolutely sure.
0: Oh, I think that Augsburg is in Bavaria?
1: Yeah.
0: Yes, yeah, so she escaped to Bavaria. So she knew to get out and not hang around.
1: Yeah.
0: Do we know how she got out? Did she fly out? Did she drive out?
1: No, I think trains were still running.
0: Okay, so, and Mitzi, also, I loved Mitzi. Is she okay?
1: She also left and before the very end and ended up living a long and happy life in London.
0: Wonderful. And Ruth, the real heroine.
1: Well, that's a sadder story because Ruth and her husband were in Berlin until the very end. And when the Soviet army arrived, the first thing they did was look for soldiers who were hiding, for guns that could be used against them and so on. And they found Ruth and her husband, Borchardt, who was an orchestra conductor, but relieved from his job when the Nazis came to power and very much part of the resistance movement. And they were about to put them up against the wall, thinking they were Nazis, the Red Army soldiers. Until Borchardt, who was born in Moscow and spoke Russian, convinced them that they were on the right side, and even had they made him sing the Soviet national anthem, and then they believed him and had a drink and toasted him and so on. Then what happened is that the war was over. Finally, they were relieved of daily terrors and fear of being arrested and so on. They were free. Borchardt could resume his conducting career and conducted a concert for U.S. Military personnel somewhere in Berlin. They gave him a lift back home in a U.S. Army Jeep, and a stray shot from a drunken soldier struck him in the neck, and he died just days after the end of the war. Ruth, his partner, ended up being a journalist in Munich and committed suicide, I think, in the 60s. Unclear why. It's probably too simple to simply say that she was haunted by the war. It may have had something to do with it, but was not a happy end.
0: Leo survives, but before we go to Leo, the ravaging of Berlin. Do I say correctly that Zhukov or the command of the Russians, Stalin himself gave them permission to commit those crimes?
1: Stalin famously said the boys should be allowed to have some fun. Zhukov said, remember what the Germans did to us. So even though there were differences, that certain units behaved in a more disciplined manner than others, but there was widespread looting and raping. Hundreds of thousands of women may have been raped. And the other thing to remember is that a lot of the Soviet soldiers, first of all, they'd been brutalized by years of war, brutalized by the Germans and by their own officers who were also very aggressive to their own troops. And they were country boys. These were boys often from parts of the Soviet Empire where they'd never seen electric light. And so even the ruins of Berlin struck them as an unbelievably grand and luxurious civilization. and which added to their rage and their lust to rape and pillage. Watches were one thing that they all wanted, and
0: bicycles. And Leo, we know Leo survives. He's in a neighborhood called Dahlem, I believe, and he survives in the basement. The people have been very kind to him. The woman who lived there had left, but he was allowed to stay in her house. How did he leave Berlin? I think you said a Soviet army truck?
1: Yes, he was in a displaced persons camp for a bit, and then the Soviets shipped him out and was handed over, I think, to the British, who sent him home pretty quickly. So he was alone.
0: So he traveled, he was home by the end of 45? He didn't spend long in the displaced camps?
1: He was home by the end of 45, but of course he might have very, very, very easily died in May 1945, because he was taking care of this house for the widow of a Jewish lawyer. I'm not sure how he got to know her. He used to play the piano with her on Sundays, and then she left to look for her son. And he was left to take care of the house with a German couple, another Jewish lawyer and his Gentile wife. When a Soviet soldier banged on the door and came in, he didn't speak anything but Russian. He found a gun and immediately assumed my father and this other German were bad people and put them up against the wall. But he didn't realize that this Jewish lawyer had kept the gun in case he and his wife were arrested and that they would commit suicide. And my father was about to be executed when a Russian officer appeared who spoke fluent English, and they could persuade him that my father and this man were okay. And because of that, I'm talking to you today.
0: And lucky for it, Ian, lucky for it. Ian Baruma is the author. The book is Stay Alive, Bleiben Sie Übrig. Bleiben Sie Übrig, Stay Alive. It's not bad for the 21st century also. Berlin, 1939 and 1945. The scholar and author Anne Applebaum says of Ian's book, in wartime Berlin, it was possible to find every form of human behavior, from conformity and cruelty to bravery and indifference. Ian Baruma has composed a brilliant account of what it felt like to be there. I agree. I'm John Batchelor.
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2: I'm Michael Toscano. Health authorities across four continents are tracking down passengers who left the hantavirus-stricken cruise ship before its deadly outbreak was detected. Correspondent Tom Hansen reports that includes people who live here.
3: The cruise operator says nearly 30 passengers from at least 12 countries, including six Americans, left the ship without contact tracing during one of its first port stops in St. Helena before the hantavirus was suspected. Now, global health officials are scrambling to track them all. State authorities say one passenger is now home in Arizona, another in Virginia, two in Georgia, two in Texas, and an unknown number are back in California.
2: President Trump confirmed three American destroyers passed through the Strait of Hormuz after dodging an Iranian attack, warning Iran to sign a peace deal.
4: It's an offer that basically said they will not have nuclear weapons, they're going to hand us the nuclear dust, and many other things that we want.
2: The Iranians say they have not discussed those issues. With the cleanup from last evening's violent tornadoes in Mississippi underway, some residents are reflecting on their survival. Correspondent Jason Allen has one of those stories in Purvis.
5: Leslie Hankins survived by going to the one spot in her home her children always told her would be safe.
6: You made a bed in the bathtub.
7: Well, you can see I made a bed in the bathtub. I put pillows and I put a blanket and everything. I didn't know how long I'd be in there.
8: She accidentally, I guess, butt dialed me and I could hear the storm. You know, your mind goes to all different areas when that happens.
6: You've done this several times before for storms, like put
7: in
6: the bathtub.
7: Yeah, I always have a little bag. I put my Bible in it.
2: In this CBS News exclusive, we hear from a woman in Texas detained by ICE, even though she says she's lived and worked in the U.S. legally for decades. After 6 weeks in custody, she was released and talked with CBS's Chanel Call.
9: 54-year-old Minu Batra was still haunted by her 45 days in ICE custody.
10: What was the hardest part of being in there?
11: You start to believe that perhaps you are not equal, that you are not human.
9: Batra was arrested by ICE on March 17th at a Texas airport while on her way to Milwaukee for work as a court translator.
2: A federal judge ruled she was held for, quote, no discernible reason. The defendant in the Boulder, Colorado firebombing attack on a mall last June has pleaded guilty to charges including first-degree murder. Mohammed Soleiman apologized via interpreter for attacking people by throwing Molotov cocktails at them as they supported Israeli captives held by Hamas.
12: I want to begin first and show my apology.
2: This is CBS News.
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14: Man, I love this place. I've been surfing here since I was a kid. Now, seeing my grandson out on the water, it means everything to me. Watching him and taking in the blue waves, the sea breeze, the blurry horizon.
15: If you have geographic atrophy, or GA, subtle changes in vision could mean it's progressing toward irreversible vision loss. 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
2: President Trump and Brazil's President Lula met today.
16: The two spoke for 3 hours as they tried to smooth over their political differences on issues including tariffs and the Iran war. The two presidents did not address reporters at the White House, but President Lula did hold a press conference at the Brazilian embassy. He said he was very, very satisfied with the meeting. He also said he told President Trump the war against Iran is not over, but that's what he thinks, and added, "I'm not going to sit there arguing with him." Lula also rejected the president's view that Venezuela, he said, is all sorted out. Linda Kenyon, CBS News, The White House.
2: The U.S. Postal Service is considering a rule change to allow anyone to send handguns through the mail for the first time in nearly 100 years. A 1927 law allows only licensed retailers. Democratic attorneys general say it would make it easier for felons and domestic abusers to access firearms. Michael Toscano, CBS News.
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19: Tonight, partly cloudy, low 40. Sunshine and clouds around for Friday, high 58. Tomorrow night, mainly clear, low 38. Sunshine and clouds on Saturday, a few afternoon showers with a high 56. Sunday, sun and clouds, a high 62. Looking ahead for Monday, a few afternoon showers, high 53. I'm AccuWeather's Andy Robb on Southern Maine's official weather station, News Radio 98.5 FM and AM 560 WGAN.
20: Hi, it's Matt from the WGAN Morning News. Tomorrow we're going to be wrapping up the week by talking with Greg Lagerquist for some coffee and politics. I'll be chatting with him about debate season here, being for the Republicans and the Democrats running for governor, as well as the Plattner versus Collins U.S. Senate race in the wake of the Janet Mills departure. Also, we want you to tell us, are you concerned about Senator Susan Collins' age in this campaign? 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
21: I'm John Batchelor. I welcome my friend and colleague Anatole Levin of the Quincy Institute for Responsible Statecraft. He's head of the Eurasia program. He's just returned from Eurasia, the eastmost part. He was in Beijing when we last spoke. And at that time, with the war in the Middle East turning into bombardment and attack and threats over the Straits of Hormuz, it was surprising to learn that Beijing's opinion, at least those experts Anatole was meeting with, want the meeting between President Trump and Xi Jinping to go forward. Now, this was 2 weeks ago, and there was no expectation at the time that the war would go on forever. It was, at that point, seen to be a momentary flaw in a negotiation, which is now reignited. There is talk between Washington and Tehran. The bombing is stopped. There have been some missiles and drones launched by Iran against UAE, but not the general scattershot that we saw 2 weeks ago. There's also talk that there's a single-page memorandum from the U.S. to Tehran, and they're debating points that are sensitive but can be resolved, is the general talk. That doesn't mean we have a resolution of the war, and still there is the opinion, I ask, for the meeting between Xi Jinping and Donald Trump to go forward, because before the Straits of Hormuz were blocked by both sides and before the world faced the tipping point of running out of adequate oil and diesel and gasoline and jet aviation fuel at the end of this month, at which point we'll see worldwide despair and even famine eventually. Before all of that, Beijing still wants the talks to go forward without resolution in the Middle East. Anatole, that surprised me then. It surprises me more now, given the bad feeling that's flowing between Washington and the Middle East. What is your thinking about why Beijing wants to negotiate in wartime, knowing that it'll have to share the stage with the news out of the Straits of Hormuz? Good day to you.
22: Hello, John. Yes, it surprised me as well. But the Chinese, both official and unofficial, made the following points. The first is that China does not go in for moral grandstanding. You know, it has invited Putin during the Ukraine war. It, you know, has invited, well, you know, a whole range of international leaders, and it will invite Donald Trump during the Iran war. I think there is also a subtle, not condescension would be the wrong word, but the Chinese were basically saying, look, if he wants to come, that's fine with us. If he doesn't want to come, that's also fine with us. It's, you know, we would like to talk to him, but it's not really so very important to us. In private, the line was rather, we hope to bring some influence to bear on Trump to end the war. And you have to remember, of course, that, you know, China has been absurdly described by some, you know, Western hawks as an ally of Iran. It's not an ally of Iran. You know, it has a degree of economic partnership. But China, of course, has, you know, also purchases a great deal of energy and has been diplomatically close to Saudi Arabia, for example, which, you know, also very much wants this war to end, although in other ways it's hostile to Iran. And finally, and of course, the Chinese want to try to stabilize the situation with the US, partly with tariffs, so that they don't plunge into another tariff war. The Chinese can live with the existing situation, but, you know, they don't want to go back to, you know, the Trump's moves of last year. And above all, and this is something that came out very strongly, that for China, the most important issue that simply, you know, is greater than all others, that even all others come back to, is Taiwan. Because Taiwan is the one issue that can lead to direct war between the US and China, you know, and economic catastrophe, even if the Chinese were to win. And so basically they want to try to make sure, or try to influence Trump so that he doesn't, you know, make any new move of encouraging, you know, Taiwan further in the direction of independence or new arms sales. And they want to try and work out some kind of measures over the South China Sea to reduce the chances of an accidental collision between, literally a collision between the US and the Chinese Navy there. So, you know, the Chinese, there is a lot that they need to talk to Trump about, but equally they don't want to give the impression that, you know, that they are in any way bending to Trump by inviting him. They also, of course, think that while they are suffering from the war with Iran, their economy is suffering, other countries in Asia, including close US allies, South Korea, Japan, the Philippines, are suffering much worse. India is suffering worse. And if this war goes on, China, yes, will lose economically, but I think they reckon that the end result will be to weaken U.S. alliances in Asia, and you know, give China more of a chance to lead Asia against, you know, reckless and damaging and aggressive U.S. policies.
21: The Asia Development Bank reported 2 days ago what you just said. They're reducing expectations of GDP in Asia, Japan among them, but all the Asian countries, by half already in projection. And that's just the beginning of the war. So China's well spoken when it worries about all of their trading partners, too. It's not just U.S. allies. China does a great deal of business in Southeast Asia, as I understand, in Australia and the Philippines and China and Japan. Now, back to the tariffs. I'm surprised to hear that it isn't a vital story. I'm not quite sure what that means, because there's a hold on some of the punitive numbers that Mr. Trump put up in April of 2025. And there's room to negotiate on a wide range of topics, starting with the high-end EV and microchips and going down to the question of Chinese overcapacity on the factory floor. I think that's the polite way to say it. Did they not evidence concern about the high end and the anxiety in America about the BYD, all their EV cars? Don't they want that story to be resolved?
22: I don't think they reckon it can be resolved. I think they think it can be managed. I got the impression that they think that, you know, the U.S. embroilment in the Middle East gives China a stronger, you know, bargaining position over that, because with the you know, with the U.S. economy already suffering from this war, and U.S. consumers and therefore voters in the midterms suffering, a new tariff war, which would, you know, radically raise prices for U.S. consumers. The Chinese think, you know, would not be to the advantage of Donald Trump. So they don't hope, I mean, as far as I could make out, for a, you know, some dramatic breakthrough or in Beijing. But they hope that that these talks can prevent, you know, the situation getting worse or you know, a new round of you know, real trade war.
21: Too many quandaries, too little time. We're going to Moscow. We're anticipating a large celebration in Red Square over these next days, remembering the significance and the sacrifice in the Great Patriotic War of the 1940s. And yet there's a turn here that's extremely modern. Anatole Levin of the Quincy Institute for Responsible Statecraft. I'm John Batchelor.
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1: I think from talking to Todd Sager, I got perspective on starting a business and what it's like to be an entrepreneur. 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

I'm John Batson with Anatole Liebman, my colleague. He's just returned from China. He's head of the Eurasia program at the Quincy Institute. And we're headed to another part of Eurasia that is in the war. That's Russia in the war with Ukraine these many years. And I note that the FT in these last days, Anatole, ran an item that I found surprising.

surprising. But there it is, that Vladimir Putin, president of the Russian Federation, spends a great deal of his time, if not most of his time, in bunkers, different bunkers.

0: particularly obvious. It's that, you know, after the way in which the US and Israel were able to wipe out, you know, most of the Iranian leadership, he's obviously afraid that with US help, not I think that US help directly would be given, but that the Iranians, the Ukrainians might actually be able to get him if he's sitting in his office in the Kremlin, or at his normal you know, compound. So I think it's I think it's partly just the Russian establishment learning the lessons of how vulnerable leaders are now, you know, to intelligence-backed precision strikes. I would doubt myself that Putin is not paying attention to domestic issues, because, of course, the news from Russia is that the population is getting more and more dissatisfied with the economic situation, with inflation, and with the fact that the war on the ground in Ukraine is simply not going anywhere. You know, the Russians are simply not advancing. If Putin isn't worried about that, he certainly should be. And it's clear that the Russian government is, because, you know, when there have been now public criticisms by former supporters of Putin, the government has actually responded that, yes, you know, we are paying attention to this. We must take this seriously. I don't think we're anywhere near a coup d'etat, because, you know, that would take a revolt by the army or, you know, all the security services, and they are deeply tied, the senior command, to Putin. I mean, they're not going to carry out a coup. But it's pretty clear that Russian public will to continue this war is crumbling. And I'm not sure that the Kremlin actually has any idea what to do about this, because they've nailed themselves, you know, to one demand in particular for Ukrainian withdrawal from the whole of the Donbass, that all the Russians I've talked to, whether they think this is a good idea or not, have said that the government now cannot pull back from. And yet they don't seem to be able to capture the whole of the Donbass, and the Ukrainians are not going to give it to them. So I think they are in a growing dilemma there.
1: The same time, Mr. Zelensky, who travels widely, if to follow the headlines, has reached an agreement with Finland about drone technology. This, in addition to the announcement I believe we had last week, that several Middle Eastern countries, UAE was mentioned, but Kuwait also, I can imagine, have hired or are in some way contracting with Ukrainian experts in drone technology, especially the drone technology called first-person vehicle, or the drone technology which is used as an optic connection to the drone so that it can't be jammed. That's all fresh information 2 weeks ago, and now Finland, on the front lines of NATO, has made the deal. So what it appears is that Ukraine is turning into a drone war startup. Is that significant in terms of the war, or is this just a collateral story that is interesting but doesn't go anywhere?
0: Well, it's extremely significant for the future of warfare, because, of course, Ukraine, admittedly with massive Western economic help, has, in the course of this war, in many ways turned itself into a military great power through drones. And of course, drones have completely transformed the battlefield. That's why the Russians, despite their huge advantages in, you know, former military technology, cannot advance. And so, of course, I mean, any sensible army in the world now is going to look to Ukraine and try to learn from it, and if it can, you know, pay for Ukrainian expertise. The money coming to Ukraine from this is not going to be able to turn the Ukrainian economy around. The 90 billion euros that the European Union has now finally been able to provide will keep Ukraine going. But, you know, in the longer run, the Ukrainian economic situation, and also therefore the demographic situation, is very, very bad.

0: And my fear is that, you know, if the Kremlin can't withdraw from its existing demands and can't advance on the battlefield, then the Russians will think, the Russian government will think that its only way forward is to try permanently to cripple the Ukrainian economy so that Ukraine can never get into the European Union. And that basically, while the war on the ground remains frozen, the Russians will simply pound away at Ukrainian infrastructure. And Ukraine, of course, will retaliate to the best of its ability. And the war will go on and on and on along those lines.
1: We have a minute, and the turn of the parade that is scheduled for Red Square on Saturday the 9th, Russian time. We're told there might be no weapons of war in that parade, and the gossip was it was because of fear of a drone attack. Do you account for that?
0: That may well be the case, because, of course, the Ukrainians could do that. I think...
1: We have 30 seconds.
0: I mean, on the one hand, such a Ukrainian attack would be a bad blow to Putin's prestige, but I think it would be very foolish of the Ukrainians, because the Russians then would retaliate massively against Ukrainian cities, which are, of course, extremely vulnerable.
1: Anatole Levin of the Quincy Institute for Responsible Statecraft just returned from Eurasia. He's head of the Eurasia program. I'm John Batchelor.

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8: CBS News Brief, Maria Van Kerkhove of the World Health Organization says as medical personnel deal with the hantavirus outbreak on a cruise ship, no one need worry. This is a COVID-type crisis.
9: We're grateful for all of those out there who are asking these types of questions, but this is

0: not the same situation we were in 6 years ago.
1: President Trump continues to urge Iran to budge on a peace deal.
2: The talks are going very well, but they have to understand if it doesn't get signed, they're going to have a lot of pain. They're going to have a lot of pain. They want to sign it. I will tell you, they want to sign it a lot more than I do.
1: No one was killed in the Mississippi tornadoes last evening, but Reverend Purnell had a terrifying experience as his trailer in Roxy was destroyed.
3: My wife was still pinned in the house. And so me and my daughter, and the wind was blowing so hard, I would hold my grandson by his leg, and the wind was whooping him like a kite. He was just flopping, would raise me up off the ground, picking me up and down.
1: CBS News Brief. I'm Michael Toscano.
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0: I'm John Batchelor. This is Hotel Mars, Episode N. My colleague and co-host and co-pilot, David Livingston, Dr. Space, The Space Show, and we're looking to low Earth orbit and beyond for weapons, for planning, for the battlefield of not the future, right now. We welcome Rick Fisher, Senior Fellow for the International Assessment and Strategy Center, who's going to take us immediately to the Chinese space program and the space station in orbit right now, Chang'e. And I read from a document that Rick has provided, summarizing where the thinking is on that space station that right now is said to be for scientific and engineering experiments. This from a young man, Ling Xin, who's a U.S.-based reporter for the South China Morning Post. That is a newspaper in English that has long been associated with the Chinese Communist Party. Ling Xin did not cite an official source, writes Rick, for this confirmation, but for a number of years there has been speculation and gray data from Chinese sources regarding potential Chang'e expansion plans. Rick, what expansion? What plans? To what end? Good evening to you.
1: Good evening, John. Good evening, David. Since about 2018, the Chinese have been airing images and leaking other images, most recently patent documents on Chinese social media platforms, pointing towards the eventual expansion of the Tiangong space station, which has been fully operational since 2022. The plan is to basically double the size of the 90-ton Tiangong to about 180 tons. Double the number of modules from the current three to six modules that I would add were based on technology and plan that the Russians explained to me in 2009 were actually stolen from the Energia company, Russian Energia company. I'll get into that if you'd like. But at any rate, by 2030, China will have a 180-ton space station, or shortly thereafter, that will be able to double its crew capacity from the current three to six continuous residents. Very interestingly, the first new module will have an airlock. So astronauts can leave for extra vehicular activities, repairing this, replacing that, or the airlock can simply be opened and things can be dropped from the Tiangong. Now, this is not necessarily of concern, but when you consider that also by the end of this year, Tiangong is going to be joined by the Shentian, a large space telescope that can dock with the Tiangong, but usually will be flying in formation very nearby the Tiangong. The Shentian telescope is supposed to be examining the heavens, looking for the same sorts of exoplanetary indications as Hubble and other space telescopes. However, inasmuch as Hubble is well known to have been very closely related to advanced American Earth observing satellites of the 1980s, when you look at Chinese speculative art of the Shentian docked with the Tiangong, it very much conjures images of a battle station, if you will. Something that is looking very closely, very intimately for targets on Earth, and may have the means to drop things out of its airlock that can go and find whatever it is they're hunting on Earth.
0: Have the Chinese teased this, or are we speculating?
1: Both, John. The imagery of the Shentian docked to the Tiangong comes from Chinese sources. Now, those sources may, in fact, be speculating. But when we consider that everything China puts in space is controlled by the People's Liberation Army and is designed for dual use benefit for the People's Liberation Army, that the Tiangong space station would serve military missions is not fantasy, is not paranoia. It is consistency with Chinese overall space policy.
0: David, you have a question for Rick.
2: Rick, in terms of U.S. policy planters, do we just assume as a fact it's going to be military and we need to defend against it or be more aggressive about it? Or do the policy people still leave room and think that it really won't be dual use and it won't be militarily a threat and we don't need to worry about it?
1: Well, David, most of the people thinking about this are probably within the intelligence community. We've seen no commentary from NASA officials or Space Force officials, such that we have to look out for a militarized Chinese space station. In fact, I mean, they would probably rather not begin that back and forth publicly with the Chinese, because then that would give them excuse to publicly say, aha, the Americans are afraid that we're going to bomb them. So they're really looking for justification to try and shoot us down. Therefore, everything that we're already doing in low Earth orbit to defend satellites, to intercept and to destroy enemy satellites, is something that we have to do even more. And in fact, like the Russians armed one or more of their Almaz small military space stations in the 70s and 80s, that the Chinese, must also develop specific modules that weaponize the space station for defensive or offensive missions.
0: Recently, the Wall Street Journal and the FT has also attended to this, talked about weaponizing satellites in low Earth orbit, other satellites that can both service and destroy other satellites. And there have been demonstrations by the Chinese of what appears to be, to the observers in America, practicing dogfighting in low Earth orbit between satellites. That's established. We know the Chinese did an anti-satellite test in 2007 that left a lot of debris in low Earth orbit. Do the Chinese boast of these dual-use satellites? Do they talk about them as tugs? That would be one way, euphemism, to develop so that you can't be accused of preparing a dogfighter. What do they say when they're boasting about the future?
1: Well, when they describe these satellites, in the very few instances that they do, John, it's usually to say, we are experimenting with the capability to deal with debris in outer space. You know, of course, not their debris, but
0: right,
1: other people's, other countries' low Earth orbit debris. But they're content to let the Pentagon, the American intelligence community, the Western press write about this, because that is for them generating deterrence. Just like the Chinese don't say, or they say very, very little about their nuclear weapons buildup, their nuclear weapons doctrine and plans. They just do it. We can see it from space and we can complain about it all we want, but they're content that we see it and that we're afraid, because that generates deterrence. That's what they want for now until they decide to use these systems.
0: David, you have a question.
2: Rick, some of these Chinese satellite assets are reported to be helping Iran against the U.S. I'm assuming we would have the capabilities to interfere with that, but we don't. Are there reasons why we let these satellites get this information and do what they're doing when we know that's what they're doing?
1: Well, David, I assume we do have the ability to interfere. We could deploy systems that jam navigation signals, systems that would fuzz imagery But we probably don't do that because then the Chinese would be observing an American countermeasure. They would be able to measure it, analyze it, and then build to defeat it later. And we certainly don't want them to do that before a major conflict, such as over the Taiwan Strait or against a North Korea that just committed a nuclear incident and the such. But the Chinese are being quite creative. They're releasing imagery via a so-called commercial satellite imagery company. They've been as part of a psychological warfare against the United States, its Gulf state allies in the West, exposing the American military buildup against Iran, and of course highlighting the Iranian missile strikes that have successfully destroyed American radar and aircraft systems.
0: Let's go to the moon. Rick Fisher of the International Assessment and Strategy Center, David Livingston, Dr. Space of the Space Show. I'm John Batchelor.

0: This is your Tech It Out Minute, brought to you by Norton.
1: No doubt you know, Alexa is a cloud-based virtual assistant from Amazon that performs tasks like controlling your smart home, playing music, setting alarms, and answering questions, all activated by your voice. But now Alexa has evolved into Alexa Plus. Carlos Perez from Amazon has more.
2: So it's our new generation of ambient AI assistant. 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
3: $2.8 million to study fighting hamsters, $11 million on cat constipation, $2.4 million to see if monkeys gamble. This is how Washington spends your tax dollars, funding absurd studies through U.S. universities. Campus reform is exposing this waste, calling out taxpayer-funded grants that embarrass our institutions. Research dollars should support real progress, medical breakthroughs, innovation, not kitten motion sickness. Thanks to these reports, hundreds of millions in grants have already been canceled. Campus reform will keep shining a light, holding wasteful programs accountable. 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A series brought to you by the Leadership Institute and Radio America.
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7: 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With artificial intelligence continuing to impact the music world, the lines between what's real and not have been blurred. Bloomberg's Lucas Shaw explains.
8: Growing number of professional artists are using AI to make their work, and a soaring number of amateurs are using AI. So there's just so much music being produced using a lot of these tools, and there is concern on the part of artists, of copyright holders, and on some of these streaming services that they don't dilute the work of established professionals too much.
7: 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The new badge shows that an artist profile has been reviewed, and with artist profile protection, artists now have greater control over what appears on their profile. Shaw says there's still more work to be done.
8: Who is getting paid for AI music and what they're getting paid is still a little bit of a work in progress.
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9: Parents, we know we can't protect our kids from everything. Eventually, they're going to bump their heads or scrape their knees. But we can protect them from 6 types of cancer. HPV, or human papillomavirus, is a common, preventable virus that can cause cancer later in life. The HPV vaccine prevents human papillomavirus and all the cancers it can cause. The American Cancer Society recommends getting your sons and daughters the HPV vaccine starting at age 9 to protect them later in life.
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11: I'm John Batchelor with my colleagues and friends, David Levingston, Dr. Space of The Space Show, and Rick Fisher of International Assessment and Strategy Center. The weaponizing of low Earth orbit is established. It can be done. It is being done. But that is battles on Earth. Mars and the Moon lay beyond our reach right now, but soon enough, we have plans to return to the Moon and base on the Moon. That's the U.S. side. The Chinese also have similar protocols for the Moon and Mars. What about weapons on the surface? They're banned by treaty. That doesn't stop anybody. What do we know about the Chinese preparation for defending their colony on the Moon, Rick?
12: Well, John, first, we have to establish that the Chinese place military value on their presence on the Moon. We know this because I believe in either 2022 or 2023, a prominent Chinese space journal article appeared describing how China could put X-band radar on the Moon. And the article specifically mentions how this X-band radar would be very useful in observing cislunar space, the area between the Earth and the Moon. And if it's powerful enough, it can certainly also monitor low Earth orbit so that Chinese interceptor satellites can be placed in higher orbits to avoid any kind of potential attack from American or allied satellites, and that China would have the most complete picture of the strategic environment between the Earth and the Moon in order to be able to control low Earth orbit and therefore control chances for victory on Earth. So this is a clear indication to me that China will want to defend will want to build something on the Moon worth defending with weapons. Now, there is, in my opinion, a kind of a military competition already underway between China and the United States on the Moon. It's not a competition in specific flashy weapons per se, but it certainly is a competition in potential dual-use systems. I would point to China's intention to put a Moon hopper on the Moon later this year with the Chang'e 7 mission. The Moon Hopper is a small unmanned device that would elevate itself, move, and then descend into a large lunar crater, into the shadowed area of that crater, in hopes of finding some kind of measurable amount of lunar water ice, which would be an astounding and amazing discovery for the Chinese. But consider this hopper is basically an unmanned aerial vehicle on the Moon. And we know what happens when you use unmanned aerial vehicles in Ukraine. We know what the Chinese want to do with UAVs on Taiwan. So the Moon Hopper is really the first instance of potential surveillance and artillery, if you will, being deployed to the Moon. You could easily take the science payload from that Moon Hopper, put on an electromagnetic grenade, and do a lot of damage to anybody else's moon base with that EMP explosive.
11: Dr. Space, you have a question about the Moon Hopper?
13: Yeah, I do. Rick, is the option for the U.S. to match technology tit for tat or surpass technology and as a way to deal with this, or how does the U.S. plan to cope with this dual-use advanced technology being developed on the Moon?
12: David, the American intention is to go toe-to-toe with the Chinese. They're going to be deploying Moon Hoppers in by 2028, on March 24, NASA officials told us their plans to deploy 4 moon hoppers to the moon by 2028. Other dual use systems you might consider nuclear power stations. Nuclear power stations are justified in order to provide power during the lunar night. But of course, that much power can also supply what you need for a moon mining laser. Now, I know of no plans to deploy moon mining lasers, but the rapidity with which combat lasers are being developed on Earth points to an early 2030s a potential for an initial sort of mobile low power moon laser that you would want to hook up to your lunar nuclear power plant. The United States could be deploying up to 7 such power plants by 2030-2031. And the Chinese and the Russians also have plans for nuclear lunar power plants. And in a third area I would point to is both China and the United States are going to be deploying satellite constellations around the moon. China's satellite constellation plans involve the moon and Mars. So they will be deploying surveillance, navigation, communication-capable satellites around the moon and around Mars. The United States plans to deploy 10 satellites around the moon by 2028, ostensibly surveillance, communication, navigation. But with all of the shenanigans going on in low Earth orbit, especially the Chinese dual-use, whatever, combat-capable satellites that have been demonstrated multiple times, it would be a small exercise to deploy any number of those satellites around the moon as well, that the Chinese would say are for peaceful experimental missions. But of course, we would be sweating out that these are indeed a combat capability that they're deploying for defensive and offensive purposes.
11: Rick Fisher of the International Assessment and Strategy Center. He's a senior fellow. David Livingston, Dr. Space of the Space Show. The future is already here, just not evenly distributed. Is the paraphrase of the science fiction proverb that suits the future of weapons in space. I'm John Batchelor.
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2: I'm Michael Toscano. The United Arab Emirates says its air defenses engaged missiles and drones coming from Iran hours after the U.S. and Iran traded fire. But President Trump says the ceasefire holds.
3: The president says it would be obvious if the ceasefire ended.
4: You're just going to have to look at one big glow coming out of Iran.
3: Speaking to reporters on the National Mall, Trump characterized the naval clash as Iran trifling with the U.S.
4: They shot missiles. Every missile was knocked down. Every drone was knocked down.
3: According to the president, talks with Iran are going well.
4: It's an offer that basically said they will not have nuclear weapons. They're going to hand us the nuclear dust.
3: But time is of the essence.
4: They have to understand, if it doesn't get signed, they're going to have a lot of pain.
3: Jesse Mitchell, CBS News.
2: The effort to monitor the spread of hantavirus from a cruise ship now off Western Africa has at least 12 countries tracking and monitoring people who left the vessel before the virus was confirmed. Maria Van Kerkhove runs the World Health Organization's Epidemic Prevention Program.
5: This is not SARS-CoV-2. This is not the start of a COVID pandemic. This is an outbreak that we see on a ship. There's a confined area. We have 5 confirmed cases so far. The actions that are being taken on board are precautionary to prevent any onward spread.
2: 5 U.S. states are monitoring returned passengers. Tennessee lawmakers spent the day changing the state's congressional maps to favor Republicans following last week's Supreme Court decision gutting the last important part of the voting rights bill. Correspondent Ed O'Keefe reports.
6: Tennessee Democrats could do little more than protest the move, and they did that, standing in a line, shouting at Republicans as they voted overwhelmingly to drop the state's one Democratic congressional seat. Authorities removed several individuals during the chaos, while outside the chamber, one State House Democrat burned a copy of the Confederate flag.
2: Other southern states are expected to follow. The WNBA will open up its 30th season Friday night, and we have a preview.
7: The 44-game slate begins tonight with the Liberty hosting the Sun and the Valkyries visiting the Storm. Defending champion Vegas opens up Saturday against Phoenix. Despite winning 3 of the last 4 titles, 2025 MVP Asia Wilson says the Aces are motivated.
8: Even if the wins stack up, we still get everybody's best shot. It doesn't matter if it's preseason, doesn't matter if it's a game 7.
7: The WNBA's opening weekend features 11 games and all 15 teams in action, including the 2 new expansion clubs, the Portland Fire and the Toronto Tempo, which tips off against the Washington Mystics tonight. Erica Herskowitz for CBS News.
2: And by the way, the NCAA has decided to expand its March Madness tournaments by 8 teams each next season. This is CBS News.
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2: Well, there's another first for robots to tell you about.
16: Inside a temple in Seoul, South Korea, a robot monk named Gabby brought its hands to prayer and promised devotion to the holy Buddha. Just over 4 feet tall in his ceremonial gray and brown robe, Gabby became the first of its kind to join the Chuge order. It's the latest effort by the country's monks to show the modern relevance of Buddhism. First introduced to Korea in the 4th century, the religion has been dealing with a decline in popularity and practice. Deborah Rodriguez, CBS News.
2: Friends memorabilia and other valuables from the estate of Matthew Perry are being put up for sale at auction June 5 to benefit the charitable foundation established in his name after his overdose death. It works to destigmatize addiction and aid recovery from substance abuse. Michael Toscano, CBS News.
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11: Now, your AccuWeather forecast.
17: Tonight, partly cloudy, low 40. Sunshine and clouds around for Friday, high 58. Tomorrow night, mainly clear, low 38. Sunshine and clouds on Saturday, a few afternoon showers with a high 56. Sunday, sun and clouds, a high 62. Looking ahead for Monday, a few afternoon showers, high 53. I'm AccuWeather's Andy Robb on Southern Maine's official weather station, News Radio 98.5 FM and AM 560 WGAN.
18: Hi, it's Matt from the WGAN Morning News. Tomorrow we're going to be wrapping up the week by talking with Greg Lagerquist for some coffee and politics. I'll be chatting with him about debate season here being for the Republicans and the Democrats running for governor, as well as the Plattner versus Collins U.S. Senate race in the wake of the Janet Mills departure. Also, we want you to tell us, are you concerned about Senator Susan Collins' age in this campaign? 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
19: I'm John Batchelor. I welcome Professor Ian Baruma. His new book is Stay Alive, Berlin, 1939 to 1945. It is a story that, no matter how many times I have read it, I'm always amazed at new details. And the professor takes me to Berlin at the beginning of the war and right through the last moments when the people of Berlin are left to the mercies or not of the Russian army. However, I choose a scene in the professor's book that takes place in 1943 to begin, because it's about his dad, his father, Leo, on a train platform in Nijmegen, which is a beautiful Dutch city that was part of Operation Market Garden. That's where perhaps you've all heard about it before. One of the three bridges too far that the Allies tried to cross in order to shorten the war. It didn't work. Nijmegen was relieved of the German occupation in 1944, fall of 44. We follow Leo, the professor's father, through letters that he wrote to his parents in Nijmegen and his sister in The Hague. At the same time, on that train platform in 1943, Leo has returned from the countryside and he's with his father. There's a great risk to Leo because the Germans, now short of manpower at home, are dragooning people, young men from across Europe. And under orders, they're dragging them into working in Berlin or other major cities. Leo knows that he's at risk. And as the authorities close in on him, he makes a choice. And he will serve the German empire rather than have his parents put at risk because he's run away. Professor, congratulations. I take you to that scene because it's your dad and it's your granddad, and it's the kind of choice that no one should have to make in his life, myself or my parents. He chooses his parents. Good for him. Who was Leo at that moment, and what did he believe was ahead of him in Germany? Good evening to you.
20: Good evening. You don't have to refer to me as the professor. I teach part-time, but it sounds a little too formal. I'm not really an academic. So Ian will do. My father was then a law student, and law students in 1943 were given an option. They could sign a loyalty oath to the Nazi occupation government of the Netherlands, in which case they would not have to go and work in Germany, at least not immediately. And if they refused, they would be forced to go and work in a German factory. My father, like more than 70% of students at the time, refused and went into hiding. Something went wrong. He was never entirely clear what, but he was called back to his hometown, probably by somebody in the student resistance, and found himself on a station platform with his father, my grandfather. And was haunted by what happened really for the rest of his life, because they were surrounded by the German police, but he probably could have made a dash for it. But instead of that, he listened to an announcement on loudspeakers which said that those young men that did not sign up for labor in Germany would themselves be arrested, and their parents probably would be too. And my father had a long discussion with his father, who left it up to my father to decide. And my father decided he couldn't risk his parents getting into trouble. And so he signed up, and via a particularly nasty concentration camp in the Netherlands, where he spent a very short time, he ended up in Berlin, in a factory in East Berlin. I don't think he had a clue what was going to happen. Certainly not a year later, when the bombings got particularly bad, but that's where he was. And because he was not Jewish, my mother was, but she was British, and so was saved by being in Britain during the war. My father was considered to be one of the sort of one of the Germanic people. So you had different ranks of foreign workers. At the very bottom, of course, were the Jews and the concentration camp prisoners. And then you had the Russians and the Eastern Europeans, who were very restricted and very badly treated. Then you had the French and the Italians, and above that you had the Germanic people, Norwegians, Danes, Dutch, and so on. So he had a certain amount of freedom. And so the letters to roam around when he wasn't too exhausted from the bombings and malnutrition. And what he saw is in the letters. And even though he had to be very careful about censorship, so you're never quite sure how much he's leaving out, the letters reveal the experience not only of the hardship of living in the enemy capital and under the Nazis and being bombed, but also it's the account of a provincial young man living in a great metropolis for the first time.
19: The backstory. Leo arrives in 43. However, the professor's book begins on the beginning of the war.
20: And Ian's book.
19: Ian's book begins at the beginning of the war. And we see the war, Berlin's aging into this process that we think of as Götterdämmerung, but at the time it was a major capital of Europe, always a striving to compete with Vienna or Paris or any of the other capitals. And in Berlin were different personalities, and we meet many of them, who are attracted to the resistance, or at least who resist the Nazis' propaganda through the man Goebbels. So we have a villain, Goebbels, always issuing edicts and making movies, and we have heroes who are unlikely heroes as the war begins, because on the first few days of war, there's this eerie sense that nothing's changed. Did I read that correct, Ian, that they said, well, if we're at war with Britain and France, where's the fighting? What happens next? And that was the beginning of the so-called phony war. What was that, Ian?
20: Well, right in the beginning of the war, unlike in 1914, the beginning of the First World War, when many Germans were cheering in the streets and people in France and Britain were doing the same and saw it as a great patriotic enterprise, not knowing what a catastrophe it would become, most Germans, and certainly most Berliners, because Berlin was not really a Nazi city. The Nazis and Hitler distrusted Berlin. To them, it was the kind of metropolis that represented everything they hated, a bit like some MAGA people's views of New York City, a den of vice and foreigners and so on and so forth. So, and people were apprehensive. They didn't really want to be in another war. And so when Hitler started it, they were all hoping, or not all, but most people were hoping it would be over very quickly. And since the British and the French hadn't really reacted in 1938, when Hitler's Germany took a great chunk of Czechoslovakia and then annexed Austria, people were hoping the same thing would happen again, and that the war would be short and over soon. Of course, that's not what happened. And by the time my father got there in 1943, things were already looking pretty dire, because it was after Stalingrad when Germany and Al-Alamein, when Germany started suffering very serious defeats.
19: The personalities, the Berliners you follow, people who've married to Berlin, who have emigrated there or are assigned there as diplomats, experience the early stages of the war. This is September 39 into 40. They experience it as through the radio, and much of the radio policy is directed by Goebbels, who is a Hollywood executive producer in his own mind. And he's always coming up with ways to influence the German people, he calls the masses, with what we call propaganda. But it becomes a player in your book. It's called the PROMI, and the Ministry of Propaganda. And I get the impression, Ian, that though they know they're not being told the truth, that is a major way that they hear about the events in Dunkirk or in Norway or in Denmark. They know to distrust it. At the same time, they could be punished for listening to the BBC. So they have a limited understanding of what's actually happening outside of Berlin. Must have been an eerie feeling. And that would be why they always want an end to the war. Maybe the French and the English can accommodate to us and end this war. So when we come back, who is Goebbels? And what story is he telling? What's in his imagination fighting a war against one more time in 20 years, another world war? Ian Buruma is the author. Stay Alive is the name of the new book. This is Berlin, 1939 to 1945. I'm John Batchelor.
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19: I'm John Batchelor with Ian Buruma, and the new book is Stay Alive, Berlin, 1939 to 1945. Ian, Goebbels is so much a figure in the backdrop of all the horror that Berlin suffered. Who was he at that moment? What power did he have in the Third Reich?
20: Well, the first thing to understand is that propaganda was not a bad word in the Nazi lexicon. I mean, they were proud of propaganda. He was the propaganda minister, and you had a propaganda ministry. So this was seen as an entirely positive enterprise, as it was in the communist world. And of course, the goal was to make sure that people didn't get any other information except for the official propaganda. Now, that didn't always work because people did listen, even at the risk of being arrested or

0: it's experimentation, it's avant-garde, and so on. But Goebbels was very keen on entertainment.
1: That is why we have so much to say about the movie stars of the time, and also the people who present a better world than the one you can experience during the war. There's a German word that comes up often when people explain to themselves why they're not choosing either to be Nazi or anti-Nazi, and it's called unpolitisch. What does that mean, Ian?
0: Well, unpolitisch literally means unpolitical. But, of course, it was used as a justification very often for having looked away when there were terrible things going on, when you saw Jews being herded through the streets and into trucks on the way to the railway stations from where they would be deported to death camps. A lot of this went on in broad daylight in a way that everybody could be aware of the horrors of the Third Reich. But one way of saying, well, I didn't know anything, was to say, I wasn't political. And I wasn't political was a way to keep your head down and your nose clean and out of trouble. And that meant deliberately not taking notice when one should have taken notice.
1: There, according to the reporting I have here, there were 90,000 Jews living in Berlin, but that's what is a Jew becomes important to understand because there were all these racial laws that people had to deal with. What was a Jew in 1940 and what was an acceptable Jewish marriage? And you understand, they had these categories. I got lost in them that they would rationalize in any direction.
0: Well, there were 90,000 Jews living in Berlin when the war began. Of course, there were only a few thousand left when the war was over. Right. But what counted as a Jew was depended on the Nuremberg laws. So they had racial laws that were promulgated in 1935. And these were indeed rather complicated. If you had four Jewish grandparents, you were a full Jew. If you were had two Jewish grandparents, you were a mixed Jew of the first degree. Now, if you'd been raised as a Jew, as somebody with only one Jewish parent, you counted as a full Jew. If you were not raised as a Jew, you would fare slightly better. If you had one Jewish grandparent, so you were a mischling of the second degree, you could survive fairly easily, and even in some cases serve in the German army. Helmut Schmidt, the former Chancellor of Germany, was one of those people. He had a Jewish grandparent. So it all depended, but what to do with the half-Jews and what to do with the people who were married to Gentiles was debated in Nazi circles amongst Nazi leaders until the end of the war. And there were those who said, murder them all. And there were others who said, well, let's leave it until the final victory. And that was the view that prevailed. So if you were married to a Gentile, you were protected from deportation. You were not protected from all kinds of other forms of bullying, but at least you were not sent to the death camps. But if you were a half-Jew and raised as a Jew, you were.
1: There's a philosophical challenge in the reporting of the decisions made by the people whose diaries Ian uses to tell the story. How do you conduct yourself honorably inside a criminal regime? And I don't believe they ever solved it. Is that correct, Ian?
0: Well, it's an insoluble problem because it depends on the individual. But this is really one of the main reasons I wrote this book, because there are many books about the victims of the Nazis, quite rightly, because what they suffered has to be remembered. Right. There are many books about populations under Nazi occupation and who joined the resistance, who collaborated, and so on. But the moral dilemmas of the kind that my father faced on that railway station are particularly common, of course, when you're among the perpetrators.
1: Let's plunge into Berlin, and Ian Buruma's new book is Stay Alive and Why Stay Alive When We Come Back. I'm John Batchelor.
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4: 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President Trump dismissed the U.S. trading fire with Iran Thursday.
5: They trifled with us today. We blew them away. They trifled. I call that a trifle. I'll let you know when there's no ceasefire. You won't have to know. If there's no ceasefire, you're not going to have to know. You're just going to have to look at one big glow coming out of Iran.
4: As countless countries monitor people who left the cruise ship before hantavirus was confirmed, CBS's Dr. John LaPook says containment is critical.
6: They're talking right now about the State Department maybe having a 747 that's equipped with pods, with these capsules, where, you know, people being transported back, if they happen to get symptomatic, they can go in there and be safely there.
4: The Republican-led Tennessee legislature broke up the state's only majority black congressional district, Rhodes College professor Charles McKinney.
7: We will not sit idly by as the forces of segregation and suppression try to silence us once again. Hands off of our vote.
4: CBS News Brief. I'm Michael Toscano.
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0: I'm John Batchelor. I'm with Ian Buruma, the author of the new book, Stay Alive, Berlin, The Experience of Berlin in Wartime, 1939 to 1945. Leben Sie übrig. Leben Sie übrig is the best I can do, Ian. What does that mean in German, and what does it represent?
1: Well, this was the greeting that people adopted instead of saying Auf Wiedersehen when the bombing got really bad, and nobody knew whether they were going to survive the night or the next day. And it's a difficult term to translate literally. It means it's what's left of a meal, or what's left of a building after it's been demolished. It's not usually applied to people, to human beings, but the best I could do was stay alive. So survive, that's really what it means. And that's what people used as a greeting when the bombings got bad. This, you know, they would say, when they said goodbye to each other, it said, survive. I hope you'll still be there tomorrow.
0: Our major protagonist, Leo, has not arrived in Berlin yet. It's now 1940, and we meet some of the personalities whose stories are in their letters or people about them. Some of them were destroyed. Some of them survived Berlin. Right now, we're going to speak of a man named von Moltke and his choice. He wanted peace. He was a man of peace. He was a distinguished, educated German. And yet, here he was in Berlin in March of 1940, trying to justify how he should conduct his life. Who was he? What did he do, Ian?
1: Well, Helmut James von Moltke was a Prussian aristocrat. He was related to the famous General von Moltke in the First World War. And even though he was not himself directly involved, he was very much in the circle of the people who tried to assassinate Hitler unsuccessfully in July 1944. Many of them were aristocrats. Many of them came from old Prussian families, not all of them, and they all had different political views, but they all thought that Hitler was leading Germany into a catastrophe. And he was one of those people who, in the first few years of the war, he worked for the military intelligence, thought that by being on the inside, he might be able to sort of mitigate some of the worst aspects of Nazi rule. This turned out not to be the case, but that's what he thought. He was a decent man, very pious Christian, upper class, highly educated, Anglophile. And I think one thing that is noticeable from his letters to his wife and the accounts by some of his friends in those sort of upper class Berlin circles at the time was not only that they despised the Nazis because they were relatively decent people, but there was also a certain element of class involved there, and they thought that the Nazis were vulgar, plebeian upstarts who shouldn't be running a country. It should be people like him, like von Moltke, these educated people with international connections and so on. They were the rightful rulers of Germany. And that was one of the reasons, I think, for their antagonism. But there were also those who were opposed to the Nazis out of sheer decency.
0: The puzzle about Goebbels is his fascination with Hollywood movies. It was the fascination for all of the so-called leaders in the Third Reich. Hitler liked his certain movies, The Bengal Lancers, for example. Figure that one out, The Lives of the Bengal Lancers. But not only did Goebbels like Hollywood movies, he wanted to make Hollywood movies. And we're going to follow the story of three movies that he produced or drove to be written and released to the German people, a way of telling the story of the ironies here. The first one is Jud Süß. What was that, Ian?
1: Well, Jud Süß was one of the most viciously anti-Semitic propaganda films made by a not a bad director called Veit Harlan, whose niece later married Stanley Kubrick, who was, of course, Jewish. And he got on quite well with Veit Harlan as long as they discussed movies and probably nothing else. And it's an old anti-Semitic novel and turned into a very, very nasty anti-Semitic film about a Jewish money lender who corrupts everything around him and ends up being hanged in an iron cage while everybody bays for his blood. It was a popular film. It won a big prize at the Venice Film Festival. It was popular in France. But it was one of the very few overtly anti-Semitic films made in the Ufa studios in Berlin at the time. The other one was The Eternal Jew, which is just as revolting. But most films made during the Third Reich, and certainly during the war, were not vicious in that way. Some of them, of course, extolled the bravery of German fighter pilots and that kind of thing. But most of them were romantic films, comedies, amusement to distract people from the hardships of being in a country at war. And this was quite deliberate. This was Goebbels's policy.
0: This is the experience of Berlin in that period of 39 to 42. And the war is going on. Certainly the major battles are being played out. Operation Dunkirk and Operation Sea Lion, which was to be the invasion of Britain, not happening. At the same time, life in Berlin had moments that remembered what it was like before the Nazis, when Berlin was seen as a liberated city for culture and art, and also for American jazz music. Who was Coco Schumann? I don't want to leave him out. I loved his personality.
1: Well, there was jazz was very popular, just as in Berlin, just as Hollywood movies were. And Coca-Cola was a popular drink literally until the moment Hitler declared war on the United States after Pearl Harbor in 1941. So American culture was very big in Germany before the war, and really continued until 1941, even though Hollywood movies that featured Jewish movie stars and so on were banned. Now, Goebbels wanted to ban jazz, but it was too popular to ban. So you had Nazi jazz bands, but you also had a lot of jazz that was going on more or less in a clandestine manner in small venues and bars and so on. And Coco Schumann was a jazz guitarist. He was half Jewish, raised as a Jew, so he did get into trouble, but he hid this. He never wore the yellow star or anything like that. And he was a member of the so-called Swingjugend, the swing youth, who tried to sort of duck the strictures of living under a Nazi government. And they would say Swing Heil instead of Sieg Heil, and call each other Bobby and Teddy and play jazz. And in order to keep the Gestapo off their backs, they will often play jazz numbers, but with sort of made up German titles, or pretended to do something else. But he was one of them and survived. He was very young, and survived in those jazz circles where they didn't care who was Jewish or who wasn't, until he got caught. And then he ended up in a concentration camp, where again he was in a band called the Ghetto Swingers.
0: And became part of the orchestra at Auschwitz. I believe that's how he survived.
1: Became part of the orchestra in Auschwitz that had to play while people were being hanged and that kind of stuff.
0: What we have here is life that is not one direction, and you get the impression that the Nazis, who are sadistic, are not very capable of closing down a city that is filled with very smart and ambitious people who know there's a war out there, but they don't feel it until the British bombers come. Now, through 40, there's reason to believe that the Nazis are winning. In 41, however, Hitler makes the decision to invade Russia, Operation Barbarossa. That begins the casualty list that make Berlin feel the war bitterly. However, that's not where we're going. Where we're going is what it was like up to the moment when the decision was made to murder the Jewish citizens of Germany, and Berlin in particular. And that takes us to a place called the Wannsee Lake. What is that, Ian, Wannsee?
1: Well, the Wannsee is a large and rather beautiful lake around which many of the wealthy Berliners had their grand houses before the war, including wealthy Jewish Berliners. And in one of those houses, they had a conference I believe it was 1943.
0: Early 42, I believe, wasn't it?
1: 42. Okay, it was, yes. 42. I'm terrible at dates.
0: No, it's fine. I don't mean to test you. It's been a while since.
1: Sort of top Nazi bureaucrats, diplomats, SS officers, and so on. The notes were kept by Adolf Eichmann, who was the one who was in charge of the deportations of Jews from all over Europe. And what they had to decide at the conference was the final solution, how the logistics of exterminating all Jews. And this was discussed in terms of railway tables and numbers and statistics and so on. And once they'd decided on how it was to be done, they retired with glasses of brandy around the fireplace.
0: What is deeply ironic here is the Wannsee is also a neighborhood that has beautiful mansions surrounding it and beaches where people can enjoy the summertime. And many of those houses were once owned by prominent Jews in Berlin who were as patriotic and served in the First War as anyone else. Those houses were taken from them, and between the outbreak of the war and the decision to murder the Jews, all of them, the Jews are forced to live in what are called Jew houses, and often their property is taken from them or they're just robbed straight out, but they're still alive until January of 42. And what begins now is the dark phase. So when we come back, how did you survive with the German apparatus, the Gestapo, looking for you? The book is Stay Alive. Ian Baruma is the author. Berlin, 1939 to 1945. I'm John Batchelor.

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7: I'm John Batchelor with Ian Baruma. The new book is Stay Alive, Berlin, 1939 and 1945. Wannsee Conference in a beautiful neighborhood around a lake that becomes a center of summertime pleasure. There's photograph in Ian's book of all of the German families and young people crowded on this beach with two German soldiers staring at them with big grins on their faces. So it's middle of the war, but at the same time, Wannsee is the place we associate with the order to exterminate the Jews. However, Ian, what was a U-boat?
8: A U-boat, of course, means a German Navy submarine. But the word was used for Jews, mostly young Jews, because you had to be young and healthy and fit to be able to live a life of enormous risk and hardship. But it's Jews who decided to take off the Yellow Star and go into hiding and live a clandestine life, which was extremely dangerous because you needed papers just in order to eat. You needed shelter. You needed a roof over your head. None of that was guaranteed once you went into the clandestine life of the U-boat. You had to rely entirely on the goodwill, the decency, the bravery, or sometimes the cynical opportunism of strangers whom you often couldn't

0: trust. But many of the U-boats didn't even know where they were going to be sleeping the next day. I mean, some of them slept in the zoo, some of them in public toilets, some of them in ruins of bombed out houses. And you had to keep on changing the place you were. Some of them were in brothels for a while, just to survive. And only the fittest and often the most attractive survived, because everything had become transactional. So it was quite common for people to say, okay, you can sleep over here for a few nights, but you'd better put out.
1: Yes, they developed a word called Opfer. That was the German word that Goebbels used all the time. So there's now tension in the city that wasn't there in 41 and 40, when they were perceived as winning the war. But what's different in 42 is that the bombers have arrived, and the bombing of Berlin is underway by the British first. The Americans will join in 43. How did that change the lives of the people who were resisting the Nazis? Did it make it easier or harder on them? This is before your father arrived.
0: Well, first of all, the people who are actively resisting, well, that was always a very small number of people. It was too dangerous for most people to risk, even if they'd wanted to. Most people tried to survive as best they could. So there are real resistance figures in my account, and Ruth Andreas Friedrich, whose diaries I used extensively, was one of them, but it was rare. Now, whether it became more difficult after the bombing or not, I think it was always difficult. I don't think I'm not sure the bombing made the biggest difference on the resistance, but it certainly changed life. Not only the bombings, but the defeat in Stalingrad, which was a catastrophe for the German army. Hundreds of thousands of men died, and they realized really that the chances of winning the war were getting slimmer by the day. And then the bombings start getting worse and worse. And so that, of course, did change. And one of the things that changed was the nature, the kind of language used in the Nazi press. And before it was always triumph on all fronts and victory this and victory that. Now it was all about, we have to sacrifice is necessary, and we have to persevere, we have to live through hard times, we have to tighten our belts, we have to, etc.
1: There were moments, however, where people tried to survive by taking care of those who were on the run, especially the Jews on the run. But there were also moments when people who had been your neighbors for years suddenly locked their doors on them and wouldn't let you in, wouldn't let you duck away from the Gestapo. So the city is being torn apart by those who doubt, those who have confidence, and those who are being punished because they've helped the Jews. I got this sense that there were no rules whatsoever. It was individuals, and you have a number of diaries that have sad endings and a number of diaries that come to a success of escaping the Nazis. So it was catch as catch can. Is that the way to think of it, Ian?
0: Well, I think so, because what you get in authoritarian societies like Nazi Germany is a complete lawlessness, because there is no such thing as the rule of law. The law is what the party says it is, and or Hitler says it is. Hitler, I think I have a quote somewhere, I can't remember who said it, but that Hitler is the law. So it was lawless, and it was every man and woman and child for themselves. And Berliners and Germans in those days are no different from most human beings anywhere. Most people are frightened when there are dangers. Many people are cowardly. It's easier to lock your door when you see that your Jewish neighbor is in trouble and they're liable to knock on your door, than it is to help them, because that's dangerous. You risk not only your own life, but that of your family and friends and so on. So these are such difficult situations that, again, I've been very careful in writing this book not to jump to quick moral judgments.
1: We're going to turn again to a movie made by Goebbels, because it's is a very strong indication of what human beings do when they're under pressure that they know they can't escape from, that there's no way out, and that they can't go on. They believe they can't go on another day, and yet they do when we come back. Stay Alive is the name of the book, Berlin, 1939 and 1945. Ian Buruma is the author. I'm John Batchelor.
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2: I'm Michael Toscano. The ceasefire with Iran is under some new strain.
3: I'm Dil Gavlak in Amman, Jordan. The United Arab Emirates Defense Ministry says the Gulf country's air defenses are actively engaging with a missile and drone attack early Friday, as the Iran war's tenuous ceasefire was again challenged. Hours earlier, the U.S. military said it had intercepted Iranian attacks on three Navy ships in the Strait of Hormuz.
2: President Trump continues to pressure Iran to agree to a peace deal, as correspondent Jesse Mitchell reports.
4: Iran says it's reviewing the latest U.S. proposal to end the war. As Washington awaits a response, President Trump said the talks are going very well.
5: But they have to understand, if it doesn't get signed, they're going to have a lot of pain.
4: The president has warned if Iran rejects the U.S. offer, he could order higher-level military strikes.
2: Health authorities across four continents are tracking down passengers who left the hantavirus-stricken cruise ship before its deadly outbreak was detected. CBS's Dr. John LaPook says containment will be an issue for a while.
6: We know the incubation period's up to 6 weeks about, so are they allowed to go outside? What does it mean in terms of monitoring yourself? And I've heard that they're considering talking to people about daily temperatures, about staying away from large crowds.
2: Tennessee's Republican lawmakers have redrawn the state's congressional map to carve up the only majority Black and Democratic-leaning district. Correspondent Ed O'Keefe says it was a noisy affair.
7: Tennessee Democrats could do little more than protest the move, and they did that, standing in a line, shouting at Republicans as they voted overwhelmingly to drop the state's one Democratic congressional seat. Authorities removed several individuals during the chaos, while outside the chamber, one State House Democrat burned a copy of the Confederate flag.
2: The defendant in the Boulder, Colorado firebombing attack on a mall last June has pleaded guilty to charges including first-degree murder, and Mohammed Solomon apologized for attacking people with flaming Molotov cocktails as they demonstrated support of Israeli captives held by Hamas. We have more from CBS News Colorado reporter Sarah Habasowicz.
8: Before sentencing, Solomon gave his statement of apology and asked for the death penalty federally before pushing anti-Zionist rhetoric. The judge gave the maximum sentence for more than 100 charges, life in prison without parole, plus more than 2,000 years. The judge and the DA's office wanting to send a message that hate has no place in Colorado.
2: The European Union's climate monitor says an El Nino weather pattern expected to develop in the coming months could make 2027 the hottest year on record. This is CBS News.
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2: Thousands of former Spirit Airlines workers are scrambling to find new jobs.
13: The airline shutdown last week came as a shock to many of them. Some said they found out about it from news reports. An estimated 17,000 workers and indirect workers lost their jobs. Helene O'Brien is the Florida vice president of the Service Employees International Union, which represents hundreds of laid-off contract workers at South Florida airports.
14: I know there are wheelchair pushers for Spirit who've worked for decades, and now it's like starting over.
13: Miami International Airport is hosting a job fair for Spirit employees. Michael Wallace, CBS News.
2: Artificial intelligence is the leading reason companies cite for layoffs for the second straight month, accounting for more than one in four job cuts in April. That's from outplacement firm Challenger Gray & Christmas. The report found almost 22,000 AI-related cuts last month, 26% of the 88,000-plus total, making the second straight month the technology has been the top driver of layoffs. Michael Toscano, CBS News.
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0: Land of America and the gateway to the West. Good morning, good evening, wherever you may be across the nation, around the world. I'm George Norrie. This is Coast to Coast AM. Later tonight, what happens after we die? Here's what's happening. Human brain tissue has been found to contain far more microplastics than other organs in the body, with the highest levels in people diagnosed with dementia. Ultra-processed foods, which make up more than half of the calories consumed in the U.S., are a major delivery vehicle for these plastic particles. A blood-filtering medical procedure shows early promise as a way to remove these microplastics from the body, but scientists say more measurement tools are needed before it can be confirmed to work. What a story. A U.S. strike on Iran's Keshem port in the Strait of Hormuz and the Bandar Abbas were reported Thursday, according to U.S. officials, saying that this was neither a restart of the war nor an end to the ceasefire. The U.S. military also struck Iran's naval checkpoint in Minab. With more, here's Tom Danheiser. Tommy?
1: Yeah, George, U.S. Central Command reported Thursday that American forces responded with self-defense strikes on Iranian targets after three Navy destroyers came under missile and drone fire but were not struck. The U.S. military targeted Bandar Abbas and Geshem, two Iranian ports near the Strait of Hormuz. U.S. President Donald Trump said the ceasefire with Iran is still in effect, calling the latest U.S. strikes against the country a love tap, as the U.S. military blockade on Iranian ports remains. The attacks came as Iran and the U.S. were working with mediators to formulate a one-page framework to restart negotiations aimed at ending the conflict. Meanwhile, Saudi Arabia and Kuwait lifted restrictions on the U.S. military's use of their bases and airspace, easing a hurdle for President Trump's operation in the strait. And oil prices are volatile, recovering slightly after a sharp 15% drop caused by hopes for a U.S.-Iran deal to reopen the Strait of Hormuz, with WTI hovering around $95 to $98 a barrel, and Brent crude near $100 to $102.
0: Thank you, Thomas. The slowing labor market is posing a challenge to recent college graduates looking to begin their careers, with many new graduates finding work in southern cities. A study by ADP using data to compare the 53 largest metro areas in the U.S. based on hiring, wages, and affordability for workers in their 20s with college degrees. It found that Birmingham, Alabama, and Tampa, Florida were at the top of the list of destinations for fresh graduates embarking on careers. Other cities that followed: San Jose, California, Columbus, Ohio in the rankings. How about that? Snacks maker Utz this week issued a recall of select bags of potato chips over their potential contamination with salmonella. The Pennsylvania company said in a notice posted by the U.S. Food and Drug Administration that the announcement followed a recall issued by one of its ingredient suppliers. Let's check in with food safety coach Jeff Nelkin. Jeff, potato chips now with salmonella? There's no nothing sacred.
2: Oh, well, that's for sure. And they've kind of started investigating and looking at a supplier of dry milk that they were checking it out. They're still investigating it. It's a voluntary recall. They haven't actually fingered the salmonella per se. But if people have any symptoms of fever, diarrhea, nausea, vomiting, certainly see your physician. And I have a number where people can 9 to 5 contact Utz people. Their number is 877-423-0149, and it's their customer care, so they can ask specifically questions about products they may have on hand.
0: Very great. Thank you, Jeff. Jeff's website, NelkinFoodSafetyCoach.com. A group of popular American pastors have warned that President Donald Trump's release of alien files could shatter Christian beliefs. They have claimed that U.S. intelligence officials have held a series of meetings with them and told them to prepare churches to hold the Christian community together in the wake of revelation shockwaves. Popular evangelist Pastor Perry Stone said that the alien files could include reports and possibly videos of aliens and extraterrestrial spacecraft. That's an amazing story. Here's retired Army Lieutenant Colonel Kevin Randall with his report of the week. Kevin, what do you have for us?
3: Well, nothing that spectacular, I'm afraid.
0: What a story.
3: Yeah, absolutely. But here's an interesting item. John Greenwald has learned that NASA is again speculating about the discovery of alien life. There were internal documents showing that NASA personnel are currently developing a protocol for the contact, which is building on work that had been done as far back as 2020. The impact of the discovery on life on other planets dealt with whether it was microscopic to what would happen if they discovered a complex civilization. Even the discovery of microscopic organisms or just plants and animals would change our perception of the universe. But here's the thing that I have been saying for years. According to a study done in the 1960s by the Brookings Institute, anytime a technologically superior civilization meets a technologically inferior civilization, that technologically inferior civilization ceases to exist. Not necessarily by conquest or warfare, but the mere introduction of the technology changes the world around them. An iron cooking pot is far superior to a clay pot. A firearm, especially revolvers or repeating rifles, were superior to bows and arrows and knives. And while indigenous warriors could pick up the weapons and ammunition left after a battle, they did not have the infrastructure to create their own rifles, repair the weapons if they broke, and they couldn't make ammunition. The introduction of those weapons altered their society. Anthropological research has proved this point time and again. In one case, the anthropologist, to induce the natives to talk to him, gave them steel axes. The problem in the society was that the leaders of the tribe held stone axes, and if somebody needed an axe, he or she was required to ask for it from those leaders. But a steel axe is far superior to a stone axe, and by handing them out, the anthropologist had undermined part of the societal structure. The point is that our civilization will not survive contact with a technologically advanced race. It will be altered, but then the changes might be good for everybody. Now we have Admiral Timothy Koyaudet on record as saying that aliens are hiding in our oceans. Because of the vastness of the seas and we are unable to routinely search the bottom of the oceans, we don't see them. But there are many reports of UFOs either diving into the ocean or rising out of it. The Shag Harbor case or crash from 1968 makes the case. According to work done by Chris Stiles and Don Ledger, who uncovered Canadian government documents reporting on this, we have solid evidence of the crash. They interviewed dozens, including military officers, religious leaders, police, and local population, who added credibility to their report. According to the documents, ships were quickly over the site, and these included both Canadian and American military vessels. They detected something sitting on the harbor floor for several days. Eventually, it seemed to disappear as if it slipped away underwater. Goyudet said during a 2015 naval exercise, pilots from the USS Theodore Roosevelt reported UFOs. If nothing else, these UFOs posed a safety risk to aerial operations. Finally, he told Congress that the government was withholding information about UFOs. This, of course, suggests the claim that transparency is little more than a myth at the moment, I must say. President Trump, answering a question about alien visitation, said, and I quote, "I think we're going to be releasing as much as we can in the near future. I've interviewed people. I've interviewed some pilots, very solid people, and they said they saw things you wouldn't believe. So we're going to be reading about it," end quote. So that kind of ties in with what you said, George, and that's what I have for tonight.
0: All right, Kevin, we'll keep our eyes on that story. Thank you very much. Kevin Randall, talking about UFOs. FBI Director Kash Patel criticized Arizona law enforcement for its handling of the investigation into Nancy Guthrie's suspected abduction, saying the FBI was initially kept out of the probe. Guthrie, the 84-year-old mother of NBC Today show host Savannah Guthrie, was last seen by family members on January 31st at the Tucson home of her older daughter, Annie. In a moment, investigative attorney Mark Shaw joins us. We'll talk about this incredible case next on Coast to Coast AM. 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
0: And welcome back to Coast, George Norrie with you. We've got a fascinating and informative program for you tonight. For the first couple hours, Mark Shaw will be with us, author and attorney, former criminal defense attorney whose focus was on high-profile murder cases. He's been a legal analyst for ESPN, ABC, CNN, regular guest for us, and he has looked at all kinds of different episodes that have occurred on this planet. He's the author of the bestseller, The Reporter Who Knew Too Much, about Dorothy Kilgallen, as well as his most recent book, Abuse of Power. Tonight, we are going to talk about the missing case of Nancy Guthrie. Mark, welcome to the show, my friend. How you been?
6: Thank you so much for having me, George. I really appreciate it. Thank you.
0: I can't think of a better person to talk to about this bizarre case. It's one of the strangest I have ever heard of in a long time. How about you?
6: Well, it is, and yet I'll tell you what, if I may, what caught my eye about this case is that I see similarities. You know, I'm a historian. I see similarities. And as you know, my books have focused on the Marilyn Monroe death, the JFK death, Dorothy Kilgallen's death, Robert Kennedy's death. And I see similarities right off the bat because in each of those cases we had these calamities, these confusions with regard to the start of the investigation or even if there was an investigation. And now we're faced with the same situation here. Kash Patel is lambasting the local authorities. They say, the local authorities and the sheriff say, we've been cooperating. I mean, it unfortunately tangles up what has to be done to really investigate what happened to this woman back in February, end of January, February, because that's what this is all about. It's a tragedy. She and her family are victims, and they require justice. And unfortunately, as you know, George, I've said in my books and whatever, in each of the ones I just talked about, there didn't end up being justice. And that's what has to happen here. So I decided I'd take your invitation, accept your invitation, so that maybe I can give a fresh approach to what's happened here and look at how we can do some positive things for the Guthrie family so they can get some answers to what happened to Nancy.
0: I want to get your thoughts tonight, Mark, on the motives that might be out there for this. What I find bizarre is the ransom has just fallen off. And I think many of the ransom demands

0: though, is when you get into the situation, this reminds me of exactly what happened with JFK's assassination, if you'll remember. The local authorities in Dallas, they had jurisdiction over JFK's death, and they were going to do the autopsy. And we've all seen the Parkland Hospital physicians' accounts on YouTube with most logical conclusions about what happened and who walked into the park, J. Edgar Hoover. They basically stole JFK's body, shipped it off to Washington, where the autopsy was faulty and all that. And so anytime you get this situation where you've got federal officials and you've got local, you're just asking for trouble. And I don't know if Kesh or Patel is telling the truth or the sheriff's telling the truth or whatever, but that really set off a damaging start. And as you know, George, the first few days when something happens, a crime or whatever, are the most important.
1: Sure.
0: And this got off to a terrible start. They're still arguing about what's going on and so forth. And it's going to be difficult now to get it back on track.
1: And they found blood out there in that belonged to Nancy Guthrie. So something happened there, too.
0: Yes, but think about who found the blood. It wasn't the sheriff's department. It wasn't the federal authorities. It was a reporter for News Nation.
1: Yeah.
0: All right?
1: Good point.
0: Come on. I mean, these blood drops couldn't have been that difficult to find. And for whatever reason, I can't remember how quick it was that they found them, but this reporter, and I give him all the credit, he and his news team found the blood drops. And that is just sensational evidence, and especially in the days of DNA and technical and everything else like that. Now, the problem between the authorities and you know the federal people and the local people is that the federal people say that they sent those DNA samples to I believe it was a DNA place in Florida. When they should have gone to Quantico, all right? Well, I don't know. I'm not an expert on those kinds of things. But for whatever reason, what are we, 3 months later, and we still don't have any real good analysis of the DNA blood that the reporter found? Now, that's disgraceful to the family, in my opinion.
1: And Kesh Patel, the head of the FBI, said they went to Google. They went to Google to get the videos.
0: I guess. I don't know who we believe here. All I know is we're now at a situation where we're not one step closer to what happened to this poor woman, and her family keeps going through hell every single day with regard to this. I saw where Savannah has said that her mother, she believes, is with the good Lord. So obviously she believes now that there might not be a possibility of finding her alive. I hate to think that way. I like to think there could be a miracle with regard to it. But what has to happen now is to really focus on who's responsible for this, and I have some ideas as to how that may happen.
1: Okay, we'll get into a lot of that. I want you to tell me a little bit of Savannah Guthrie. What's her background exactly?
0: Well, I'm not the greatest researcher in the world, but the first thing I would have done if I would have been heading up this investigation was go to a great article by a guy named David Lott, who wrote a book From Law Student to Lawyer to Host of the Today Show, An Interview with Savannah Guthrie. I have her right in front of me. And it really talks about the remarkable journey that this woman had. She started out, you know, doing local news there in Tucson. And then she decided, you know, she thought that was where she wanted to go. And she went ahead and she, decided, look, I may want to be a lawyer too. So she took the LSA test and so on and so forth. And she did end up being a lawyer. But there's also some problems, you know, along the way. I would look at each step that she took with regard to what happened, including when she finally went to NBC and got on the Today Show and all of the people that she met along the way. I would double my investigation of anybody that she met during that particular time and go ahead and try to see if there's... One quick thing, George. One thing I learned when I was a criminal defense lawyer, and I represented these people who committed reprehensible crimes. They wanted to tell somebody that they did it. It's human nature. And I believe that whoever was responsible for Nancy Guthrie's death is wanting

0: to tell somebody, already has told somebody, or will tell somebody in the future. And so I would send my detectives to bars, to bowling alleys, to any place at all where this man might be, because I'm telling you right now, he has told somebody about this. And we can learn an awful lot also by looking at the life and times of Savannah Guthrie. And I want to make sure I say one thing. She's a victim here too. And she hasn't been at fault for, I don't believe, anything that I've found in her background at all. But it's now necessary to go through each person that she, you know, she was a lawyer with a famous firm. She did all these things. Then she got on Today's Show. Someplace along the line, in my opinion, she offended somebody. And that person has held that inside. We're going to talk about an interview she also did with Donald Trump, because that caused a lot of friction with Trump, and there can be in this political climate some people who hated her for the way that she supposedly abused him and all that 6 years ago. So I see all these theories, I see all these profilers and everything. What I haven't seen is action that's going to give some relief to this family.
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6: CBS News Brief. President Trump told reporters that a deal with Iran, quote, might not happen, but it could happen any day. And despite strains, he said, the ceasefire stands.
7: If there's no ceasefire, you're not going to have to know. You're just going to have to look at one big glow coming out of Iran. And they better sign their agreement fast.
6: California, Arizona, Georgia, Texas, and Virginia are monitoring people who left the cruise ship with the hantavirus outbreak before it was diagnosed. CBS's Dr. John LaPook.
8: Remember, we started kind of at the beginning of this. There's an asterisk because there may have been people exposed who, because of the long incubation period of 6 weeks. But for now, the risk to the general public is low.
6: Lincoln County, Mississippi Sheriff Steve Rushing toured the trailer park flattened by one of the tornadoes that tore through the state Wednesday evening.
9: God's been great to us. I mean, how this trailer park and nobody died here is amazing.
6: Shelters are open for many of the people who lost their homes in multiple counties. CBS News Brief. I'm Michael Toscano.
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1: We'll be back in a moment with more with Mark Shaw as we talk about the sad and incredible case of the missing Nancy Guthrie. We'll take calls with him next hour on Coast to Coast so you can become part of the program. 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
2: 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In the search of either, just put Coast to Coast AM. 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
2: And welcome back, George Norrie, along with Mark Shaw, as we talk about the case of the missing Nancy Guthrie. Mark, the Tucson home that Nancy was in belongs apparently to her older daughter, Annie Guthrie. How in the world did break-in kidnappers even know Nancy was in that house?
6: Well, they may not have, but it's just these things don't have any logic to it, but I don't see investigations of that, George. You're such a smart man and a man of the truth. You just brought that up. I haven't read much about that at all. And that's one of the problems here. You know, you asked me the last time when I was on your program, why have I spent 10, 15 years or whatever looking into Marilyn's case and JFK's and Dorothy's and even Sirhan's case and all of that? It's because I look at these people as clients of mine in some ways, just like I had clients when I was a criminal defense lawyer. And so I defend them. I want to be able to find out what happened. And that's what has to happen here. I don't see that Nancy Guthrie has anybody totally involved with defending her, finding out what happened to her, and everything. And they're missing these clues. You know, Dorothy was great with the assassination of JFK, with looking for small clues. And I don't see any, shoe leather, let's call it, with a detective out there going from house to house or whatever. Just listen to this with Savannah. 2004, she goes to Court TV. Then in 2007, she moves to NBC News. And then she joins the Today Show in 2011. And then she becomes co-host there. I mean, this is good ground for things. When she was a lawyer, did she offend people when she was in court? I haven't seen anybody looking into those kinds of things. But that's where we'll find the answers, I believe, because just like you mentioned, I hadn't thought of that either, But yeah, why in the world have they not looked into what happened there? It's kind of, why in the world, George, with these high-profile cases, are the investigations, or lack thereof, always confusing, always complex, no common sense, and so on and so forth? These people like Nancy Guthrie or are not getting the same sort of fairness from the investigation, Guthrie, from the investigations that the person on the street gets. And so that's what bothers me, and it really keeps me up at night, especially with this case, because just think, George, how life changed for that woman. One night in I guess the end of January or first part of February, everything is great in her life. She's so proud of Savannah. She's with her family and everything like that. And then this guy puts on this costume, whatever you want to call it, and comes to the front door and comes in there and abducts her, and life changes in a blink. That is just awful that those kind of things can happen in our country, and we've got to help these people find the truth about what happened.
2: And what happened to the ransom demands? I find bizarre. Even to this day, you would think they would try to get something for it.
6: Well, yeah, you would, but I don't think that's the motive. I still believe that somewhere along the line, maybe they got sick and tired of seeing Savannah on the Today Show, or there's something else, and I would strongly suggest, I'm going to suggest to you right now this. I think the Guthrie family would be very smart to go ahead and hire a private investigator, perhaps a retired detective or somebody like that, and get them involved in this particular investigation so that they don't have a grudge to bear like apparently the sheriff has with the federal authorities or what else that way. I'm sure hopefully they could afford that. Get somebody involved who doesn't have any allegiance to anybody, and let that person, a woman or a man, whatever it is, and go ahead and look into these parts of the case that haven't been addressed. Including, as I said, I'm sure, because of my experience defending the worst crooks in the world, that they want to tell somebody about this. It's human nature, George. You can't just, you know, they want the headlines in some ways. Sure, they're scared and so on and so forth that way. But I'm telling you right now, there's somebody out there, or maybe two or three people there in Tucson, who know who this is, and he has told them exactly what he did and why, and perhaps can give some peace to the to the family in terms of what happened to Nancy.
2: I think you're right, Mark. Somebody else knows something about what's going on here. We're coming up on 49 years since Jimmy Hoffa disappeared. We still don't know where he is. We have our speculation. I do. I was one of the last reporters to him in 77. But in this particular case, will they ever find Nancy Guthrie?
6: Unless they change the methods of what they're doing, they won't. Something's got to have a spark. Now, they say they're looking at DNA material again, DNA evidence and so on and so forth. But there's got to be somebody in charge here who is commanding the investigation and takes looks at it out of the box and goes forward and says, all right, let's look into Savannah Guthrie. Let's look into Nancy. Did she offend anybody? Is there somebody in their family that did? Were they upset when Matt Lauer was taken off of the Today Show and because of his issues that he had, and Savannah became, you know, the co-host? There's something like that, and it's out there, and I'd like to see them be able to bring somebody in that represents the Guthrie family and let them look into all of this, because I think that's the key to the truth.
2: And maybe tonight, listening to this program, somebody out there, Mark, knows something, and it's time for them to tell.
6: Well, I hope that's one of the reasons I wanted to come on there. I know what respect people have for you, George, and I hope people know that I'm a person of the truth, as you are. And I would, you know, they can get in touch with me if they want. I'm sure they could with you, and I would be glad to go ahead and do whatever I could to move this case forward. If they have to raise money to go ahead and hire a private investigator or whatever it may be, I'd chip in with that, and I'm sure people around the world would. So some way or another, I hope that Savannah may hear what we've talked about here and they go out and they find somebody who's credible and has the credentials to go out there and start new today, tomorrow, and go out there and figure out exactly why this person did it and who knows how he did it and so on and so forth. That's the key to the truth.
2: Mark, do you think there's any possibility that Nancy Guthrie may still be alive?
6: I do. And I truly believe that that could be possible. And why would we not want to think that way? It could be, you know, that somebody, we don't know that much about this person. I saw this documentary with the profilers on there and everything, but that's a lot of guesswork. That's a lot of speculation. Could this person be mentally disturbed? Could this person, somehow or another, be the type of person who would go ahead and abduct her, and maybe it was a mistake to do so, and there's a cabin out in the middle of the desert someplace or something, and he's taking care of her. I saw one thing that was interesting today, and I don't know if it could make a difference or not, but apparently, there's the possibility that that Nancy Guthrie may have been taken to Mexico. And if she did, then the prescription drugs are much easier to get in Mexico than they are the United States. Maybe this person has some sort of morality within them, and he's not going to go ahead and do anything that would cost this woman her life. I want to believe that. And because she has some ailments, she needs prescription drugs and things like that, I'd like to think there's some good in this guy. And at some particular point, he'll decide that he wants to come out with the truth, or he wants to go ahead and keep her alive, because obviously the alternative is something that is going to put him in prison for the rest of his life or whatever it may be. So I'm going to bet on him that at some point he's going to come forward and that he's taking care of Nancy someplace right now.
2: Or why doesn't he even send an anonymous letter somewhere to somebody explaining what's going on?
6: Well, I had that happen with a case where I represented a gentleman who had kidnapped a woman and put her in the trunk of a car and drove around with her and everything else like that. And it was a very difficult case for me to represent him. And finally, actually, after we met and we talked and everything, he was able to get a hold of the family and tell them where their son was and that kind of thing, because there was some guilt in his mind and everything. But also, you know, this person has to be scared. Frightened. What's going to happen if he comes clean? What's going to happen if this or that occurs? So I think that's the reason why they wouldn't do that. But I still believe that there's somebody out there that he's talked to about this, and I just hope that at some point that person and that person is scared as well, because they're afraid they'll be targeted as not
2: right
6: and so on and so forth. But in the mix of all of that, you know, I'm a very positive person. I still think Nancy Guthrie, I don't know why I keep saying that. Nancy is alive, and I'm going to keep praying that something's going to happen that's going to break this case wide open.
2: I hope you're right on that respect, Mark. I'm not sure, though. But do you think if the kidnapper, the abductor, would do a mea culpa, they might say to him, okay, we're not going to charge you with this or that, but we're going to give you this?
6: Absolutely. The smartest thing he could probably do is get himself a good criminal defense lawyer. Okay? And I'd represent the guy. Maybe people get upset with my saying that, but I would, and I know there's much better lawyers than me. Talk to somebody that way. Tell them what happened. I would bet my life on it that a lawyer could negotiate a deal with the authorities where if she is brought back alive, that they would go ahead and make some sort of a plea bargain. It might be one that people wouldn't be happy about, but the most important thing right now, number one, is getting her back. Well, that's the only thing, in my opinion, getting her back alive. And of course, behind that is for this person to be responsible for his acts. But I like to look at the fact that if this person is listening, or somebody tells him about what we've talked about, that he goes and finds a criminal defense lawyer. I can help him find one. Or you can, or whatever, Tom can. I mean, we can do that, and if we could be an intermediary to helping with this, I'm sure we would feel very, very good about ourselves.
2: What would authorities do if he contacted them and say, she's passed on, she died of a heart attack the moment I went and got her and I took her body? Would they give him some leniency or not?
6: I believe so. Again, because what's most important here? First is if she's alive. Second is that this family has to have some closure to this. I mean, I can't imagine, can you, George, what it's like every day for Savannah and the rest of the family? I don't know how she goes on the Today Show and puts a smile on her face. God love her. Because you got to know that she's not only concerned about what happened to her mother, but she's worried about how she was treated. What about that blood? I mean, I don't know how she sleeps at night. I couldn't. It'd be very difficult. So if this man went to the authorities or got a lawyer and went to the authorities, and there could be some peace for this family, I will bet you that they would go ahead and make some sort of a plea bargain with this guy and get some peace for this family.
2: If somebody's listening tonight and knows something, really knows something definitive, who should they call, the FBI or Pima County?
6: Boy, that's a tough one, isn't it? I think this person talks to a lawyer. That's the first thing. But second, I'm not much on federal authorities, I must tell you. So I believe, yes, this sheriff has been besieged with incompetence and everything else that way and all that. But I think in his heart he's a good man. So I would suggest that be the person that they go to. Right now it's a state crime, okay, so it's within the state. Now, she was taken across the borders and things, that could be happening. But I think that's the place to start with the sheriff.
2: Is it a situation where if a lawyer gets a call, does that lawyer have the right to call authorities and say, you're not going to believe this, but...
6: Only with permission. He'd have to have permission of his client to do that, and I would for sure make sure that he got it in writing and everything else like that. But you hope she's going to get the right type of lawyer that is going to say to themselves, you know, I'm in a position where I can do a number of things here, but the main thing is that I can help give some peace to this family, and I'm going to go ahead and contact the sheriff's department. I'll negotiate some sort of a deal and whatever, and be able to bring some closure to this. Forget all this stuff that's about the money or the DNA or anything else like that. Let's put a stop to that and figure out how to get closure for this family. That's what I would hope a lawyer would do.
2: That would be one of the most important things. Why does there seem to be odds between the locals and the FBI?
6: Well, I hate to speculate, but apparently a few years ago there was some RICO allegations against the sheriff. Now, people can correct me if I'm wrong, but I saw today that the deputy sheriff, maybe you saw it too, deputy sheriff came forward in the Tucson Police Department or Sheriff's Office, I guess Sheriff's Office, and said that this whole thing is a mess. The investigation was a mess from the beginning. These people didn't know what they were doing and so on and so forth. And then he mentioned that about a few years ago, and I didn't have time to look into it, but apparently there were some hard feelings on the sheriff's part for him being investigated. So that just throws something else into it for sure.
2: And do we know if any neighbors saw or heard anything?
6: You know, that's kind of stopped too. I don't get it with regard to this investigation. You know, it's just as bad as the ones I talked about with Dorothy and Marilyn and JFK and all of that. It's incomplete. It's inconsistent. It's not the kind of justice that they deserve. And this is not the kind of justice that the family deserves the justice is just not there in these kinds of cases, especially for the Samantha and the family and Nancy and so on and so forth. So it's all about justice, in my opinion. And I feel like that is possible here. Some way or another, that can happen and can get some closure with regard to the family, especially.
2: Mark, we're going to take a short break and come back and take phone calls with you. Mark Shaw with us as we talk about the strange case of the missing 84-year-old Nancy Guthrie. If you know anything about what might be going on, call the FBI, call the Pima County Sheriff's Department in the Tucson area, and help them out. We'll be back in a moment on Coast to Coast AM.
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3: I got to ask you about Bill Belichick in the Hall of Fame.
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3: There's been a couple writers that have come out and explained that they didn't vote for him, and here's why. 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
4: 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Deflategate happened on his watch. And
3: You just had to trigger me with the Deflategate stuff on the way out the door, didn't you? 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
6: I'm Michael Toscano. The United Arab Emirates says its air defenses engaged missiles and drones from Iran hours after the U.S. and Iran traded fire. But President Trump says the ceasefire holds.
7: The talks are going very well, but they have to understand if it doesn't get signed, they're going to have a lot of pain. They want to sign it. I will tell you, they want to sign it a lot more than I do.
6: Rising fuel costs worldwide are spreading the pain of higher prices. Correspondent Nancy Cortes says it could affect your travel plans.
8: A warning from the nation's top air carriers. CBS News has confirmed that former New Hampshire Governor Chris Sununu, who now heads the largest aviation trade group, recently told Treasury Secretary Scott Bessent that airfares will spike soon if the war doesn't end. The average price of a domestic round-trip ticket is already up 21% from a year ago.
6: Health authorities across four continents are tracking down 30 passengers from a dozen countries who left the hot of virus-stricken cruise ship before its outbreak was detected. Correspondent Tom Hansen.
9: The World Health Organization said no one else on board is currently symptomatic. Three passengers, including the ship's doctor, were evacuated off the Hondius. The Dutch Foreign Ministry now says all three are receiving specialized medical treatment in Europe.
6: In Tennessee, the Republican-led legislature took advantage of the Supreme Court gutting the last important part of the voting rights bill and dissolved the state's only majority black congressional district, Rhodes College professor Charles McKinney.
10: We will not sit idly by as the forces of segregation and suppression try to silence us once again. Hands off of our vote.
6: Some of the people who lost their homes in the Mississippi tornadoes are sleeping in shelters as the scope of the devastation comes into focus. Correspondent Jason Allen is in Purvis.
11: A massive tornado touchdown in Purvis, Mississippi, about 2 hours south of Jackson, damaging and in some cases destroying hundreds of homes.
12: All units be advised, National Weather Service is confirming the tornado on the ground just north of Purvis.
11: The storm lifted the roofs off a cluster of homes, blew trees across roads, and snapped power lines.
6: Democratic state attorneys general want to stop the post office from making a change.
13: The United States Postal Service is considering a rule change that would allow anyone to send handguns through the mail for the first time in nearly 100 years. A 1927 law prohibits the shipment of handguns through the Postal Service unless they are from licensed retailers.
6: CBS's Jim Crisula. The Democratic officials say that would make it easier for criminals and domestic abusers to get weapons. This is CBS News.
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6: It's Sir David Attenborough's 100th birthday, and he's still fighting to save the world.
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20: "If we don't act now, it will be too late."
21: Allison Keyes, CBS News.
6: The NCAA is expanding March Madness tournaments by 8 teams next season. It will add more early round games the first week without altering the overall format. The 76-team brackets for men and women will feature 12 games with 24 teams. The winners will join the main 64-team bracket Thursday for men and Friday for women. Michael Toscano, CBS News.
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1: We're with investigative attorney Mark Shaw talking about the case of missing Nancy Guthrie, 84 years old, disappeared 3 months ago. She is the daughter, the mother of Savannah Guthrie from the Today Show. If you know any information, please call the FBI or the Pima County Sheriff's Department in Tucson, Arizona tomorrow, if you would. We're going to come back in a moment with Mark and take calls in just a second on Coast to Coast. 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
2: And welcome back to Coast, George Norrie, along with Mark Shaw. Mark, thank you for coming on and talking about this incredible story. It's one of the saddest I've come across in a long time.
3: What's that?
2: This story is very sad, isn't it?
3: It is, all around. All around. And the only thing that can be done now is to do everything possible with somebody out there coming forward and telling what somebody told them. And then the authorities going ahead and finding her alive, or second, at least somehow or another bring some closure to this by their are being able to figure out exactly what happened here, and the person can be brought to justice, whatever it may be. There's all kinds of ways that there still can be, I don't know, you can't call it a happy ending, that's for sure, but there can be some closure to this, and that's the most important thing, I think.
2: And if she's alive and comes back safely, then I think you do have a happy ending.
3: Well, yes, and I still think it's possible. I don't know. I have a feeling. You know, I represented a lot of bad people when I was a criminal defense lawyer and so on and so forth that way. But there always was something good in their heart. And I think that this very well could have been possibly, you know, hey, it's a very nice home. It's enclosed, there's nobody around there or anything else like that if you look at it, which is a kind of a bad thing now. But they decided, look, you know, whatever their stature is in life, I'm going to go in there and steal what I can and sell it and everything. And then all at once they come to that door or whatever. If you can't figure out exactly why they were hiding their identity so much, but you can't use an awful lot of logic with regard to anybody that's doing that kind of thing. And all at once, there she is. And it may have been as scared as she was. And perhaps what they did is that I don't know how that blood got on the cement or whatever, who knows, but they could have very well taken her through the trees and everything else and put her in a van and taken her away. And then what am I going to do about this? What am I going to do for her? And I don't think it had anything to do with the ransom. And so they've been thinking now for 3 months, what am I going to do with this woman? Hopefully they've gotten her the drugs she needs, the prescriptions and everything, and I still feel like there could be a ray of light here.
2: What about the lowlifes, Mark, who send in phony ransom letters?
3: Well, that's just, it's awful that they would do something like that. You know, I wanted to be careful tonight to talk about Samantha with some things that could have happened in her past where somebody was offended by her, whatever that way. But I think that I felt like I was going to go ahead and do it because maybe there'll be somebody that'll come forward with that. But she didn't do anything wrong, Savannah. Nancy didn't do anything wrong. And now those people, if they went ahead and did what they did with the ransom notes and things like that, I don't have much respect for them, for sure.
2: To the phones we go. Let's go to Bob in Arizona. Welcome to the show. Bob, go ahead.
4: Yeah, I was a detective and investigator with the district attorney's office for 32 years, and I agree with Mark on one of his theories there. I really think that this may have been an ex-con who had been to prison because he was identified by his victim. I think this guy, that was an upscale neighborhood, and this guy mm-hmm. went in there and not expecting to be anybody in there. And there was, and he probably ended up hitting this woman or doing something to her. That's what caused the blood. Took her with him. And unfortunately, I don't think she's alive, because this person probably went to prison for the same thing, and he got identified by his victim. And if I was...
2: You there, Bob? Oh, boy, they got him clipped off, didn't they? Wow.
3: I guess so. He makes a lot of sense with regard to what he's saying, because, yes, there is that situation where if she is kept alive, that she can identify him, although that with that, what I don't know what you call it, costume or whatever else he had on, if he kept it on, then she wouldn't have been able to identify him, but he makes good sense in terms of what he's talking about, for sure.
2: Do we know if Nancy Guthrie went to the door to open it, or did he break in?
3: Well, I think that's the problem here that we have. I don't think that has ever been reconciled as to what really occurred. I still find it just fascinating that a reporter and a news crew has to find that blood there. So that makes me wonder about any investigation, both with the door and inside the home or whatever that way. You get these crime scenes, and we've seen that with Dorothy and Marilyn and JFK and so on and so forth. You see that where the crime scene is compromised. Well, if that's the case, and all these people are walking around, you know, the detectives and the news people, and that's what happened here. I mean, it compromises the crime scene, and then that puts you about 50 steps behind going forward with your investigation. I don't know, George. I haven't read any reliable accounts of what really happened there, what they think happened with this guy who ended up at the front door.
2: First-time caller Hank is with us in Sherman Oaks, California. Hank, go ahead.
5: I heard you discussing how somebody found Mrs. Guthrie's house. And I wanted to say that Savannah publicized her mother on her own show. Mm-hmm. She did a lot of things with her mother on TV. I thought it was very odd that somebody at her level as a anchor would bring her own mother on the show. But everybody would know that watched that show knows what her mother looks like, knows where her mother lives. Savannah talked about going back there. So it was well publicized. But so maybe to her own detriment that she brought her mother on her show.
3: You know what you just said. I'm gonna interrupt for a minute, because you've just produced a possible motive. That somebody was disgusted, let's say, use that word, disgusted with this Savannah woman bringing her mother on the Today Show and so on and so forth and everything else. Maybe they didn't like the smile on their faces. Maybe they didn't like how they talked. Maybe they were jealous. I mean, you can't tell, but you just came up with some motives that should be looked into, because somebody was offended by what occurred here, in my opinion, and they went to the extremes of abducting a Nancy.
2: Is it conceivable, Mark, that the abductor is from way out of state somewhere, some other state, not just Arizona?
3: I'd be surprised, but I'm never surprised at anything when I'm doing my research. I'll just quickly tell you, I have a new book coming out in September. I've been able to connect Dorothy Kilgallen with the famous aviator Amelia Earhart in the 1930s.
2: Really?
3: Yeah, and
2: book yourself back on the show for that.
3: Well, thank you, and I'm going to be able to provide what I believe is the most reliable outcome as to how Amelia Earhart perished at sea. And I didn't start out to find that kind of thing, but it's amazing. These two pioneering women in the 1930s knew each other. They were kind of kindred spirits and everything. And every step of the way, my wife can tell you, every once in a while I go, wow. Because it's with all of my books, something happens. I think it's the good Lord. He wakes me up in midnight and gives me all the ideas and everything like that. But no stone should be unturned, to use a cliche here with regard to what happened. And that gentleman could be right. The motive can be, Dorothy Aldiss looked at the smallest clues, and that's how she, you know, she didn't believe Jack Ruby when he was talking about how sorry he was that JFK died and all of this. And so she took that on and went ahead, and I think she's the most credible reporter to have covered the JFK assassination. So we can't tell. So that's what bothers me here is that, okay, it was the ransom. Well, then that left. It was some of the people talking about this there, and that's gone. There's no definitive strategy here, in my opinion, and that's why I still suggest that if the Guthrie family wants to do something with this, they hire their own person, just like the gentleman who was on here, a retired detective who had looked into this, and he only has one allegiance, and that's to the family.
2: Good point. Let's go to Lewis in Pennsylvania, east of the Rockies. Lewis, thank you. Go ahead.
6: Hey, George, thank you for taking my call. I have a few comments and a two-pronged question for Mr. Shaw.
2: Sure thing.
6: First of all, Mr. Shaw, I want to thank you for all your investigative work, and maybe someday the American public will find out what happened to JFK and all these other books that you've written.
3: Yes, thank you.
6: And my comment about what you said about the Guthries, I agree with you. There was a big boo doll at the beginning of that case, and I think they need a new fresh eyes on that case. They should hire, like you said, no allegiance to anybody. But my question for Mr. Shaw is, do you think it's possible that this Nancy Guthrie was kidnapped as a diversion because of all these missing scientists? And is it possible that maybe one of the scientists went over the rainbow and maybe he's doing, you know, kidnapping all these people, like, and killing them or whatever, like in that book by Agatha Christie, what was it, 10 Little Things, or and then the word, okay, thank you, George.
2: All right, thank you.
3: Anything is possible here. I've learned now a little bit more about this scientist being disappearing and everything. I don't know what to think of that. I'd be interested to know what you think, George. But, you know, you just can't discount anything. If I learned anything from my years as a criminal defense lawyer in defending people, you can't figure out a lot of time what's going through their minds, why they, you know, I've had people who were millionaires and gone ahead and done the dumbest things that ever could be and ended up in prison. It didn't make any sense whatsoever. And this crime doesn't make any sense. George started the show with this, that this doesn't make any sense. What happened here to lead to this wonderful mother being abducted and then her family just going through hell? It just doesn't make sense.
2: No, it doesn't. And the dearth of ransom demands makes it even more confusing, doesn't it, Mark?
3: It sure does, yeah. I just don't believe that's the motive, and unfortunately, I think that TMZ is an interesting outfit, but they wanted the headlines there in terms of what they could find. But I think that got in the way of a lot of the other possibilities with motive that are much more credible.
2: Richard in Anchorage, Alaska, take it away, Richard.
7: Hello, you there?
2: Yes, sir. Go ahead.
7: Hello. Hey, okay. I think it's two questions in one.

0: people coming in his house. Mm-hmm. Then it was getting a time where they needed somebody to have somebody 24/7 with them.
1: Mm-hmm.
0: Well, anyways, he told us the state coming to get him. They bring in the city cops with them too. And anyway, he told him, get the heck out of my house and stuff. Then about a month later, they came in like 2 o'clock in the morning, and they beat the door down and just hauled them off and put them in the old folks' home.
1: Oh, that's bad.
0: And they left all his medicine and everything was there still. When I heard of this, that's the first thing I thought of, something like that. Then another thing is that I know in Arizona, you get outside like Yuma and Tucson and all those, they have like small border checks, like they did. It's not as big as the border check when you go to the border, but they have one when you leave in that town, like 10 or 15 miles out.
1: Right.
0: And having those right there, I was wondering why they didn't recognize her, or she was in a vehicle or being kidnapped or something. They would have seen her.
1: Mm-hmm. Well, you know what could happen there if the Guthrie family decided to get an independent investigator? Then they can get some answers here. I think they're feeling like, at least I get the feeling, that they have to believe it. They're not getting any answers. They're getting theories. They're getting this. They're getting confusion. They're hearing all of this. That's got to be so negative for them. So I still believe, I don't know if they'll hear this broadcast or whatever, but, why not? Why not go ahead, and hire somebody that they can trust? And that will look into this and give them some answers in terms of what's going on in that way. I think that would give them a little bit of peace right now.
2: Is it conceivable, Mark, that the abductor might have been a worker around the house?
1: George, certainly. And do we know whether they, obviously the woman's 84 years old. I just turned 81, and I can't do an awful lot of things, and I doubt that she could. Who's taking care of the property? Who's dealing with plumbing issues? Who's dealing with whatever it may be that way? That's a very good point.
2: The rubbish collection,
1: yeah,
2: anything.
1: Exactly. So have they looked into that? Have they tried to see if there's somebody like that? Hell, for all we know, sorry to use that language on your program, for all we know, it could be somebody who's taking care of the plumbing or is taking care of the grounds or something like that. But we just don't know, because the problem here is that you've got these jealousies between federal and local authorities, and it gets in the way, the conflicts and thing, and they want to badmouth each other. They also are dueling to try to get the credit to break this case. It gets in the way of a proper investigation.
2: Let me ask you a legal question for somebody who might be listening to this program and knows something.
1: Mm-hmm.
2: 3 months have gone by. Can that person be held anything liable or responsible for that, for waiting so long?
1: I'm not sure exactly what you mean. Go ahead.
2: They don't have anything to do with the case, the abduction, none of that, but they know what happened and they know who did it. And they waited 3 months to say something. They heard it on the show tonight and decided, I'm going to come clean and call somebody.
1: I don't believe so. And if they hired me or they hired a lawyer, that lawyer could go ahead and talk to the authorities and explain why that happened. Maybe they know this person and they're scared that if they come forward and provide information and maybe even point the finger at that person, that particular person could kill them or hurt them or whatever that way. No, I don't think there's any possible culpability for something like that. But they need to do it sooner than later. That's for sure.
2: Or maybe it's their brother.
1: Yeah. Yeah. George, look at all these possibilities we've talked about in a couple hours. We haven't heard anything about that kind of thing. That's why I say a hard-nosed detective, like Columbo, for instance, who used to be on television, get him on this case, and he'll be out there going house to house. He'll be going to the bars. He'll be going to the bowling alleys. He'll go everywhere because somebody, in my opinion, has been informed as to what occurred, because it's just human nature where somebody wants somebody to know what they did. And hopefully they could go ahead and do some hard work on that, the gumshoes of the old days.

0: and find out exactly what that is, and I think that could be the breakthrough.
1: It could be. So the other book you're working on comes out in September?
0: Yes, it does.
1: Good for you. How many have you written now, Mark?
0: Oh, George, for a guy that barely got out of university and barely graduated from a law school, I think we're in the 30s now, with all kinds of different, you know, topics and so on and so forth. I was looking at the other day, though, by the way, where this first took place. When I learned about, I wrote a book about Melvin Belli, if you remember that.
1: Oh, I sure do.
0: In the 1980s, and I decided after he died to write a biography of him, and I learned about Dorothy Kilgallen, and everything's taken off since then.
1: Mark, we're going to come back and take final calls with you in just a moment on Coast to Coast AM as we talk about the case of missing 84-year-old Nancy Guthrie right here on Coast to Coast AM.
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2: CBS News Brief. The ceasefire with Iran is under strain. The U.S. and Iran exchanged fire after Iran targeted U.S. Navy vessels. And Dale Gavlik reports from Amman, Jordan. The skies were full of missiles again in the Persian Gulf.
3: The United Arab Emirates Defense Ministry says the Gulf country's air defenses are actively engaging with a missile and drone attack early Friday as the Iran war's tenuous ceasefire was again challenged.
2: Former Vice President Harris is speaking out over Republican efforts to carve up majority black congressional districts, as the Tennessee legislature did Thursday.
4: What they're doing systematically is making it more difficult for people to vote.
2: No one died in the Mississippi tornadoes, but it's going to take a long time to clear away the devastation and rebuild neighborhoods. State Representative Becky Curry lives near a flattened trailer park.
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2: 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I'm Michael Toscano.
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1: Next hour, Michael Zigarelli joins us to talk about evidence for heaven. Looking forward to that. We'll be back in a moment with Mark Shaw and take final calls with him as we talk about the disappearance of 84-year-old Nancy Guthrie. What a story that may be. Have you signed up yet to become a Coast Insider? 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
3: Hi, it's Teresa. 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
1: 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Right at the top of the homepage, it says Insider. 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
1: And welcome back to Coast, George Norrie with Mark Shaw. Mark, thank you again for doing what you do, my friend.
9: Well, all over the world, it's just amazing what you've done with your life.
1: Let's go to the phones. Cornelius is with us in Louisiana. Welcome to the program. He used to be a federal corrections officer. Hey, Corny, go ahead.
10: Boy, George, you got all the inmates, you and Mark Shaw got all the inmates all excited. I tell you, Mark and George, they love this show. It's a captive audience, but they love this show. You know, I was just telling Tommy, and I was also a military police officer, Shaw, MPI, military police investigator. And like that first detective, and you're right, George, somebody cut him off. They didn't want him to talk. And I got to say, Denver and Jackson, Mississippi, I can't get a hold of them, George. You know they had some bad tornadoes over there, so I hope and pray he's all right. I've been trying to call him, so pray for Denver. I've been watching TMZ. I know you don't give no credit to TMZ, but Harvey always talks about George Norway and George Knapp about UFOs and stuff, and whoever the kidnappers were, maybe it was phony, they sent them two letters, and, of course, they turned them over to the police department over there and the feds. But I told Tommy George, I called the FBI and the feds because there were two remote viewers on the show, and they said they could find Nancy Guthrie if they were contacted. So I gave the FBI and told them the name. I can't remember them now. I'm 65 years old. And that was a few shows back. And, oh, yeah, Mr. White, we're going to look into it. So I don't know if they can use remote viewers, Shaw, to find out who did this. I want to tell you one more quick thing. My defense attorney was Richard B. Byrne. He worked directly with Big Jim Garrison, and he knew stuff about the JFK assassination. And Demetrius Burns is still alive. Richard passed a few years ago. And that would be a great guy to interview. I'm sure he's dead because all the authors would call him and ask him what did he know about the Kennedy assassination. And I want to know, have you ever looked into the MLK assassination? God bless you, George, and God bless America.
9: Wow.
1: Well, and the Martin Luther King family does not believe James Earl Ray did it.
9: You know, a few years ago, a gentleman got in touch with me. And he told me that he knew what happened with Martin Luther King, and he sent me some materials to look at and so on and so forth that way. And then I tried to get in touch with him because I thought he really had a good idea of what occurred, and I never heard from him again. I called his number. I don't know what happened to the man, but I wish to this day that I had maybe followed up a little bit more than I could have, because I think that's obviously a mystery that has never been solved as well.
1: Tom is in communication with the brother of Sirhan Sirhan, and if he comes on the program and if we work that out, I'd like you back with me, Mark, all right?
9: I'd be happy to, and I tried to send my book, Abuse of Power, which really provides the proof that Sirhan was not responsible for Robert Kennedy's death, But it was I sent it to the prison. I went through the rules and all of that. I even got one to his attorney, but I never heard back. I'm very disappointed with that. And if there's any way to be able to do something, because that man is languishing in jail for 65 years or whatever it is for a crime he did not commit.
1: Let me ask you a question about that, though, real quickly. Didn't they tackle him with a gun in his hand?
9: I don't know if they tackled him or not, but yes, he had a gun in his hand. But, George, if you look at, again, the investigation of that, you know, I was able to show that Sirhan was connected through Mickey Cohen to Carlos Marcelo, and Marcelo could not, as I talked about on your program before, he could not let Bobby Kennedy become president of the United States. Because if he had become president, the first thing he would have done was go after Marcelo, whom he knew had helped assassinate his brother JFK. So I started with all of that, and I connected Marcelo with Cohen to Sirhan. But George, when this man was, I had somebody at Hollywood, at Santa Anita Racetrack who knew Sirhan. I gave a good account of exactly how that happened, that they saw him with a couple hoodlums a few days before Robert Kennedy was killed. And you know, it's just unfortunate that he got caught in the web of injustice, because mm-hmm. one of the things that happened when he was arrested was that his first lawyer was connected to Marcelo as well. He never had a chance in court, and that was a true injustice.
1: And what about Jimmy Hoffa's involvement? That's possible.
9: Well, I've always admired you for having one of the last interviews with him. You know, his whole connection with Marcelo and Santo Traficante has always enamored me in terms of what happened there, because, as you know, James Hoffa hated Bobby Kennedy more than the devil. In fact, he tried to strangle him, remember, in Washington, D.C., when they got together. So it's unfortunate that Hoffa, you know, obviously died, I assume, and is buried under a building somewhere or something like that, because and we probably know what the motive was, because he knew too much, that's for sure. I could have written a book, a Racketeer That Knew Too Much, or the Mafia, the boss that knew too much or something, because he really did, and unfortunately, that's a crime that's never been solved.
1: He knew who killed Kennedy. There's no doubt about that.
9: Yeah, absolutely.
1: Next up, let's go to Sue in North Carolina. Welcome to the program. Hi, Sue.
11: Hi, George. How y'all doing?
1: We're all good. Thank you.
11: Yeah, I had a question. something that I noticed that you never hear that any of, like, Nancy Guthrie's maybe closest friends or maybe some close family members or any person, any human being that was mm-hmm. close to her and knew her, you know, mm-hmm. you know, as well as you could know a friend or a family member. But we never heard in the news, none of those people, if they existed, were, like, interviewed and what they might have thought happened to her.
9: Really, really a good point, and I'll tell you what I've learned here in the last couple days is that, well, I guess because they're worried about the danger to somebody, that apparently Savannah has told some of those people to not come forward, because they're worried as long as the suspect is out there someplace, that if they do and talk too much, my wife, as a matter of fact, was a little bit worried about my coming on this program and saying what I've said, because you never know with somebody who may have some mental issues or something like that. But I was told, and you can check it out, and you're right, that they should have interviewed those people, and maybe they did, or re-interviewed them or something. But I was told that Savannah was concerned about their well-being, because with this guy being out there, went ahead and brought forward evidence that they could be in danger themselves.
1: My intuitive gut tells me, Mark, that if she is dead, she died in captivity. I don't think the kidnapper, the abductor, killed her, but she probably died in captivity, and he's panicked now. He doesn't know what to do.
9: I think you could be right on point with regard to it. You know, we've just got to get some closure to this. So I hope, again, I'm going to say it the last time, that the Guthrie family hires a well-thought-of, well-respected private investigator, independent investigator, whatever you want to call it, and have them look into this, because their only allegiance then will be to the Guthrie family, and they can get some answers here.
1: Gordon, Plant City, Florida, is with us. Welcome to the show. Hello, Gordy. Go ahead.
12: George, Mark, thanks for taking my call. Shout out to my friend Cornelius. I can't go without that. Now, I remember hearing something about a van that was a work van pulling up and workers getting up on the roof and putting a solar-powered device up there that was pretty complex that somehow interacted with the security system to trick it. And by the way, you guys were mentioning a few other points that I was going to raise, and I want to thank you. But if it would be all right, George, you brought up a point earlier about the statistical probability of all these people turning up missing. And I'd like to share, if I could, I checked with one of my AI friends, MedAI, and we went to it round and round. And both when you use the narrow definition of scientists that have credentials, as well as the broad version that can include advocates, the amount of people that have been killed or disappeared is actually statistically normal or a little bit lower. And the reason it looks high is because when you compare the total number of people that were killed, including advocates, with the strict control amount of just the scientists, it looks off. But when you measure apples to apples, nothing statistically. I know it sounds bad for coast to coast that look for conspiracies, but this time it looks like it was just run-of-the-mill average numbers of deaths, nothing going on. I hate to disappoint people, but I wanted to be honest. But thanks for bringing up the thing about the airplane, as well as the thing about checking with the neighbor security footage. I hope y'all can follow up on that. But the thing up on top of the roof, the little device that was a radio device that interacted with the security system or something to trick it. What do you know about that, if anything, Mark?
9: Well, I wish I knew more. I'm not much of a technical person at all, and I'm going to maybe look into that a little bit more, because apparently, George, wasn't there some conjecture, at least, that there was something done with the technical aspects of these things, like the computers and so on and so forth, in the Guthrie home there with Nancy and so on and so forth, and they think that was deliberate to go ahead. That sounds awfully sophisticated for me, that somebody would have done that, but it's possible. Do you know any more about that? Have you heard anything about that?
1: Not anymore, but you're right about that. They probably had knowledge of security systems somehow. Maybe they even worked for security companies. Who knows?
9: Do we know that they even had a security company that handled the Guthrie home? I've never seen anything about that.
1: You got to assume they did, the installer.
9: Well, yeah, and then that installer becomes a suspect. I mean, see, some of these things, it takes somebody. I wish I had the time. I'd spend 24 hours a day on this case. But, you know, it's got to be somebody that will really get into this and look at all the angles, all the possibilities and things like that, because that's what I believe the Guthrie family deserves, so they can get some peace about this.
1: I don't think the cops are telling us as much as they know. Maybe that's a good thing. What do you think, Mark?
9: I don't know. I don't know what to think. I had a wonderful relationship with the law enforcement when I was a criminal defense lawyer. In fact, the judges and the detectives and everything used to come over to my office, and we would play craps on one of the tables, throw the dice and everything. When we went into the courtroom, you know, we did what we did, but we were friends and so on and so forth, and I really in fact, there was one detective named Harry Dunn. I wish he was still alive today. He'd be the perfect one to go ahead and help the Guthrie family, because Harry was a straight shooter, and he would look under every leaf and what stone and whatever, and he'd find out what happened here.
1: Let's go to Cindy in Kingman, Arizona. Hi, Cindy. Welcome to the show.
13: Thank you. I am calling about, you know, if you needed to just say one word about this case, it's got to be the word frustration. It's just so frustrating. And I was wondering, Mark, I feel the same way I did about the JonBenet Ramsey case. JonBenet, did you look into that? And I mean, how frustrating is that after all these years?
9: Yes, it is. No, it's not a case that I ever felt like I had the time to give it that it needed. These are just tragedies for sure, especially when it's young people who are abducted or whatever. I said, somebody was talking to me the other day, and they said, well, big deal about Nancy. These things happen all the time. This kids are abducted and families and things like that. Why are you making such a big deal out of this? And this happens all the time. And the only reason it's happening and they're getting the notice is because Savannah's popular and on the Today Show and so on and so forth. And they make a good point that way. But, these are just tragedies for sure. But hopefully there can be some closure, as I say, this way if we can get the right things done and there'll really be a true investigation here.
1: Absolutely. And I wish the FBI and the local county sheriff's department would get together and be friends, don't you?
9: Well, why not? Come on, drop the egos at the door. Drop the egos. Quit blasting each other. Figure out a way to go ahead and share information. And never know what one agency knows that the other doesn't. And all it takes, I mean, I've been involved in those meetings back when I was practicing law and so on and so forth, where they come together and they talk about things, and all at once there's an idea that comes up and so on and so forth. And that makes all the difference in the world with regard to where the investigation is headed.
1: Absolutely. And I wanted to have you say about 20 seconds worth of your thoughts on Ted Turner's passing.
9: Well, I always had such a great admiration for him. He was a pioneer. He was a person who believed in good things. And obviously, there were people who objected to what he did, but I always really admired him. Bless his soul.
1: He was a genius. Took a billboard company and turned it into a nationwide TV show, and then off he went with CNN. Thank you, Mark. We'll talk to you soon enough. Mark Shaw, great attorney, great writer, great investigator. Up next, Evidence of Heaven on Coast to Coast.
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9: I'm Michael Toscano. The United Arab Emirates says its air defenses engaged missiles and drones from Iran hours after the U.S. and Iran traded fire. But President Trump says the ceasefire holds.
10: The talks are going very well, but they have to understand if it doesn't get signed, they're going to have a lot of pain. They're going to have a lot of pain. They want to sign it. I will tell you. They want to sign it a lot more than I do.
9: Rising fuel costs worldwide are spreading the pain of higher prices. Correspondent Nancy Cortes says it could affect your travel plans.
11: A warning from the nation's top air carriers. CBS News has confirmed that former New Hampshire Governor Chris Sununu, who now heads the largest aviation trade group, recently told Treasury Secretary Scott Bessent that airfares will spike soon if the war doesn't end. The average price of a domestic round-trip ticket is already up 21% from a year ago.
9: Health authorities across four continents are tracking down 30 passengers from a dozen countries who left the hot of virus-stricken cruise ship before its outbreak was detected. Correspondent Tom Hansen.
12: The World Health Organization said no one else on board is currently symptomatic. Three passengers, including the ship's doctor, were evacuated off the Hondius. The Dutch Foreign Ministry now says all three are receiving specialized medical treatment in Europe.
9: In Tennessee, the Republican-led legislature took advantage of the Supreme Court gutting the last important part of the voting rights bill and dissolved the state's only majority black congressional district, Rhodes College professor Charles McKinney.
13: We will not sit idly by as the forces of segregation and suppression try to silence us once again. Hands off of our vote.
9: Some of the people who lost their homes in the Mississippi tornadoes are sleeping in shelters as the scope of the devastation comes into focus. Correspondent Jason Allen is in Purvis.
14: A massive tornado touchdown in Purvis, Mississippi, about 2 hours south of Jackson, damaging and in some cases destroying hundreds of homes.
15: All units be advised, National Weather Service is confirming the tornado on the ground just north of Purvis.
14: The storm lifted the roofs off a cluster of homes, blew trees across roads, and snapped power lines.
9: Democratic state attorneys general want to stop the post office from making a change.
16: The United States Postal Service is considering a rule change that would allow anyone to send handguns through the mail for the first time in nearly 100 years. A 1927 law prohibits the shipment of handguns through the Postal Service unless they are from licensed retailers.
9: CBS's Jim Crisula. The Democratic officials say that would make it easier for criminals and domestic abusers to get weapons. This is CBS News.
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9: It's Sir David Attenborough's 100th birthday, and he's still fighting to save the world.
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23: That's Sir David Attenborough narrating a terrifying tale of hunting snakes on the BBC's breathtaking Wild Worlds. His dedication makes viewers tremble along with the animals whose lives he chronicles, and he has focused on mitigating the climate change that is destroying parts of nations including Africa, Australia, and the U.S. When Sir Attenborough was 95, he told the BBC,
24: "If we don't act now, it will be too late."
23: Allison Keyes, CBS News.
9: The NCAA is expanding March Madness tournaments by 8 teams next season. It will add more early round games the first week without altering the overall format. The 76-team brackets for men and women will feature 12 games with 24 teams. The winners will join the main 64-team bracket Thursday for men and Friday for women. Michael Toscano, CBS News.
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30: Bright light city, gonna set my soul, gonna set my soul on fire. Got a whole lot of money that

the devil may care, and I am just a devil with love to spare. So viva Las Vegas, viva Las Vegas. How I wish that there were more than the 24 hours in the day. Even if there were 40 more, I wouldn't sleep a minute away. Oh, there's blackjack and poker and the roulette wheel, a fortune won and lost on every

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1: Tonight on Coast to Coast, we'll talk about evidence for heaven, near-death experiences, and the mounting case for the afterlife. Our special guest, Michael Zigarelli, joins us. 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
1: And welcome back to Coast. George Norrie with you, Michael Zigarelli with us, professor at the Messiah University in Pennsylvania, author of a dozen books on leadership and practical theology. And his latest work is Evidence for Heaven, Near-Death Experiences, and the Mounting Case for the Afterlife. Michael, welcome to the show. Looking forward to this.
5: Thank you, George. Thanks so much for the invitation.
1: Was investigating near-death experiences and evidence for heaven, was that out of your norm?
5: Well, it, like you said, I'm a professor of leadership, and this is just kind of a natural extension. We're leading people toward an understanding of God and of truth and of potentially the afterlife. So it's a pretty broad umbrella, and it's not totally outside my wheelhouse. I have a seminary degree in addition to my social science background.
1: Oh, good for you. That's variety, to be sure. What got you to investigate life after death?
5: Well, I guess I want to know the answer. Yeah, I mean, who among us doesn't? What's that, sir?
1: We all do.
5: Yeah, yeah. Who among us doesn't want to know what happens after we die? And the older I get, I think the more I want to know the answer. And the more that people around me pass away, the more I want to know the answer. So I guess as a lifelong researcher, as a lifelong social scientist, I undertook this research to see what we could possibly know about this question. And the result, after several years of investigation, is this book, Evidence for Heaven, just being released by Baker Books. And it's not a book of mere anecdotes, although there are a lot of anecdotes in there, and very good books out there, inspirational books on I went to heaven, this is what I saw, this is what I heard. But it's not that kind of book. It's actually a book that pulls together the best eyewitness evidence we have for life after death, and tries to share that in a compact way so that people can understand the evidence and really decide for themselves. It's a little like a greatest hits album, if you will. All right, here's the best of what we've learned. Here's the case for the afterlife.
1: Michael, did you ever have any doubts about the existence of the afterlife?
5: Sure. I mean, I've had ebbs and flows throughout my life. I've known plenty of people like that. And I think, natural to wonder about these existential questions. And frankly, I think until we doubt, until we really test our faith, our worldview, whatever you might call it, it doesn't really become our own. It just becomes the worldview of our parents or our teachers, our pastors, our friends, whatever. But I mean, we really have to stress test it, I think. And that's happened for me quite a bit over the years. Frankly, what we found in this investigation gives me increasing confidence, and I'm eager to share some of it with your audience.
1: Absolutely. I'd love to hear some of it. In your book, you talk about 7 lines of evidence. Let's start. Go ahead.
5: That is the whole book. So maybe I can give you a big picture, and then we can drill down into to whatever you want. And the big picture is basically this. And there are thousands of eyewitness accounts from all over the world of a life beyond this one. Typically people who are very near death, or maybe who are even clinically dead, and then later return to consciousness with this claim that they've been outside their physical body in some other realm. And the stories are strikingly consistent. I mean, these people, they come back telling stories of seeing themselves from above and traveling through a tunnel and this being of light. And your audience is going to be familiar with a lot of this phenomenology. They tell stories of meeting deceased friends and relatives, and sometimes even deceased pets, of being in a place of indescribable beauty. And some report having a full life review. Everything I ever said, thought, you know, did in my life was reviewed by this supreme being, and then being sent back to their earthly body. So those are a couple lines of evidence here, is that the prevalence of these things as well throughout history, as well as this that the pattern, the consistency of them. But beyond that, one line of evidence might be how their lives are radically transformed when they come back from this near-death experience, or how they report things that they saw around their body that turned out to be accurate when they were unconscious, when they were in surgery. They saw these things in the operating room or outside, these so-called corroborated cases, or cases with independent verification. Very probative, very powerful evidence there. There's a line of evidence on how children come back with information about deceased relatives that they never knew. I mean, there's more here than many people realize, and collectively, I think it produces a surprisingly credible case for the afterlife, and it's a case based on eyewitness testimony. That's the point.
1: Michael, how do we know that under NDEs, near-death experiences, the brain isn't doing something biological, creating these events in our head as we pass on or get close to passing on?
5: Yeah, that's an excellent question, and exactly the right question to ask. I think we really need to be skeptical about these extraordinary claims, and certainly some NDEs could be the result of natural brain-based phenomena. And actually, there are brilliant people working on this in the neuroscience community, suggesting these hypothetical links to natural phenomena, and even finding brain signatures up to an hour after death. So in the book, Evidence for Heaven, we do a bit of a deep dive into their work and try to give a fair hearing to their points, to their objections. Here we look at superstars in the neurology field, that names that may not be household names, but, you know, Daniel Kanziela of Copenhagen University, or Jimo Borgigin of University of Michigan, Kevin Nelson, University of Kentucky, Charlotte Martial, University of Liège in Belgium. Again, names that might not mean much to our audience here, but these are the best and brightest in the field. And they are confident, George, that this afterlife is all in our heads, that that all human experience, including near-death experience, arises from the brain. But to your question now, you know, having said that, this they've not really found any linkages between the brain and actual NDEs. We just have theories. We have lots of theories here, and frankly, I think that implies that we don't we don't know yet what's really going on physiologically. I mean, if we knew, there wouldn't be so many medical theories, right? But even beyond that, let me kind of bring this to a point here. There's also this broader problem of science having not linked the brain to consciousness. The hard problem of consciousness, it's called, if your listeners want to look it up, the hard problem of consciousness. So still, you know, some of these brilliant skeptics, they're insisting that, and I think more ideologically than scientifically, that, look, the brain did it. You know, consciousness can't continue after physical death because it's inextricably linked to the brain. And personally, as smart as these folks are, I think that all of us researchers need to be logical about this. Not ideological. Just follow the data wherever it leads. Let's not reject out of hand and quite unscientifically the possibility of a supernatural realm, the possibility of continuity of consciousness after our physical body dies. So bottom line point here, some good empirical work is being done to understand what's really happening in an NDE, what's happening with the brain, what's happening with the body. But so far, nobody's been able to link them to the brain. So they just assume the NDEs come from the brain because of their kind of physicalist presuppositions, because of their reductionist worldview that if we experience it, well, then the brain did it.
1: What fascinates me about all this, Michael, is the fact that ages and ages ago, they talked about near-death experiences as well. They've never stopped.
5: Yes, that's true. Near-death experiences didn't begin in the modern day. They didn't begin in today's hospitals or hospice facilities. We have ancient writings from many civilizations, China, Egypt, India, Greece, Rome, even the Americas, that report these out-of-body journeys and movement from darkness into light and encounters with spiritual beings, return to life. All they bear a resemblance to today's accounts. And these different cultures, they interpreted through their own cultural lenses, but their narrative is strikingly consistent. And you know, what's fascinating is that these different people groups across these continents had no communication with one another across those continents. I mean, you think about that, and they're reporting exactly the same things, and these writings are very, very similar phenomena. It appears that these phenomena must be pre-cultural, as ethno-historians might say, rather than being shaped by cultural narratives or religious traditions. So if you'd like, I could share a quick example of how it transcends history here. In Evidence for Heaven, we show a painting in that book of what looks like one of these NDEs. I mean, there's a classic tunnel leading to a bright light, has spiritual beings in it. They're helping people into the tunnel and through the tunnel. And these people have ecstatic expressions on their faces. They're just delighted, mesmerized by the light. A lot of classic elements are in this painting. And you might say, okay, well, so what? It's a painting. It's a depiction of NDEs. Evidence for Heaven? No, that's evidence of nothing. Thank you very much. Except that this painting, George, is from 500 years ago. It's currently hanging in a gallery in Venice, Italy. Five centuries ago, this artist, his name is Hieronymus Bosch, a Dutch artist, painted what essentially could have been my book cover in Evidence for Heaven. And it's just extraordinary, the consistency of these stories over time. So things like this, very weighty evidence, I think, in this this case for the afterlife. If some sort of out-of-body experience really does occur as we die, then you'd think that history would record that. And in fact, history does.
1: Hieronymus Bosch, I had a picture called The Garden of Earthly Delights.
5: How about that?
1: Bizarre painting.
5: Yeah, a lot of his stuff does look otherworldly.
1: You have talked about in your book, corroborated near-death experiences. What are they?
5: Yeah, corroborated, meaning there's externally verifiable connections to what's being said. I'll give you a couple quick examples. Maybe that's the easiest way to do this. So one woman said that she had floated near the ceiling during her surgery. Very common report here. But while she was up there, she said she memorized a long serial number that she saw on top of a respirator. And another patient recalled seeing a said it was a 1985 quarter face up on some cardiac monitor in the operating room. And another patient insisted that she saw a red shoe on the hospital roof as she drifted toward the sky. Now, the staff checked each of these, very skeptical, but they found the serial number exactly as the woman had recited it, all 12 digits. They found the quarter. The date was accurate. They found the red shoe on the roof. I mean, these people were unconscious, George, but somehow they came back with this kind of information. Can I give you a few more examples?
1: Please, yeah.
5: Yeah, so in give you a couple out of Europe here. In France, there was a woman who woke up after surgery, and she not only accurately described her surgical procedure, which she had no specialty knowledge about, but she also was able to describe the simultaneous amputation in the adjacent room. This guy had his leg amputated. They put it in a yellow bag. She somehow knew that. She was right about that. And another French patient who had already been pronounced dead, the doctor was off preparing the death certificate. Then this patient eventually wakes up and can recount

0: bees attached to them. And so he said, wakes up from his coma. Doctor, what a weird dream. What do you make of this? And the staff is just exchanging these knowing glances at one another. As it turns out, there was this restricted access nurse training center one floor above, and there's no way this guy should have had that kind of knowledge. This is what we mean by corroborated. What they come back and they report something, and it gets independently verified by the staff or by others. And they're the classic cases that some of your audience may have heard about: the Pam Reynolds case, the tennis shoe case, the dentures case. Your audience can look those up, judge for themselves. And then on top of all of that, you have these accounts from kids, from children awakening from a coma, talking about deceased relatives that they didn't know, and they're correct about it. So this is what we mean by independent confirmation, by corroboration, and there are just dozens of these stories.
1: Do you find, Michael, that those who come back from near-death experiences are different? They've changed somewhat?
0: Most do come back different, and you might expect that, George, because I mean they just narrowly escaped death, right? I mean it's an epiphany, it's a bit of a wake-up call. But we have some pretty rigorous research published in one of the top medical journals in the world, a journal called The Lancet over in the UK, that shows that those close to death who had an NDE change a lot more than those close to death who didn't have an NDE. I mean, it's like test group, control group, very tightly controlled experiment here. And the NDE group tends to return less concerned about prestige or power, accumulation, or their reputation, what other people think of them. They're less anxious, they're more altruistic. They don't fear death anymore, most of them, because they're confident that they know what's next. Plus, we have stories of these radical transformations. I mean, atheists becoming pastors. We have a mobster becoming a social worker. We have people giving up careers as lawyers or executives to enter the helping professions. And why is that? Well, I think it's because they essentially come back with this new meta narrative informing their life. They now firmly believe that death is not the end. It's not termination, but it's transformation. And that allows them to live differently and to love differently. And it opens up all sorts of other existential questions. Like, if there's an afterlife, well, how do I get to this afterlife? Is it one place or is it two places? And does that mean that, I mean, how I live and what I believe actually matters? And the last thing I'll say about this is, all these transformed lives, all these stories, it's not necessarily proof of an afterlife. It's just what's called circumstantial evidence. But it is consistent with what we'd expect if they did, in fact, have some sort of otherworldly experience that included a supreme being of light and of unconditional love. So, yeah, the transformation, one of the most common things that we see in the research.
1: Michael, do you find that the closer people get to really close to death, the more profound their experience is when they come out of it?
0: Can you just clarify? What you mean the closer they come, you mean like when they're
1: Really near
0: nearing
1: death.
0: that point?
1: Really near death.
0: Really near death. Well, that's when they start to have these visions, or even after they have been declared clinically dead, which means, the heart stops, breathing stops. So that's when these things occur. Now, I mean, there's no standardized definition of near death experience. I mean, it's one of those things where, researchers sometimes they talk about it as disembodied consciousness or non-local consciousness, but more simply stated, these are events that occur when a person is clinically dead or very near death. And as we were saying before, very prevalent. Somewhere between 4 and 9%, most of these surveys indicate, say that yes, I've had that sort of experience. And that would be, I mean, if you do the math, that's millions in the United States. And extrapolates to hundreds of millions around the world. So, that is when these occur, is when people are right up on the brink of eternity.
1: Michael, where do people get your book, Evidence for Heaven?
0: Probably the easiest way is just to get it through Amazon. It's available in paperback, available in Kindle, available in audiobook. Later on this year, Baker's releasing it as in Spanish as well, and eager to see what people think of it.

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1: You remember the first time. Cracking claws, butter dripping, waves in the background. That feeling is still there. The Lobster Shack at Two Lights in Cape Elizabeth. On the ocean where it's always been. Now open for the season.
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4: CBS News Brief. AAA just posted today's national average for a gallon of regular gas, $4.56, as CBS's Nancy Cordes reports President Trump wants Iran to okay a deal.
5: President Trump has insisted for weeks that the Persian Gulf standoff paralyzing oil shipping is about to end.
6: They want to make a deal.
5: But another day went by without an Iranian response to the latest U.S. proposal.
4: CBS News legal analyst Thane Rosenbaum says a U.S. trade court ruled against Trump's newest 10% global tariff and took it an extra step.
7: The court here struck down even temporary 10% worldwide tariffs, which would have expired anyway on July 24th.
4: Tennessee's Republican-led legislature Thursday eliminated the state's only majority black congressional district. Shaylin Cochran at the Lawyers Committee for Civil Rights under Law warns the Supreme Court weakening the Voting Rights Act has consequences.
8: We could potentially lose one-third of the congressional black caucus.
4: CBS News Brief. I'm Michael Toscano.
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0: Do you know what's going on in the Pine Tree State?
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13: Danny, as we go to break, I know you have a traffic check.
14: Yeah, there's an accident right now. Crash between exit 19 and Wells and exit 48 in Portland. That's northbound. And the right lane is currently blocked. So use caution. Expect delays on this morning commute.
15: Exit 41.
14: Exit 19 and exit.

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1: Now, what streets are exit 19 and 41?
0: Marginal Way.
1: Oh, okay. Well,
0: no, it's not.
1: Well, no, that's downtownish. So,
0: yeah. Well, I thought you were busting on me for doing the mile checks. But here it is. Crash at mile 44 in Scarborough. That's what it says on here. So we get
2: mile
0: specific.
2: Marker 44.
0: Mile 44.
2: 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Well, now you got your traffic check there, Jason Taylor. 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
3: 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And if you're looking for that special person, someone to hang out with, go on a date with, maybe just, you know, maybe you need a new friend, just someone to talk to. 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
2: And welcome back. George Norrie, along with Michael Zigarelli, we're talking about his work, Evidence for Heaven. Michael, are you aware of Dr. Eben Alexander?
0: Yes, sir, I am.
2: Good guy, neurologist, had his own after-death experience, wrote Proof of Heaven, saw things on the other side that he couldn't believe.
0: Yeah, and we were talking before about how there's transformation that occurs when people come back from these experiences. It certainly happened with him. Now, I mean, here's a Duke-trained neurosurgeon, practiced at Harvard and other top facilities, and very, very mainstream in his understanding of the world and how, you know, life ends when, or we end when our physical life ends. But he goes and he has this very elaborate near-death experience and meets people there and sees things that he just could not explain when he looked at his chart. Sees, I had a coma. My brain was doing things at the time that it just should not be able to do. This is inexplicable from a neuroscience perspective, and it's led him down a very different path.
2: Is it conceivable that the skeptics got it all wrong?
0: I think we need to listen closely to the skeptics. Like I was saying before, they're very smart people, some of the smartest people in the world, and they're trying to understand the physiological linkages between near-death experiences and the brain. But I mean, their whole presupposition is that everything flows from the brain. At least we're talking about the scientific skeptics here. That, I mean, these things simply cannot be real events because, you know, the brain can explain pretty much anything in human experience. So, and there is no such thing as out-of-body consciousness, et cetera. It's increasingly difficult, though, George, to dismiss the case for an afterlife. And really, that's what the book Evidence for Heaven is about. We're just trying to take a dispassionate, above the fray look at what is the evidence over the, especially over the last 50 years since Ray Moody's Life After Life book, the one who coined the term near-death experience. Let's look at the eyewitness evidence, put it all together in one place, and then let people just judge for themselves. Read it, think about what this says. Evaluate it as you would if you were a juror in a jury box. I'm not coming at this as a prosecutor or as a defense attorney. I'm kind of coming at this as a detective. And we need to listen to the skeptics as much as we need to listen to the those who are sympathetic to near-death experience.
2: One of the reasons I believe in near-death experiences, Michael, is because we can't explain life at all. I've had so many physicists and scientists on this program over the years. Not one can tell me how the Big Bang occurred, what it was, what was before it. Nobody can explain that. So when you think of life and death and when all the complexities that are involved with it, of course it exists because we just don't understand anything.
0: Yeah, well, we're trying, right? I mean, that's what research is all about. But I mean, you're asking, you know, the most astute of questions. If the Big Bang really occurred, and then we have, you know, reason to believe that it did. We don't have to doubt that, you know, 13, 14 billion years ago, this stuff came together, exploded, and eventually we evolved into what we are. That's possible, but what's the antecedent to that? I mean, where did this material or pre-material come from that eventually came together and we had this explosion? I mean, that's a problem that clearly hasn't been explained. But if somebody's going to say, well, that's because there was God, and God put all that together, and God used that stuff to create the universe, that's possible too. Inexplicable there, though, is this question, well, then who created God? Where did God come from? So, yeah, there's a lot of mystery out there, as you're suggesting, George. And, you know, your program is all about that. What are these anomalies? Can we explain them?
2: Michael, does the God factor come into the near-death experiences very often?
0: It's one of the most frequent findings in these reports. People come back and say, I met this supreme being. of light and unconditional love. Or sometimes they'll call that being Jesus. Or sometimes they'll just say it was a light. Or sometimes it was a source or a creator or something like that. But they are 100% confident that it was a being of some kind, a supreme being of some kind. It's one of the reasons they come back so changed, is that the love that they felt from this experience, from this being, was far beyond anything they could even describe. In fact, one person tried to describe this. I ran across this quote. He said that if you took the 1,000 best things in your life and added them all up, and then you multiplied that by a million, then maybe you could get close to this feeling. I mean, that was his attempt to try to put this into human words. So, that's a pretty common, it's a pretty common finding in the research. And, it doesn't prove God necessarily. I mean, the testimony about God is not necessarily proof of God, but at the same time, we do see a lot of consistency in those accounts.
2: Does anybody mention the devil or hell in near-death experiences?
0: Yes. About 15 to 20% of near-death experiences are distressing in one way or another. I mean, some are actually hellish, involving demons. Others are just maybe a lonely void of kind of black nothingness. And the research doesn't tell us yet why people have different experiences. But what it does suggest is that death may not just be one doorway, but possibly two doorways leading to separate and quite disparate destinations. And George, if that's true, then it all implies something about not just life after death, but life before death. Specifically, that what we believe and how we live really does matter for the afterlife. So, I mean, it's worth investigating the question for yourself: how do I ensure a heavenly afterlife rather than the other place?
2: Those that report about the devil or hell, are they righteous people, or are they somewhat evil themselves?
0: Well, if there's a bit of research on this, they found no real commonalities in the people who report this. They've no commonalities in their worldview and their background and their life, where they're from, their age, any of those sorts. It's hard to correlate it with it. Now, it's emerging research. We have just not enough data here. Frankly, people who experienced that sort of a vision, they've been traumatized. They don't want to talk about this. It's actually hard to gather these data and hard to ensure that they're valid data. So I think that is probably the next frontier. We really need to drill down into that and learn as much as possible from those who had a distressing near-death experience, and juxtapose that with those who had positive ones, and see why some people go in one direction versus another.
2: When some people come back from NDEs, are they afraid of dying again?
0: It's pretty common in the research that these people do not fear death. They're confident that there's life after death. They're confident that they know where they're going. Now, that's not necessarily true of those who had a hellish near-death experience, but the 80-85% who had a blissful one, you know, they no longer fear death, and they actually no longer fear life either. It's kind of funny. They come back and they say, you know what? I'm just going to live with abandon here. I'm not going to worry about what people think of me. I'm not going to fear reputation or anything like that. I'm just going to live life to its fullest. And I'm going to love people. And I'm going to go back and give as much as I can in this life, because that's what life is really all about. So not only don't they fear death, but many of them no longer fear life.
2: I had a friend who died last week in one of the freakiest accidents I've ever heard in my life. Michael, he was driving on the freeway, and on the other side of the freeway, a tire comes off a truck axle, falls right off, goes bouncing across the freeway, bounces into his lane on the other side of the freeway. He's going the other way, and lands right on his car and crushes him, and he dies.
0: I'm so sorry to hear that. That sounds horrible, George.
2: Now, when he went through the after-death procedure, I mean, he was dead, never came back. What do you think he sees right now?
0: Well, it may be the 1,000 best things in his life multiplied by a million, for all I know. I mean, I'm not in a position to say who goes where, but I think we are increasingly in a position to say that we go somewhere, that this life is not all there is, that we are, in fact, more than our physical bodies. So I would conjecture, but rationally conjecture, I think, based on the data rather than based on just speculation or my faith tradition, that your friend, his consciousness, his spirit, the essence of who he was and is, has continued and is somewhere in the next realm.
2: At what point do they realize they've died?
0: I'm not really sure. I guess it must be so different than our earthly life, and especially people who are living in pain, people who are living without peace, people who are struggling. All of a sudden, you may be in this blissful realm where there is painlessness, where there is serenity, where there is joy, where you are meeting deceased friends and relatives and others, and you feel better than you ever did in your earthly life. I think at that point, you realize something has changed. Now, I'm speculating based on the data here, and I'm not sure that it's appropriate to embrace what's called universalism, in that everybody goes to the same blissful realm. I don't think that we can conclude that from the NDE data, but I think those who do graduate to this euphoric afterlife experience something from which they just do not want to come back.
2: How many people that experience near-death experiences come back to the point where they change their lives?
0: The research suggests that it's a very high percentage, that it's one of the most consistent findings in the research, where there is, I'm more altruistic, I'm more loving, I'm just going to step away from what I thought was important, kind of this worldly understanding of what constitutes success. And I'm going to see that success is something far beyond what I had imagined or what I was culturally conditioned to believe. So yes, there's plenty of evidence that people come back significantly transformed.
2: Do they talk about why they came back? Is there an entity that says, it's not your time, go back?
0: That happens. We see that in so many accounts. Sometimes people come back involuntarily. They simply do not want to leave, but it's not their time, and they're sent back to their earthly body. Other times, the reports are, I was given a choice, and I didn't want to leave my family, or I wanted to be able to say goodbye, or I had other work that I wanted to complete, and I asked this light of love, could I go back, and will I be able to come back to this same place? I was told yes, and so I went back. We have both voluntary and involuntary departures from this other realm back to our current one in these stories.
2: It's dramatic. It really is. What have you learned from all of this, Michael?
0: Well, that's a great question. I'm still processing so much of this, George, but I guess I'm learning that the evidence is not yet beyond a reasonable doubt, but that it's compelling. And based on it, the chances of there being an afterlife for human beings are far greater than 50-50. In other words, I think it's more rational to believe in life after death than to disbelieve it. Or to say that differently, I mean, we have to ask, as with any research, what's the best fit of this data, or what explanation best fits this data? And where I've landed is that there's an objective interpretation of the evidence that suggests highly likely that there's an afterlife for human beings. There's clear and convincing evidence. And that's my conclusion, you know, after sifting and compiling this evidence for years. I'd invite others to look at the evidence for themselves, make up their own mind. That's the whole point of this project. And perhaps this book, Evidence for Heaven, is one place to start.
2: Was it easy or difficult for you to write Evidence for Heaven?
0: Well, it's difficult for me to write any book. I mean, it is a project that you get halfway through it and you want to quit almost every time, at least I do. But it was easy in a way because I was just enamored with what I was learning. And the more I learned, the more I wanted to dig, and I almost didn't know where to stop. We stopped with 7 lines of evidence, but there may be other lines of evidence for the afterlife that you explore on your show, things like mediumship or reincarnation or various other kinds of things, karma, etc., that might point to otherworldly type experience. Now, I don't know to what extent those things are real, but we would use the same sort of methodology. Let's research it. Let's gather data. Let's draw rational conclusions from it. That's what we're trying to do here. And I was fascinated by this pathway, and I'm just overjoyed that Evidence for Heaven is finally in print.
2: Where do angels fit into this?
0: There are plenty of reports of angelic beings and other kinds of spiritual creatures in these near-death visions and these near-death accounts. Oftentimes, they are escorting the person from this realm to the next one, and they're described as being joyful and communicating telepathically and being very sad when they have to escort people back from that realm to their earthly body. So, I mean, we tend to believe that angels are real. Well, there's lots of testimony about that in NDEs.
2: It's fascinating. Is this something that you would write again if you had to?
0: Oh, this is the most important thing I've ever done professionally, without question. I mean, like you said at the top of the hour, you know, I've had the opportunity to write a lot of books on a lot of different topics, but nothing begins to compare. This is one of the most important existential questions that we can wrestle with. I mean, George, this is more important than the wheel. This is more important than the discovery of fire. All right, we're talking about what happens after we die. What question could possibly be more important than that?
2: That is so true. So true. We're going to come back with calls with you, Michael, in just a moment. Michael Zigarelli with us. Evidence for Heaven. We'll take your calls when we come back on Coast to Coast AM.
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6: I'm Deborah Rodriguez. Tensions with Iran have ramped up again, but President Trump is hopeful about a peace agreement.
7: Could happen any day. Could, and it might not happen, but it could happen any day. I believe they want the deal more than I do.
6: The U.S. fired what the Pentagon calls defensive strikes on Iranian boats and missile launchers after Iran attacked three American destroyers. The BBC's Caroline Davis from Dubai.
8: When Iran first initiated these attacks on the U.S. destroyer, they said that was because the U.S. had already violated the ceasefire by targeting an Iranian-flagged tanker. Whether or not they view that just as a violation, we've seen accusations of that throughout the course of this conflict, and whether they think that the ceasefire is still in place, they haven't officially said.
6: Oil prices higher today, gas down about a penny to $4.55 a gallon, and we'll get a read on employment later this morning. CBS News business analyst Jill Schlesinger.
9: So far, the war in the Middle East and rising gas prices have not had any significant impact on the labor market. If high gas prices persist, there could be some changes in the labor market, but that remains to be seen.
6: 5 cases of hantavirus now confirmed, 3 people dead, all of them connected to the luxury cruise ship making its way to Spain's Canary Islands with 100 people on board, 17 from the U.S. It's expected to dock Sunday. CBS's Dr. John LaPook says the chief concern is containment.
10: They're talking right now about the State Department maybe having a 747 that's equipped with pods, with these capsules where, you know, people being transported back, if they happen to get symptomatic, they can go in there and be safely there.
6: Another issue, dozens of passengers who got off the boat earlier. State Fish Department authorities say one is back in Arizona, another in Virginia, 2 in Georgia, 2 in Texas, and others in California. A passionate response after Republican lawmakers in Tennessee passed legislation to carve up a majority black voting district in Memphis. Opponents say it invokes Jim Crow era discrimination. CBS's Ed O'Keefe.
11: Tennessee Democrats could do little more than protest the move, and they did that, standing in a line, shouting at Republicans as they voted overwhelmingly to drop the state's one Democratic congressional seat. Authorities removed several individuals during the chaos, while outside the chamber, one State House Democrat burned a copy of the Confederate flag.
6: They've sized up the damage in tornado-ravaged communities in Mississippi. Sheriff Steve Rushing in hard-hit Lincoln County.
12: God's been great to us. I mean, how this trailer park, nobody died here, is, you know, amazing. amazing.
6: At least 17 people were injured. This is CBS News.
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6: So far, the numbers show people are shelling out lots for mom.
17: When it comes to buying gifts for mom online, Adobe's Vivek Pandia says they're seeing really strong growth for fragrances.
18: We're up about 35%, and then we're expecting them to accelerate and be up about 65% going into this weekend. Purses and handbags have seen growth as high as 37%.
17: Which Pandia says is a little bit higher than this time last year. Adobe also expects a major uptick for flower sales spiking on Saturday and Sunday in the range of a 550 to 600% increase. Jennifer Kuiper, CBS News.
6: Oh, House Dave Coulier is addressing concerns about his appearance.
19: What you're seeing is the side effects of extensive radiation that I went through for carcinoma in my throat, and I haven't been able to eat solid food in months.
6: New PET scans, he says, show his prognosis is good. Deborah Rodriguez, CBS News.
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1: We're chatting with Michael Zigarelli. We're talking about his book, Evidence for Heaven. It's an amazing story, and we'll take your calls with him when we come right back on Coast to Coast AM.
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1: And welcome back. George Norrie along with Michael Zigarelli as we talk about his work, Evidence for Heaven. Michael, is there going to be a part two to this book?
7: I guess we'll see. I mean, this one took 4 years to compile and to write and edit and get out there. So if there is a part two, it might be a few years.
1: How did you begin the research for your book?
7: Well, it actually began as a seminary paper, George. I was a final paper in one of my seminary courses, and I was just looking at this basic research question of, is an epistemological question, a question of how we know that life after death is real. And of course, mm-hmm. there are plenty of faith-based answers to that. I was looking for answers that come from more of a scientific stance or vantage point. And so it started there. It became an academic journal article after that, a lot of refinement there, and then eventually a book contract, and now it's Evidence for Heaven.
1: Good for you. What did you learn that you did not know?
7: Yeah, that's an excellent question. I think what I've learned is that There may be more people in heaven than we realize. if these data are to be believed, then the narrow gate that we so often talk about in Christian tradition may be a little less narrow than we think, and that maybe God's grace extends beyond some a narrower understanding of who's in and who's out. And so it continues to be a work in progress. Like I said, we don't have beyond a reasonable doubt evidence here, but I think it's more likely than not there is an afterlife. Far more likely than not that a lot of people go to a blissful version, and maybe we'll be surprised by some of the people we see there.
1: I wonder what the data is on how many people have died since the beginning of time.
7: I guess I would go to ChatGPT or, Claude or something like that, and it'll probably have an instant answer for you. I don't have that off the top of my head. It's billions.
1: It's got to be. So there's a lot of souls up that way then.
7: Potentially, yes. But I assume there's lots of room up there, too.
1: Let's go to the phones. Let's start with Mike in Denver. Welcome to the program. Hi, Michael.
8: Hey, George. Good morning. Thank you so much for taking my call. And, Michael, thank you so much for your fascinating insight tonight on all this. This has been very, very informative and interesting. And so, Michael, I had kind of a comment and question for you tonight on this. So I found it interesting when you were talking about, can the scientific study of NDEs inform theology, and how can NDE evidence be used evangelistically? And, I found that kind of interesting because, when you talk about, kind of integrating the study of near-death experiences into modern theology, I would think it would be kind of a challenge in a sense, because there are a lot of things that are kind of contradictory, about NDEs compared to the Bible. But that was kind of my question. How would you use your research of near-death experiences to kind of inform theology? And do we see any specific examples of near-death experiences kind of outlined in the Bible?
7: What an excellent couple of questions you have there, Mike. Yes, can it inform theology? I think that my posture on this is that all truth is God's truth, so we don't need to be afraid of science. We don't need to be afraid of discovery. We don't need to be afraid of evidence. We should look for it, and we should be skeptical. We should sift it appropriately, but at the same time, I think that experience, including near-death experience, could inform theology. I think that maybe theology can inform our interpretation of what we're seeing as well. I think that at least in the Christian tradition, and maybe more broadly than that, we talk about general revelation and special revelation. General revelation, what we see out there in the world, what we discover through science, observation, etc. Special revelation, what we might see through more direct communication by God through Bible or Jesus Christ or something like that. You put these together and maybe you get the whole truth, right? The general and the special. So I think it can inform it. I don't think that one-off stories should be used to recalibrate any kind of theology, but the more universal the experiences become, and NDEs are prevalent around the world and throughout history, the more universal they become, the more we need to take them seriously, and the more I think they can inform theology. And to your second question about whether there are NDEs in the Bible, maybe not exactly with the phenomenology that we see in the modern day, but in the book of Acts, New Testament book of Acts, there's the martyr Stephen, who while he's being stoned and he's dying, he looks up to heaven and he says, "I see the clouds parting and I see Jesus and I see a number of things that are supernatural." That looks like a near-death experience. The Apostle Paul, I think this is in 2 Corinthians chapter 12, talks about him visiting this third heaven. Beyond the sky and beyond the stars, the first and second heaven, the third heaven would be in the throne room of God. He's talking about, "I was there. I can't even tell you, what I saw there, because it's just beyond words and beyond my ability to say." He's kind of describing what we would today call a near-death experience. I mean, some people think the entire book of Revelation in the New Testament might be the Apostle John's, near-death experience. He's very close to death. He's an old man and he's seeing all these otherworldly supernatural things, and he describes them in that book of Revelation. So, and then there are many examples in the Bible, people dying and coming back to life. So I don't think that people who are seeing Scripture, the Bible, as the inspired Word of God, need necessarily to fear near-death experiences, because they should see some of those in the Bible itself.
1: Michael, would the story of Lazarus be part of that?
7: Well, yeah, sure. Now, we don't know what Lazarus saw when he was on the other side, if he was on the other side, but that is one of those illustrations of somebody being resurrected, somebody dying and coming back to life. And so somebody who would object that, well, people die once and they never come back, and they die and then they're judged and that's that, and because that says that in the book of Hebrews or wherever they're going to find it. Well, you got Old Testament and New Testament stories about people dying and coming back to life. I mean, most importantly, Jesus, but there are stories across both Testaments of this. And so it shouldn't be surprising that there is such a thing as temporary death.
1: Let's go to Bill in Georgia. Welcome to the show. Hi, Bill.
9: Hi, Mr. George. I love your show.
1: Thank you, sir.
9: I'd like to talk to Mike, if I could, please.
1: You've got him. Go ahead.
9: I was a truck driver, Mike, for 40 years, and I pulled over one night. I was in Oklahoma, and I climbed back in the bunk, and, you know, I got ready for bed, and I went to sleep, but I got woke up, and I could chew my mom. She was, like, in the bunk with me. And she said, son, I've died. I love you. I'm happy. I'm in a beautiful place. And that was it. I kind of shook my head, you know. I didn't know what was happening. I don't know. You know, I've never told nobody this. And I tried to get in touch with George for 2 years, but he's such a fantastic man. I thought he could give me an answer or something. Maybe you can help me, but.
1: Did she indeed die that night, Bill?
9: I called my wife the next morning, and she said that my mom had passed a day and a half ago.
1: Oh, my gosh.
9: And I asked, I said, well, why didn't you call me? Well, a day and a half earlier, I was in the state of Washington. I was at the port. I didn't have no service on my phone for 2.5 days.
7: So you're saying, Bill, that your mother had passed away. You didn't know this, and
9: no.
7: That you saw this vision of her in your truck, and she's communicating with you, that this after-death communication. That's what you're saying here?
9: Yeah, more or less. I think that's what it's called. I'm not sure. Like, I thought I was seeing things and stuff, so. I've talked to my wife about it, but I've never mentioned it to nobody. And I listened to George, and like I say, I've been trying to get stuck with him so long to ask him about this, you know?
7: Yeah, there are a number of stories along those lines where people claim that they've heard from those on the other side. And I mean, I've not been able to vet those. I've not really been able to evaluate the validity of those kinds of stories, but there certainly are a lot of them. You're not alone here. And it's entirely possible that your mother may have been communicating with you. Or some people will object, you know what? You had a dream, it was a coincidence, whatever. I mean, there's no way to know, but that is one eerie coincidence. I mean, that's something that might be beyond what we'd call coincidence.
1: It sounds like his mother communicated with him and just wanted him to know that all was well.
7: Yeah, that would be a reasonable conclusion from it. I'd agree.
1: Well, that's what I would think too, Bill. Thank you for that story. Ruth in Maryland, take it away, Ruthie.
10: Hi, George and Michael. Thank you so much for taking my call. And Michael, I have a question. My question for you is, have you ever done any research on premature burial? Edgar Allan Poe writes about it in his writings. And George, you haven't played Telltale Heart in a while, or maybe you played it and I might have missed it. But if
1: no,
10: you haven't,
1: I haven't.
10: Could you?
1: I haven't.
10: Yeah, could you please play it again? But I just want to know if you've done any research on that. It happened a lot in the 1800s. And, anyway, have you done any research on premature burials?
7: I have not. I'm going to now. I'll look into it after we're done with the show. But is there some connection you're seeing to these near-death events?
10: Well, the people were actually, they thought they were dead. And then
11: there was a couple cases where somebody, like the lady's lover, I mean, you know, the lady's lover, he dug up her grave. She was actually alive. She was still alive. There was another case where they used to use a galvanic battery. Have you ever heard of that?
7: No, but you know what you're saying here, this is fascinating, because one of the earliest recorded near-death experiences is in one of Plato's works, in his work, The Republic. It's called The Myth of Ur, E-R, and it's about a warrior who died in battle, or they thought he died, and he was about to be buried, and he was at his funeral, and he comes alive again, he wakes up, and he tells about this fantastic journey that he had to the other side, which looked very much like our modern near-death experiences. I saw these lights. I saw people encamped as if they were at a festival. It was this celestial place. I saw portals to a positive and very negative version of the afterlife, and all these people that I saw there. He comes back describing all of this in, and then this is Plato's story, again, called Myth of Ur, but myth in this context means, in the cultural context, means a true story or a story rooted in truth. And so it's kind of a premature burial in a way, or he's about to be buried there. But one of the earliest near-death stories we hear in history is from the philosopher Plato himself.
1: Did you ever hear the saying, he or she is a dead ringer?
7: Oh, yeah, sure.
1: You know what that means?
7: I do not.

0: to me so I can call you and get you out of this. And they said, Dad, don't be silly. When you're dead, you're dead. He said, no, please promise me that. And he made everybody in his family promise that they'd put a phone in his coffin if he died. Well, the day came where he passed and he died, and they buried him, and they had a lot of discussion. They said, are we really going to put a cell phone in there? And they said, we promised him we would. So they put a cell phone in the coffin and buried him. The guy wakes up in the coffin, Michael. He goes, oh, my God, I'm alive. And what frightening feeling. It's pitch black. You know, you've got the coffin door hitting you on the nose. He said, did they put the phone in here? And he's reaching around with his hand, and he feels the phone, grabs it, and he knows he's saved, turns it on. It says no service.
1: No service. Oh, that's classic.
0: Next up, let's go to Ruthie. Thanks for that story. Let's go to Mary in Denver. Take it away. Hi, Mary.
2: Hi, George. Hi, Michael. May I quickly say to Cornelius and his friends that they should take another look at the movie Glory. It's a
0: great movie.
2: Yes, it's about the black and white people coming together to fight for freedom for the slaves.
0: The Civil War. Yeah.
2: Yeah, and I saw it like 12 times to go to the theater, and one black woman with a theater full of black people. So anyway, I'm calling about my father. He got MS when he was 45, and he became bedridden and blind. And on his deathbed, my sister and I were there, and he was confessing to us, saying he was sorry. And we thought at the time it was because he was sick, but we had blocked memories, and so he was sorry for everything he had done for us. And so then fast forward to 2011, my mom is blind and living with my sister and brother-in-law. She knows the house really well. She's up for breakfast, having a raspberry tart, and then talking to her granddaughter who's trying to adopt some children. And when she gets off the phone, she goes to use the bathroom, takes the wrong turn, and falls down the stairs, breaks four ribs, and ends up in hospice. And there was a lot of fighting in the family going on, and different people I couldn't visit with my one sister. But anyway, just before the morphine kicked in, and she would never talk again, my brother-in-law, she said she saw Bud, my father. And my brother-in-law asked her, what did he look, how does he look? And she said, real good, because he was a soldier in World War II and looked good in a uniform. And so I believe there is a heaven, and he was forgiven for what he did, and that he went to heaven, and she did too.
0: That's a great story, Mary. Go ahead, Michael.
1: Yeah, I'm sorry, George. Do you want to comment first?
0: No, go ahead.
1: Okay. Well, I mean, what you're talking about, we have one of these lines of evidence in the book Evidence for Heaven is on deathbed witnesses or deathbed visions. And the reason, and what you're describing is just that. I mean, one of the challenges with NDEs is that they're reported by people who are incapacitated, clinically dead, or close to it, and they come back with these fantastic stories. But then we hear other kind of claims from people who are perfectly healthy and perfectly clear-headed, who aren't near death, but they're just near the deathbed, as you're describing here, of a patient or of a loved one. And there's a plethora of research about what they claim to have seen and heard. And healthcare professionals around the globe report these sorts of things. And I guess we're coming up on a break here, but just the point is that across time and across cultures, we've been studying that phenomenon, the very thing that you're describing there, Mary. And these deathbed witnesses don't prove an afterlife, but the reports can't be ignored, and they complement well these other lines of evidence.
0: We're going to come back and take final calls with Michael Zigarelli on Coast to Coast AM in just a moment as we talk about his work, Evidence for Heaven.
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3: CBS News Brief. The U.S. and Iran exchanging fire again in the Persian Gulf.
4: They better sign their agreement fast.
3: President Trump, after the Pentagon said the U.S. intercepted Iranian attacks on naval ships in the Strait of Hormuz. The BBC's Caroline Davies in Dubai.
5: The big question is this a particular flare-up that will then dissipate, or are we going to see further escalation?
3: Civil rights activists sounding the alarm after Tennessee Republicans approved a new congressional map carving out a majority black district in Memphis. Rhodes Scholar Professor Charles McKinney.
6: We will not sit idly by as the forces of segregation and suppression try to silence us once again. Hands off of our vote.
3: The National Weather Service says a tornado with winds of up to 137 miles an hour was on the ground in Lincoln County, Mississippi for almost an hour Wednesday night. State Rep. Becky Curry lives near a trailer park.
7: What we need right now is your prayers mostly and support.
3: 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I'm Deborah Rodriguez.
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1: Welcome back. Michael Zigarelli with us as we talk about after-death experiences with his book, Evidence for Heaven. Michael, what do you think of exorcisms?
8: I think there's been plenty of documentation on that over the centuries. I've not studied it deeply. I'm not an expert in that area by any means, but I think it's if we're looking at evidence for the supernatural, if we're looking at evidence for demons, for hell, I think that would be one line of evidence that we'd want to look into deeply. And like I said, there's plenty of data available.
1: It's all fascinating thinking about these possibilities, isn't it?
8: It is, especially if it's the case that we're here for a little while on Earth and then we're someplace else for all of eternity. I think it kind of behooves us to think about it quite a bit for ourselves and for our loved ones.
1: What do you think of grief? Is it justifiable?
8: Well, sure. I mean, it's a human emotion that leads to more emotional health in the long run. It's something that we all need to experience when we pass through some sort of trial or tragedy. And there are five stages of grief. Elizabeth Cooper Ross explained that in Death and Dying back in 1969. But I think when we avoid it, when we stuff it, suppress it, obviously there are plenty of experts out there that could tell us that that's not the healthiest approach to take. At the same time, if we're grieving over somebody who has passed away, again, that's something normal. That's something we ought to do. Maybe the time has come where we can see it in a little bit of a different context, because if the afterlife is real, if these NDEs actually demonstrate that there's something beyond this life, and if it is truly blissful for so many people, as the data suggest, then perhaps one way of healing is to start seeing what that person is experiencing, maybe from their vantage point rather than from ours. And we could talk more about, you know, the data on whether we see loved ones in the afterlife. There are certainly plenty of accounts along those lines. But grief is something clearly we should experience and process. But at the same time, maybe NDEs give us a little different vantage point on how to process that appropriately.
1: If we have not had an after-death experience, but we believe in the afterlife, what should that do for our current life?
8: That's a great question. So basically, the question is, if I believe, then you know, What should I do next? And the implications are profound. A couple of things about this. At the very least, we should be rethinking the meaning of death, like I was just saying with grief, right? If the essence of who we are survives, then perhaps death is far less daunting for ourselves. We don't have nearly as much to fear. Well, I mean, we think of death as the greatest evil that can ever happen to us, but maybe that's not true. Maybe it's just the next step in our evolution. Our bodies are made to break down. Not so that we're terminated, but maybe so that we are transformed. And that's why people who have had NDEs no longer fear death. They've come to understand that as part of the natural evolution of life, and they're confident about what's next. But, you know, the other caveat here is that new perspective on death and their fearlessness assumes that the person is entering that paradise that's so often described in these NDE accounts rather than entering the other place, right? So what we have to ask, you know, if there is an afterlife, well, how do we get there? And how do we ensure that that we and our loved ones experience the blissful version rather than the baneful version? Well, unfortunately, George, the NDE research and science generally provide very little guidance about how to get to heaven. I think they provide evidence for heaven and evidence for an afterlife, but no real roadmap on how to get there. Yeah. And so on this most important of questions, we got to turn to our faith traditions for answers. They go where science simply can't. My personal recommendation is Christianity offers a good starting point if you want to explore pathways to the best possible afterlife. You know, its central claim, many of your audience will know this, is that that a heavenly eternity freely available, all who put their faith and trust in Jesus. But then, you know, that's a faith statement, not a scientific one. But for those looking for safe harbor for themselves and their loved ones, maybe that's a good place to start.
1: That's your next book, A Roadmap to Heaven.
8: Well, maybe a step, a stairway to heaven, as you were just playing a few minutes ago. One step at a time is what we're taking.
1: Let's go to Roberto in Orlando, Florida, east of the Rockies. Hello, Roberto.
9: Hi, George. Thank you for taking my call. I want to ask him, what is the meaning of consciousness? And also, if he knows any ways, methods, techniques that I can communicate with Jesus Christ.
1: Interesting take. What do you think, Michael?
8: Well, consciousness, and that's really what we're talking about here, is the study of the continuity of consciousness. Does it continue after our physical body dies? I mean, that means that we're awake, and that means that we are fully aware of our surroundings, and it also means that we're connected to those surroundings so that we can respond to external stimuli. So it's kind of the classic definition of what we mean by consciousness, and that's exactly what these folks are claiming to have experienced. I was conscious in this other space, in this other realm. This is what I saw. This is what I smelled. This is what I heard. These are the people I experienced. And it was so much more than a dream. It was more real than real life. I was wide awake, and I'm going to change my life because that does not happen in dreams. That does not happen because of hallucinations. So they're claiming to have a continuity of consciousness there. As far as your second question in communing and communicating with the supernatural realm and specifically with Jesus, well, the Bible gives us plenty of information about how to do that. It is a challenging thing in some ways, but in other ways, it may be the most simple of things. You just start doing it, and then hearing back from the supernatural is tricky. I would ask spiritually mature friends who have been there. I would ask your pastor and others around you who have done this. I would look into the book Celebration of Discipline by Richard Foster, an absolute classic on this very question that you're asking here. So those would be my next recommendations.
1: All right, next up, there's John in Idaho. Take it away, John.
10: This show, I just want to make a comment. George and Michael, this show is such a Mars Hill experience. It's so far out. You have all these kinds of guests. You have Christians. You have non-Christians. You have people who believe in the afterlife, people who think about whether there's aliens. It's just like this is a no holds barred show. And I just want to say that I feel so glad that this can happen in America, but this goes beyond America. We can ask all these questions about the afterlife. I am a follower of Yeshua and Yod Heh Vav Heh, but this is really, I just want to thank you, George. And, I think we're all racing toward death. I mean, that sounds terrible, but even if you're a young child, everyone who has ever been born has already died and gone beyond. And all of us who are still alive, we're all going there. So isn't this amazing that you take callers, all these people, like weird people like me and everybody, and we get to have this conversation. So I'm just a big fan, and I just really think we should just, like, you know, reach out and ask God to contact us. So thank you so much. This is a wild show. Where else can this happen? Nobody's controlling this. this is out of control, man, in a good way. And so, you know, bless you guys.
1: All right. What do you think, Michael?
8: Well, it's kind of interesting. He called it a Mars Hill experience, and that's he's referring to something in the New Testament book of Acts there, where Paul goes to Mars Hill in Athens and speaks to the philosophers of his day, and he's trying to convince them of his worldview about Jesus, and he doesn't talk about his Damascus Road experience and seeing the light, and he doesn't go through the Jewish scriptures with him. What he does there at Mars Hill is he says, look, I've wandered around your community. I've seen this statue, says to an unknown God. Now, what you worship in ignorance, I'm going to declare to you in power. And then he goes and he tells them about Jesus Christ. And so he starts with their worldview. He's kind of stepped over to their side and had this conversation with them. And some believed and some didn't believe, but the methodology is fascinating. And that's exactly what John in Idaho is talking about. That the methodology here, we are open to, let's hear the data. Let's hear the evidence. It might be wild, it might be weird callers, it might be whatever, but I am open-minded and willing to listen to what you have to say, and then I'll process the evidence. It's exactly what we're trying to do in this book, Evidence for Heaven. It's like, here's the data, here's the greatest hits, here's what we know, you decide for yourself.
1: Let's go to Jeremy in North Dakota. Hello, Jeremy, good morning.
11: Hello, George and Michael. I want to tell you, 22 years ago, on December 8th, 2003, I was driving my vehicle up an icy hill. A Ford Expedition started to spot down the hill at me. The Expedition was clear across my lane, impacted my Kia Rio, head onto my shoulder at about 24 miles an hour. Immediately, I was in a coma for 2.5 months. Just before I woke up from my coma, I was under the impression that I was walking up a mountain pathway with my wife at the time, now ex-wife. And as we were nearing the top of the mountain, a bunch of boulders started falling because it started shaking. And I found a cave crevice to guide her into, to protect her. And as soon as I got her inside, I was knocked off the cliff by a giant boulder. And as I was falling to the ground, I heard a voice from the sky that said, Jeremy, your tasks are not yet. And just after I heard that, I thought I was impacting the ground to my certain death, and I woke up in a jolt in my hospital bed in Casper, Wyoming. Now,
1: and he was in the hospital for 2.5 months. What's your question, Jeremy?
11: My question is it possible that I, after that part of her soul that was attached to me in another dimension? Because she's not the same person that I married.
8: Well, I guess that's possible. I'm not really sure how to interpret it beyond that, but maybe you have some professionals around you who could help you work through that at a deeper level. But yeah, it's a fascinating story, and this is exactly when people have near-death experiences, is when they're, especially when they're in comas for an extended period of time. So I wouldn't give up on exploring that further.
1: Do you think it's conceivable that priests can solve this problem, this issue of the afterlife? They can explain it.
8: Certainly our faith traditions, whether it's in the Catholic tradition or Eastern Orthodox or the Protestant tradition, and then many other faith traditions, Muslim, Buddhist, Hindu, Jewish, etc., have spoken to this issue of, is there an afterlife? What happens after we die? And I would like to see more of them explore the data, the eyewitness evidence, the near-death experiences as an adjunct to those faith traditions. So I think that we get closest to the truth when we bring together the science and the scriptures. I think that they complement one another quite well, and that is the pursuit of the whole truth. So whether it's priests, whether it's rabbis, imams, whomever, I think that, yes, they can help solve this because they have been the historic experts on this topic.
1: Michael, what is the greatest message somebody can get from your book, Evidence for Heaven?
8: Oh, that's a wonderful question. Thank you for that. I guess my interpretation of the evidence and the greatest takeaway, if you will, is that the evidence offers us more than hope. I think it offers us a rational basis for hope. And some people really need that. I mean, an evidence-based reason. So I think it's a whole lot more than wishful thinking to consider, is there life after death? And what we're seeing in the research is promising evidence that we are more than our bodies, that the essence of who we are, whether we call it the mind, the psyche, consciousness, the soul, whatever we call it, the essence of who we are appears to live on after our physical body dies. And that is a data-driven conclusion. And so I think that one of the greatest takeaways here is, we need to lean into that and to explore the evidence for heaven.
1: After you wrote the book, Evidence for Heaven, how convinced were you that there's an afterlife?
8: Oh, I'm 100% convinced that there's an afterlife. I was very close to 100% convinced before writing this, but at the same time, I'm a social scientist and I want data, not just dogma. And so the more that I've researched it, I think the more compelling the case has become.
1: Michael, give out your website if you would, which we have linked up at coasttocoastam.com.
8: Sure. People can reach me through michaelzigarelli.com, Z-I-G-A-R-E-L-L-I. So it's michaelzigarelli.com. And you can get the book, Evidence for Heaven, through Amazon and wherever books are sold.
1: Great. Thanks, Michael. Come back again. Love talking to you. For Dan Galante, Tom Danheiser, Sue Trikas, Lex Lonehood, Sean Latasseur, Alec Fernandez, Stephanie Smith, Tim Banal, George Knapp, Richard Serrett, and Connie Willis. I'm George Norrie, somewhere out there on Coast to Coast AM. We'll see you on our next edition. Until then, be safe, everyone.

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4: I'm Deborah Rodriguez. A flare-up in the Middle East as the U.S. and Iran trade new strikes. Correspondent Jared Hill has our top story.
5: They trifled with us today. We blew them away.
6: President Trump praised military action against Iranian attack boats and missile launchers after an hours-long fight sparked by an assault on three U.S. Navy destroyers passing through the Strait of Hormuz Thursday.
5: Every missile was knocked down, every drone was knocked down, and the people that shot it are no longer with us.
6: The Pentagon says the strikes were self-defense. Despite this latest escalation, the president says the ceasefire is still holding as the U.S. waits on Iran to respond to its latest peace proposal.
4: The UAE says it fought off an Iranian missile and drone strike overnight. The luxury cruise ship hit with a hantavirus outbreak is expected to dock in Spain's Canary Islands Sunday, with more than 100 passengers on board, all potentially exposed to the virus. And there are concerns about others who got off the ship earlier. Correspondent Tom Hansen.
7: The cruise operator says nearly 30 passengers from at least 12 countries, including six Americans, left the ship without contact tracing during one of its first port stops in St. Helena before the hantavirus was suspected. Now global health officials are scrambling to track them all.
4: The WHO says a KLM flight attendant who showed mild symptoms after coming into contact with one of the ship passengers has tested negative for hantavirus. A three-judge federal panel has struck down President Trump's 10% global tariff proposal. His response to the Supreme Court's February ruling against broader tariffs he imposed last year, legal analyst Thane Rosenbaum.
8: This latest ruling, which the Trump administration is sure to appeal, even if it means going before the Supreme Court yet again on global tariffs, is good news for small businesses that import goods from foreign countries.
4: The winds died down. We're getting a clearer picture of the devastation from Wednesday night's tornadoes that tore through Mississippi. Reverend Parnell's mobile home in Roxy was destroyed.
9: My wife was still pinned in the house. And so me and my daughter and the wind was blowing so hard, I would hold my grandson by his leg, and the wind was whipping him like a kite. He was just flopping, would raise me up off the ground, picking me up and down.
4: 17 people were hurt. The April jobs report will be out later this morning. Business analyst Jill Schlesinger.
10: Although job creation has not necessarily been robust, we haven't seen a huge wave of layoffs. Claims for unemployment insurance are lower than they were in 2023 and 2024 and 2025. And layoff announcements are running below where they were a year ago.
4: This is CBS News.
11: What is going on?
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19: 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Well, a Raymond woman has serious injuries from a head-on crash with a school bus in Westbrook Thursday morning. Now, that crash shut down part of Route 302 near the Westbrook-Windham town line. Bus driver was the only person on the bus, was taken to a hospital with a precaution. Other driver, that's a 25-year-old Raymond woman. She was taken to Maine Medical Center in Portland with serious injuries. Two men are accused of assaulting a woman and locking her in a bathroom of her home in Bangor. Police say the two men, Michael Clark of Ohio and Devon Campbell of Michigan, entered the home on Essex Street Wednesday evening and assaulted and threatened the woman before locking her in her bedroom. They're charged with kidnapping, assault, and threatening with a dangerous weapon. Biggest development with Republicans in the Maine governor's race is the emergence of alliances. Here's David Jones, followed by Ben Midgley, announcing their arrangement during last night's Republican candidate debate.
12: So I've decided to form an alliance with Ben Midgley, and we're going to work together.
13: If I get your first vote, Dave would make a great second vote.
19: CBS 13 News reports Jonathan Bush and Robert Wessels have also formed an alliance, with Wessels still running, but now also working as an operative in the Bush campaign. Wessels did not poll high enough to qualify for last night's debate, while front-runner Bobby Charles chose not to attend. Now you're accurate with the forecast. Checking in with meteorologist Joe Lundberg.
15: Sunshine followed by building clouds today. There can be a stray afternoon shower, high 59. It'll become mainly clear, chilly tonight, low 36. Tomorrow, a cooler day, some early sun giving way to clouds, followed by some rain for the afternoon and evening, high 54.
19: It's currently 40 in Portland at 5:06. Next high tide at Portland Harbor, that is coming up at 4:43 this afternoon. I'm Jason Taylor. 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
1: A ceasefire grows more fragile. Good morning, I'm Gordon Deal, along with Nicole Murray, on this Friday, May 8th. Glad you could be with us. Here's what we have for you this hour.
2: The U.S. and Iran traded strikes in the Strait of Hormuz as Washington awaits a response to its proposal that would end hostilities.
1: Another legal setback for the White House. A trade court ruled that President Trump's 10% global tariffs are invalid.
2: Widely used education software has been hacked, throwing the end of the semester into chaos at thousands of colleges.
1: And using ChatGPT to order takeout.
3: You can really sort through what you want to order. I mean, the Starbucks app is kind of fun. Like, you know, what's your mood today? And it will guide you through to a drink you can order. What you can't do on both of these apps is actually place the physical order itself. So you have to, ChatGPT will essentially take you to the Starbucks or Little Caesars platform.
1: Charles Passy at MarketWatch on the future of the dining business. The U.S. military says Iran has launched missiles, drones, and small boat attacks at American warships in the Strait of Hormuz. In response, the U.S. not only intercepted the threats, but also struck sites in Iran that are home to drone launches and coastal defense cruise missiles. Despite the latest clashes yesterday, President Trump says the month-long ceasefire remains in effect.
4: Yeah, it is. They trifled with us today. We blew them away. They trifled. I call that a trifle. I'll let you know when there's no ceasefire. You won't have to know. If there's no ceasefire, you're not going to have to know. You're just going to have to look at one big glow coming out of Iran.
1: No casualties or damage to the three U.S. Navy destroyers was reported. However, Trump wrote on Truth Social that there was, quote, great damage done to the Iranian attackers. Washington is still waiting on a response from Tehran to its proposal to end the conflict, which began 10 weeks ago today with joint U.S.-Israeli airstrikes. Separately, the United Arab Emirates Defense Ministry said it was dealing with missile and drone attacks from Iran. Former New Hampshire Governor Chris Sununu delivered a warning to Treasury Secretary Scott Bessent during a recent visit to Washington. He said already high airfares will surge if the war in Iran doesn't end soon. Sununu is a lobbyist for the airlines. It's an exclusive story from Brian Schwartz, White House economic policy reporter at the Wall Street Journal. Brian, what are you hearing?
5: Well, it's pretty fascinating development here, Gordon. I mean, so just to step back real quick, the last few weeks have been pretty chaotic for the airline industry. You had Spirit Airlines falling, right, basically moving toward liquidation after the Trump administration, Spirit, a budget airline, could not come to an up to $500 million deal, which would have effectively bailed out the company. But now we're learning at the Wall Street Journal that this issue throughout the airline industry is not just with budget airlines, but in fact, it's with major airlines as well. Keep in mind, the concerns of Spirit have said that have led to their demise was high jet fuel prices. Well, now we're learning that representatives of some of the biggest airlines in the world are warning the Trump administration that they are in fact suffering from very much the similar problems as Spirit has said that they have. We have a scene in this story where former Governor Chris Sununu, who runs the Airlines for America, which is a major trade group that represents the likes of American Airlines, Delta, and United, JetBlue, and the like, went up to Treasury Secretary Scott Bessent in recent weeks and basically told him that if this war in Iran does not get wrapped up quickly, the airlines are going to have a significant problem on their hands because of the rising jet fuel costs and because they will have to start raising ticket prices on consumers to balance out how much they're having to pay for the jet fuel at this time.
1: I was just going to say, don't they just pass it on to us anyway? I mean, what do the airlines care here? Or is there something different going on?
5: Well, I think the thing is that, you know, of course, the airlines are thinking about they don't want to pay for the high jet fuel prices. So the message is, of course, a hook on the consumers to try to encourage Trump administration to just keep an eye on this. But that's what's going to end up happening here, according to the warnings that we've heard have been developed and given to the Trump administration from airline representatives. And I just think that beyond the fact that they're giving them these clear signals, I think it speaks to how the bigger airlines, not just a Spirit, not just a Frontier Airlines, are facing some really traumatic issues when it comes to the Iran war. And, of course, consumers, people who want to fly this summer and through the fall, are potentially facing another problems themselves, because who's going to really want to pay two, three times the amount for a plane ticket to go on domestic air travel when the prices are already pretty high? So that's the state of play right now for both the administration and the industry itself.
1: Well, we're speaking with Brian Schwartz, White House economic policy reporter at the Wall Street Journal. He's got an exclusive story called Jet Fuel Prices Are Spiking and Trump's Advisors Are Worried. So with the messages being sent here, say, from the airline lobby, how have they been received by the administration?
5: Well, I think it's kind of led to alarm bells in the administration, not of course just from the airline industry, but the messages from industries as a whole to the administration about the problems that both the jet fuel price increases are having on their business, and of course people having problems from the raising of automobile gas prices as well, right? Keep that in mind. When the oil prices go up because the Strait of Hormuz is closed, that means gas prices are going to go up as well. And so I think this is set up a lot of concern within the administration, from the president's close advisors, both in and outside the White House, because the question is, even if they find a way, the administration, to wrap up this war with Iran and open the Strait of Hormuz, let's say tomorrow, many people are getting concerned inside the White House that is not going to alleviate these issues right away, that it's going to take potentially months for the gas prices for cars to start balancing out and for the jet fuel prices to start going balancing out as well. All under this issue that the Strait of Hormuz is currently not open because of the Iran war. So the concern is, bottom line here, if consumers are having to pay for the higher gas prices and for the higher jet fuel prices, how is that going to impact Republicans come the midterm elections, where they're already on the ropes, at least from all the experts that are talking about this, of potentially losing the House of Representatives, if not the Senate?
1: Thanks, Brian. Brian Schwartz, White House economic policy reporter at the Wall Street Journal. Another defeat for President Trump's tariffs. A U.S. trade court ruled yesterday that the latest round of global 10% duties is invalid. Here's this morning's Mike Gavin.
6: A panel of judges with the U.S. Court of International Trade sided with 24 states and a small group of businesses that filed a lawsuit in March challenging the legality of the Trump administration's tax on most imports. Those new tariffs were put in place in February, days after the Supreme Court struck down Trump's previous round of Liberation Day tariffs from a year ago. The Trump administration is hoping to eventually impose longer-lasting tariffs under yet another legal provision, replacing the temporary duties under Section 122 of the Trade Act of 1974. Gordon.
1: Thank you, Mike. The court said Trump didn't have the right to impose tariffs under Section 122 because that law requires there to be a deficit in the U.S.'s balance of payments. That's a term that refers to the total amount of money flowing in and out of the country. 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
16: This is the Bloomberg Business of Entertainment Report. A strategy being used in the music industry could be creating more demand for some artists. It's called the underplay, and basically it means booking an artist in a venue they are sure to sell out.
17: People take notice when artists have a lot of sold-out shows.
16: Zachary Seppin, booking agent at High Road Touring, says the perception seats are going fast helps boost ticket sales.
17: Doesn't matter if the capacity is 100 people or 10,000 people. If it's full of people and sold out or packed, you feel like you're at somewhere where people want to be.
16: Used in the past for reasons that include providing a more intimate setting for artists to test new music, the underplay has emerged as a way to create social media buzz and possible future opportunities.
17: You sell it out in advance, sell it out even far advanced, you can come back to that market and play again on the same recording because you left demand on the table and there's tickets to be sold.
16: This could also mean higher prices for music fans who are forced to purchase tickets on the secondary market or miss out on a show altogether. Karen Moscow, Bloomberg Radio.
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1: Thanks for spending time with us. As college students prep for final exams, a system that thousands of schools and universities use was offline yesterday during a cyber attack. The hacking group named Shiny Hunters claimed responsibility for the breach at Instructure, the company behind the learning management system Canvas, which is used to manage grades, course notes, assignments, lecture videos, and more. The hacking group posted online that nearly 9,000 schools worldwide were affected, with billions of private messages and other records accessed at places like the University of Michigan, Harvard, Berkeley, Penn State. Rob DeVideo is an associate professor of criminology at Drexel University in Philadelphia.
20: If I was a Canvas user at an institution that was compromised, I'd be on the lookout for phishing attacks that are highly specialized, right? Highly targeted at my institution.
1: Late yesterday, Instructure said in a post that Canvas was, quote, now available for most users. This portion of the program is brought to you by Aura Frames. Every year, a lot of us default to flowers for Mother's Day, right? But this year, give mom something that lasts and lasts. 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
18: And now, the three big things you need to know. Number one.
2: President Trump says the ceasefire in the Middle East is still on, despite U.S. and Iranian forces exchanging gunfire in the Gulf.
4: No, it's going, the talks are going very well, but they have to understand, if it doesn't get signed, they're going to have a lot of pain. They want to sign it. I will tell you. They want to sign it a lot more than I do.
2: Trump said three U.S. Navy destroyers were attacked as they traveled through the Strait of Hormuz. No damage was reported.
0: Number two.
2: A federal trade court has ruled that President Trump's latest global 10% tariffs are invalid. Meanwhile, the president said the European Union has until July 4th to make a trade deal before he raises tariffs on EU goods to, quote, much higher levels.
0: Number three.
2: Global health authorities are working to contain an outbreak of the Hanta virus from a cruise ship by tracing roughly 30 departed passengers from at least a dozen countries. Dr. Maria Van Kerkhove with the World Health Organization attempting to ease public concern.
21: This is not the same situation we were in 6 years ago. It doesn't spread the same way, like coronaviruses do. It's very different. It's that close, intimate contact that we've seen. And most Hanta viruses don't transmit between people at all.
2: WHO officials say the incubation period for the Hanta virus can last up to 6 weeks. A federal appeals court appears ready to reject Defense Secretary Pete Hegseth's effort to punish Arizona Senator Mark Kelly over his call to U.S. service members to refuse illegal orders. Kelly criticizing the Trump administration.
22: They're trying to send a message to other retired veterans and really to all of us. If you say something that the president or this administration does not like, they're going to come after you.
2: In other news, the USPS could begin mailing handguns if a proposed rule from the Trump administration receives approval. It would allow Americans to mail concealable guns like pistols and revolvers to anyone in the country. Ryanair boss Michael O'Leary is calling on airport bars to be banned from serving alcohol before early morning flights, claiming badly behaved passengers are causing major problems for airlines.
23: What are we doing, Michael O'Leary? We can't be making rules like this.
2: I know. Don't mess with my mimosa, please.
1: Goodness gracious. I mean, if you stop shoehorning us into these 12-inch seats, maybe we wouldn't be so cranky in the first place and feel the need to have a drink.
2: Ooh, tell me how you really feel.
1: 22 minutes after the hour.
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3: 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But with us, welcome into Friday. Imagine ordering your next slice of pizza or cup of coffee through an artificial intelligence chatbot like Gemini, Claude, or ChatGPT. That may be the direction that the restaurant world is heading toward. Here's how from Charles Passy, reporter at MarketWatch. Charles, what's trending?
4: Basically, we have two big restaurant or food and restaurant chains that are going into the world of AI. So both Starbucks and Little Caesars announced that they were going to be putting apps onto the ChatGPT platform. And this is, you know, think of this as maybe a first step into what could be happening. So both with Starbucks and Little Caesars, you can really sort through what you want to order. I mean, the Starbucks app is kind of fun. Like, you know, what's your mood today? And it will guide you through to a drink you can order. What you can't do on both of these apps is actually place the physical order itself. So the ChatGPT will essentially take you to the Starbucks or Little Caesars platform to complete the transaction. But the bigger news really here is that most people in the industry think this is the beginning of what could be a tidal wave. In other words, you're pretty much going to see many, if not most, restaurant brands, you know, go to an AI platform in one shape or form.
3: So what's the why wouldn't I just use the Starbucks app or the Little Caesars app? Why do I need ChatGPT, for example?
4: The honest answer is you could, and maybe some people will still want to do that. Again, this is still being shaken out, but I think a couple of factors enter into it here is that, you know, eventually, you know, as AI becomes more mainstream, as more of us go on to, you know, a ChatGPT, it's where people are. So these brands are going to have to be where people are. And consumers, the thought is also that consumers may not want the hassle of going to doing a two-step process. They may want to just complete their payments, do the whole transaction on one app, in the same way you might do your whole transaction on a Grubhub instead of going to a second step of, you know, of also going to the restaurant platform. So there's some thought on that. You know, there is some thought also that restaurants want to keep the payment stuff to themselves. I mean, they mine that data. First of all, you know, do they have to pay an outside provider to be on their platform? But, you know, the payment information they collect is something they mine to help decide a lot of things. So it's not clear if the restaurants will immediately want to be on board. You know, it's also worth mentioning that ChatGPT has already explored payment options with retail brands, and it's something that they tried within the last year, and they had some stumbling blocks. So I think this is all technology and ways of approaching retail that are still being worked out, but the end result is most people think this is the future of how we're going to look at ordering and dining out.
3: How do the likes of a DoorDash or Grubhub fit into this conversation, Charles?
4: Good question here. Now, DoorDash has already rolled out an app for grocery shopping, and it did that on ChatGPT. But they have not yet discussed what they're doing about restaurants. Grubhub simply told us they're exploring new partnerships in this space.
3: Thanks, Charles. Charles Passy, reporter at MarketWatch. 30 minutes now after the hour. On This Morning, America's First News.

0: 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Happard, leaks, cracks, humidity, crawl spaces, the experts in all things basement-y.
1: This is a Bloomberg Money Minute. Retailers, restaurants, and packaged goods companies are increasingly warning that surging gas prices are hitting wallets hard. McDonald's says consumer confidence isn't improving and may be getting worse. Kraft Heinz adds that lower-income grocery shoppers are running out of money at the end of the month. Economists say the longer gas prices stay high, the more consumers will change their spending patterns. It's jobs day on Wall Street, and economists estimate that 65,000 were added to the payrolls last month. The government is out with that key report, 8:30 a.m. Eastern Time. Ahead of that, S&P futures are up 30 points, Dow futures gaining 100. The recent rally for stocks stalled yesterday. The Dow fell 313 points. And mortgage rates have jumped for a second straight week. According to Freddie Mac, the average rate for a 30-year fixed loan has climbed to 6.37%. Tensions in the Middle East have pushed borrowing costs higher. Courtney Donahoe, Bloomberg Radio.
2: CBS News Brief. President Trump making new threats after what the U.S. calls defensive strikes on Iranian boats and missile launchers in response to attacks on American destroyers.
3: If there's no ceasefire, you're not going to have to know. You're just going to have to look at one big glow coming out of Iran. And they better sign their agreement fast.
2: The cruise ship hit with the Hanta virus is expected to dock in the Canary Islands Sunday now, with more than 100 people on board. CBS's Dr. John LaPook.
4: Remember, we started kind of at the beginning of this. There's an asterisk because there may have been people exposed because of the long incubation period of 6 weeks. But for now, the risk to the general public is low.
2: A federal panel has struck down President Trump's latest tariff attempt. Legal analyst Thane Rosenbaum.
5: The court here struck down even temporary 10% worldwide tariffs, which would have expired anyway on July 24th.
2: In February, the Supreme Court ruled against broader tariffs. CBS News Brief. I'm Deborah Rodriguez.
6: 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Biggest development with Republicans in the Maine governor's race so far, the emergence of alliances. David Jones and Ben Midgley announced they're working together at last night's debate, with Midgley saying Jones would make a great second choice behind himself in the ranked choice primary. Jonathan Bush and Robert Wessels have also announced an alliance, with Wessels staying in the running but now also working as an operative in the Bush campaign. A teenager accused of killing a paddle boarder at Crawford Pond in Union last summer has made his first court appearance. Devon Young was 17 at the time and is charged with the murder of Sunshine Sunny Stewart, who died from strangulation and blunt force trauma. At the hearing, Young's attorney objected to the state's request for school and hospital records, saying he was a juvenile when the killing happened. Workers in Maine's mental health field are calling for more action to be taken to protect them in the workplace after a killing in Portland's Shalom House this week. Former Shalom House employee Kylie Cormier says the danger comes with the territory when some clients have violent, complex histories.
7: When you work in a place like this, a part of you needs to expect something like this can happen at any time.
6: CBS 13 News reports some former Shalom House workers want more protective orders when dealing with violent crimes and want more than one or two people on a shift. You're active with the forecast now. Let's check in with meteorologist Joe Lundberg.
8: Sunshine followed by building clouds today. There can be a stray afternoon shower, high 59. It'll become mainly clear, chilly tonight, low 36. Tomorrow, a cooler day, some early sun giving way to clouds, followed by some rain for the afternoon and evening, high 54.
6: And we're at 40 right now at 534 here in Portland. Next high tide of Portland Harbor is coming up at 443 this afternoon. I'm Jason Taylor. 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

0: Now, more than ever, where you get your news matters. 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
1: Thanks for spending time with us. Welcome into Friday, May 8th. Gordon Deal with Nicole Murray. Some of our top stories and headlines. Trump says a ceasefire remains as the U.S. and Iran exchange fire in the Strait of Hormuz. A cyber attack on popular education software creates chaos on college campuses during finals. A trade court rules Trump's 10% global tariffs are invalid. FIFA has just jacked up the best available tickets to the World Cup final in New Jersey to $33,000 for a ticket. 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The U.S. and Iran may be inching closer to a peace deal, but the damage from the war has already been done to oil markets. Here's Sabrina Escobar, geopolitics reporter at Barron's. Sabrina, what are we seeing?
2: The market and the world in general is in wait-and-see mode, trying to see if we're going to get a deal between the U.S. and Iran, a lasting peace deal. And, you know, I think markets have been looking forward to this deal for a while. And that's why you see the S&P, the NASDAQ Composite, and a lot of these other major indexes hitting record after record, even though we still have, you know, a very tense geopolitical environment. So there's a couple of things, you know, outside of the hopes of a deal that are propelling markets higher, including very strong first quarter earnings, decent economic fundamentals for the U.S. economy. All of this has been really propelling the bull case, if you will, for U.S. equities for most of April. It's a bit shakier in May, but you still see some pretty strong performance. And, you know, it's a tough place to be in, because even if we were to get a peace deal, right, and you are seeing that right now, markets are trading based on the chatter that we're seeing. We're closer to a deal, we're further from a deal. Iran is saying, no, the U.S. is saying yes. So unclear, uncertain, and now you're starting to see that markets are reacting to that again. And there's something else that they're probably going to have to start reacting to soon that perhaps they've been willing to look past over the, you know, past month or so, and that is higher for longer oil prices.
1: Yeah. What could that mean, Sabrina, for, say, inflation concerns?
2: You know, if oil prices stay higher for longer, and experts in the energy industry and different sides of, petrol, gas, everything you can encompass, there's this consensus that we're in a really tough spot for energy, especially when it comes to oil, of course. And even if you were to have a deal tomorrow, right, a peace deal, or even today, it's going to be very hard for all of these Gulf countries to get their oil back online, or to even transport the oil, you know, if it's already on a vessel in the Strait of Hormuz, to the country that needs it, which, you know, many are in Asia. So it's a pretty long trajectory for these vessels to travel. So all that to say is it's not going to be, you know, turning on a switch to fix the oil problem. And if you do have oil prices staying at above like $100 a barrel, $90 a barrel, which, you know, at this point, $90 a barrel feels on the lower side, given that we've seen big jumps up to $120 a barrel for Brent crude. If you see that kind of higher level, then you could have a lot of increases in inflation expectations, right, in the U.S. and abroad, and that would translate to perhaps more sustained inflation other kind of economic aftershocks, such as slower growth and eventually eating into corporate profits down the line, right? So those are kind of the potential implications that I think are going to be really hard to ignore especially if we stay in this sort of limbo situation for longer, right, where you're still seeing oil prices be a little bit, or factoring in that risk premium.
1: Yeah, we're speaking with Sabrina Escobar, geopolitics reporter at Barron's. The story is called Markets Can't Ignore higher oil prices forever. What about the role in China, or the role for China in all of this?
2: You know, China has been an interesting actor. They've kind of, I mean, in the conflict in general, they've tried to kind of stay out of it as much as possible. We actually did see that there was a meeting with Chinese officials and some Iranian officials this week, and it seems as if they're trying to also help negotiate a deal, you know, a peace treaty for them. It's pretty important that the oil exports from the Gulf kind of go back to normal. Although China has a very vast oil reserves, and they're not really feeling the energy crunch as much as many of their neighbors in the Asia-Pacific region, they're still trading with countries like Vietnam, Philippines, you know, all of these countries that really depend on Gulf Coast oils.
1: Thanks, Sabrina. Sabrina Escobar, geopolitics reporter at Barron's. By the way, if you've missed anything from today's show, there's an easy way to catch up. All you have to do is tell Alexa, Siri, or Google to play This Morning with Gordon Deal. 20 minutes now in front of the hour on This Morning, America's First News. Coming up next, a Cleveland Guardians fan makes three errors on a single foul ball.
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1: Pleasure with us. Welcome into Friday. It's time now for the mic drop with this morning's Mike Gavin.
6: Good morning. Well, we're not sure what possesses someone to do something like this, but it seems that another beloved eatery mascot has been taken. The co-owner of a Boston bakery is offering a reward for the safe return of the eatery's Swirly, a large plastic ice cream cone that sits out in front of the Flower Bakery. It was initially thought that Swirly may have blown away during the stormy winter, but it's now believed that the mascot was taken and is still nearby, having been spotted in a nearby dormitory window. The bakery owners aren't looking to prosecute Swirly's takers, only asking for his safe return, no questions asked, in exchange for baked goods and their eternal gratitude.
1: Wow. It's just like

0: old school ransomware attack.
1: Yeah.
0: We have your swirly.
1: Yes.
0: And we're not releasing it.
1: Yeah.
0: Until we get some baked goods pronto.
1: Now, I saw this picture that they posted. So they're not hiding it at all.
0: I agree.
1: They put it right in the window, I guess, of this nearby college dorm. And I'm not sure what they thought was going to happen. Like, they would not be spotted. This is a famous thing that's out in front of this bakery.
0: Yeah.
1: Everybody knows it.
0: Yeah.
1: So, I guess they get some props from their floor mates or whatever. But then they were going to be found out eventually.
0: Yeah. I like I said, this is a very bold declaration.
1: Yeah, yes. That we have it.
0: That's first of all, combine all the things happening. Right now we've got the Canvas software has been hacked.
1: Mm-hmm.
0: So there's chaos on campus just in time for finals and final exams.
1: Right.
0: So these kids are desperate. So yeah. They steal the swirly mascot, throw in their window, and basically say, in order to survive finals,
1: yeah,
0: we need baked goods. In exchange, we'll return your mascot. I don't know. It's crazy.
1: Yeah. Yeah. I don't know. I feel like the sort of leniency here is only going to encourage more of this type of behavior, too, right? Like, no questions asked. We'll just give you baked goods. So now, like, yeah, anytime you get hungry or want something sweet, now people are just going to start stealing stuff.
0: Swipe the swirly. That's all they'll do.
1: Right. And there are a few finer ways to spend an afternoon than drinking a beer in the sun at a baseball game. That is, until you accidentally douse your significant other with that entire beer. A video which appeared to be taken over the weekend was making the social media rounds yesterday, showing what happened when a foul ball went screaming into the stands at an Athletics Guardians game in California. In the clip, a man in a Guardians jersey springs from his seat, leaps in the air, and attempts to make a one-handed catch on the foul ball. Not only does he not make the catch, losing the ball to fans sitting in the row in front of him, but in the process, the liquid from his very full beer he was holding in his other hand lands squarely on his female companion, who recoils in horror after being doused with roughly 8 to 12 ounces of ice-cold liquid. The clip's been watched millions of times now. Commenters joke that the man lost three times on that play. First the ball, then the beer, then his wife.
0: Yeah, does seem like it. Does seem like she didn't seem horrified, like she was kind of chuckling at it. But man, he soaked her. I'm looking at it now. The slow motion makes it even worse.
1: Yeah,
0: just a massive splash all across, like her neck, her chest, the whole thing.
1: Possibly the worst offense is she might have got some on the nachos she was holding.
0: Yeah.
1: I mean, she tried valiantly to hold the nachos up, but I mean, it all happened so quickly. They probably got a little bit soaked too.
0: It looks to me too that he saved two ounces of beer in the cup, maybe like the last two.
1: Yeah.
0: Yeah,
1: so like about $8 worth, is that what you're saying?
0: Yeah. How about the ponytail girl in front who just like reached and picked up the ball that he mishandled?
1: Yep, good for her.
0: 13 minutes now in front of the hour. You know, every year a lot of us default to flowers for Mother's Day. 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
0: Thanks for joining us. Don't forget your AirPods if you're off to the gym. New research finds that listening to your favorite tunes during a workout could help you exercise longer without feeling more exhausted. Researchers in Finland found that people who selected their own music were able to extend their endurance by nearly 20% during high-intensity exercise. The study included just 29 recreationally active adults who completed two identical cycling sessions at about 80% of peak effort. One session in silence, the other allowed participants to listen to music they chose. Those listening to tunes lasted nearly 6 minutes longer, exercising for about 36 minutes compared to roughly 30 minutes without it. The study says familiar songs may help distract from discomfort. Yeah, it does. The findings were published in the journal Psychology of Sport and Exercise. 8 minutes in front of the hour on This Morning. Once again, here's Nicole Murray.
11: And now, the three big things you need to know. Number one.
13: The U.S. military says Iran launched missiles, drones, and small boat attacks at warships transiting the Strait of Hormuz. And the United States responded by striking Iranian military sites responsible for the assaults. President Trump said the ceasefire is still in effect and peace negotiations are ongoing.
14: Well, it's more than a one-page offer. It's an offer that basically said they will not have nuclear weapons. They're going to hand us the nuclear dust and many other things that we want.
13: Trump said three U.S. Navy destroyers were attacked as they traveled through the Strait of Hormuz. No damage has been reported.
11: Number two.
13: A system that thousands of schools and universities use was offline yesterday during a cyber attack. Hacking group Shiny Hunters claimed responsibility for the breach of the platform Canvas. Associate professor of criminology at Drexel University in Philadelphia, Rob DeVideo.
15: Once they get this basic information, name, student ID number, email address, you become an increased, there's an increased risk that you're going to be targeted.
13: The hacking group posted that nearly 9,000 schools were affected worldwide.
11: Number three.
13: At least three people have been injured after a shooting occurred at a Publix grocery store in Somerville, South Carolina. Berkeley County Sheriff Dwayne Lewis.
16: Two victims had some minor injuries, minor gunshot wounds, and then one individual who we believe is the target received two gunshot wounds and is in surgery.
13: Lewis added that three suspects are in custody. A judge has sentenced a man to life in prison without the possibility of parole after he pleaded guilty to killing one person and injuring a dozen others in a 2025 firebombing attack in Boulder, Colorado, in support of Israeli hostages in Gaza. District Attorney Michael Dougherty.
17: As much as his act was brutal and monstrous and horrific, it was also, and hear me loud and clear, cowardly. Because you want to come to Boulder County, you want to go to any community and set innocent people on fire, you are truly a coward.
13: Officials say the suspect, identified as Egyptian national Mohammed Solomon, targeted the victims because they were Jewish. Artificial intelligence is the leading reason companies conducted layoffs last month. A Challenger Gray and Christmas report found that more than 21,000 cuts in April were driven by AI. NJ Transit announced the round trip from Manhattan to MetLife Stadium for the World Cup is being cut by 30%. This means the whopping $150 price tag will be dropped to $105.
0: Oh, good. I've saved $45. Now I can afford the $33,000 ticket for a tier one ticket to the World Cup final.
13: Yeah, like thanks for nothing. But silver lining.
0: 6 minutes now in front of the hour.
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0: Glad you're with us. For 14 years, a Wisconsin teenager kept a promise that began when he was just a toddler. One day, he'd take his grandmother to prom. This spring, he made it happen. WQAD Television says 17-year-old Avant Williams walked into prom at La Crosse Central High School with someone who dreamed of this night for decades, his grandmother, Svala Heller. Heller grew up in Iceland, where prom traditions are not common. But after years of watching American movies and TV shows filled with glamorous prom scenes, she always wondered what it would be like to go to one. So before the dance, Williams and Heller posed for photos right alongside his friends, turning the night into a full prom experience. That'll do it for this hour. For Nicole Murray and Mike Gavin, I'm Gordon Deal. Thanks for listening to This Morning, America's First News.

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3: I'm Deborah Rodriguez. Escalating tensions in the Middle East are putting the U.S.-Iran ceasefire on shaky ground again. After the U.S. says it fired defensive strikes on Iranian boats and missile launchers in retaliation for Iranian attacks on three American destroyers, President Trump is still optimistic about a peace agreement.
4: Could happen any day. Could, and it might not happen, but it could happen any day. I believe they want the deal more than I do.
5: I'm Dale Gavlak in Amman, Jordan. U.S. ally, the United Arab Emirates, said its air defenses were actively engaging and countering missile and drone threats from Iran early Friday. The UAE Defense Ministry warned residents not to approach, photograph, or touch any debris or fragments that have fallen as a result of successful air interceptions.
3: An update on the luxury cruise ship hit with the hantavirus outbreak. 5 cases are now confirmed. 3 people have died. Correspondent Jared Hill.
6: Now, the ship and the nearly 150 people on board are headed towards Spain's Canary Islands. It's not allowed to dock, only drop anchor offshore.
7: Una buena noticia.
6: The island president called it good news to help reduce contagion.
3: A KLM flight attendant who'd shown symptoms has now tested negative for hantavirus. A cyber attack knocked out the online learning platform Canvas for students across the country yesterday, including Sacramento State University senior Michael Lee Chang.
8: I'm going to be graduating in like 2 or 3 weeks, and you know, I'm already anxious enough, and now I can't, you know, now I'm unable to do my assignments.
3: The system, used all the way from K through 12 through college, including schools like Harvard and Berkeley, is back up and running today. A hacking group that calls itself Shiny Hunters threatened to leak private messages unless a ransom note was paid by May 12th. No word from Canvas on how the issue was resolved. The government will release a new jobs report this morning, and artificial intelligence is expected to take a bite out of the numbers.
9: In April, AI is cited as the top cause of layoffs, responsible for 26% of them. Company closures came in second, then cost cutting. AI is affecting white-collar jobs, unlike past automation cycles where blue-collar workers were more vulnerable. The U.S. Bureau of Labor Statistics says layoffs in professional and business services, sectors vulnerable to AI, rose by 150,000 in March from a year earlier. Michael Toscano, CBS News, Washington.
3: Get set to pay more, Mario Kart fans. Nintendo says it'll raise Switch 2 prices in the U.S. by $50 in September because of an AI-fueled supply crunch of chips. Deborah, this is...
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11: 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That's Dow.us. Well, the other Republicans in the Maine governor's race are targeting frontrunner Bobby Charles, who has bypassed 2 candidate debates this week alone, including one just last night. Garrett Mason joined the criticism of Charles, saying his financial plan for Maine is unrealistic.
12: Bobby Charles is running around the state saying he's going to cut $4 billion from the state budget. What happens if you cut $4 billion out of the budget? And the answer was unanimous. It crashes the Maine economy.
11: CBS 13 News reports all the candidates at last night's debate refused to say they would vote for Charles if he became the Republican nominee. The biggest development with Republicans so far as we approach the primary is the emergence of alliances. David Jones and Ben Midgley, they announced they are working together at last night's debate, with Midgley saying Jones would make a great second vote behind himself in the ranked choice primary. Jonathan Bush and Robert Wessels have also announced an alliance, with Wessels still running, but also now working as an operative in the Bush campaign. Bush is himself. He's asking voters to rank Bush as their number two choice behind him. A Raymond woman has serious injuries from a head-on crash with a school bus in Westbrook Thursday morning. The crash shut down part of Route 302 near the Westbrook-Windham town line. Bus driver was the only person on the bus. He was taken to a hospital as a precaution. The other driver, a 25-year-old Raymond woman, was taken to Maine Medical Center in Portland with serious injuries. Police say she hit the bus after crossing the center line. Lewiston police, they're investigating a Thursday afternoon shooting that injured a 14-year-old boy. Officers say they were sent to the area of Avon Street on reports of screaming and multiple gunshots and found the boy with a gunshot wound to his leg. They say he was taken to a hospital in stable condition. Police say they detained several teens and recovered three firearms so far after witnesses told them several teenagers were seen running away from the scene. A teenager accused of killing a paddleboarder at Crawford Pond in Union last summer has made his first court appearance. That's Devin Young. He was 17 at the time, now charged with murder of Sunshine Sunny Stewart, who died from strangulation and blunt force trauma. Now, at the hearing, Young's attorney said school and hospital records should not be turned over to the state because he was a juvenile when the killing occurred. Prosecutors are seeking to try Young as an adult. Senator Susan Collins, she's not saying whether she supports using $1 billion in public money for a White House ballroom. And it comes after previous comments by President Trump claiming that the massive ballroom would be paid for using private donations. Press Hill reports Collins dodged a question asking if she supports the current $1 billion proposal. Instead, she said Congress will need to hear the case for why the funding is necessary and how it would be used. Governor Janet Mills is recognizing Maine broadcaster and icon by declaring today George Hale Day.
7: Hale's 77-year career came to an end in March when he was fired from the WVOM morning show that he's co-hosted with Rick Tyler since 2004. Mills says Hale's voice has informed, entertained, and comforted generations of Mainers. In a statement, Hale said he was honored and humbled by the declaration. I'm Frankie Azzarotta, News Radio WGAN.
11: 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Markets Dow down on Thursday 313. S&P lower by 28. NASDAQ down by 32. Stock futures right now, Dow is up 98. S&P higher by 28. NASDAQ is up 156. Check in sports.
13: The Boston Red Sox were doubled up by the Tampa Bay Rays 8-4 last night at Fenway. Their four-game series continues tonight. The New Hampshire Fisher Cats swept a doubleheader over the Portland Sea Dogs yesterday by the scores of 4-2 and 7-5. The teams are back at it tonight at Hadlock Field. The Maine Mariners will start their second round Kelly Cup playoff against the Wheeling Nailers tonight with Game 2 tomorrow. And the Hearts of Pine are in Nebraska playing Union Omaha tomorrow night. Andy Mounter, News Radio WGAN.
11: The AccuWeather forecast now, meteorologist Joe Lundberg.
14: Sunshine followed by building clouds today. There can be a stray afternoon shower, high 59. It'll become mainly clear, chilly tonight, low 36. Tomorrow, a cooler day, some early sun giving way to clouds, followed by some rain for the afternoon and evening, high 54.
11: 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Next high tide of Portland Harbor, that is coming up at 4:43 this afternoon. 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

0: It's 6:08 on the WGAN Morning News. Welcome back to the program, and our final day of the week is finally here. And it is 1993.
1: It is indeed, yeah.
0: Last week, 87, I believe.
2: When was the last time that was an Aerosmith song, I believe, but that started us off there?
0: Why, yes, it was. Okay. That was from the Get a Grip tour.
2: Yeah.
0: Which was rather, that was actually my first concert, was that tour.
2: Really? You were what, 12 or 13?
0: It was 1993, so by the end of the year, I was 13. I was 12 most of the year. But they went on tour in 94, so I think I went then. Well, whenever they were in Old Orchard Beach, because we've talked about this before.
2: Yeah, okay. And they came out in like 70 or 71 or 72, somewhere
0: there. That is correct.
2: Yeah, they are not the 60s, so they're... I don't know, half a generation below, like your McCartneys and your Legends from that era, I guess. So, I mean, could they... McCartney still tours. Could Aerosmith... The Stones.
0: I just saw a picture of Keith Richards recently, by the way, and I was like, oh my God.
2: How'd he make it this far? They had to reconstruct him.
0: They were making jokes about how old Keith Richards was in the 90s.
2: Yes.
1: Yeah.
0: In fact, in Wayne's World, there was Wayne's World 2, right? There was a joke when they got Del Varner or whatever, the roadie for the concert that they were doing or whatever. He was talking, Keith Richards cannot be killed by conventional methods. Keith Richards, still alive.
2: Well, you know, because all those drugs and everything, he was the one everybody thought would be, you know, but they reconstructed him somehow.
0: Yeah.
2: And then he fell out of the coconut tree and all that, and just all that stuff.
0: Yeah, I mean, as we play the songs made in 1993, I'm sure that about half of them are going to be already dead. So you heard one of them there. Kurt Cobain's gone a long time. All right. But Keith Richards, still there.
2: Yeah, well, Cobain...
3: This may be the reason why Keith... cannot be killed by conventional weapons.
2: Well, we were talking about Aerosmith here. Okay,
0: yeah.
2: So they're half a generation back. I guess, could they? I'm just asking you guys because you saw them.
0: Yeah.
2: They're from this region, right? Okay.
0: They're in Boston, yeah.
2: Yeah, so could they still...
0: Like now?
2: Incredibly
0: like,
2: now, they go, yeah.
0: Yeah, I think they actually are.
2: Yeah,
0: okay. I think they do. I mean, I may be wrong about that. I haven't seen a concert in a long time.
2: I'd like to see an updated photo of... Tyler.
0: He's getting along. He's a little long in the tooth. He is. He looks a lot like Keith Richards.
2: I wonder if he can. Can he still? Because usually you get really old, it's the high notes.
0: Yeah.
2: And he goes up fairly high.
0: Well, he's got to still be able to do that thing that he does.
2: Yeah.
0: You know? I don't know. Maybe it would still be great. I do know, though, when that came out, you know, being a 12-year-old or 13-year-old at the time when that whole album came out.
1: And you had it on CD.
0: I mean, I might have had that on tape, dude.
1: Yeah,
0: I mean, that was a long time ago. But when that came out, we didn't know Aerosmith.
2: Really?
0: I mean, maybe Janie's Got a Gun or whatever, because that was the 80s, so you might have heard it on the radio or whatever. But, like, it wasn't a band to us, really, because it was, you know, they were a 70s band.
2: Yeah,
0: and they went away.
2: Yeah, and they did. And I remember them, obviously, from the 70s, and I remember back in college years where I was at Portland, Oregon, actually. We had our favorites, and Aerosmith was not one of them. They were they weren't considered. You know, Journey wasn't either. That's a West Coast band, San Francisco. And in my group, I guess my crowd,
0: your people,
2: Stones, Who, Grateful Dead, all that. But as far as Aerosmith,
0: they were just out there, not really invited to the cool kids table.
2: Exactly.
0: Yep.
2: Them and some others. Yeah.
1: Real name: Steven Victor Tallarico.
0: Indeed.
1: I think that's how you pronounce it. Tallarico.
0: Tallarico.
1: Tallarico.
0: Tallarico.
2: You mean Tyler?
1: Yeah.
0: Yeah, Steven Tyler's name is not Steven Tyler. No, of course not. Never is. None of these people are actually named what they're named. But the point I was bringing up, though, is that it wasn't really... we had like some sort of general like psychological awareness that band existed,
2: okay.
0: But they were basically... kind of has-beens in a weird way
2: at that point, yeah.
0: Which is sort of funny, given the fact that they are so young compared to today, obviously.
2: Yeah.
0: And that album came out, and then it just lit the world on fire. I mean, they had like 9 hits from that album.
2: Yeah.
0: I mean, it was an excellent album, and it was on MTV on rotation. I mean, it was just like... It's like, and by the way, launched the career of Alicia Silverstone, because she was in all of those videos. And all of us really liked Alicia Silverstone quite a bit. We were pretty big fans.
2: At the age of...
0: Of Alicia Silverstone.
2: 13.
0: 12 or 13. It's the awakening, my friend. It's the awakening. Aerosmith may have provided some of that.
2: The formative years.
0: Mm-hmm. Okay. Yeah, no, those were... Yes. In fact, Alicia Silverstone... See, this is a trickle-down effect of culture, okay? So... Aerosmith comes out and sort of like becomes a band to us. Alicia Silverstone becomes a, you know, like global sex icon because of her being in those videos. And the ubiquitous belly button ring because of her in that video, crying specifically. That's the video. Is that the one you played? You played crying,
2: yeah.
0: Right?
2: Yeah.
0: Okay. So anyway, in that video, she gets a belly button ring, and every girl for about 10 years... Including my wife, by the way. It's something she regrets now to this day. Got one of those things. And
2: a belly button ring.
0: Yeah.
2: Oh, and she still has it?
0: Oh, God, no. Yeah. No. I mean, she stopped wearing that. And I met her and she was still wearing it. But back then, it was the 2000s.
2: Yeah.
0: So maybe like, 2001, 2003, like early 2000s. So it had gone from the like ring, you know, like the little circle hoopy thing.
2: Yeah.
0: That a lot of people had put in to the... Like now bejeweled, like, you know, there's a jewel in the middle of it, and then it kind of goes through the hole that you made, and then there's a little thing on the top of it, and the Britney Spears belly button ring,
2: if
0: you will.
2: I remember that era, early 2000s, as women getting these big tattoos on their lower back.
0: Yes, that would be the tramp stamp.
2: Yes.
0: The tramp stamp.
2: And 5 years later, all of them wanted to
0: Every one of them regretted it.
2: Yeah.
1: And the God said,
0: didn't we have this conversation once? Because I told you that I talked my wife out of getting one.
2: Of those?
0: Yes. We were dating. And when I met her, she was 19, like barely 19. Like she was just starting college. And we started dating a little bit afterwards. And about, I don't know, a couple months into it or whatever, we were talking about stuff. And she was like, you know, I was thinking of getting a little butterfly. Or something like that. You know, in the same place. I mean, Britney Spears had one. I mean, everybody who's famous had one. It was the lower back tattoo.
2: Yeah.
0: And she's like, I think I might want to get one. And I'm like.
2: And a big lower back tattoo.
0: Well, maybe not that big, but big enough that it would have been a regret, no doubt about it. And I was like, no. I'm not like putting my foot down as a man and saying you can't, but like, that's a really bad decision.
2: Well,
0: don't do that.
2: You know, when something is just so, just a fad, you know, or just, it's a flying, you know.
0: Yeah, but that's how people are. They're lemmings. They're like, oh, everybody else who's cool is doing it. I also.
2: And something you can just go ahead and telegraph that in 5 years, you're going to go, why did I do that?
0: Yep.
2: Yeah.
0: Yeah. That happens pretty much to every generation. It's just different things, right?
2: True.
0: I mean, did anybody really want to wear bell bottoms?
2: You keep bringing that up. Every time we go down this road,
0: there's no functional sense to it.
1: Well, I was talking about the frosted tips. Remember that?
0: Frosted tips. I had them.
1: They're back.
0: I had them, baby.
1: Seen the kids wear them. You have that now with the hairdo. It's like all frosted tips.
0: Let's talk about young people and haircuts.
1: Yeah.
0: I mean, if you want to make me sound pretty old, let's talk about young people and haircuts right now because, oh my God, what are you doing? So anyway, it's 1993. And I cannot freaking believe that we haven't done 93 before, because that's one of my favorite musical years. 92, great. 93, excellent.
2: Oh, yeah. For somebody that age, it's the...
0: Oh, no, it's a legitimately good year, no matter your age.
2: True, but I remember it as good. But, you know, that would be one of the formative years for between, I don't know, 10, 15, 18, whatever.
0: Yeah.
2: Yeah, that's kind of...
0: If you were to go through really the 90s and say, like, you know, like, rank the best years for music... The early 90s all would be pretty high on the list, but I would say like 92, 93 would be kind of like the top two or three. Like
1: hip hop came through there with Dr. Dre.
0: Started to, yeah.
1: Remember Tag Team?
0: Well, you just played Tag Team.
1: Yeah.
0: Whoomp, there it is. Yeah, not my favorite aspect of that particular, but that was, you're right. I mean, Dr. Dre, his Chronic album came out that year. I think Doggy Style from Snoop Doggy Dogg came out that year.
2: I'm wondering if we ever go to Beyond Years, go to genres of music on a Friday.
0: Well, we may have to if we run out of years.
2: Well, yeah, because there was only somebody going back to the mid-60s.
0: Yeah.
2: Well, a genre, hip-hop, on this station in the morning?
0: Yeah.
2: Hip-hop? Hip-hop? Really? Bumper music? Hip-hop?
0: If you would like to do that, I've got quite a Spotify list for you, my friends.
2: Oh, you do? Okay.
0: Oh, I'm a very big rap and hip-hop fan.
2: Okay.
0: Not something you know about. You're a humble host here on the morning program. You think I'm just an alternative 90s kid, and that is not true. I am much more than that, Jason Taylor. Much more than
2: I'm
0: that.
2: I'm learning every day. I keep telling myself this.
0: All right. Well, anyway, we got a big day ahead of us here coming up throughout the rest of it. It's a Friday, right? So there's lots of guests always on a Friday. But we're going to be starting off at 6:30 by talking with Patrick Woodcock, president and CEO of the Maine State Chamber of Commerce. We'll be previewing This is the last one, right?
1: It is the last Eggs and Issues of the season.
0: And he will be one of the featured speakers at the Eggs and Issues.
2: Last?
0: Well, we do it through May.
2: Oh, that's right.
0: And then
2: right.
0: you take a break for the summer, okay, yeah. and then you come back in the fall.
2: Okay.
0: So it's not the last one ever. It's just the last one for this series of Eggs and
2: okay.
0: Issues. So
2: got it.
0: We'll be talking about, with Patrick, legislative outcomes from the legislative session in Augusta and the impact that they're going to have on businesses. So he's one of the people that will be chatting with us about that. Coming up at 7 o'clock, Montana Towers, Jason Taylor's favorite person, will be on at 7 o'clock. Fascinated by the name every week. And he will be back. Wicked Sports Weekend with John Tomasi. I will have to ask him whether or not the saga of Mike Vrabel, and now apparently they got a boat together. Did you see that?
2: No.
0: Every day it's something new.
2: What happened?
0: New. So, what's her name? Diana
2: the woman?
0: Taurasi, right? It's Taurasi.
2: Okay.
0: Whatever her name is. Apparently back in 2000. This is so bad, Jason. This is so bad. Back in 2021, so just 5 years ago, they co-signed to rent a boat. And I mean, if you were ever needing evidence that like this is all because a PI was doing like dirty work on the guy,
2: background.
0: Like, who the hell is going to find a boat rental? I mean, come on. It's clearly there's a thing going on here. But who cares? They found this boat rental.
2: Well, that's good work.
0: It is. It's excellent work. Yeah. They both signed it. So it's like, hi, I'm Mike Vrabel. And hi, I'm Diana, whatever. And they signed it, and they were the only two people on the boat. It was gone for 3 to 5 hours or something like that. And I think he paid for it or whatever. This happened to be like a month into her being pregnant. So she went on the boat while pregnant with Mike Vrabel. Of course, remember that the child was named Mike after it came out. And but clearly the relationship pre-existed the boat.
2: We haven't verified that he's the father yet.
0: No, that's definitely not been verified. But, I mean, come on.
2: The plot thickens. Continues to thicken, does it not?
0: Does it not? I mean, I wonder what your opinion is about this as a newsman. Do you think that this kind of thing just continues to fester until he does one of those, the talk till you drop press conference where you have like somebody who's amidst a scandal or some problem is happening or whatever, and they just stand up in front of the press, they do their press conference, and they just don't stop until everyone runs out of questions. And then everybody has exhausted themselves, and you've been there, and you've answered everything, and now it's over. So it sucks for you for 2 hours or however long you got to be there, but it's over at that point. Like, are we at that point now where like they've got to do that? Because she's talking to like Good Morning America. I was just reading that this morning. There's currently a duel amongst like CBS, ABC, NBC, all these people to try to do the interview.
2: Oh, the exclusive. You know,
0: the old Barbara Walters sit down.
2: With her?
0: Yeah.
2: Oh, okay.
0: Yeah, and she's leaning towards doing it, sources say. Sources say. So if you're Vrabel, you're like, oh God, I'm about to get the dime dropped on me. This is not good. I would be, if I'm his PR dude, I'm like, brother, you got to stand up right now. You got to cop to everything. You got to like, no stone unturned. You're like, this is when it started. This is when it ended. This is what happened. Stop. Yeah, it's probably my kid. Like,
2: stop the trickle of the bleeding coming out.
0: Right, because otherwise, everything that you don't reveal and everything you don't talk about will slowly just cut you to death like paper cuts.
2: Right, so just do that long press conference and
0: that's
2: answer
0: why they
2: everything
0: do it.
2: Beginning to end. Yeah. Well, and
0: I think he's got to do it.
2: Will the team get over it, though?
0: Well, the thing is like, you wouldn't think that something like this would get a guy fired, but... I mean, this is not good, man. And the fact that it's constantly in the news,
2: and coaches always stand for. I think you brought this up. You know, character and you know, commitment. You know,
0: plus it's
2: honesty.
0: Just a distraction. Yeah. It's like you are distracting, dude. You are distracting,
2: of course,
0: and you don't want to be, and you want to just talk about football.
2: Usually, it's one of the players who got arrested or you know did something.
0: So I'm not
2: As a newsman. I can tell you the richer it gets. The more I get out the popcorn, of course.
0: Of course.
2: Yeah. And that's where I like.
0: The more people listen to the coverage of it, that's for sure.
2: That's true.
0: So we'll talk with John at 7:30. Then we'll have coffee and politics at 8.
2: I thought you were going to talk with Tomasi about the winning streak the Red Sox went on.
0: They just lost last night.
2: But they swept Detroit. At least that's something.
0: Yeah, it's something. it's something.
2: All right.
0: Yeah, I will talk about that.
2: Okay.
0: We'll get to all of that and more. And then Greg Larquist at 8 o'clock, of course. So we'll begin in earnest here when we come back from this break. And you're going to help me with that, Jason, because you got some news to talk about. So let's do it.
2: Yeah,
0: so
2: you might want to talk about sometime this morning. Biggest development with Republicans in the Maine governor's race. Suddenly, as of yesterday, the emergence of alliances. We'll tell you about that coming up. Also, high stakes diplomacy intensifies between the U.S. and Iran as President Trump maintains the ceasefire is holding despite new skirmishes at the Strait of Hormuz. More on that CBS bottom of the hour. 6:23, we've dipped back into the 30s here on May 8th, 39 in Portland with your AccuWeather forecast.
4: Sunshine followed by building clouds today. There can be a stray afternoon shower, high 59. It'll become mainly clear, chilly tonight, low 36. Tomorrow, a cooler day, some early sun giving way to clouds, followed by some rain for the afternoon and evening, high 54. I'm AccuWeather meteorologist Joe Lundberg on Southern Maine's official weather station. 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

straps to your picnic table. The whole Atlantic right in front of you. The Lobster Shack at Two Lights in Cape Elizabeth. Some traditions are worth keeping. Now open for the season.

0: All right, we're back again. It is Friday morning, and appreciate you listening as always. Go ahead and call in 879-9426. So you did actually kind of start where I was going to start, Jason. I must admit, alliances forming. That is of all the things I have seen in politics, one of the weirder things, though, that I've seen. So you're referencing, of course, the alliance of sorts between Jonathan Bush and Mr. Wessels.
1: Right. That's the first of two. Another one announced last night during the debate.
0: Oh, I didn't catch that one. What was that one?
1: Yeah, that's going to be did that at the top of the hour. That one, David Jones and Ben Mitchley.
0: Really?
1: Yeah, and
0: that's
1: both parties.
0: An odd couple.
1: Yeah, and suddenly the emergence of, I hear...
0: Oh, I know what that's about. David Jones hates Bobby Charles, so
1: yeah,
0: Midgley's the guy who thinks he can beat him, so okay, and, I get it, makes sense.
1: Yeah,
0: makes sense.
1: And again, last night they all jumped... Charles, two absences in two debates in 1 week right here, apparently is above it all, and they just jumped on him last night as well, so Rich there. But so that's the second alliance. Both of them bringing up...
0: the first alliance, the Wessels one, he's staying in the race.
1: Yeah,
0: but he's like actually working for him.
1: He's an operative now.
0: He's like
1: for
0: an
1: the Bush
0: operative
1: campaign.
0: For
1: yeah.
0: him. See, that's different.
1: He's called he's like this second congressional district ambassador or whatever.
0: Right. Yeah. I mean, that's a level that's different. Danny's playing Survivor music, by the way, because we're getting into the death match. But that's wild because. That's better. That's different than like, hey, ranked choice voting, you know, vote for me, but then vote for him next. Like that, I can sort of understand. But I'm actively working for the other guy while I want you to vote for me is weird. It is. So-
1: and the ranked choice voting, I hear you talking and your side talking against ranked choice voting in a big way. Suddenly they're embracing that there.
0: Well, yeah, I think there's a recognition that people are going to use it, whether or not they hate it or not. There's going to be people that rank, so you might as well do something with it. Yeah, I'll talk more about that, obviously, but we'll have Patrick Woodcock first. And talk over eggs and issues, and then we'll be right back.
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3: Brief. A U.S.-Iran ceasefire on shaky ground after the U.S. as it thwarted attacks on three Navy ships in the Strait of Hormuz. CBS's Jared Hill.
4: The Pentagon says the strikes were self-defense. Despite this latest escalation, the president says the ceasefire is still holding.
3: The cruise ship hit with a hantavirus outbreak will be allowed to drop anchor, not dock, in Spain's Canary Islands. As for what happens next for those 17 Americans on board, CBS's Dr. John LaPook.
5: They're talking right now about the State Department maybe having a 747 that's equipped with pods, with these capsules where, you know, people being transported back, if they happen to get symptomatic, they can go in there and be safely there.
3: The online learning platform Canvas back in schools from K through college after yesterday's cyber attack. CBS's Brad Halbib.
6: So far, some school officials say that there's no evidence that social security numbers, financial information, or home addresses were part of the breach.
3: CBS News Brief. I'm Deborah Rodriguez.
7: 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The biggest development with Republicans in the Maine governor's race. Now the emergence of alliances. Here's David Jones, followed by Ben Mitchley, announcing their arrangement during last night's Republican candidate debate.
8: So I've decided to form an alliance with Ben Mitchley, and we're going to work together.
9: If I get your first vote, Dave would make a great second vote.
7: CBS 13 News reports Jonathan Bush and Robert Wessels have also formed an alliance, with Wessels still running, but now also working as an operative in the Bush campaign. Wessels did not poll high enough to qualify for last night's debate, while frontrunner Bobby Charles chose not to attend. Two men are accused of assaulting a woman and locking her in the bathroom of her home in Bangor. Police say the two men, Michael Clark of Ohio and Devin Campbell of Michigan, entered the home on Essex Street Wednesday evening and assaulted and threatened the woman before locking her in her bathroom. They're charged with kidnapping, assault, and threatening with a dangerous weapon. Both were taken to Penobscot County Jail. A Farmington man's accused of leading police on a chase through several towns. Police say 50-year-old Keith Crawford fled the scene of a domestic disturbance in Emden Wednesday night, leading to a chase that ended when he crashed his car in Starks. Crawford faces numerous charges, including a felony charge for eluding an officer and misdemeanor of domestic violence assault. Crawford's being held on $25,000 bail and is expected to appear in court today. Federal judge now ordering the release by today of a 19-year-old Portland woman who's been held at a Texas ICE facility since November. Olivia Andre has remained at that facility after her family was released in March, which Maine Congresswoman Shelley Pingree calls inhumane.
10: That's just cruel, and it's a punishing environment, and especially for a 19-year-old kid who's been through plenty already. That's a very hard circumstance to be in.
7: CBS 13 News reports DHS is calling the judge an activist judge who is releasing an illegal alien onto American streets. Town of Bodenham is getting a $750,000 federal grant to improve connectivity on the popular Merry Meeting Trail. Now, the Press Hill reports it's the largest injection of funding to the nearly two decades old trail project, with the goal of boosting tourism and outdoor recreation in central Maine. The 26-mile Merry Meeting Trail runs through Topsom, Bodenham, Richmond, and Gardner. Bodenham's Director of Planning and Development calls the grant a major milestone for the trail project. WGA News Time is 6:34. We're checking the markets now. Dow on Thursday, down 313. S&P lower by 28. NASDAQ was down 32. Stock futures this morning, we are looking at them in the green, with the Dow up by 138. S&P higher by 34. And the NASDAQ is up 189. Checking sports.
11: The Boston Red Sox were doubled up by the Tampa Bay Rays 8-4 last night at Fenway. Their four-game series continues tonight. The New Hampshire Fisher Cats swept a doubleheader over the Portland Sea Dogs yesterday by the scores of 4-2 and 7-5. The teams are back at it tonight at Hadlock Field. The Maine Mariners will start their second round Crown Kelly Cup playoff against the Wheeling Nailers tonight with Game 2 tomorrow. And the Hearts of Pine are in Nebraska playing Union Omaha tomorrow night. Andy Mounter, News Radio, WGAN.
7: And checking your racket for the forecast with meteorologist Joe Lundberg.
12: Sunshine followed by building clouds today. There can be a stray afternoon shower, high 59. It'll become mainly clear, chilly tonight, low 36. Tomorrow, a cooler day, some early sun giving way to clouds, followed by some rain for the afternoon and evening, high 54.
7: 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Next high tide of Portland Harbor, that's coming up at 4:43 this afternoon. 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

0: All right, 636 WGAN Morning News. It is a perfect time now to turn our attention to next week's Eggs and Issues. And here joining us now to talk a little bit about it is Patrick Woodcock, President and CEO of the Maine State Chamber of Commerce and one of the featured speakers at the upcoming Eggs and Issues next week. Patrick, good talking to you again. It's been a while. How are things?
1: Doing well. Good morning. No, happy to partner with the Portland Regional Chamber on this Eggs and Issues. You know, you've certainly seen the headlines of what the legislature has been up to. We're going to really dive into the details, economic competitiveness, the impacts of some of the tax changes related to, we all know, the surtax on incomes above $1 million, a lot of other provisions in that. But moreover, we're going to turn to next week, we will be releasing an economic vision for the state of Maine. And it comes at a time where I think we're increasingly concerned about Maine's position in the national economy. We've gone from an overperformer, the 2025 numbers were the fourth slowest growing economy. And I think these headwinds of housing, energy, really starting to show up on the macroeconomic data. So we're partnering with the Maine Development Foundation on a economic plan for the state that will be launching before the gubernatorial debate that we're hosting on Wednesday with News Center. So a lot to unpack. We're really going to be focusing on the economic implications of the legislature and an economic vision for the state.
0: So, Patrick, you mentioned that you're going to be taking a look a little bit back at the legislature in this conversation. The actual event name is From Augusta to Action, Legislative Outcomes and Business Impact. You know, in the last several years, obviously, the legislature has taken what I consider to be a pretty distinct path, which has not been terribly friendly to cultivating Maine's economy. Maybe in some ways, yes, but in most ways, to me, no. I know that I don't want to spoil your talk, obviously, but when you look back at what they've done in the last couple of years, what do you see?
1: Well, I think the real aspect that I saw, the real short-term interest emerging, you know, the surtax completely unnecessary with where we are with our revenues, catapults our marginal income tax to the highest level in New England, going to affect individuals and businesses alike. And I really thought that the effort to utilize the budget stabilization fund for these affordability checks, again, very short-term focused. And we need sustained long-term economic growth. We need a breakthrough with our regulatory environment to start unlock housing production. Our energy costs, you know, we used to be the most competitive in New England. Now we're one of the highest. You know, I used to have businesses complain about their energy bills. Now they don't believe them. We're just getting into another territory where all these headwinds, they start to materialize when you start to see jobs data, economic growth. And we really need to start focusing on how we're going to grow this economy and with a big tent. I think honestly, a lot of legislators on both sides of the aisle were really frustrated with the legislative session. But we really have to put a vision forward of how we're going to come together to address this. Sort of reminds me of eras when we really did need to, just every single public policy needs to be viewed for, is this going to help the economy or is this going to impede economic growth?
0: You mentioned the economic plan that you're talking about here. Without having read it, obviously, I have to assume that it tries to touch on basically all the aspects you've kind of alluded to while you were talking here in the introduction, you know, all the things that are affecting Maine's economy, everything from housing to energy to the tax environment. Obviously, it's many things converging together. How bad is the problem, and like how comprehensive does a solution to it need to be? I mean, it strikes me that we are in a pretty deep hole right now. So getting out of it is going to require a lot of work and a lot of work in many areas at once. And it's probably going to have to require patience as some of those fixes end up having to take some time to actually work. So what's your view on this?
1: Yeah. Go ahead. You know this. I mean, there used to be aspects of Maine's economy that were bright spots. You know, K through 12 back in the 90s, it was a pride of the state where we were. Now we're a laggard. And we've got people who've been around education policy said that it was a similar situation in the 80s that really people came together. We've got to have better results. This is not going to build a workforce. This is not preparing our next generation for a global economy. And they all have different threads. You know, if you don't have a workforce, you're really not going to have employees. So these all have threads to them. But I think they really need to have a real new vision of, if you're going to spend money, let's invest in innovation, entrepreneurship. The state budget has grown significantly, yet our investments in innovation have been stagnant. And I think, you know, framing this, that we really do need to grow the economy out of these problems. Our housing issue, you know, we did have a lot of states have been able to solve this. A lot of states have, Democratic, Republican governors have said, no, we want to cut the red tape. And I think whoever is that next governor, it has to happen. You know, we have to start saying yes to housing production, saying, you know, municipalities, if you're going to put all these barriers up, maybe you don't get the same amount of revenue sharing as every other municipality. It's become a statewide issue. A lot of these decisions occur at the local level, but the state gives these municipalities a lot of revenue. So I think we need to do some carrots and sticks with these municipalities, help those that are saying yes to housing. And for those that are blocking housing, yeah, maybe you get a little less funding from the state.
0: Do you think that that's politically likely, Patrick? I mean, this is obviously going to be highly dependent on, you know, who ends up in the legislature in the next 2 year period. So this election upcoming in November is going to be determining whether or not you have people that are open to that message or not. Do you have optimism about that?
1: I do. I actually think that housing is something that actually can unite the two parties. Energy can unite the two parties. You know, we're not going to get people in electric vehicles and heat pumps if we have unaffordable electric rates. We've gotten to the point where we made so many mistakes that it's more, you know, it's incentivizing this to use internal combustion engines. You know, so working with a broad tent, like we have really had some steps backward here that have major implications for any sort of advancement, for whether that's clean energy, whether that's our educational attainment, housing affordability. These are things that should unite us.
0: They should indeed. So, of course, the event is, again, From Augusta to Action, Legislative Outcomes and Business Impact. And Patrick Woodcock has been joining us from the Maine State Chamber of Commerce, talking a little bit about it. He will be one of the featured speakers, Heather Johnson and the Yellow Light Breen being a couple others. So make sure that you go. It's going to be Thursday, May 14th, from 7 to 9 in the morning at USM's Hannaford Hall, as usual. And I will be there. So I will see you guys there if you go also. Appreciate it, Patrick. Thanks so much for joining us. And we'll see you again next week.
1: Next week. See you then.
0: All right. Okay. Thanks a lot. You can go to the Portland Chambers website to go ahead and get the tickets, but you can do walk-ins too, because they always do that. So last one of the season, though. Last one of the season. So if you are a eggs and issues person, this is your last chance, at least for a few months, to get in on the fun and have the eggs and the issues. So that's a quick preview. So now that I've dispensed with that, why don't I give myself a little bit of runway on the other side of a break here to get into some of those news items. We're talking about some of the gubernatorial stuff, the alliances forming and whatnot in the early going. I think there's a little bit more on that, but it's not the only story I've got on my list this morning. Whatever's on your mind, though, is on my mind. So call in 879-9426 if you'd like to be a part of the program. Would love to hear from you. So let's do that. In the newsroom, though, Jason Taylor, standing by, ready to rock. What do you got for us in way of the news on Friday morning?
2: Speaking about politics, new polling out just this morning shows former Governor Paula Page with a 10-point lead over both Democratic contenders in the race for Maine's 2nd Congressional District. We'll expand on that here coming up here at the top of the hour. Also, health officials are keeping tabs on at least 6 Americans for possible symptoms of hantavirus following their exposure on board that luxury cruise ship. More on that coming up from CBS. As I said before, we are down in the 30s here on the 8th day of May, 39 right now. Start off your day here on Friday at 6:45 with your AccuWeather the forecast.
3: Sunshine followed by building clouds today. There can be a stray afternoon shower, high 59. It'll become mainly clear, chilly tonight, low 36. Tomorrow, a cooler day, some early sun giving way to clouds, followed by some rain for the afternoon and evening, high 54. I'm AccuWeather meteorologist Joe Lundberg on Southern Maine's official weather station. 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

0: All right, here we are. It's 879-9426, Friday morning, and plenty of space, plenty of time for you to give us a call and give us your thoughts and reactions and dreams and what's on your mind for Friday, because it is the perfect time to get yourself on the show. I know that you can't win this week's Caller of the Week honor. We will be giving that out a little bit later today, but you can be the first one in the running for next week if you call in now, 879-9426. 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Same phone number, 879-9426. And you can email me, matt@wgan.com. Many great ways of joining the show. And we would love to have you. Johnny from Westbrook has done just that. So why don't I go to Johnny really quick? Sir, how are things?
1: Pretty good. I have to think about them 2 8-year-old girls that got out. You know, what were the teachers doing? Thinking about the kitty cats and their doggies? How about they think about

0: kids while they're there. Somebody adult should have seen those kids and ran and got them. Common sense. What, are they going to have a special delegate? You know what the thing is? Get her into whoever was around there and get a real parent type of person. What do you think?
1: Yeah, John. I mean, I can't really comment too much on it because I only saw the story and I didn't really dive headfirst into it, so I couldn't give you all the details about everything. I do know that two students running away from a school fills me with many questions that may be very similar to yours, Johnny, about adults' supervision, who blew it, and how they screwed it up. I mean, I'm not sure how that happens. I can't imagine being okay with allowing it to happen. They were found. I mean, the good news is that they were found, of course. They were found. They were cold and wet, but otherwise uninjured when they were found on Wednesday. According to the staff at RSU 10, the District Mountain Valley Community School is in one of the 8-year-old students initially boarded the wrong school bus with another student after being dismissed from class a little after 2 p.m. RSU 10 Superintendent Deborah Alden said that the school staff was notified about the situation by the bus driver on board, at which point both girls took off from campus on foot, going northbound up Highland Terrace Road. A couple of staff went after them and weren't able to catch up with them. I'm not sure how that's possible. They're 8. But, okay. Our administration immediately called the school's student resource officer, who began assisting when that happened. Alden said that the school was able to use video from cameras on the bus and around outside the school to help law enforcement determine exactly which way the girls were heading. So, I mean, I'm happy that they were found. That's obviously a good thing. But, man, does that sound like a major screw-up. I'm not sure how that happens. But it seems to be happening with increased regularity that, like, remember that one that happened a few months ago where there was a kid on a bus alone for like 8 hours or whatever it was, and then nobody noticed? It's very concerning. So I would say, Johnny, you and me on the same page, I think, mostly with this. Rick from Sanford is next. What's happening, Rick?
2: Good morning, Matt. Hey, you know, I don't mean to get off topic or anything.
1: There is no such thing on a Friday as off topic. You go where you want to go, Rick.
2: Back in 71, on my birthday, I got a greetings from the federal government saying that I had been drafted. And I was down for a little while, and I remember hearing this piece by a gentleman called Gordon Sinclair. It's called The Americans. I don't know if you've ever heard it.
1: Gordon Sinclair? No, I have not.
2: Oh, you probably ought to listen to that, because when people start ragging on this country, maybe they ought to listen to Mr. Sinclair and that piece, The Americans, and really, really start thinking about what we really are and what we really were. You know, I mean, it says a lot about this country and who we were and who we still are as a country. It's really a moving piece.
1: I will check it out. I'm looking it up while you're talking about it, and it's. I think, of course, it's definitely before my time. I try to catch a lot of things that I wasn't alive for, but that's probably the explanation for why I haven't heard too much about it. But I guess it was cited by Reagan as being very important to him. So,
2: yeah, Paul Harvey was before your time too.
1: I know Paul. Yeah. Well, see, Gordon Sinclair is a Canadian broadcaster, so that's my explanation. Is that I don't always 100% keep up on all of our Canadian friends, but nonetheless. Rick, that's a good suggestion. I will check it out, and thanks for suggesting it. You know, in looking at the description of it and whatnot, you know, seems like a buck up speech, like a, you know, like, hey guys, you know, you're pretty good. Like, you know, I know things don't look so awesome right now, but you know, like, you guys are pretty cool. So feel a little bit better about yourself. I think a national pep talk may in fact be in place, or should be in place for now, right? I think there's a lot of the need for us to feel a little bit better right now about how things are going and where things can be, and despite all the problems and the difficulties, you know, what life in America actually still is, which is pretty great. Yeah, it's not a bad idea. Appreciate it. You guys are diverting me all over the place, and I like that. I'm looking up on my CBS 13 feed, though, on TV, and they're covering the debate from last night. We sort of talked on that a little bit earlier when we were chatting about the now alliances forming, to explain what you saw there. I mean, I don't know what Wessels is up to, but the David Jones Midgley bromance, shall I call it a bromance, that seems pretty obviously based in antipathy to Bobby Charles, because Charles is viewed as either the front runner or possibly the front runner, I guess. And that's been pretty consistent through the last, you know, 4 or 5 months of the race. So if you don't like Bobby Charles, you are looking for someone else. And the someone else that has emerged the most, and again, according to anecdotal stuff, polling and preferences in party conventions and all that stuff, has thus far been Midgley more than the others. So if you're David Jones and you really don't like Bobby Charles, which is true, he really doesn't, then you are very likely to look for the most viable alternative to him and throw your weight behind him, and that's exactly what he did last night. So I would say that's your explainer there. With Bob Wessels, it is the weirdest thing I have ever seen to join your rival's campaign while still campaigning for yourself. I don't even know what the thought process is behind that. I definitely understand if you vote for me, great, please vote for this person second. You know, if I can't get it, I think they deserve it. I really hate campaigning like that because I think that ranked choice voting is dumb and I don't like it. And I don't like people. I don't mind people ranking while it is a legal law and it's in existence. I mean, I will rank. I am going to rank. I don't like it, but I will do it. But to actively campaign on the ranking is just dirty to me. I don't like it at all. But I understand it at least, though. As much as I don't like it, I do understand it. I don't understand joining someone's campaign and being a coordinator for an entire congressional district for them while also keeping your campaign. I mean, like, suspend yours. Like, quit. If you're going to do that, quit. I mean, and if you're Robert Wessels, you have to know that you're not winning at this point, right? So you might as well, you know, maybe hit your wagon to somebody, maybe actually help them out. Maybe if you are coordinating something for them, maybe you could actually do the work because you aren't going to be distracted by your own campaign. I don't know. But I wonder, too, and maybe this is another thing I'll pick up with you guys when we have more opportunities to talk later in the program, 879-9426. But I wonder, too, with Bobby Charles skipping this debate also, do you think that is actively harming him at this point? Do you think that that is a decision which is going to lead to his support eroding even a little bit, more than a little bit? Do you think that he's going to potentially harm himself? If he ends up losing, he's so consistently been in the lead in whatever limited polling that we've had and all the anecdotal stuff that we've seen. He's been in the lead and in the lead oftentimes comfortably. If he somehow ends up losing, you got to point at this as being one of the things that would be why. I mean, I think it's just strategically, I think it's just such a mistake for him to be skipping debates like this. Skipping an occasional debate is fine, but when you skip, you know, two in a row like this, and you're getting into the more important ones when people are actually paying attention and they're going to be widely viewed because you're talking about, you know, a CBS 13 debate, or you're talking about, you know, a major media debate in Maine. That's the ones that you want to show up for because that's when people are watching it. And you're not. And that's, I don't know. I think it's a risk. It's a big risk, and it might bite him in the rear end. It might be meaningless. I don't know. I'd be interested in your thoughts when we come back. We will talk with Montana Towers next, though, so stay tuned for that, and then we'll do more calls afterwards. Be right back.
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1: I'm Deborah Rodriguez. The U.S. and Iran exchange fire again in the Persian Gulf.
2: They better sign their agreement fast.
1: President Trump, after the Pentagon says a trio of American destroyers was targeted in the Strait of Hormuz before U.S. forces returned fire. The BBC's Yolande Nell is monitoring from Jerusalem.
3: The U.S. military said it intercepted Iranian attacks on three Navy ships. These were unprovoked Iranian attacks. And it said that in response, it targeted Iranian military facilities. None of its ships were hit. The Iranian version of events is that U.S. forces targeted an Iranian oil tanker in its coastal waters and a second vessel.
1: The United Arab Emirates says it fended off Iranian attacks overnight. The average for a gallon of regular gas in the U.S. today, down a penny from yesterday to an average $4.55 a gallon. We'll see if soaring prices are having an effect on the jobs market when the government releases its April report next hour. CBS News business analyst Jill Schlesinger.
4: So far, the war in the Middle East and rising gas prices have not had any significant impact on the labor market. If high gas prices persist, there could be some changes in the labor market, but that remains to be seen.
1: Almost 100 people, including 17 Americans, are still on that luxury cruise liner that suffered a deadly hantavirus outbreak. They're expected to drop anchor off the Canary Islands Sunday. Dozens of others got off on an island in the South Atlantic. Dr. William Schaffner, Vanderbilt University, on fears of a mass spread.
5: The risk really is extraordinarily low. I think this is a well-confined episode that is focused on people who were on this cruise ship.
1: The learning platform Canvas is mostly back up and running after a cyber attack.
6: Thousands of universities and K-12 schools use Canvas to manage assignments, grades, and lecture videos. The hacking group Shiny Hunters claimed responsibility for the attack on Canvas's parent company, Instructure, which knocked Canvas offline for hours, disrupting final exams at many schools. Sacramento State senior Michael Lee Chang is supposed to graduate in a couple of weeks.
7: I'm already anxious enough, and now I'm unable to do my assignments, and no one really knows what's going on.
6: Instructure says Canvas is available for most users again. Michael Wallace, CBS News.
1: Possible change at the post office. CBS's Jim Krasula.
8: The United States Postal Service is considering a rule change that would allow anyone to send handguns through the mail for the first time in nearly 100 years. A 1927 law prohibits the shipment of handguns through the Postal Service unless they are from licensed retailers.
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14: 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From oil changes to alignment and suspensions to brakes to major engine repair, bring it to Palmer's. Biggest development with Republicans in the Maine governor's race is the emergence of alliances. Here's David Jones, followed by Ben Mitchell, announcing their arrangement during last night's Republican candidate debate on Channel 13.
15: So I've decided to form an alliance with Ben Midgley, and we're going to work together.
16: If I get your first vote, Dave would make a great second vote.
14: Jonathan Bush and Robert Wessler have also formed an alliance with Wessels. Excuse me, that's Robert Wessels. Wessels still running, but now also working as an operative in the Bush campaign. Meanwhile, new polling out today shows former Governor Paula Page with a 10-point lead over both Democratic contenders in the race for Maine's 2nd Congressional District. Now, the poll does have its own political agenda, as it's from the National Republican Congressional Committee, but NRCC spokesperson Maureen O'Toole says President Trump's win in the district is a factor.
17: Our polling now is showing that voters are just as excited today as they were then to elect someone like Paula Page.
14: CBS 13 News reports NRCC poll also shows Senator Susan Collins with a lead of 11 points over Democrat Graham Platner in the Senate race. A Raymond woman has serious injuries from a head-on crash with a school bus in Westbrook Thursday morning. Now, that crash shut down part of Route 302 near the Westbrook-Windham town line. The bus driver, only person on the bus, was taken to a hospital as a precaution. The other driver, that's 25-year-old Raymond woman, that woman was taken to Maine Medical Center in Portland with serious injuries. Police said she hit the bus after crossing the center line. Lewiston police are investigating a Thursday afternoon shooting that injured a 14-year-old boy. Officers say they were sent to the area of Avon Street on reports of screaming and multiple gunshots and found the boy with a gunshot wound to his leg. They say he was taken to a hospital in stable condition. Police say they've detained several teens and recovered three firearms so far after witnesses told them several teenagers were seen running away from the scene. A teenager is accused of killing a paddleboarder. This happening on Crawford Pond in Union last summer. That person, that teenager, made his first court appearance. Devin Young was 17 at the time and is charged now with murder of Summer Sunny Stewart, who died from strangulation and blunt force trauma. Now, at the hearing, Young's attorney said school and hospital records should not be turned over to the state because he was a juvenile when the killing happened. Prosecutors are seeking to try Young, though, as an adult. A Farmington man is accused of leading police on a chase through several towns. Police say 50-year-old Keith Crawford fled the scene of a domestic disturbance in Emden Wednesday night, leading to a chase that ended when he crashed his car in Starks. Crawford faces numerous charges, including a felony charge of eluding an officer and misdemeanor domestic violence assault. Crawford is being held on a $25,000 bail and is expected to appear in court today. Governor Janet Mills is recognizing a Maine broadcasting icon by declaring today George Hale Day.
10: Hale's 77-year career came to an end in March when he was fired from the WVOM morning show that he's co-hosted with Rick Tyler since 2004. Mills says Hale's voice has informed, entertained, and comforted generations of Mainers. In a statement, Hale said he was honored and humbled by the declaration. I'm Frankie Azzarata, News Radio WGAN.
14: WGA News Time is 7:06. Checking the markets now. From yesterday, Thursday, Dow down by 313. S&P lower by 28. NASDAQ was off by 32. Stock futures this morning in the green pretty much to start. The Dow is up 124. S&P higher by 31. NASDAQ is up 173. Checking sports.
11: The Boston Red Sox were doubled up by the Tampa Bay Rays 8-4 last night at Fenway. Their four-game series continues tonight. The New Hampshire Fisher Cats swept a doubleheader over the Portland Sea Dogs yesterday by the scores of 4-2 and 7-5. The teams are back at it tonight at Hadlock Field. The Maine Mariners will start their second round Kelly Cup playoff against the Wheeling Nailers tonight with Game 2 tomorrow. And the Hearts of Pine are in Nebraska playing Union Omaha tomorrow night. Andy Mounter, News Radio WGAN.
14: Thank you for the forecast, Joe Lundberg.
18: Sunshine followed by building clouds today. There can be a stray afternoon shower, high 59. It'll become mainly clear, chilly tonight, low 36. Tomorrow, a cooler day, some early sun giving way to clouds, followed by some rain for the afternoon and evening, high 54.
14: 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Next high tide of Portland Harbor, 4:43 this afternoon. Jason Taylor, News Radio, WGAN.

0: 708 WGAN Morning News. Pleasure to be with you as always. Already in the second hour of the show. Doesn't time fly when you're having fun. Call us up, 879-9426, in just a few minutes. But right now, as we usually do on a Friday, we get an opportunity to speak with our friends at the Maine Policy Institute. And joining us now is Montana Towers, policy analyst with the Maine Policy Institute. How are you this morning, sir?
1: I'm doing well, Matt.
0: Of course you are. Of course you are. So look, it's been a thin week in Maine politics. We had Janet Mills drop out last week, and so there's, you know, a little bit of a change to the political environment and whatnot. But one of the things that is standing out to me, Montana Towers, is that the race for governor is kind of getting in that 30-day window right now. We're getting to crunch time. You're starting to see a lot of debates. Not everybody is always at these debates, which is an interesting little sub-story of its own. But I'm curious, Montana Towers, you've likely had the opportunity to see not only some of the Republican debates, but also the Democratic debates as well. If you were, here's a funny question. If you were the moderator of these debates, do you think that you would be asking different questions, or are they actually talking about the stuff that's going to matter to voters and is important for Maine right now? Do you have a sense of how these conversations have been going?
1: Yeah, one of my interesting things, I actually was thinking about this when I was watching the second Republican debate, because they seem to be asking so many questions that have been gone over again and again. You know, one of the things they really honed in on was, you know, what makes you unique as a candidate? And the problem with that is that it causes a lot of candidates to lean into, you know, their background, their experience. And while that is interesting on some level, I think that a lot of people have heard some of these stories already. They know them. And then there's a large contingent of people that frankly don't care as much about the backgrounds and want to know what they're actually going to do. So this big emphasis on why are you the best person, that just ease up these questions on background, it just seems like a bit of a waste of time to me. With the Democrat debates, I thought it was really egregious how much they leaned into the Trump issue, and they weren't talking about Maine questions at all. They were talking about how you can best stand up to Trump, and that became such a dominating theme of the Democratic debates when I think that so many people in Maine are being crushed right now from Maine policy and from 8 years of bad governance in Maine, that they are looking for solutions at the Maine level. And some of those issues weren't even being talked about at some of these Democratic debates. I think it's really a shame.
0: Yeah, I'm glad you brought that up, because I was going to ask you about that. It strikes me as a disservice, honestly, to be allowing that kind of stuff to be the questions that are asked in the Democratic primary. I mean, It's an easy layup. It's, I guess, what their base wants to hear, right? It's like, you know, tell me all the reasons why and all the things that you do to thwart that guy that I don't like. But, I mean, we're talking about a state that has massive problems, and nearly all of them are sort of related to state policy. And if you're not talking about what you're going to do to the housing situation, to energy, to education, if you're talking instead about Donald Trump and his ballroom or something like that, like, it just seems like a great disservice to the conversation, and you don't really learn what you should out of watching these debates. But that's just my perspective, obviously.
1: Yeah, no, I completely agree. And, it gets into this question of, I guess, strategy, because what you have to imagine the Democrats are trying to do here is, obviously, there is always in a midterm election, the kind of traditional wisdom is that there will be a movement against the presidency. So they're trying to latch it on to a national campaign to try to ride that potential wave that they're hoping will come. But like I said, there's just such a disservice to the people of Maine who want to hear the actual issues that are affecting them at the Maine level.
0: Yeah, I think that's 100% right. We have Montana Towers joining us, as always, to talk about what's going on in Maine politics. And we're talking about debates right now. As we sort of evaluate on the Republican side what you're seeing out of their answers and stuff, you know, you were talking about them talking about the personality-based issues. I'm curious if you have the same opinion I do about the other questions. Like, when you get into some of the policy stuff, I think maybe one of the reasons why they focus on the personality stuff is because when you're asking about all those things that I just listed, the answers that they give are not terribly different. I mean, this is a field that does not seem ideologically very varied, very diverse, very different. They seem to be kind of in the same zone with each other. And it's almost like you have to start choosing between personality traits or backgrounds or something like that, because you couldn't possibly make a decision otherwise. That's my take. Am I wrong? Am I right? What's your impression from what you've heard?
1: I think there's certainly some validity to that. I thought that this was interesting when it came to the budget cuts question, where the biggest fight wasn't, or at least in the Republican side, wasn't should we cut. It was, oh, should it be $1.5 billion or $2 billion? Or, you know, they even went after Charles multiple times saying, oh, $4 billion isn't possible. But, like, it was so interesting that, like, that is the fight. How many billions of dollars can we cut?
0: Yeah.
1: And to your point, that just gets to this point of a very consolidated ideological field on each side. But it's really interesting to me because I think it really highlights the difference in the two fields even more. Like, one of the lines in the Democrat debate that I just thought was hilarious was Nirav Shah said that in this era of failing health care and kids going hungry, no one wants to talk about making cuts. You know, no governor wants to be the governor that talks about cuts. And then you cut to the GOP debate, and they're literally arguing over how high we can go for cuts. So I think that is really funny that it creates, if not a distinguishing factor between the candidates per a field, it really distinguishes the two fields even more.
0: Yeah. No, that's a good point. Actually, and to the point you were making about the size of budget cuts and whatnot, I'm glad you brought that up because I did want to say, ask you about your impression of the realisticness. I just made that word up. Validity of some of the things that you've heard out of the Republicans on that side of the aisle. I will admit to myself being a bit taken aback when Bobby Charles said $4 billion of cuts out of the budget. That would make me a very happy guy, by the way. I like $4 billion of cuts. That's amazing. But I'm trying to think of how feasible it is to really do that kind of thing, either A, from a policy perspective, or B, you know, from a political perspective, because unless you have a massive supermajority of people that are going to go with you on such a ultimately controversial and difficult thing to do, it's hard to see the political angle of doing that kind of thing. But it's also a very difficult thing, too, when you start doing what you're doing right now, which is going through that budget and starting to find things to ink out with the red line. You know, that's a pretty tough thing. Is there a problem of realisticness, to use the word again, in anything that they're saying?
1: Yeah, I think there's certainly a problem there. As you said, as somebody who's been going through the main budget line by line for the last 2 weeks for an NPI project trying to find places to cut, I can say this is not always easy work. You know, there's absolutely waste in state government. There are absolutely full programs that should be drastically reduced or eliminated. You know, there are areas where main spending has blown up from the last LePage budget monumentally, and you can even see after adjusting for inflation why those numbers should be brought back down. But finding $4 billion in real, defensible, and most importantly, achievable cuts is much harder than just throwing out a big number. And I think that some of the candidates are right to focus on a more realistic number, especially considering the likelihood of a hostile legislature if they are to win the gubernatorial seat. And that does not mean that Republicans should stop talking about major spending reductions. I kind of like, in a way, the projecting of big cuts.
0: Yeah.
1: But they should keep talking about them because this is a major issue. But there is a difference between having a serious plan and just making a sweeping promise. And, you know, the real test isn't whether a candidate can just say, I'll cut $4 billion. It's whether they can actually find the programs, defend those reductions, and actually get any of it through Augusta, as I said, with a very high likelihood of a hostile legislature.
0: Yeah, I mean, it strikes me as, I still like it, even though I think that a lot of what they say is unrealistic, because it's kind of like buying a car to me, you know, like your opening bid is kind of crazy. It's the one that you know you're not going to get or whatever, but maybe you settle on the place that's better. So if you're aiming for $4 billion of cuts and you get $1.5 billion or $2 billion, guess what? I like that. That's I'll take it. I'll take it, my friends. I will take it. Well, Montana, appreciate it. I know there's going to be many more debates as we kind of get to the home stretch of these campaigns. So there'll be plenty more to talk about. But appreciate you giving us your perspective on what we've seen so far. And we'll talk again next Friday, sir.
1: Thank you, sir.
0: Have a good one.
2: What was your reasonableness? Was that what the word you, I think it was?
0: Something like that.
2: Yeah. Well, I know. I looked it up.
0: No, that's a real word.
2: That is.
0: I think I made
2: is
0: up a word. It was not reasonableness. It was
2: reasonableness.
0: Oh, no, it was. No, I don't even remember what it was. Made up. It was 100 made up. There's no way that's a word. Whatever I said.
2: Well, your version of strategery?
0: Yeah, realisticness. I think that's what it was.
2: Okay.
0: It was realisticness.
2: Okay.
0: I'm going to make it a word, though. So whatever.
2: And then, you know, Merriam-Webster, Cambridge, they'll be right behind you.
0: Yeah, breaking news. Matt's created a word today. Coined a term.
2: Dick Spot man is accused of assaulting deputies after calling police to ask them to deliver him beer. Yeah, called them to deliver beer. Got into a fight. We'll tell you what happened there. Civil rights advocates are sounding the alarm about the consequences of redistricting as ink dries on new congressional maps just carved out in Tennessee. More on that coming up from CBS Bottom of the Hour. 7:18, we are into the 40s, now 40 in Portland with your AccuWeather forecast.
3: Sunshine followed by building clouds today. There can be a stray afternoon shower, high 59. It'll become mainly clear chilly tonight, low 36. Tomorrow, a cooler day, some early sun giving way to clouds, followed by some rain for the afternoon and evening, high 54. I'm AccuWeather meteorologist Joe Lundberg on Southern Maine's official weather station. 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
0: Well, it probably took a while, but eventually you stopped referring to your pain as just pain, and you started thinking of it as just the way that I have to live now. 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
4: 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If you're feeling stuck, held back, or even have the fear of failure, Army combat vet and IED explosion survivor J.R. Martinez shares the powerful lesson that guides his life and helped him overcome every obstacle he faced.
5: So what I've learned is, let me change what I'm focusing on. Let me change that focal point. And that focal point is not so much long-term and overwhelming myself. My focal point is the now. And it's like life is made of a series of small victories that ultimately come together, create that foundation, and ultimately you can really build something on. Then you have the big victory.
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0: Yeah, there you go. That's 93 in a nutshell. You know what that song reminds me of? We started doing, I think, dances in middle school about this time. Sixth, seventh, eighth grade was really big for dance. Like, it was like every 3 or 4 Fridays.
1: Doing
0: like,
1: what?
0: Dances. We'd do a school dance or whatever.
1: Oh, in junior high school.
0: So you're in junior high school, yeah.
1: Well, just getting to know girls and going to dances.
0: Yeah, well, there was a little bit less of that. It was just there was some.
1: Yeah, okay.
0: There was some. But I remember that song being on absolute loop in the dances that we went to. Because, again, that album was fire that year. That album was fire.
1: See, it's so much fun when we do a year that you guys grew up with because you guys talk about it. Meanwhile, I'm in the newsroom. We go back to the 60s. We do stuff that I think is just...
0: Well, you have memories associated with the thing.
1: Yeah, but we never talk about it because...
0: Yeah, I can still tell you, at those dances, I used to go crush like 17 Mountain Dews and stack them into a pyramid and then run onto the dance floor and act like a maniac. It was a lot of fun. Enjoyed
1: the caffeine and Mountain Dew.
0: Yes, sir. Uh-huh. Yes, sir. Yeah, well, good times were had by all. Let's go to the phones. John from Falmouth first with us. What's going on, John?
2: Hey, Matt.
0: How are you?
2: Hey, Matt. Good. How are you doing?
0: Good.
2: On ranked choice voting... if it's against the Maine Constitution and the, you know, the general election for the state senator and state legislature, why is it, you know, okay to use for the primary?
0: Yeah, because it's not a state election. I mean, this would take too long to explain, but let me just say this, John. It's because the application of the Constitution to election results has absolutely nothing to do with who the parties select for those elections. So it's like they're almost viewing it as though it's not an election, because what ends up happening is the state is basically doing a solid. It's doing a favor for each party in administering their elections, but they're not state elections. They're party elections. So because of that, Maine law can do whatever the hell it wants to how it's administered. I have always believed that the Maine Republican Party could and should say, screw you. No, we're not doing it. I don't want you to apply it to our stuff. And they probably could get that done. And I think that would be a nice hill to die on. But they've chosen to kind of just let it go. So that's why it is the way that it is, in a nutshell.
2: Yeah.
0: Thanks, John.
2: Okay.
0: Yeah, appreciate it. I know that's an unsatisfying answer because I'd like it to be dead too. But it's that's how dumb this is. I mean, unless you make a big constitutional change, I think the whole thing should just be scrapped. And frankly, I think it should be scrapped anyway because of the merits of the idea, which are none. But if you do want to do it, it should be a unit.

0: faith over fear. So that was his stance as far as I'm concerned.
1: You're saying why he didn't go to the debate?
0: Yeah, he decided that his faith was more important than the debate, which I agree with him, because he wouldn't be here if it wasn't for God and in our faith.
1: I like the sentiment. I like the sentiment, but that doesn't talk about the one that he skipped before that either.
0: Yeah, that one that he skipped before, he said it was because he was making a stance that everybody wasn't on the debate thing. Whether that's true or not is, I don't know.
1: Yeah, well, Midgley did the same thing, but Midgley ended up going.
0: Right.
1: I don't know. It's
0: right.
1: You can explain it away. I just think that generally speaking, it's not a good look. That's all.
0: Yeah, I agree. I agree on that. And then also, Graham Plattner, he's an oyster farmer. I thought it was like really weird that he's getting $4,950 a month for a disability. How can you do that and still have a job as an oyster farmer?
1: Yeah, well, I'll tell you, I'll go one further than that, actually, Ray. And I've been tentative to talk about this, but I'm getting more annoyed by it by the day. If you're on full disability because you're unable to work, because, you know, obviously your experience in the military has left you in a place, I mean, like, I'm very sympathetic to that, like, left you in a place where you're just not capable of doing what you would otherwise have been able to do. That obviously makes a lot of sense. But what the hell are you doing running for a job that is like 70, 80, 90 hours a week in the most high pressure cooker of an environment you possibly could ever imagine? I mean, if you can't work normal jobs, you know, like at a restaurant being a waiter, you really shouldn't be a U.S. senator. That's a very high demanding job of very public import. It strikes me as very misaligned with that particular aspect of himself, which I think is going to be exploited a lot. We'll be right back.
2: 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We do fresh. 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The Lobster Shack at Two Lights in Cape Elizabeth. 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
11: 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A new back and forth in the Middle East challenges the U.S.-Iran ceasefire. The BBC's Yolande Nell from

0: Jerusalem.
1: The U.S. has been maintaining a naval blockade of Iran, and Iran said that the U.S. then hit with airstrikes on civilian areas, including Qassem Island, which is in the strait itself.
2: The U.S. military says it acted in self-defense after three American Navy destroyers came under missile fire. We'll find out if wartime fuel prices might be having an impact on jobs in the U.S. The April employment report's coming out right now. CBS's Jill Schlesinger.
3: Analysts expect somewhere between, say, 40 and 60,000 jobs to be created and for the unemployment rate to be at 4.3%.
2: Vanderbilt University's Dr. William Schaffner on the hantavirus-infected cruise ship expected to drop anchor off Spain.
4: This is not going to be another COVID that will sweep around the earth.
2: CBS News Brief. I'm Deborah Rodriguez.
5: 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A Raymond woman has serious injuries from a head-on crash with a school bus in Westbrook Thursday morning. That crash shut down part of Route 302 near the Westbrook-Wyndham town line. Bus driver was the only person on that bus, no kids, and he was taken to a hospital with a precautionary measure there. The other driver, 25-year-old Raymond woman, she was taken to Maine Medical Center in Portland with serious injuries. Police say she hit that bus after crossing the center line. Two men are accused of assaulting a woman and locking her in the bathroom of her home in Bangor. Police say the two men, Michael Clark of Ohio and Devin Campbell of Michigan, entered the home on Essex Street Wednesday evening and assaulted and threatened the woman before locking her in her bedroom, or bathroom, I should say. They're charged with kidnapping, assault, and threatening with a dangerous weapon. Both were taken to Penobscot County Jail. A Farmington man is accused of leading police on a chase through several towns. Police say 50-year-old Keith Crawford fled the scene of a domestic disturbance in Emden Wednesday night, leading to a chase that ended when he crashed his car in Starks. Crawford faces numerous charges, including a felony charge for eluding an officer and misdemeanor domestic violence assault. Crawford is being held on a $25,000 bail and is expected to appear in court today. Dixmont man is accused of assaulting deputies after calling police to ask them to deliver beer. 45-year-old Vernus Mayhew claims he did not assault an officer, but told the Bangor Daily News he was drunk and called 911 to ask for a beer delivery as a joke. Video captured by Mayhew's daughter shows police coming to the door, but does not capture what happened when the men moved out of the frame during a fight. Mayhew was released on bail with conditions including not drinking alcohol and only calling 911 for an emergency. Former employees at Shalom House in Portland are speaking out after a manager was reportedly killed by a resident there Monday. Elizabeth Brown says she worked at Shalom House while that accused resident was living there.
6: This is a gentleman that wanted to get his life back on track. It's really hard to be able to balance who he was as a person and what he was trying to do with the fact that he committed something unspeakable and unfathomable.
5: CBS 13 News reports Brown and others are calling for steps to be taken to protect employees, including having more than one or two people on a shift. WGAN News Time is 7:34. Let's check those markets now from yesterday. Dow was down Thursday, 313. S&P lower by 28. NASDAQ down by 32. Stock futures this morning were in the green. Dow is up by 146. S&P higher by 35. NASDAQ is up 201. Check in sports.
7: The Boston Red Sox were doubled up by the Tampa Bay Rays 8-4 last night at Fenway. Their four-game series continues tonight. The New Hampshire Fisher Cats swept a doubleheader over the Portland Sea Dogs yesterday by the scores of 4-2 and 7-5. The teams are back at it tonight at Hadlock Field. The Maine Mariners will start their second round Kelly Cup playoff against the Wheeling Nailers tonight with Game 2 tomorrow. And the Hearts of Pine are in Nebraska playing Union Omaha tomorrow night. Andy Mounter, News Radio, WGAN.
5: And you're accurate with the forecast now, meteorologist Joe Lundberg.
8: Sunshine followed by building clouds today. There can be a stray afternoon shower, high 59. It'll become mainly clear, chilly tonight, low 36. Tomorrow, a cooler day, some early sun giving way to clouds, followed by some rain for the afternoon and evening, high 54.
5: Actually started up in the 30s this morning, up to 44 right now. Sunshine's out here in Portland at 7:36. Next high tide of Portland Harbor's at 4:43 this afternoon. 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

0: All right, 736 WGAN Morning News on Friday morning. Halfway point of the show is John Tomasi's time, and he is here once again to give us all the great news from the Boston sports world. How are you, Merchant of Death, John Tomasi? How are things?
1: I'm still not over last weekend. I got over the Super Bowl faster than this, maybe because the Patriots overachieved.
0: And but yet you expected this, sir. You predicted it. You knew.
1: Yeah, well, after game six I did, but certainly before the series I didn't feel that way, and I definitely feel that way after game four when they were up 3-1. We're talking about the Celtics, obviously. I have so many issues with where this team is headed right now. It's depressing.
0: Hey, where's the team headed in that right now? I mean, seriously.
1: So I will tell you what, I have Joe Mazzulla in my sights right now if I'm the Celtics,
0: really?
1: Because he's going to win Coach of the Year, and it would be weird to win Coach of the Year and then get let go like immediately, but I would be fine with that because what I have realized is Joe Mazzulla is a regular season coach. That's the conclusion I have come to. Nick Nurse coached circles around him in this series, and just go back, his last three playoff losses to the eighth-seeded Heat when you were down 3-0 in a series you should have won easily, to the Knicks last year when you kept blowing 20-point leads before Jason Tatum got hurt, and now to a 7-seed when you had a 3-1 lead, and it all comes down to play style. I've been one of these people who defended their play style. Listen, the math works, threes work, they won a title shooting threes, but now you look at it and you say, you know what? If you were to play 1,000 games in this style, you're going to win most of them. But in a 7-game series where there's too much variance, the idea of relying on threes, they're harder to make in the playoffs. That's something Mazzulla acts like this math happens in sterile lab conditions, and that's not how the playoffs work. You see less of opposing benches, so there's, you know, fewer opportunities to exploit bad players. There's this thing called pressure. You get guarded harder, all of that. So I just look at it and say, you know what? Their talent was too good this year to lose to the Sixers. Maybe they would lose to the Knicks. I think the Knicks are a good team. They were too good to lose to the Sixers that way, and we haven't even gotten to Game 7 yet and how he coached there.
0: Yeah, which I do have to ask you about, of course. But I do wonder, though, whether or not, like the best Boston sports analysts that we are, we do not get a little bit captured by the prisoner of the moment situation, too. Because if you go back in the beginning of the season, right, you expected nothing out of the Celtics. You thought this was a rebuilding year. I mean, so did I. We all did. Thought it was a rebuilding year. This is not something where they're going to win a championship. I mean, did they even make the playoffs? Maybe. If they do, they're not going to go very far. I mean, that's kind of exactly what happened, right? They just had a way better than expected regular season, and we were like, oh my God, this is actually a nice little bright surprise. Isn't that fun, right? Maybe it was all a little bit of a mirage, and they were who we thought they were, Denny Green, a little bit?
1: Yeah, I thought there was a Denny Green in the studio. I missed that reference.
0: Come on, that's a great reference.
1: I get the reference. It took me a second. Like, is there a Denny Green doing updates? Do I need to let him weigh in? So it's possible. You're right, but this is why I'm less inclined to say prisoner of the moment, because it's been a week now. I still feel this way after a week. And as I said, this has been a recurring theme in the postseason. And I understand these guys had issues closing out series when Ime was coaching and even when Stevens was coaching, but for this group with its pedigree and Jason Tatum coming back and to watch how they lost, that's the thing that gets me. Yes, Philly played well, but they didn't adjust at all. They didn't make Joel Embiid move like the Knicks have, and the Knicks are now taking care of business in that series. The starting lineup in game seven was a joke. I mean, imagine the message you could have sent by simply sending out the starting five who won all those games without Tatum this year. You know, Brown, White, Pritchard, Kata, Shireman. And you tell them, you're the ones who got us here, now go finish the job. That's a mess. Instead, Luca Garza, Ron Harper, it's just like that was a desperation panic move by a coach who has consistently, I know they won a title, but has consistently come up short in the big moments.
0: I mean, was that just a factor of him attempting to be too clever by half? Like, I mean, knowing him after watching him this much time, right? You know, my impression is that sometimes he's trying to, like, prove that he's innovative or different or creative or whatever else, and it just is a very inopportune time to do that in Game 7 in managing the way that he did that game. I just it's inexplicable. I'm trying to find some logical explanation for why you would go about it that way.
1: Yeah, I think the logic is these guys played hard at the end of Game 6 when we were embarrassing, and so I'm going to reward the guys who work hard. I have no problem with that, but how about you bring them off the bench in the second quarter? You don't start them. You fall behind 9-0 and 17-6, whatever it was, not only because those guys can't score, and none of them scored. They had a bunch of offers. I think they were the first team in history to have three playoff starters score 0 points. So that tells you all you need to know there. But it wasn't even about their offense. They had no idea what to do on defense because they had never played together. And you watch Philly is just backdooring them for Kelly Oubre dunks like multiple times. That's because they just had never played together. They didn't know how to play defense together. And you put yourself in that position in Game 7. Yeah, I agree. I think it is Mazzulla trying to look smarter than he is. But at the end of the day, I don't look at him as a coach who makes a ton of adjustments. He has a style. We shoot a lot of threes, and that's pretty much it. And if you take away the threes and you take away their offensive rebounding, they have not very much offensively, it turns out.
0: It seems so. So I do have to ask the question now that the season is over about where do they go from here? I've already heard about breaking up the duo and, you know, big trade speculation and blowing up the team and starting over again, which is funny. We do that every year. What do you think actually happens? What do you think needs to happen? Is Jaylen Brown gone?
1: Yeah, so I don't think he is, but I have to admit, I have not loved a word I've heard out of Jaylen Brown since the season ended. This is my favorite season, he keeps saying, and he keeps doubling down on that. It's like your favorite season is when you got bounced in the first round as an overwhelming favorite. That's your favorite season? Better than when you won a title and were finals MVP? Like, how am I supposed to read that except that you're selfish and only cared about being the guy, and the year that you got to be the guy was the most rewarding for you, even though it ended in abject failure? I don't picture Jason Tatum saying that, for instance. So if they were to move on from Jaylen Brown, I'd be okay with that, but that's not how the NBA works now. You know, like, what are you going to get for him? Who are you going to trade him for? I, perhaps after a couple of sorrowful drinks in the wake of that game, posted something on social media about trade Jaylen Brown for Giannis, but I wouldn't actually do that. Giannis is at the broken down phase of his career, unfortunately, and he's as ball dominant as anyone. So to answer your question, I don't think they're going to make any changes, but Brad Stevens is creative, and if you could creatively find a way to move on from Jaylen Brown, I would be fine with that.
0: I don't want to spend any time really talking about the Bruins, but they also choked away and failed in just sort of insult to injury for all Boston sports fans, too. Retrospective on that series in the season, really quickly.
1: Yeah, I mean, I can't say that they failed. They had their expectations were lower than the Celtics, I feel like, coming into the year.
0: Oh, yeah, very
1: they made
0: lower.
1: The playoffs. They kind of put a scare in the Sabres a little bit. I mean, third period of Game 6, they come out on fire. If they can just score a goal, that game is tied. Instead, this sums up their season perfectly. They design a play for David Pastrnak on a faceoff in the offensive zone. It does not go his way. The puck squirts into the Boston end. He lollygags after it. The little rat guy for the Sabres, who's like their Marchand, beats him to the puck. I think it was him and McAvoy, right? And then splits them, fires it in front. There's two guys waiting for it, nobody defending them. One of them scores because Swayman can't quite glove. Would have been a difficult save, but you're paying him to save your season. He can't do it. That play was their season in a nutshell. Their top-end talent isn't good enough.
0: Indeed. All right. Well, let me turn our attention to the NFL here, and I can't believe I have to do it again, but I have to ask about Mike Vrabel and his amorous relationship with people not
1: his
0: wife.
1: Hey, we don't know that. Alleged.
0: Alleged, right. Yeah, no, yeah, I rent boats together with people I'm not dating right
1: with
0: now.
1: With pregnant people. That was one of the worst things I've ever seen. Yeah. I just didn't even know how to react to that.
0: With the child being named Mike very shortly thereafter. Yeah, it's a great look. So I have to ask the question. I mean, like, is his job in jeopardy? Because, you know, while I don't think that many people would assume or think that, you know, extramarital relationships or personal issues or problems or whatever is really something that affects your coaching ability or on-field product or whatever else. This is a monumental distraction, and it is not going away. There's talk of her now giving interviews to, like, Good Morning America now. You know, the tell-all is obviously coming at some point because she's going to have to tell her side of the story. I mean, all the speculation about that kid. Is it really Mike Vrabel's kid? I mean, it's named Mike, and it was the timing was fortuitous and the boat and all that other stuff. I mean, is this getting to a point where, you know, Robert Kraft has to be like, all right, I guess this is too much. I can't do this anymore. Or am I crazy?
1: Yeah, see, I don't think so. I think the best chance or the most likely chance of Mike Vrabel not coaching the Patriots next year is because he steps down. And what we don't know is he's done counseling. He is working on his marriage. He is all of that stuff. If there are revelations that come out, like, say, the pregnant boat ride, that she didn't, his wife did not know about, that he did, was not forthcoming about, and that puts further strain on their marriage. And yes, we are putting ourselves inside a situation that we don't have the inside details to, but I'm just saying,
0: right,
1: if there are more revelations that strain his marriage to the point where he says, the only way I can save this is to step away, I think that's more likely than Robert Kraft with some of his history saying, you know what, we can't countenance this. We're in that post-shame society, you know, and I don't think that this even now rises to the level of fireable. I could be wrong.
0: Yeah, no, I don't think it does either, other than the fact that it's just highly distracting forever. Like, if I'm Kraft, the conversation I have with Vrabel is, look, buddy, I know you don't want to do this, but you got to do one of those stand until you drop press conferences for like an hour and a half where you literally come clean, answer all the questions, like, get it out. Like, just finish it. Just stop it. I don't want to hear this crap anymore for the next 3 months as they find all the, because clearly this is like a PI or something. I mean, who gets boat records, right? So everybody's hunting for stuff, right? Right now, like, the way you can stop that is to just say, yes, we did. You know, I'm a shameful, disgusting human being. I'm working on it. I, you know, appreciate that. You know, give privacy and stuff. Leave me alone. You know, just like actually coming clean and doing the answer a few questions about it thing so that maybe you can actually get it in the rearview mirror. Because right now it's not in the rearview mirror.
1: Yeah, I agree. I mean, honestly, there's a lesson in how Trump and the Trump family handle a lot of things where they just come out and admit it. And there's no more, yeah, we met with the person from Russia in Trump Tower or whatever. No big deal. And it's like, that is a path forward in today's world. And I agree with you. I don't know why. The fact that Vrabel keeps, you know, I can't comment. Like, how do you feel about Diane Orsini losing her job? I can't comment. I understand why not? Why can't you comment? That doesn't make any sense. And so the more you try to sort of, you only respond to things when you know they're about to happen, as was the case with the whole counseling revelation. That is just letting this story live. And they have to do something because, you know, there's going to be more photos of God knows what coming forward.
0: Undoubtedly there will be. All right. I'm already long, but I got to ask about the Red Sox before I get out of here. Quick question, quick answer, I suppose. But, you know, they did just sweep the Tigers. I mean, hey, things are looking up. I know they didn't win last night, but, you know, it's overall. How do you think the Red Sox are doing in their post-Alex Cora lives so far?
1: Yeah. And so last night, Junior Caminero hits an absolute bomb. But otherwise, you know, you look at the standings, they're only a couple games out of a wild card spot. So there is certainly time to turn things around. However, big picture, the pitching is in shambles because so many guys are hurt and you have Sonny Gray's back, but you have a lot of issues there. Now you have Roman Anthony out. Jaron Duran is hitting, which is good. I just feel like they're going to be a one step forward, two steps back kind of team all year. And it is what it is. They didn't do enough in the offseason to address their offense. And so here we are.
0: And are they just going to have to hire a manager in the offseason? Are we doing interim all year? Is that what you...
1: I would think. Yeah. Doesn't that make sense? You know,
0: I don't know who you'd hire.
1: Exactly. You get, because otherwise you're going to bring Buck Showalter out of mothballs or something like that. So
0: Bobby Valentine might be available, right?
1: Bobby V, that worked out great. So yeah, you get to the offseason and start over.
0: Yeah. All right. Well, that's going to be fun. Appreciate it, John Tomasi, as always. We will talk next week, and I'm sure I won't ask you any Vrabel questions then. So we'll
1: sounds good. I look forward to it.
0: Excellent. Thanks a lot. Let's take a quick break, head into the newsroom.
2: We found out.
0: Yes.
2: Vrabel will likely stay then, unless, because not going to come from up above, according to Tomasi.
0: I mean, I will say this, for Robert Kraft, he of the massage parlor scandal, personal personal scandal might not be exactly the thing he wants to bring
2: pot,
0: attention to.
2: Pot and kettle sort of deal there?
0: Indeed. Yeah, okay. Indeed.
2: All right. So. Senator Susan Collins not saying whether she supports using $1 billion in public money for a White House ballroom. That's been in the news. We'll get her explanation there coming up as well. Escalation in the war in Iran from CBS here at the top of the hour. 7:51, sun's out, 44 in Portland with your AccuWeather forecast.
3: Sunshine followed by building clouds today. There can be a stray afternoon shower, high 59. It'll become mainly clear, chilly tonight, low 36. Tomorrow, a cooler day, some early sun giving way to clouds, followed by some rain for the afternoon and evening, high 54. I'm AccuWeather meteorologist Joe Lundberg on Southern Maine's official weather station. 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

0: I'm starting to get a lot of questions on the text line about ranking, about how do you view these candidates in the gubernatorial primary, and what do you think? I'm getting now the "what do you think I should do" question, which always comes around election time. People are trying to sort through things, and they need to bounce ideas off people. So I'm getting a lot of those. I kind of watched the debate. I liked this person. I kind of like this person. What do you think about that? My advice to people on the text line and to anybody listening, of course, is to not ask me, but ask yourself whatever you liked and whatever you thought you saw that was, worthy of your support. I mean, go vote for whoever you want is my actual advice. And I know that sounds like a bit of a cop-out, but you're a thinking person. We're all thinking people, and you're hearing a lot of, I will say, similar people talking about similar issues with similar solutions. So that does make it more confusing, I grant you. But your priorities and your values and mine are oftentimes different. You know, maybe you value experience more than I do. Maybe you value outsiderness more than I do. Maybe you value particular personalities and skill sets more than or differently than I do. That's pretty key to your ultimate voting decision. So I would say spend a little bit of time with yourself and just feel comfortable about who you're picking for the top dog. And then from there, you know, if you are going to rank, you know, just do your best. Just do your best. Scott from Old Orchard Beach. Scott, how are things?
1: Good morning, Matt. Listen, today seems to be Aerosmith Day.
0: Yep.
1: So I just wanted to share my best concert ever. New Year's Eve, 1980, Jay Giles opened up for Aerosmith.
0: Ooh. Where was this?
1: The Worcester Centrum.
0: The Worcester Centrum, Bob.
1: Yeah. Yes, sir. It was a great night.
0: Wow. So. That's very cool. Go on.
1: I was going to say, in the beer story?
0: Yes.
1: This gentleman called four times.
0: Yeah.
1: And if you watch the video, his daughter harangues the police.
0: Yeah. Yeah, Jason Taylor, I think you must be enjoying the beer story he's referencing, of course, that he's talking about.
2: I enjoyed describing that quite a bit. Yeah, that was rich, as we said.
0: I could see the smirk on Jason's face he was delivering the news in that story, so I think he enjoyed it.
2: The things that make people do what they do.
0: Beer! There's a sound cut to drop here, Danny, anytime you want to do it. Scott, I also was amused by it.
1: Matt, your best concert?
0: Tool in Lewiston in 1998. 1998. Wow. That place was a dump, by the way. I can't remember where it was. I don't think it was the Colisée. I don't remember exactly where it was, but wherever it was the building was falling down, and Maynard mentioned that as he was doing the concert. But there's actually, it's on YouTube. Somebody filmed it. I saw it the other day. I was like, oh my God, I was there. And you could almost see me because I made my way to the front of that mosh pit. It was fantastic. That was the best show. That was their Enema tour. And it was a fantastic tour overall. And I was like 17 at the time. So it was perfect. Perfect for me. But I will say that first one that I did go to, speaking of Aerosmith, was an excellent concert. It was in Old Orchard Beach in August of 1994. And at the Seashore Performing Arts Center. That's where that one was. So also an excellent one on my list. Nine Inch Nails, also pretty good. Seen a Metallica show, which was fantastic. God, I got a long list. Yeah, that's a little late, but I'll take it. I'll take it. Thank you very much, Danny. All right, we're going to take a quick break. We got Greg Lagerquist coming up next on WGAM.
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9: I'm Deborah Rodriguez. A new challenge to the U.S.-Iran ceasefire, and the president doesn't sound worried. Correspondent Nancy Cordes is at the White House.
10: President Trump says the ceasefire between the U.S. and Iran is still intact this morning, despite the live fire that the two countries traded yesterday in the Strait. The president, in an interview, called it a love tap.
9: The United Arab Emirates says three people were injured in an Iranian missile drone attack on the UAE overnight. Gas prices are down about a penny today to an average $4.55 a gallon. That's still about 40 cents higher than a month ago and about $1.40 more than this time last year. CBS News business analyst Jill Schlesinger isn't optimistic about quick relief.
11: I would not expect sub-$3 gas anytime soon. That is highly unlikely. The economists out there are saying, drivers, you better be prepared. This is going to be hurting through the summer, maybe through the end of the year.
9: The April jobs report that comes out in about a half an hour is expected to show only small gains. President Trump hopeful the hantavirus outbreak that killed three passengers on a luxury cruise ship has been contained, and Americans returning home will be safe.
12: A lot of great people are studying it. It should be fine. We hope.
9: CBS's Tom Hansen.
13: State authorities say one passenger is now home in Arizona, another in Virginia, two in Georgia, two in Texas, and an unknown number are back in California. Health officials say none of them are showing any symptoms of hantavirus.
9: They all returned after disembarking before the MV Hondius headed to West Africa, then on to Spain, where it's expected to drop anchor this weekend. About 150 passengers, including 17 Americans, are still on that ship, quarantined in their cabins. A new tactic to get deadbeat parents to pay up, revoking their passports.
14: The State Department hasn't said when the new policy will start or how many people could have their passports revoked, but it does say it is tracking 4.3 million people with outstanding child support debt. A 1996 law gives the State Department the power to revoke the passports of people who have not paid child support, but that law has not been strictly enforced. The State Department has been rejecting the passport applications of people who are behind on child support payments. Michael Wallace, CBS News.
9: New study in JAMA Oncology finds more than half of patients with advanced lung cancer don't get treatment. A third never see oncologists. Researchers blame lack of screening and a sense of hopelessness. The American Cancer Society's Dr. William Dayhut.
15: We've seen a 5-time improvement in overall survival for metastatic lung cancer patients, but still only at 10%. So while there's been great improvement there, there's still a long way to go.
9: Dow futures up 140. This is CBS News.
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2: 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Well, the other Republicans in the Maine governor's race are targeting frontrunner Bobby Charles, who has bypassed two candidate debates this week, including last night. Gary Mason joined the criticism of Charles, saying his financial plan for Maine is unrealistic.
17: Bobby Charles is running around the state saying he's going to cut $4 billion from the state budget. What happens if you cut $4 billion out of the budget? And the answer was unanimous. It crashes the Maine economy.
2: CBS 13 News reports all the candidates at last night's debate refused to say they would vote for Charles if he becomes the Republican nominee. Biggest development for the Republicans in that race for governor is the emergence of alliances. Suddenly, David Jones and Ben Midgley announced they're working together at last night's debate, with Midgley saying Jones would make a great second vote behind himself in the ranked choice primary. Jonathan Bush and Robert Wessels have also announced an alliance, with Wessels still running but now also working as an operative in the Bush campaign. Wessels is also asking voters to rank Bush as their number two choice behind him. himself. A Raymond woman has serious injuries from a head-on crash with a school bus in Westbrook just Thursday morning. That crash shut down part of Route 302 near the Westbrook-Wyndham town line. Bus driver, he was the only person on the bus, was taken to a hospital as a precaution. The other driver, a 25-year-old Raymond woman, was taken to Maine Medical Center in Portland with serious injuries. Police said she hit that bus after crossing the center line. Lewiston police, they're investigating a Thursday afternoon shooting that injured a 14-year-old boy. Officers say they were sent to the area of Avon Street on reports of screaming and multiple gunshots and found that boy with a gunshot wound to his leg. They say he was taken to a hospital in stable condition. Police say they've detained several teens and recovered three firearms so far after witnesses told them several teenagers were seen running away from the scene. A teenager accused of killing a paddleboarder at Crawford Pond in Union last summer has made his first court appearance. Devin Young was 17 at the time and is charged with the murder of Sunshine Sunny Stewart, who died from strangulation and blunt force trauma. Now, at the hearing, Young's attorney said school and hospital records should not be turned over to the state because he was a juvenile when the killing happened. Prosecutors are trying to try Young as an adult. Senator Susan Collins is not saying whether she supports using $1 billion in public money for a White House ballroom. Now, it comes after previous comments by President Trump claiming that the massive ballroom would be paid for using private donations. Press Herald reports Collins dodged a question asking if she supports that current $1 billion proposal. Instead, she said Congress will need to hear the case for why the funding is necessary and how it would be used. Governor Janet Mills is recognizing a Maine broadcasting icon by declaring today George Hale Day.
18: Hale's 77-year career came to an end in March when he was fired from the WVOM morning show that he's co-hosted with Rick Tyler since 2004. Mills says Hale's voice has informed, entertained, and comforted generations of Mainers. In a statement, Hale said he was honored and humbled by the declaration. I'm Frankie Azzarata, News Radio WGAN.
2: WGAN News Time now, 6:06. It's 8:06, I should say. Checking the markets from yesterday, Dow was down Thursday by 313. S&P lower by 28. NASDAQ was down by 32. Checking stock futures this morning, they're in the green. Dow is up 154. S&P higher by 38. NASDAQ is up by 224. Checking sports.
19: The Boston Red Sox were doubled up by the Tampa Bay Rays 8-4 last night at Fenway. Their four-game series continues tonight. The New Hampshire Fisher Cats swept a doubleheader over the Portland Sea Dogs yesterday by the scores of 4-2 and 7-5. The teams are back at it tonight at Hadlock Field. The Maine Mariners will start their second round Kelly Cup playoff against the Wheeling Nailers tonight with Game 2 tomorrow. And the Hearts of Pine are in Nebraska playing Union Omaha tomorrow night. Andy Mounter, News Radio WGAN.
2: Now you're back with the forecast with meteorologist Joe Lundberg.
20: Sunshine followed by building clouds today. There can be a stray afternoon shower, high 59. It'll become mainly clear, chilly tonight, low 36. Tomorrow, a cooler day, some early sun giving way to clouds, followed by some rain for the afternoon. An evening high 54.
2: 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Next high tide of Portland Harbor, that's coming up at 4:43 this afternoon. 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

0: You want to know how significant my hip-hop knowledge is?
1: Yeah.
0: So that's the actual version of the song. That is not the MTV version. The MTV version of the song, that refrain, they say smoking. They don't say smoking endo, because apparently endo was a curse word in the 90s.
1: I guess. Yeah, I remember it being a curse
0: because
1: word.
0: Because of the implication of what it is?
1: Yeah.
0: But then, of course, the rest of the song was fine. Right?
1: Yeah, it's actually remarkably clean. You know,
0: it is. Yeah.
1: So yeah, it is. Snoop, I appreciate that.
0: Welcome to 1993.
1: Yeah, you know what? I wasn't huge into rap, but I remember that. I remember when that song came out. I was like, yeah, this is pretty good. I remember thinking that back in.
0: And then you became
1: 93. Exactly.
0: Yeah.
1: Exactly.
0: Well, everybody bought that album. Let's just be honest. So welcome back, Greg Lark.
1: Thank you very much.
0: Coffee and Politics Friday morning. Everybody's favorite segment. Rocking the purple coffee mug today.
1: Heck yeah!
0: All right. I respect that.
1: I
0: it actually matches your shirt.
1: I just said. I'm just.
0: You can't recover from that.
1: I can't recover. Yeah. I stole from my wife. I just said stole from my mom. There's like layers there. It's mainly because I'm tired and have allergies this morning. But anyway, regardless.
0: Thoughts and prayers.
1: Thank you very much.
0: Thoughts and prayers. Wild season in the main political circles, of course, now. We have gubernatorial debates abound.
1: We do, yeah.
0: Including this one by CBS 13,
1: there was.
0: I believe.
1: Yeah. You know what? I want to start with a hint of an apology here, too, because we had some audio issues that in 30 years of doing this, I've never had. I think it marred the debate a little bit, the experience of absorbing. So I want to apologize to anyone who watched that and had a question about that. I was told there was some kind of failure in the system we used to charge the batteries for the microphones. So we had like three batteries, we had three mics dying at once at one
0: no
1: point.
0: No kidding.
1: Yeah. It was a little rough, but we were able to, I think, power through it. But at one point, I mean, David Jones's mic was cutting off completely while he was talking. So I literally had to stop him and say, hey, you know, hold your thought. We really want to hear what you have to say, but let's come back to you. So anyway, apologies to those who noticed that. I think we were able to power through it, and credit to the candidates because they powered through and I think still managed to get their points across and answer the questions. And I think it was still a good debate, but again, wanted to acknowledge that right away. I have not experienced that in my career, but I think we powered through.
0: Well, every time I visit your show, the battery is always nice and charged for my microphone.
1: I don't know what happened.
0: Sometimes
1: it's never happened before.
0: You can't control technology.
1: You can't.
0: It just is the way that it
1: is. We had a light blow during a debate once, and we kind of quietly replaced it on the side of the debate.
0: Was that a sign of something ominous?
1: I hope not. Anyway, apocalyptic.
0: Indeed. Well, let's talk about the actual content.
1: Yeah, please. Thank you.
0: You know, the first thing about the content, before we actually get to what they said and the questions asked and all that fun stuff, was the fact that there was a conspicuous absence on the stage.
1: There was.
0: Which was referenced by the others in the debate repeatedly, and has become something of a talking point in the race that Bobby Charles has skipped, not just yours, but obviously the one that was earlier this week as well.
1: Yeah, the Tuesday one, too.
0: Yeah, yeah. So what do you make of that? Is that a risk for him?
1: I think it is.
0: Politically speaking.
1: Whether it's going to be a, you know, how much of a risk, I can't speak. I think it's a risk. And obviously, I come, you know, please take my answer to this with a grain of salt, because I'm obviously, you know, one of the hosts.
0: Of course.
1: Was a moderator of a debate here that he skipped. And it's his choice. I want to make that very, very clear as well. But I do think it's a mistake, and it's a mistake for a couple of reasons. One, it's an opportunity because not everyone's seen and heard him at the events he's already done. I mean, obviously, in this day and age, people can go online, track down what he's been saying and that kind of stuff. And, you know, I obviously encourage that voters to do that for every candidate. Track them down. Learn as much as you can. You were doing that in the last segment, too.
0: Mm-hmm.
1: But I do think he misses an opportunity to reach new people. And he misses an opportunity to respond to the inevitable attacks that come from his opponents. And again, he's the guy who's, you know, if you believe the polls, and we've had many conversations about that, it would indicate that he's been a perceived front runner.
0: Yeah.
1: If not the perceived front runner.
0: I mean, he pretty much is the. I haven't seen anything that puts anybody else.
1: I agree. There's been nothing that's put anyone ahead of him in any poll that we've seen. Now, granted, the polls have been limited, but he's been in front. So I do think that comes with a risk. Now, can he coast across the finish line, or can he finish strong doing other things? Of course he can. But I think it's a risk. And I think we saw it again last night. I think that the candidates, his opponents, took the opportunity to say, you know, to criticize him, you know, his career, his background, his stances on the issues. Anything you could criticize him on, they criticized him
0: on. Well, that's the other thing about not going, is that when that kind of thing happens, he can't respond.
1: No, it's this, you know, again, we inevitably have rebuttals in a debate.
0: Yep.
1: Somebody's going to say something about you immediately. We're going to steer it to you and you get a chance to respond. If you're not there, you don't get to respond.
0: Yeah.
1: So he didn't
0: get
1: a chance
0: to respond. In the debate that we hosted, which he did attend, that happened a little bit, and he was, I thought, able to effectively respond. So it's one of the reasons I do view it as a mistake as well, is I just feel like just because you are perhaps a front runner, and I mean, be careful with that. Les Auten says hi. You know, it's like front runners are sometimes not really front runners.
1: That's
0: but
1: right.
0: If you are indeed one and you're up by a comfortable margin or whatever, the run out the clock strategy, it's kind of like the prevent defense in the NFL.
1: Say, it's
0: you know
1: a great
0: what I mean?
1: Analogy.
0: Like, it's the prevent to win defense because you're kind of like being so conservative and cautious that you end up looking, I think, like you're standing still compared to some other folks.
1: Exactly.
0: And if you're going to get completely ripped apart by the other people on a stage here, like we deserve as viewers to hear you respond to it. And you'll probably do a good job, I would assume.
1: Everything I've seen, he's not the candidate.
0: He's a very good debater.
1: Right.
0: I can say this. I don't think he's skipping it because he's afraid of doing it. Because he's clearly pretty talented at it. He's a good speaker. Like, he's pretty good on the cuff or off the cuff. On the cuff? Off the cuff?
1: Yeah, off the
0: so
1: cuff.
0: I don't think that's the... I think it's a campaign strategy. I don't want to risk anything like blown up in my face or messing something up or having some kind of moment that ruins it for me. So... I don't need it anyway.
1: And
0: I'm not going to go.
1: I think he also knows that all the other candidates, have an issue with him and are going to attack him for, multiple reasons. First and foremost, perhaps, because he's the perceived front runner.
0: Right.
1: So that always happens. And he doesn't want to deal with that. There's two types of candidates. Those who like say, yeah, fine, go at me. Come at me, bro.
0: Come at me, bro. Yeah.
1: And take it on. And those who say, I don't want to deal with that. I can't speak to if that's a motivation for him or not, but it feels like it is, at least a factor in this. I think it's a mistake. I definitely do. And, we got a month. We'll see how it plays out. But I thought it was notable. I know Jason just referenced that little clip on the during the news segment here a moment ago. But we gave them a specific opportunity. Like, hey, we've heard some rumblings of criticism and more than rumblings about Bobby Charles. The five candidates before us, would any of you commit to voting for Bobby Charles if he is, in fact, the party's nominee? None of them would. There was a pause, an audible silence, if that's a way to say that. And then we went, wait a minute, show of hands, still no hands. Wait, let's go around. And they all clarified saying they hadn't decided or they, but some of them were even more than that. Were saying, they're saying, look, I'm focused on me. I'm not going to talk about someone else. Fine. But the silence was deafening about their lack of support for Bobby Charles.
0: How fascinating.
1: I thought it was very interesting.
0: And at the same time, you had alliances forming.
1: We did. Right out of the gate. We had literally his opening statement. David Jones was like, and I want to announce right now, I'm going to, this is a primary where there'll be rankings. And, I'm going to throw my support behind, Ben Midgley. And Ben, do you have anything to say? And then Ben's like, yeah, sure.
0: Right, yeah, me too.
1: Yeah, me too. Yeah. So that was interesting. And then, of course, we had Robert Wessels throw his support. The sort of withdrawal from the race that wasn't a withdrawal from the race.
0: That's the weirdest thing I've ever seen.
1: It was a withdrawal from the race. Yeah. I'm not withdrawing from the race, but I'm throwing all of my support and actually working for Jonathan Bush.
0: Yeah, I'm an actual employee of the campaign, kind of.
1: So basically, he's out and he's throwing his support behind Jonathan Bush, which is what Jim Libby did, just a week or so before him, which is interesting. I think Jonathan Bush is obviously trying to, try and coalesce that sort of... if you're looking for an alternative, for example, to Bobby Charles, Jonathan Bush is trying to say, hey, look over here. Here's me.
0: Yeah.
1: And I'm not necessarily who you think I am just because my last name's Bush.
0: Yeah. And that was the David Jones calculus, clearly, too, because, I mean, if there's one thing that we know about that relationship, it's that he really doesn't like Bobby Charles at all.
1: No.
0: So if you're looking for somebody who can beat him, Midgley has been the one that's been sort of on the second place.
1: Yes.
0: Perch for a while, so I guess I'm gonna go with that guy. Probably logical part.
1: I think a lot of people had. What I find interesting here is I think it's an interesting field of candidates. I think they all had. If you're looking for somebody who may have stumbled or maybe have making mistakes at these debates, I don't think so. I think they're all saying what they think, and they're well spoken, and they're looking at the camera and telling voters what they believe, and they're responding to things. And I think Ben Midgley has obviously emerged as somebody who is has an interesting background. He's a fitness executive, rose, Planet Fitness. Everyone's heard of Planet Fitness.
0: Yep.
1: Rose to CEO of that, then started another company. And this is from a guy who basically started cleaning gyms, without a college degree. And so I think he's well-spoken when he speaks. So I think that gets people's attention. I think they all, Owen McCarthy has a fascinating background too. And we just heard his radio ad here a moment ago on your station here, talking about his background. So I think the more people learn about
0: him. I'm actually offended at that ad, by the way, because nothing I said that was nice about him ended up in that ad. Took every commentator possible, apparently, except for me. And I did say a couple complimentary things. So there's stuff you could have used, Owen. out there.
1: He did not. So, yeah, I think it's going to be interesting. I don't know who's going to emerge, and I don't know. We talk about these sort of alliances forming. I'm not still sure how much. I think it has a small factor. It can't help but have some sort of impact on people. But to what extent, and especially on the Republican side where there's a sort of a hold your nose when it comes to rankings, mm-hmm. I'm curious as to what impact it has, but I think it has to have something, right? I mean, that you assume.
0: Well, isn't so much of this predicated on whether or not the Republican voters actually rank
1: out? It is. It's totally predicated.
0: Because I know a lot of them won't.
1: Right.
0: But some of them will.
1: Some of them will. And what is that percentage? I don't know. I know on the Democratic side, they're very much more likely to, you know, to do it. And we did, I should mention, we had a Democratic debate on Tuesday. And
0: you did indeed.
1: And I thought it was less, honestly, I think that was a group of five candidates who are perhaps better known because of what their careers have been, politically speaking. They've been out there for a bit. But
0: well, none of them are real newcomers except for Angus King III.
1: Exactly.
0: But even he is.
1: But even has the name Angus King. So, which was interesting, I think, for people to sort of put an imprint on him. Okay, who is he? Is he just, you know, is he his father's son or is he something else or what is he? I think he was extremely well spoken. I think, again, that debate, what was remarkable is that they seem much less willing to engage with each other on exploring their differences and disagreements. Mm-hmm. It was much more complimentary. In fact, there was one moment where Shanna Bellows said something along the lines of, "Oh, Hannah Pringle, I'm glad you've adopted my thoughts on property tax reform." And you could see Hannah Pringle's head whip around and like, "Wait, what? What are you accusing me of doing?" Mm-hmm. And then I sort of went back to him and say, "Well, I don't want to paraphrase here, but it sounds like you're saying she sort of plagiarized your and well, let me clarify." So that was the closest we got to them. And it wasn't. So I think if you were looking for quote unquote fireworks or engagement with each other, it was much less so with the D's than the R's. Mm-hmm. The R's were much more. And I think I expected this. And I think we all did. The R's were much more willing to say, "Hey, I respect you, but let's go at it. We disagree. Here's where." And I appreciated that, frankly.
0: This is a very self-interested question.
1: Yeah,
0: I apologize for it in advance. But was any conversation or question asked related? Because I didn't have a chance to really catch it. I've been too busy this week. But did any question get asked about sort of them being in charge for 8 years? And like when you're talking about these issues that need to be solved in the state, obviously there's been an opportunity for the Democratic Party and its candidates and its leaders, including some of the people on that stage.
1: Yes.
0: I mean, Hannah Pingree worked in the governor's office. You had Troy Jackson, obviously, as a very prominent, state Senate president and whatnot throughout that period and et cetera, right? Is there any recognition of introspection about or otherwise dealing with the question of, hey, since you've had all this time to do stuff?
1: Yeah.
0: How come things haven't been fixed?
1: There are a couple of variations of that question, including one that was asking, like, look, you all saying, you know, you want to pour money into, you know, worthy. Look, is education, healthcare, and childcare worthy? Of course. But they come at a cost. And a third of Mainers surveyed last year said that one of their number one things was concerns over high taxes. You know, Maine obviously ranks near the top when it comes to tax burden. So that question was asked and like, hey, are you going to just spend more? Or is there cuts where are you going to find the money?
0: Importantly, reforms. I mean, like, I mean, a lot of those money investments have really been radically increased. I mean, education is a great example, right? I mean, Mills is famously talking about the 55% all the time, but the results that you're getting are pretty lackluster and kind of declining. So,
1: well, the education question was asked too. I mean, we've heard both parties have talked on the campaign trail and at our debates about the Mississippi miracle, as it's called, where mm-hmm. Mississippi went from like 49th. In fourth grade reading to ninth and climbing because they had sort of standards based outcomes and you hate to use the word mandates, but they did use state level mandates to sort of say, hey, here's our expectations, meet them or here are the consequences. And it had an impact. So, you know, we did ask, look, education is in shambles in Maine in a sense. And I think that there was a very different sense of why, but you don't have to go back that far where Maine was top 10, not bottom 10.
0: When I graduated high school, it was number one in reading, I believe.
1: Yes. And it's notable. So throwing money at the problem would seem to be not the solution, right? So that issue did emerge in both debates, quite frankly.
0: Yeah.
1: We also asked the candidates like, hey, look, it's been 8 years of majority budgets. Would you commit as if you become governor? We asked the Republicans if the shoe's on the other foot, would you do the same or would you commit to a bipartisan budget? And they said, well, we don't know. You know, let's see what happens.
0: Just say yes. You know you're going to.
1: Let's see what happens.
0: You know you're going to.
1: We asked Democrats, look, do you support that?
0: Now, so, that's a good question for them. I mean, it's like if you guys, after 8 years, maintain control, right, are you going to keep doing it?
1: Well, you know,
0: or are we going to return to some sort of a collaborative type of environment?
1: The interesting thing is, you know, for those who've covered the Maine legislature for a long time, it was a notable feature that the parties did look to work together on key on big issues like the budget. And, you know,
0: it'll never be not be bewildering to me that in LePage's first budget, him and Emily Kane are high-fiving. Like, that's they actually forged some sort of compromise, which she then campaigned on when she ran for Congress.
1: Absolutely. And it's interesting,
0: a little wild to, you know, think about that.
1: And I know that in this sort of meme culture and social media, you know, that sort of engagement with the other side leads to, you know, bad things in terms of what your the fallout's going to be. But I think as citizens and taxpayers, if they can work something out and fix something together and come up with a solution, great. That's what you're there for. So we'll see. I mean, I think that sense is gone. I don't. Mm-hmm. It was interesting to hear the candidates to really talk about it. I don't think they really care about that much about how much they're working across the aisle anymore.
0: No. I mean, they're not incentivized to care because they're not. That's the problem.
1: That is correct.
0: Greg Lagerquist, earlier, maybe 6-7 minutes ago, you mentioned polling. There is new polling out today, although it has a pretty heavy caveat. I mean, this is, I think, NRCC polling.
1: Yes.
0: If I'm not mistaken.
1: Yeah.
0: So, but it does say, and it's publicly released, so I can talk about it.
1: You can.
0: It does show Paul LePage up by about 10 points. I think 50 to 40 on both the major candidates, Joe Baldacci and Matt Dunlap. Sorry, Jordan Wood. And then in terms of the Senate race, I believe Collins was up 11, if I'm not mistaken.
1: Yes.
0: Which is, okay, first of all, it's a partisan poll from the side that happens to have a lead in these things.
1: Correct.
0: Right? So you got to note that.
1: Right.
0: But it's also outside of the norm of the other polling that we've seen. So what do you make of the poll? Is there anything worth pulling out in it?
1: I think,
0: or those polls?
1: Well, obviously the top line number is worth, you know, noting. With the caveat, asterisk, you know, whatever else you want to do to sort of make it clear that there's a, you know, this is to be taken with a grain of salt, that it was a partisan poll, not a nonpartisan poll. And it's just one poll. But the top line is noteworthy. The fact that that, and especially as you mentioned it, I think the idea that Paul LePage might be up by close to or around double digits over the D, whichever the D emerges in the second district, is not that surprising.
0: Yeah.
1: I think that sort of, and again, we always try to be careful when a poll sort of confirms what we think we know.
0: We think it's great.
1: It's a great poll. Yes, I was right all along.
0: Right.
1: That's really dangerous.
0: Called confirmation.

0: is
1: absolutely.
0: That we're going to get more polling in that race pretty soon.
1: We should.
0: I have to imagine.
1: We have to. I mean, we should, especially
0: it's one of the top races in the entire country. Why is no one polling it right now?
1: 100%. And I
0: weird.
1: Look, because usually I know pollsters usually are somewhat hesitant to be polling the general election while the primary is still underway, or they put it, you know, they kind of couch it by the hypothetical head to head, but we'll also do the other hypothetical head to heads and some other scenarios too. But really, they want to get at what's that head to head look like. So I think I would be surprised if we don't see though a poll in the next couple of weeks before the actual primary in that race in particular, and more polls. And I'd love to see one, frankly, on the governor's races too.
0: Yeah.
1: Like at this point, agreed. I'd love to see a poll.
0: Although you'd have to take it with a grain of salt because who knows?
1: Always.
0: All of these. Well, you know, there's only like 30 days until that primary, by the way. We're getting down to the wire here. It happens quick. Appreciate it. Greg Lagerquist, as always, the triumphant music is playing, so we got to stop talking. We'll take a break here. When we come back on the other side, we will, of course, do our caller of the week. We'll also have a financial update coming up next. So stay tuned. Be right back.
2: Always thorough. Always fair.
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10: CBS News Brief. Secretary of State Rubio says he's expecting Iran's response to a U.S. peace proposal today after the president responded to a new exchange of fire.
11: If there's no ceasefire, you're not going to have to know. You're just going to have to look at one big glow coming out of Iran. And they better sign their agreement fast.
10: The cruise ship with an outbreak of hantavirus is expected to drop anchor off Spain's Canary Islands this weekend with about 150 people on board. CBS's Tom Hansen says they're not the main concern.
12: Global health officials are scrambling to track down passengers who departed the MV Hondius weeks ago. The cruise operator says nearly 30 passengers from at least 12 countries, including six Americans, left the ship during one of its first port stops in St. Helena.
10: The Trump administration will start revoking revoking passports of Americans who owe child support.

0: 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CBS's Michael Wallace.
1: A 1996 law gives the State Department the power to revoke the passports of people who have not paid child support, but that law has not been strictly enforced.
0: CBS News Brief. I'm Deborah Rodriguez.
2: 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Well, the biggest development with Republicans in the Maine governor's race is the emergence of alliances. Here's David Jones, followed by Ben Midgley, announcing their arrangement during last night's Republican candidate debate.
3: So I've decided to form an alliance with Ben Midgley, and we're going to work together.
4: If I get your first vote, Dave would make a great second vote.
2: CBS 13 News reports Jonathan Bush and Robert Wessels have also formed an alliance, with Wessels still running but now working as an operative in the Bush campaign. A federal judge is now ordering the release by today of a 19-year-old Portland woman who's been held at a Texas ICE facility since November. Olivia Andre has remained at the facility after her family was released back in March, which Maine Congresswoman Shelley Pingree calls inhumane.
5: That's just cruel, and it's a punishing environment, and especially for a 19-year-old kid who's been through plenty already. That's a very hard circumstance to be in.
2: DHS is calling the judge an activist judge who is releasing an illegal alien onto American streets. A Raymond woman has serious injuries from a head-on crash with a school bus in Westbrook Thursday morning. Now, the crash shut down part of Route 302 near the Westbrook-Windham town line. The bus driver was the only person on the bus, no kids. He was taken to the hospital as a precaution. Other driver, that was a 25-year-old Raymond woman. She was taken to Maine Medical Center in Portland with serious injuries. Police said she hit the bus after crossing the center line. Two men are accused of assaulting a woman and locking her in the bathroom of her home in Bangor. Police say the two men, that's Michael Clark of Ohio and Devin Campbell of Michigan, entered the home on Essex Street Wednesday evening and assaulted and threatened the woman before locking her in her bathroom. They're charged with kidnapping, assault, and threatening with a dangerous weapon. Both were taken to Penobscot County Jail. A Dixmont man is accused of assaulting deputies after calling police to ask them to deliver beer. 45-year-old Vernus Mayhew, he claims he did not assault an officer, but told the Bangor Daily News he was drunk and called 911 to ask for a beer delivery as a joke. Video captured by Mayhew's daughter shows police coming to the door, but does not capture what happened when the men moved out of frame during a fight. Mayhew was released on bail with conditions including not drinking alcohol and only calling 911 for an emergency. WGA News Time now is 8:34. Checking the markets from yesterday. Dow down on Thursday by 313. S&P lower by 28. NASDAQ was off by 32. Stock futures this morning, Dow up 154. Positive for the S&P up by 34. NASDAQ is up 200 here as we speak. Checking sports.
6: The Boston Red Sox were doubled up by the Tampa Bay Rays 8-4 last night at Fenway. Their four-game series continues tonight. The New Hampshire Fisher Cats swept a doubleheader over the Portland Sea Dogs yesterday by the scores of 4-2 and 7-5. The teams are back at it tonight at Hadlock Field. The Maine Mariners will start their second round Kelly Cup playoff against the Wheeling Nailers tonight with Game 2 tomorrow. And the Hearts of Pine are in Nebraska playing Union Omaha tomorrow night. Andy Mounter, News Radio, WGAN.
2: Thank you for the forecast now. Here's Joe Lundberg.
7: Sunshine followed by building clouds today. There can be a stray afternoon shower, high 59. It'll become mainly clear chilly tonight, low 36. Tomorrow, a cooler day, some early sun giving way to clouds, followed by some rain for the afternoon and evening, high 54.
2: And after starting up in the upper 30s here on May 8th, I can proudly say we've hit 50 right now here in Portland at 836. Next high tide of Portland Harbor is coming up at 4:43 this afternoon. 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

0: It is 8:36 on the WGAN Morning News, and our final half hour begins now of the week. And joining us, as always, on Fridays at this time, we have our friends from the Financial Exchange for a quick market update, and Chuck Sada is here with us now. Chuck, how are things?
1: Good morning. Doing well. How about you?
0: Not too bad. Not too bad. Let's start by talking about jobs, sir. I know that, you know, historically we take a look at a lot of the metrics that tell us how the economy is doing, and one of those is the jobs report. I'm very curious to learn a little bit more about where the economy stands with jobs, especially with all the recent volatility. Tell me more, Chuck Sada.
1: Yeah,
0: where are
1: so, we got the April jobs report about 5 minutes ago. 115,000 jobs created, beating estimates of 62,000. We also did see the unemployment rate stay steady at 4.3%. So I think overall, you know, the headline number there for jobs created, pretty solid given, you know, kind of the recent moves that we've seen and the understanding that the labor market, the labor supply, simply is not growing the way that it used to. It's estimated now that we probably only need somewhere between like 10 and 50,000 jobs created a month in order to keep the unemployment rate from going up due to changes in demographics and immigration. And so you get 115,000 jobs, and that number is pretty solid. You look under the hood, and there's a few things that you can kind of quibble about here and there. Again, nothing where you look at it and say that, like, there's a huge problem. But I would characterize this as a good report, not a great one. But I think that it comes against a backdrop of, hey, heading into 2026, the labor market was absolutely on a declining trajectory, really weakening, and some concerns that we had coming into the year were about, hey, is this indicating that, you know, you could have, you know, potential recessionary labor market conditions develop in 2026. The data from the last 3.5 months now has instead showed that the labor market has found its footing, and you even have some green shoots that are popping up in places. It still is not a great labor market. It still is very slow to hire. There's not a ton of turnover. So if you don't have a job, it's really challenging to get in. But initial claims remain low for unemployment. Continuing unemployment claims are now running below last year's numbers. So I'd say overall, this is a labor market that may have some improvement, you know, that's showing signs of improvement. And I think the question now becomes, can that improvement continue given what we're seeing with the backdrop as far as higher energy prices, commodity market disruptions because of the Middle East conflict? That is the new question. But the labor market has shown some resilience and strength in the last few months that's been good to see, in my opinion.
0: Indeed. And I do wonder, too, when you're asking that very opportune question about whether or not it can continue with all that volatility happening, you know, sort of can't escape our attention that volatility has been ongoing for quite a while now, and it hasn't affected anything yet. What would change, though? I mean, is this one of these things where you're slowly building a negative economic consequence and eventually it's going to crash at some point, or not? I mean, you know, I'm sort of sitting here waiting and wondering whether or not there's going to be any sort of impending disaster or problem that comes from this when we haven't seen it yet.
1: Well, Here's the thing is, when we take a look at the labor market, remember that the hiring decisions that are made for, you know, that are, you know, being shown in this data for March and April, those decisions were made, you know, 3-4 months before. It's not like you just wake up on a Tuesday and hire someone on a Thursday. It's a process. So I do think it's interesting to see, okay, the hiring decisions that have been made in the last month or so, they're going to show up in the data that we get for June, July, August, and is there a shift there? But the other thing to watch is what goes on with gas prices, because we do have this ticking clock here, and we're, to a certain extent, past the point of no return on this, where you look at what's happening in terms of the weekly draws out of the U.S. Energy system, whether you're talking about crude inventories, product inventory, whatever it might be. You're basically going to be getting to the minimum operational inventory levels sometime in July or August, most likely. And that has ramifications for what has to happen on pricing when it comes to gas, diesel, heating oil, like all that stuff. And there's the potential, if you don't have a resolution to the Strait of Hormuz, basically immediately, you really do have the potential for prices to continue to rise an additional 30 to 50% from here, quite honestly, which I know is sounding kind of crazy, but this is where we are right now if there is no resolution to traffic resuming from the Strait of Hormuz.
0: All right. Well, unfortunately, we're kind of out of time here, Chuck, so we'll have to leave things there. Appreciate you being with us as always, and we will talk again on Monday morning. Thanks a lot, guys.
1: All right. Have a great weekend.
0: You as well, sir.
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0: Let's go to Dan from Westbrook.
5: On the subject of people believing their own lies, you, of course, know who L. Ron Hubbard is, the founder of Scientology.
0: Yeah.
5: He started Scientology after making a bet with some fellow science fiction writers that he could create the most successful money-making religion of all time. He actually came to believe that Scientology was real.
0: Yeah.
5: That's not unusual, actually, because if you tell yourself a lie often enough, it replaces the truth. There's a line out of a book of ancient literature that says, the heart is deceitful and desperately deceptive. Who can know it? And we often don't know our own hearts. If we don't want to follow truth, if we don't want to seek truth, if we don't want to test ourselves in the crucible of truth, we start loving the lie.
0: You know, listening to that call over again, and congratulations go out to Dan from Westbrook for being our latest winner. It reminded me, of course, of this bit of wisdom shared to you by one Mr. George Costanza.
6: Jerry, just remember, it's not a lie if you believe it.
0: It's not a lie if you believe it. There you go. Thanks a lot. I appreciate the calls all week, and that was the cream of the crop this week. So the mug to my left here will be signed momentarily by the Golden Pen. You could be the next one up, though, if you join us. 879-9426. And that is the phone number. That is the text line. And you can email me, matt@wgan.com. Many great ways of contacting the show. We've already covered a lot of ground this morning, so you can take us any direction that we want to go this morning. I have not, however, covered anything related to Iran this morning. So let me do a quick story there. And again, you can divert me in any direction you want. If you call in, we talked a lot about main primaries and debates and all that fun stuff too. I mean, whatever. Don't care. But I'm going to talk about Iran for a second. U.S. forces targeted Iranian military facilities responsible for launching a series of unprovoked missile, drone, and small boat attacks against American warships transiting the Strait of Hormuz, U.S. Central Command said on Thursday. U.S. forces intercepted unprovoked Iranian attacks and responded with self-defense strikes as U.S. Navy-guided missile destroyers transited the Strait of Hormuz to the Gulf of Oman on May 7th, CENTCOM said in a news release. The Iranian facilities targeted by U.S. forces included missile and drone launch sites, command and control locations, and intelligence, surveillance, and reconnaissance nodes, according to CENTCOM. President Donald Trump warned Iran against continuing escalating tensions further and to sign a deal soon in a post that he put out on Truth Social following the strikes. Quote, "We will knock them out a lot harder and a lot more violently in the future if they don't get their deal signed fast," he wrote. "Missiles were shot at our destroyers and were easily knocked down. Likewise, drones came and were incinerated while still in the air. They dropped ever so beautifully down to the ocean, very much like a butterfly dropping to its grave," Trump touted. We will never see another person like this, I swear. A U.S. official told CNN that military strikes were carried out in multiple locations, including Bandar Abbas and Keshem. Iranian forces launched multiple missiles, drones, and small boats as USS Truxton, USS Rafael Peralta, and USS Mason transited the International Sea Passage. No U.S. assets were struck, the statement read. A spokesperson for Iran's armed forces said U.S. airstrikes hit civilian areas along the coast of Keshem Island, Bandar, Kamir, and Sirik. He also claimed that the United States violated the ongoing ceasefire in doing so, which, of course, is hilarious when you watch what they do. So that's your update on Iran. I mean, it's an update, but it's not an update. It's just more of the same. More of the same. Now we're trading a couple missile shots or whatever. It's funny to have a ceasefire in place while stuff like this is happening. It's a funny little ceasefire, isn't it? So that's your Iranian update. Let me take a quick break now, though, so that we can have a little bit of space and a little bit of time, a little room on the other side for you and your calls if you'd like to join us in our last segment of the day, not only today, but this week coming up next. First, though, Jason Taylor, what do you have in the newsroom, Jason, on this Friday morning?
7: Maine lobstermen are preparing for the impacts of higher operating costs this summer, not just the price of fuel that's going up. We'll expand on that coming up here at the top of the hour after CBS tells you about their stories, national, international, Southern Republicans pushing for redistricting. More on that from CBS 847. Now we are in the 50s. Finally, sun's out. It's 847 with your AccuWeather forecast.
8: Sunshine followed by building clouds today. There can be a stray afternoon shower, high 59. It'll become mainly clear, chilly tonight, low 36. Tomorrow, a cooler day, some early sun giving way to clouds, followed by some rain for the afternoon and evening, high 54. I'm AccuWeather meteorologist Joe Lundberg on Southern Maine's official weather station. 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

0: You know, the bass just hit different back then. I can hear that through my headphones, man. That's good. That's Tribe, right? Yeah. That's good stuff. That's good stuff. That's old school, baby. I love it. I will admit this. You want to talk about old fads? You want to talk about old fads, baby? You want to know who had the gigantic subwoofer in the trunk of his car?
1: Oh, yeah.
0: You know, you want to know who had that? This guy. Who has two thumbs and did that? Me. Absolutely.
2: You were the obnoxious person with a subwoofer that pulled up next to me at the,
0: yes,
2: the stoplight. But there's a boom. Everybody shaked.
0: Absolutely. My goal was to make the fillings in your teeth rattle. Absolutely. I would have friends go in my car or whatever, and I'd be like, hold on, baby. Just throw it. Dude, it was part of the times.
1: Yeah, it was part of the times.
2: I will admit that. Yeah,
1: you went to Tweeter. You know, to get everything.
0: Tweeter.
1: Remember that?
0: God.
1: That's where I went to get...
0: You're a very Boston guy to call that. Tweeter was never a thing in Maine. Never a thing in Maine. I think they may have had a Tweeter store, possibly in Bangor briefly, but it turned into a Circuit City because it failed.
2: Yeah. Oh,
0: failed.
2: Yeah, was it the same sort of a deal as Circuit City? Or
0: very similar.
2: Yeah. Okay,
0: it was a stereo and play, you know, like you'd buy electronics in that place.
2: Well, Circuit City... Last
0: Circuit
2: time
0: City
2: I
0: and Best Buy.
2: Yeah.
0: Yeah, actually, Circuit,
2: Circuit City,
0: City
2: failed, too, yeah.
0: They did, eventually. Yeah. Eventually, they did.
1: Circuit City, services state of the art.
0: Yes, correct. In Bangor, they opened a Best Buy, and then they opened a Circuit City almost back-to-back. I think Circuit City was just a hair behind them, but they opened both of them. And they were in, I mean, it was like East Coast, West Coast rap battles, man. It was the Civil War. They were being Circuit City, because I was a Best Buy guy. I worked at Best Buy. They were over on the other side of the mall, sort of over there. And then we were sort of in the better place, which was next to Borders, kind of like in the well when you were going to the mall, back when people still went to the mall.
2: Yeah.
0: There was restaurants there back then. It was a big difference to today.
2: The Bangor Mall.
0: Well,
2: I mean, they're trying to redo that now. The guy's got a plan, this developer.
0: Oh, does he have a plan?
2: Yeah, and it's supposed to be, it would be changed. It wouldn't really be a mall. It would be something else.
0: It would just be a mall.
2: A retailish place. The drawings look great.
0: I very much look forward to seeing it.
2: Yeah, I just like that dilapidated sign.
0: That area's dead, brother, so well, whatever they can do.
2: Yeah, just the signage and...
0: That was the heyday, man. That was the
2: back
0: heyday.
2: Then, okay.
0: There was a TCBY I had a friend that worked at, like that was right across the street from where the
2: bringing back the greatest
0: Best
2: hits
0: Buy,
2: of
0: so
2: brand names, TCBY.
0: On like lunch breaks or whatever, I'd go walk over to TCBY, talk to Candace, get myself some free ice cream, walk back. Good times were had by all. But because I worked at Best Buy, this is part of the story. This is where I ultimately came from. The discount on all of that equipment was hilarious. It was hilarious. Like an amp that you would buy that would be, of course, for the subwoofer. I mean, I don't remember exactly what the price was, but like, let's just say $399 or $599 or something like that. Like the employee price for that. Oh my God. Holy cow. You know,
2: back in the days when they gave you a good deal.
1: Yeah. Ooh, like at least 50, 60%.
0: The markup
1: off, right?
0: was preposterous. And you know where else that's very present too? My wife, for about a year or so, worked at a jewelry store in the Bangor Mall when we were in college. She worked at K Jewelers. In fact, that job is entirely responsible for me being able to buy my now wife a impressive engagement ring, because the markup on rings, brother, the markup on diamonds.
2: Yeah.
0: Oh my God, in gold. Oh my God. I mean, you're talking about like 500% markups. I mean,
2: really?
0: Crazy stuff. I bought her a ring that should have cost me like $7,000 or something like that. Mm-hmm. And we'll just say it was hundreds. It was
2: really
0: like, not to, you know, sorry, babe, if you're listening to me, I was young, poor, and in college at the time. But it was a very impressive ring, and I'm proud of it. But it was only because of the discount. It was only the only reason
2: you got it.
0: Mm-hmm.
2: And that you could afford it.
0: Actually, funnest part of that story too was I briefly worked there to like get some extra money, like for 3 months.
2: At a jewelry store?
0: Yeah, dude, I had like 3 jobs constantly. Yeah, I was always working in places.
2: Yeah, I've heard about. Yeah, you. I did just heard about now Circuit City.
0: I was a lifeguard at a pool.
2: Waited tables.
0: I worked at MBNA as a telemarketer for a while. I was a vulture like that. I worked at a jewelry store briefly. But when I worked there, though, as I left, as I left it. She was still working there, but I left. I was just there for the winter season to get some extra cash. And as I left, I approached one of the other employees that was there. I was like, look, bro, I'm going to buy this engagement ring. I'm going to buy it with her discount, right? But she cannot know this because she's still there. And she goes through all the drawers and sees all the things, you know, on layaway, because I had to do payments for it for like 3 or 4 weeks or whatever it was in order to actually pay it off. Because I was poor. I was so poor, I couldn't afford the O or the R. I was poor. So anyway, I had him put it on layaway under a fake name. And every single day that my wife ended up working there, then my girlfriend, she would see the ring in the layaway, you know, section, drawer that it was in. And she's told me this. She used to like take it out, put it on, like, oh, I like that. She really liked the ring.
2: That you got her.
0: Yes, but she thought it was some other person's ring for some other whatever. How and nice. Then it was not. It was mice. Yeah, I heard that a little too much when I was there. That was enough. One winter.
2: Oh, that K Jewelers?
0: Was enough for me. Doing that kind
2: K of Jewelers. Okay, yeah, K-Jewelers. Boy, all this stuff.
0: Every kiss begins with K. Yeah, no, I did that.
1: Why didn't you go to Jared?
0: There is no Jared in Bangor.
1: Oh, there isn't.
0: Well, there might be now, but there wasn't then.
1: Yeah.
0: That's for sure. Yeah, I'm trying to think of all the other. There was a Days Jewelers up there. But in the mall, it was, I think there was like two, and K was, I think, the better one. It doesn't matter. I mean, dude, I just needed cash, man. I needed to eat food. I needed to put money, you know, stuff in my gas tank. I worked at a restaurant, too.
2: You told me that, yeah.
0: Yeah.
2: You told us that. Yeah.
0: Yeah, I mean, I had a lot of jobs.
2: Was it Olive Garden
0: for.
2: Or something? Or?
0: No. Well, no. It was a Smoky Bones.
2: Oh,
0: but
2: okay.
0: Smoky Bones is owned by Darden Restaurants, and Darden Restaurants owns the Olive Garden.
2: Okay.
0: So I had friends that worked at the Olive Garden. I would go over there, and I'd be like, give me some breadsticks. Give me some food. And I would get some free stuff there, too. I got to tell you, for a college student, I traded a lot in free crap. I did. I got a lot of free crap from people being in certain jobs in certain places, I will say. Got discounts on my stereo equipment. Got discounts on my engagement ring when I was, leaving college. It was a charmed life I led.
2: An operator back in college.
0: I hunt for deals.
2: Uh-huh.
0: Absolutely,
2: okay.
0: I do. I try to maximize my effectiveness.
2: No, I guess this truck out here you paid retail price for, though?
0: Well, yes, but I negotiated them down a very significant amount from the sticker price on it. So while I certainly did pay a hefty price, it was definitely not the sticker value.
2: Yeah.
0: Yeah.
2: No. Four-door pickups now, big four-door pickups, probably not cheap.
0: No, it was not cheap.
2: Yeah.
0: No, it was
2: and that's just, do you have all the tricks?
0: It's the top version of that truck, so there's nothing else I could get on it that I don't have. So, yeah.
2: Are you going to just drive it through the back wall there one day? It looks like you could actually do that with that truck.
0: Drive it through the back wall? What do you mean?
2: Well,
0: like,
2: I mean,
0: get too close to the building?
2: It almost dwarfs the building.
0: It does. It's large. I think it looks closer to you than it is just because of its great girth.
2: All right.
1: By the way, before we go, we have to wish all the mothers to be happy Mother's Day.
2: I've got to go get a gift.
0: Yeah, get on it.
2: Thanks for that, Danny.
0: Got to go get some gifts. Yep. A lot of people out there probably need to get those gifts right now. So, yes, happy Mother's Day to all the mothers listening today. Appreciate all that you are. And we'll be back again the Monday after to celebrate again. See you then.
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7: I'm Deborah Rodriguez. Who said the jobs market's been foundering? Payrolls actually defied expectations in April. CBS News business analyst Jill Schlesinger.
8: The economy added 115,000 jobs during the month. That's about double the number that analysts were expecting.
7: The unemployment rate remained at 4.3%, unchanged from the previous month, and average hourly earnings were up by 3.6% from a year ago.
8: Healthcare led the way, transportation and retail followed. Unemployment held steady at 4.3%, and Dow futures are up 190 on the news. Hopeful words from Secretary of State Rubio on prospects for a U.S.-Iran peace agreement. Speaking in Rome, he says he expects to hear from Tehran today.
9: We're expecting a response from them. We'll see what the response entails. The hope is it's something that it can put us into a serious process of negotiation.
8: Rubio also says Iran's claims of ownership over the Strait of Hormuz, an international waterway, are unacceptable. Yesterday, President Trump called a new exchange of fire with Iran a love tap. The administration began releasing new files on UFOs this past hour. Correspondent Cammy McCormick.
10: The Pentagon released the files, but the effort is also being led by the White House and Director of National Intelligence, among others. The Pentagon said in a post on X that President Trump is focused on providing maximum transparency, but Americans can ultimately make up their own minds. It also says additional documents will be released on a rolling basis.
8: A small group of Republicans in Congress had been pressing for transparency. Tennessee's

0: Tim Burchett is thanking President Trump today for keeping his word. The online learning platform Canvas is back up and running at schools across the country from kindergarten through college. A hacking group calling itself Shiny Hunters threatened to leak private messages unless a ransom was paid by next Tuesday. CBS's Jolene Kent.
1: Overnight, the parent company of Canvas, Instructure, posted that the platform is now available again to most users, but it's still not clear if the company fixed the problem on its own or paid the ransom to hackers. We've reached out to the company for comment and have not yet heard back.
0: Some schools reporting a growing number of kindergartners aren't potty trained, and they're not impressed. CBS's Michael Wallace.
2: This is a big distraction for our schools.
3: John Legg is the school superintendent in Pasco County, Florida.
2: It is not the kindergartner's teacher's responsibility to be changing diapers for kindergartners.
3: Beginning this fall, Pasco County schools will send students who are not potty trained home for a week so their parents can train them.
0: This is CBS News.
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7: 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Lewiston police, they're investigating a Thursday afternoon shooting that injured a 14-year-old boy. Officers say they were sent to the area of Avon Street on reports of screaming and multiple gunshots and found the boy with a gunshot wound to his leg. They say he was taken to a hospital in stable condition. Police say they've detained several teens and recovered three firearms so far after witnesses told them several teenagers were seen running away from that scene. Maine Health plans to launch the state's first clinical research unit at its Biddeford Hospital. Press Hill reports the move is being made to offer more opportunities for patients to participate in research trials closer to home. Maine Health says patients will no longer have to travel to Boston for some clinical trials for research on treatments such as new cancer drugs. The health system received $2 million in funding from the Maine Technology Institute to create that research unit. Maine lobstermen are preparing for the impact of higher operating costs this summer, and it's not just the price of fuel that's going up. Cost of traps is on the rise following a price spike for bait last summer, and lobsterman Shane Carter says they just have to forge ahead.
8: I don't see it going down. You got to go. Either way, you have to go to work, so just make a little less.
7: CBS 13 News reports rising prices mean lobstermen are expected to feel the squeeze this summer. Now let's check in with Joe Lundberg, AccuWeather meteorologist, for your forecast.
9: Sunshine followed by building clouds today. There can be a stray afternoon shower, high 59. It'll become mainly clear, chilly tonight, low 36. Tomorrow, a cooler day, some early sun giving way to clouds, followed by some rain for the afternoon and evening, high 54.
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0: It's 6:08 on the WGAN Morning News. Welcome back to the program, and our final day of the week is finally here. And it is 1993.
1: It is indeed, yeah.
0: Last week, 87, I believe.
2: When was the last time that was an Aerosmith song, I believe, but that started us off there?
0: Why, yes, it was. Okay. That was from the Get a Grip tour.
2: Yeah.
0: Which was rather, that was actually my first concert, was that tour.
2: Really? You were what, 12 or 13?
0: It was 1993, so by the end of the year I was 13, I was 12 most of the year. But they went on tour in 94, so I think I went then. Well, whenever they were in Old Orchard Beach, because we've talked about this before.
2: Okay, and... they came out in like 70 or 71 or 72, somewhere
0: that
2: there.
0: That is correct.
2: Yeah, they are not the 60s. So they're, I don't know, half a generation below like your McCartneys and your Legends from that era, I guess. So, I mean, could they, McCartney still tours, could Aerosmith, the Stones.
0: I pictured Keith Richards recently, by the way, and I was like, oh my God.
2: How'd he make it this far? They had to reconstruct him. He fell out of it.
0: They were making jokes about how old Keith Richards was in the 90s.
2: Yes.
1: Yeah. Now,
0: in fact, in Wayne's World, there was Wayne's World 2, right? There was a joke when they got, was it Del Varner or whatever, the roadie for the concert that they were doing or whatever? He was talking, Keith Richards cannot be killed by conventional methods. Keith Richards, still alive.
2: Well, you know, because all those drugs and everything, he was the one everybody thought would be, right. You know, but they reconstructed him somehow.
0: Yeah.
2: And then he fell out of the coconut tree and all that, and just all that stuff.
0: Yeah, I mean, as we play the songs that made 1993, I'm sure that about half of them are going to be already dead. So you heard one of them there. Kurt Cobain's gone a long time. All right. Well, but Keith Richards, still there.
2: Yeah, well, Cobain...
3: This might be the reason why Keith... cannot be killed by conventional weapons.
2: Well, we were talking about Aerosmith here. Okay, yeah. So they're half a generation back. I guess, could they? I'm just asking you guys because you saw them.
0: Yeah.
2: They're from this region, right?
0: Okay. They're in Boston, yeah.
2: Yeah, so could they still...
0: Like now? Like, could they go?
2: Yeah.
0: Yeah, I think they actually are.
2: Yeah,
0: okay. I think they do. I mean, I may be wrong about that. I haven't seen a concert in a long time.
2: I'd like to see an updated photo of... Tyler.
0: He's getting along. He's a little long in the tooth. He is. He looks a lot like Keith Richards.
2: I wonder if he can. Can he still? Because usually you get really old, it's the high notes.
0: Yeah.
2: And he goes up fairly high.
0: Well, he's got to still be able to do that thing that he does.
2: Yeah.
0: You know? I don't know. Maybe it would still be great. I do know, though, when that came out, you know, being a 12-year-old or 13-year-old at the time when that whole album came out.
1: And you had it on CD.
0: I mean, I might have had that on tape, dude.
1: Yeah,
0: I mean, that was a long time ago. But when that came out, we didn't know Aerosmith.
2: Really?
0: I mean, maybe Janie's Got a Gun or whatever, because that was the 80s, so you might have heard it on the radio or whatever. But, like, it wasn't a band to us, really, because it was, you know, they were a 70s band.
2: Yeah,
0: and they went away.
2: Yeah, and they did. And I remember them, obviously, from the 70s, and I remember back in college years where I was at Portland, Oregon, actually. We had our favorites, and Aerosmith was not one of them. They were they weren't considered. You know, Journey wasn't either. That's a West Coast band, San Francisco. And in my group, I guess my crowd,
0: your people,
2: Stones, Who, Grateful Dead, all that. But as far as Aerosmith,
0: they were just out there, not really invited to the cool kids table.
2: Exactly.
0: Yep.
2: Them and some others. Yeah.
1: Real name: Steven Victor Tallarico.
0: Indeed.
1: I think that's how you pronounce it. Tallarico.
0: Tallarico.
1: Tallarico.
0: Tallarico.
2: You mean Tyler?
1: Yeah.
0: Yeah, Steven Tyler's name is not Steven Tyler. No, of course not. Never is. No, none of these people are actually named what they're named. The point I was bringing up, though, is that it wasn't really... we had like some sort of general like psychological awareness that band existed, but they were basically... kind of has-beens in a weird way
2: at that point, yeah,
0: which is sort of funny given the fact that they are so young compared to today, obviously.
2: Yeah.
0: And that album came out, and then it just lit the world on fire. I mean, they had like 9 hits from that album.
2: Yeah.
0: I mean, it was an excellent album, and it was on MTV on rotation. I mean, it was just like and by the way, launched the career of Alicia Silverstone because she was in all of those videos. And all of us really liked Alicia Silverstone quite a bit. We were pretty big fans.
2: At the age of...
0: Of Alicia Silverstone.
2: 13.
0: 12 or 13. It's the awakening, my friend. Aerosmith may have provided some of that.
2: The formative years.
0: Mm-hmm. Okay. Yeah, no, those were... Yeah. In fact, Alicia Silverstone... See, this is a trickle-down effect of culture, okay? So... Aerosmith comes out and sort of like becomes a band to us. Alicia Silverstone becomes a, you know, like global sex icon because of her being in those videos. And the ubiquitous belly button ring is because of her in that video, crying specifically. That's the video. Is that the one you played? You played crying, right?
2: Yeah.
0: Okay. So anyway, in that video, she gets a belly button ring, and every girl for about 10 years... Including my wife, by the way. It's something she regrets now to this day. Got one of those things. And
2: a belly button ring.
0: Yeah.
2: Oh, and she still has it?
0: Oh, God, no.
2: Yeah.
0: No. I mean, she stopped wearing that. And I met her and she was still wearing it. But back then, it was the 2000s.
2: Yeah.
0: So maybe like, 2001, 2003, like early 2000s. So it had gone from the like ring, you know, like the little circle hoopy thing.
2: Yeah.
0: That a lot of people had put in to the... Like now bejeweled, like, you know, there's a jewel in the middle of it, and then it kind of goes through the hole that you made, and then there's a little thing on the top of it, and the Britney Spears belly button, you will.
2: I remember that era, early 2000s, as women getting these big tattoos on their lower back.
0: Yes, that would be the tramp stamp.
2: Yes.
0: The tramp stamp. Scott from Old Orchard Beach. Scott, how are things?
4: Good morning, Matt. Listen, today seems to be Aerosmith Day.
0: Yep.
4: So I just wanted to share my best concert ever. New Year's Eve, 1980, Jay Giles opened up for Aerosmith.
0: Ooh. Where was this?
4: The Worcester Centrum.
0: The Worcester Centrum, Bob.
4: Yeah. Yes, sir. Yes, sir. It was a great night.
0: Wow. So. That's very cool. Yeah, go on.
4: I was going to say, in the beer story?
0: Yes.
4: This gentleman called four times.
0: Yeah.
4: And if you watch the video, his daughter harangues the police.
0: Yeah. Yeah. Jason Taylor, I think you must be enjoying the beer story he's referencing, of course, that he's talking about.
2: I enjoyed describing that quite a bit. Yeah, that was rich, as we say.
0: I could see the smirk on Jason's face he was delivering the news in that story. So I think he enjoyed it.
2: The things that make people do what they do.
0: Beer! Beer. There's a sound cut to drop here, Danny, anytime you want to do it. Scott, I also was amused by it.
4: Matt, your best concert?
0: Tool in Lewiston in 1998. Wow. That place was a dump, by the way. I can't remember where it was. I don't think it was the Colisée. I don't remember exactly where it was, but wherever it was the building was falling down, and Maynard mentioned that as he was doing the concert. But there's actually, it's on YouTube. Somebody filmed it. I saw it the other day. I was like, oh my God, I was there. And you could almost see me because I made my way to the front of that mosh pit. It was fantastic. That was the best show. That was their Enema tour. And it was a fantastic tour overall. And I was like 17 at the time. So it was perfect. Perfect for me. But I will say that first one that I did go to, speaking of Aerosmith, was an excellent concert. It was in Old Orchard Beach in August of 1994. And at the Seashore Performing Arts Center. That's where that one was. So also an excellent one on my list. Nine Inch Nails, also pretty good. Seen a Metallica show, which was fantastic. God, I got a long list. Yeah, that's a little late, but I'll take it. I'll take it. Thank you very much, Danny.
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0: time now to turn our attention to next week's Eggs and Issues. And here joining us now to talk a little bit about it is Patrick Woodcock, President and CEO of the Maine State Chamber of Commerce and one of the featured speakers at the upcoming Eggs and Issues next week. Patrick, good talking to you again. It's been a while. How are things?
1: Doing well. Good morning. No, I'm happy to partner with the Portland Regional Chamber on this Eggs and Issues. You know, you've certainly seen the headlines of what the legislature has been up to. We're going to really dive into the details, economic competitiveness, the impacts of some of the tax changes related to, we all know, the surtax on incomes above $1 million, a lot of other provisions in that. But moreover, we're going to turn to next week, we will be releasing an economic vision for the state of Maine. And it comes at a time where I think we're increasingly concerned about Maine's position in the national economy. We've gone from an overperformer, the 2025 numbers were the fourth slowest growing economy. And I think these headwinds of housing, energy, really starting to show up on the macroeconomic data. So we're partnering with the Maine Development Foundation on a economic plan for the state that will be launching before the gubernatorial debate that we're hosting on Wednesday with News Center. So a lot to unpack. We're really going to be focusing on the economic implications of the legislature and an economic vision for the state.
0: So, Patrick, you mentioned that you're going to be taking a look a little bit back at the legislature in this conversation. The actual event name is From Augusta to Action, Legislative Outcomes and Business Impact. You know, in the last several years, obviously, the legislature has taken what I consider to be a pretty distinct path, which has not been terribly friendly to cultivating Maine's economy. Maybe in some ways, yes, but in most ways, to me, no. I know that I don't want to spoil your talk, obviously, but when you look back at what they've done in the last couple of years, what do you see?
1: Well, I think the real aspect that I saw, the real short-term interest emerging, you know, the

0: surtax completely unnecessary with where we are with our revenues, catapults our marginal income tax to the highest level in New England, going to affect individuals and businesses alike. And I really thought that the effort to utilize the budget stabilization fund for these affordability checks, again, very short-term focused, and we need sustained long-term economic growth. We need a breakthrough with our regulatory environment to start unlock housing production. Our energy costs, you know, we used to be the most competitive in New England. Now we're one of the highest. You know, I used to have businesses complain about their energy bills. Now they don't believe them. We're just getting into another territory where all these headwinds, they start to materialize when you start to see jobs data, economic growth, and we really need to start focusing on how we're going to grow this economy and with a big tent. I think honestly, a lot of legislators on both sides of the aisle were really frustrated with the legislative session, but we really have to put a vision forward of how we're going to come together to address this. Sort of reminds me of eras when we really did need to, just every single public policy needs to be viewed for, is this going to help the economy or is this going to impede economic growth?
1: You mentioned the economic plan that you're talking about here. Without having read it, obviously, I have to assume that it tries to touch on basically all the aspects you've kind of alluded to while you were talking here in the introduction. You know, all the things that are affecting Maine's economy, everything from housing to energy to the tax environment. Obviously, it's many things converging together. How bad is the problem, and like how comprehensive does a solution to it need to be? I mean, it strikes me that we are in a pretty deep hole right now, so getting out of it is going to require a lot of work, and a lot of work in many areas at once, and it's probably going to have to require patience as some of those fixes end up having to take some time to actually work. So what's your view on this?
0: Yeah. Go ahead. You know this. I mean, there used to be aspects of Maine's economy that were bright spots. K through 12 back in the 90s, it was a pride of the state where we were. Now we're a laggard. And we've got people who've been around education policy said that it was a similar situation in the 80s that really people came together. We've got to have better results. This is not going to build a workforce. This is not preparing our next generation for a global economy. And they all have different threads. You know, if you don't have a workforce, you're really not going to have employees. So these all have threads to them. But I think that they really need to have a real new vision of, if you're going to spend money, let's invest in innovation, entrepreneurship. The state budget has grown significantly, yet our investments in innovation have been stagnant. And I think, you know, framing this that we really do need to grow the economy out of these problems. Our housing issue, you know, we did have a lot of states have been able to solve this. A lot of states have Democratic, Republican governors have said, no, we want to cut the red tape. And I think whoever is that next governor, it has to happen. You know, we have to start saying yes to housing production. Saying, you know, municipalities, if you're going to put all these barriers up, maybe you don't get the same amount of revenue sharing as every other municipality. It's become a statewide issue. A lot of these decisions occur at the local level, but the state gives these municipalities a lot of revenue. So I think we need to do some carrots and sticks with these municipalities, help those that are saying yes to housing. And for those that are blocking housing, yeah, maybe you get a little less funding from the state.
1: Do you think that that's politically likely, Patrick? I mean, this is obviously going to be highly dependent on, you know, who ends up in the legislature in the next 2 year period. So this election upcoming in November is going to be determining whether or not you have people that are open to that message or not. Do you have optimism about that?
0: I do. I actually think that housing is something that actually can unite the two parties. Energy can unite the two parties. You know, we're not going to get people in electric vehicles and heat pumps if we have unaffordable electric rates. We've gotten to the point where we've made so many mistakes that it's more, you know, it's incentivizing this to use internal combustion engines. You know, so working with a broad tent, like we have really had some steps backward here that have major implications for any sort of advancement for whether that's clean energy, whether that's our educational attainment, housing affordability. These are things that should unite us.
1: They should indeed. So, of course, the event is, again, From Augusta to Action, Legislative Outcomes and Business Impact. And Patrick Woodcock has

0: Last one of the season, though. Last one of the season. So if you are a eggs and issues person, this is your last chance, at least for a few months, to get in on the fun and have the eggs and the issues.
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2: 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One person's hurt and a home is badly damaged after a fire in Lewiston. Crews were called to a home on Rachel Boulevard and arrived to find the fire had already spread through the kitchen and living room area. The fire was knocked down in a matter of minutes and one person was taken to the hospital for burn injuries. It was determined that fire started in the kitchen and was accidental. But the Freeport Sewer District is now making upgrades to aging infrastructure that's been causing problems in the town for more than 15 years. Freeport Sewer District General Manager Sarah Randall says the improvements are long overdue.
3: There's deterioration that happens to the metals because it is a corrosive environment, and pumps are wearing out, things like that.
2: CBS 13 News reports the $20 million Freeport Sewer District project includes building a new administrative and laboratory building and upgrading their three treatment plants. Hello Bean is offering couples a chance to make their wedding day even bigger this year with the addition of their bootmobile. Hello Bean has brought back a contest where couples can send in their wedding invitation for a chance. They got one of their three bootmobiles featured at their nuptials. Couples have until next Thursday to mail in their wedding invitation to L.L. Bean's Bootmobile team for a chance to win. The company says the Bootmobile made appearances at six weddings last year. Now you're active with the forecast. Here's meteorologist Joe Lundberg.
4: Sunshine followed by building clouds today. There can be a stray afternoon shower, high 59. It'll become mainly clear, chilly tonight, low 36. Tomorrow, a cooler day, some early sun giving way to clouds, followed by some rain for the afternoon and evening, high 54.
2: And next high tide of Portland Harbor, that's coming up at 4:43 this afternoon. I'm Jason Taylor. 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
5: This is a Bloomberg Money Minute. It's Jobs Day on Wall Street, a bigger payroll gain than expected. U.S. employers added to payrolls for a second month in April, marking the first back-to-back advance in nearly a year, and the unemployment rate held steady. Labor statistics data out this morning shows non-farm payrolls rose 115,000 last month after a surge in March. The median estimate in a Bloomberg survey called for a 65,000 increase. The unemployment rate was unchanged at 4.3%. Sales at Converse have been in a free fall. Its newer styles haven't caught on with shoppers, so the company plans to do more with fewer products. Converse says it'll focus on its classic Chuck Taylors and its Jack Purcell shoes over the next couple of seasons. Converse is owned by Nike, and questions have swirled about whether it'll keep Converse in the fold. And Disney is reportedly the latest company looking to build a so-called super app. Bloomberg is reporting the company wants to integrate all of its offerings into a single app. That could mean Disney Plus, Disney Cruises, and Disney Parks could end up all bundled together. Erica Herskowitz, Bloomberg Radio.
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2: Right now, as we usually do on a Friday, we get an opportunity to speak with our friends at the Maine Policy Institute. And joining us now is Montana Towers, policy analyst with the Maine Policy Institute. How are you this morning, sir?
3: I'm doing well, Matt.
2: Of course you are. Of course you are. So look, it's been a thin week in Maine politics. We had Janet Mills drop out last week, and so there's, you know, a little bit of a change to the political environment and whatnot. But one of the things that is standing out to me, Montana Towers, is that the race for governor is kind of getting in that 30-day window right now. We're getting to crunch time. You're starting to see a lot of debates. Not everybody is always at these debates, which is an interesting little sub-story of its own. But I'm curious, Montana Towers, you've likely had the opportunity to see not only some of the Republican debates, but also the Democratic debates as well. If you were, here's a funny question. If you were the moderator of these debates, do you think that you would be asking different questions, or are they actually talking about the stuff that's going to matter to voters and is important for Maine right now? Do you have a sense of how these conversations have been going?
3: Yeah, one of my interesting things, I actually was thinking about this when I was watching the second Republican debate, because they seem to be asking so many questions that have been gone over again and again. You know, one of the things they really honed in on was, you know, what makes you unique as a candidate? And the problem with that is that it causes a lot of candidates to lean into, you know, their background, their experience. And while that is interesting on some level, I think that a lot of people have heard some of these stories already. They know them, and then there's a large contingent of people that frankly don't care as much about the backgrounds and want to know what they're actually going to do. So this big emphasis on why are you the best person, that just ease up these questions on background, it just seems like a bit of a waste of time to me. With the Democrat debates, I thought it was really egregious how much they leaned into the Trump issue, and they weren't talking about main questions at all. They were talking about how you can best stand up to Trump, and that became such a dominating theme of the Democratic debates, when I think that so many people in Maine are being crushed right now from Maine policy and from 8 years of bad governance in Maine, that they are looking for solutions at the Maine level. And the side of those issues weren't even being talked about at some of these Democratic debates. I think it's really a shame.
2: Yeah, I'm glad you brought that up, because I was going to ask you about that. It strikes me as a disservice, honestly, to be allowing that kind of stuff to be the questions that are asked in the Democratic primary. I mean, it's an easy layup. It's, I guess, what their base wants to hear, right? It's like, you know, tell me all the reasons why and all the things that you do to thwart that guy that I don't like. But, I mean, we're talking about a state that has massive problems, and nearly all of them are sort of related to state policy. And if you're not talking about what you're going to do to the housing situation, to energy, to education, if you're talking instead about Donald Trump and his ballroom or something like that, like, it just seems like a great disservice to the conversation, and you don't really learn what you should out of watching these debates. But that's just my perspective, obviously.
3: Yeah, no, I completely agree. And, it gets into this question of, I guess, strategy, because what you have to imagine the Democrats are trying to do here is, obviously, there is always in a midterm election, the kind of traditional wisdom is that there will be a movement against the presidency. So they're trying to latch it on to a national campaign to try to ride that potential wave that they're hoping will come. But like I said, there's just such a disservice to the people of Maine who want to hear the actual issues that are affecting them at the Maine level.
2: Yeah, I think that's 100% right. We have Montana Towers joining us, as always, to talk about what's going on in Maine politics. And we're talking about debates right now. As we sort of evaluate on the Republican side what you're seeing out of their answers and stuff, you know, you were talking about them talking about the personality-based issues. I'm curious if you have the same opinion I do about the other questions. Like, when you get into some of the policy stuff, I think maybe one of the reasons why they focus on the personality stuff is because when you're asking about all those things that I just listed, the answers that they give are not terribly different. I mean, this is a field that does not seem ideologically very varied, very diverse, very different. They seem to be kind of in the same zone with each other. And it's almost like you have to start choosing between personality traits or backgrounds or something like that, because you couldn't possibly make a decision otherwise. That's my take.

0: Am I wrong? Am I right? What's your impression from what you've heard?
1: I think there's certainly some validity to that. I thought that this was interesting when it came to the budget cuts question, where the biggest fight wasn't, or at least in the Republican side, wasn't should we cut. It was, oh, should it be $1.5 billion or $2 billion? Or, you know, they even went after Charles multiple times for saying, oh, $4 billion isn't possible. But, like, it was so interesting that, like, that is the fight. How many billions of dollars can we cut?
0: Yeah.
1: And to your point, that just gets to this point of a very consolidated ideological field on each side. But it's really interesting to me because I think it really highlights the difference in the two fields even more. Like, one of the lines in the Democrat debate that I just thought was hilarious was Nirav Shah said that in this era of failing health care and kids going hungry, no one wants to talk about making cuts. You know, no governor wants to be the governor that talks about cuts. And then you cut to the GOP debate, and they're literally arguing over how high we can go for cuts. So I think that is really funny that it creates, if not a distinguishing factor between the candidates per a field, it really distinguishes the two fields even more.
0: Yeah. No, that's a good point. Actually, and to the point you were making about the size of budget cuts and whatnot, I'm glad you brought that up because I did want to say ask you about your impression of the realisticness. I just made that word up. Validity of some of the things that you've heard out of the Republicans on that side of the aisle. I will admit to myself being a bit taken aback when Bobby Charles said $4 billion of cuts out of the budget. That would make me a very happy guy, by the way. I like $4 billion of cuts. That's amazing. But I'm trying to think of how feasible it is to really do that kind of thing, either A, from a policy perspective, or B, from a political perspective, because unless you have a massive supermajority of people that are going to go with you on such a ultimately controversial and difficult thing to do, it's hard to see the political angle of doing that kind of thing. But it's also a very difficult thing, too, when you start doing what you're doing right now, which is going through that budget and starting to find things to ink out with the red line. You know, that's a pretty tough thing. Is there a problem of realisticness, to use the word again, in anything that they're saying?
1: Yeah, I think there's certainly a problem there. As you said, as somebody who's been going through the main budget line by line for the last 2 weeks for an NPI project trying to find places to cut, I can say this is not always easy work. You know, there's absolutely waste in state government. There are absolutely full programs that should be drastically reduced or eliminated. You know, there are areas where main spending has blown up from the last LePage budget monumentally, and you can even see after adjusting for inflation why those numbers should be brought back down. But finding $4 billion in real, defensible, and most importantly, achievable cuts is much harder than just throwing out a big number. And I think that some of the candidates are right to focus on a more realistic number, especially considering the likelihood of a hostile legislature if they are to win the gubernatorial seat. And that does not mean that Republicans should stop talking about major spending reductions. I kind of like, in a way, the projecting of big cuts.
0: Yeah.
1: But they should keep talking about them because this is a major issue. But there is a difference between having a serious plan and just making a sweeping promise. And, you know, the real test isn't whether candidates can just say, I'll cut $4 billion. It's whether they can actually find the programs, defend those reductions, and actually get any of it through Augusta, as I said, with a very high likelihood of a hostile legislature.
0: Yeah, I mean, it strikes me as, I still like it, even though I think that a lot of what they say is unrealistic, because it's kind of like buying a car to me, you know, like your opening bid is kind of crazy. It's the one that you know you're not going to get or whatever, but maybe you settle on the place that's better. So if you're aiming for $4 billion of cuts and you get $1.5 billion or $2 billion, guess what? I like that. That's I'll take it. I'll take it, my friends. I will take it. Well, Montana, appreciate it. I know there's going to be many more debates as we kind of get to the home stretch of these campaigns. So there'll be plenty more to talk about. But appreciate you giving us your perspective on what we've seen so far. And we'll talk again next Friday, sir.
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4: 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On this Friday, Secretary of State Marco Rubio put up a good performance with the press on Tuesday of this week. He was clear and authoritative about the Iran conflict, believing the terrorist state's economy is in big trouble. Hope he's right. On Thursday, Rubio has an official meeting with Pope Leo, who has emerged as a problem for the Trump administration. Because the Pope is a spiritual missionary, he's not going to explain geopolitics to anyone. That frustrates President Trump, who believes the pontiff does not understand world conflict, specifically the nuclear danger from Iran. Mr. Trump fervently thinks that he is saving lives by neutralizing Iran. Apparently, the Pope does not share that vision, or maybe I'm being unfair. He might agree, but he's certainly not speaking up. So it could happen that Secretary Rubio will bring the men together. Rubio's Catholic, respects the church. That's a good start. I believe there is room for detente here. Many don't care, but America needs supporters right now. Pope Leo softening on the danger of Iran would help this country. Let's pray that Marco can pull it off. 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
0: Wild season in the main political circles, of course, now. We have gubernatorial debates abound.
10: We do, yeah.
0: Including this one by CBS 13,
10: there was.
0: I believe.
10: Yeah. I wanted to start with a hint of an apology here, too, because we had some audio issues that in 30 years of doing this, I've never had. I think it marred the debate a little bit, the experience of absorbing. So I want to apologize to anyone who watched that and had a question about that. I was told there was some kind of failure in the system we used to charge the batteries for the microphones. So we had like three batteries with three mics dying at once at one point.
0: No kidding.
10: Yeah. It was a little rough, but we were able to, I think, power through it. But at one point, I mean, David Jones's mic was cutting off completely while he was talking. So I literally had to stop him and say, "Hey, you know, hold your thought. We really want to hear what you have to say, but let's come back to you." So anyway, apologies to those who noticed that. Mm. I think we were able to power through it, and credit to the candidates because they powered through and I think still managed to get their points across and answer the questions. And I think it was still a good debate. But again, wanted to acknowledge that right away. I have not experienced that in my career, but I think we powered through.
0: No, every time I visit your show, the battery is always nicely charged for my microphone.
10: I don't know what happened.
0: Sometimes it's never happened before. You can't control technology.
10: You can't.
0: It just is the way that it
10: we
0: is.
10: We had a light blow during a debate once, and we kind of quietly replaced it on the side of the debate.
0: Was that a sign of something ominous?
10: I hope not. Anyway, apocalyptic error.
0: Indeed. Well, yeah. Let's talk about the actual content.
10: Yeah, so, please. You
0: know, the first thing about the content, before we actually get to what they said and the questions asked and all that fun stuff, was the fact that there was a conspicuous absence on the stage.
10: There was.
0: Which was referenced by the others in the debate repeatedly, and has become something of a talking point in the race that Bobby Charles has skipped, not just yours, but obviously the one that was earlier this week as well.
10: Yeah, the Tuesday one, too.
0: Yeah, so what do you make of that? Is that a risk for him?
10: I think it is.
0: Politically speaking.
10: Whether it's going to be a, you know, how much of a risk, I can't speak. I think it's a risk. And obviously, I come, you know, please take my answer to this with a grain of salt, because I'm obviously, you know, one of the hosts,
0: of course,
10: a moderator of a debate here that he skipped. And it's his choice. I want to make that very, very clear as well. But I do think it's a mistake, and it's a mistake for a couple of reasons. One, it's an opportunity to, because not everyone's seen and heard him at the events he's already done. I mean, obviously, in this day and age, people can go online, track down what he's been saying and that kind of stuff. And, you know, I obviously encourage that voters to do that for every candidate. Track him down. Learn as much as you can. You were doing that in the last segment, too.
0: Mm-hmm.
10: But I do think he misses an opportunity to reach new people. And he misses an opportunity to respond to the inevitable attacks that come from his opponents. And again, he's the guy who's, you know, if you believe the polls, we've had many conversations about that, it would indicate that he's been the perceived front runner.
0: Yeah.
10: If not the perceived front runner.
0: I mean, he pretty much is the. I haven't seen anything that puts anybody else.
10: I agree. There's been nothing that's put anyone ahead of him in any poll that we've seen. Now, granted, the polls have been limited, but he's been in front. So I do think that comes with a risk. Now, can he coast across the finish line, or can he finish strong doing other things? Of course he can. But I think it's a risk. And I think we saw it again last night. I think that the candidates, his opponents, took the opportunity to say, you know, to criticize him. You know, his career, his background, his stances on the issues. Anything you could criticize him on, they criticized him
0: on. Well, that's the other thing about not going, is that when that kind of thing happens, he can't respond.
10: No, you know, again, we inevitably have rebuttals in a debate.
0: Yep.
10: Somebody's going to say something about you immediately. We're going to steer it to you, and you get a chance to respond. If you're not there, you don't get to respond.
0: Yeah.
10: So he didn't get a chance
0: to respond. In the debate that we hosted, which he did attend, that happened a little bit, and he was, I thought, able to effectively respond. So it's one of the reasons I do view it as a mistake as well, is I just feel like just because you are perhaps a front runner, and I mean, be careful with that. Les Otten says hi. You know, it's like front runners are sometimes not really front runners.
10: That's
0: but
10: right.
0: If you are indeed one and you're up by a comfortable margin or whatever, the run out the clock strategy, it's kind of like the prevent defense in the NFL.
10: Yeah, I was going to say, it's a great analogy.
0: Like, it's the prevent to win defense, because you're kind of like being so conservative and cautious that you end up looking, I think, like you're standing still compared to some other folks.
10: Exactly.
0: And if you're going to get completely ripped apart by the other people on a stage here, like we deserve as viewers to hear you respond to it. And you'll probably do a good job, I would assume.
10: Everything I've seen, he's not that he can't.
0: He's a very good debater.
10: Right.
0: I can say this. I don't think he's skipping it because he's afraid of doing it. Because he's clearly pretty talented at it. He's a good speaker. Like, he's pretty good on the cuff or off the cuff. On the cuff, off the cuff?
10: Yeah, off the cuff.
0: So I don't think that's... I think it's a campaign strategy. I think it's I don't want to risk anything like blown up in my face or messing something up or having some kind of moment that ruins it for me. So... I don't need it anyway.
10: And
0: I'm not going to go.
10: I think he also knows that all the other candidates, you know, have an issue with him and are going to attack him for, you know, multiple reasons. First and foremost, perhaps because he's the perceived front runner.
0: Right.
10: So that always happens. And maybe he doesn't want to deal with that. You know, there's two types of candidates. Those who like say, yeah, fine, go at me. Come at me, bro.
0: Come at me, bro. Yeah.
10: And take it on. And those who say, I don't want to deal with that. I can't speak to if that's a motivation for him or not, but it feels like it is at least a factor in this. I think it's a mistake. I definitely do. And, you know, we got a month. We'll see how it plays out. But I thought it was notable. I know Jason just referenced that little clip on the during the news segment here a moment ago. But we gave them a specific opportunity. Like, hey, you know, we've heard some rumblings of criticism, and more than rumblings, about Bobby Charles. The five candidates before us, would any of you commit to voting for Bobby Charles if he is, in fact, the party's nominee? None of them would. There was a pause, an audible silence, if that's a way to say that. And then we went, wait a minute, show of hands, still no hands. Wait, let's go around. And they all clarified, saying they hadn't decided, or they, you know, but some of them were even more than that, were saying, You know, they're saying, look, I'm focused on me. I'm not going to talk about someone else. Fine. But the silence was deafening about their lack of support for Bobby Charles.
11: How fascinating.
10: I thought it was very interesting.
0: And at the same time, you had alliances forming.
10: We did. Right out of the gate. We had, literally his opening statement, David Jones was like, and I want to announce right now, I'm going to, this is a primary where there'll be rankings, and, I'm going to throw my support behind, Ben Midgley. And Ben, do you have anything to say? And then Ben's like, yeah, sure.
0: Right, yeah, me too.
10: Yeah, me too. So that was interesting. And then, of course, we had Robert Wessels throw his support. The sort of withdrawal from the race that wasn't a withdrawal from the race.
0: That's the weirdest thing I've ever
10: seen.
0: It
10: was a withdrawal from the race. Yeah. I'm not withdrawing from the race, but I'm throwing all of my support and actually working for Jonathan Bush.
0: Yeah, I'm an actual employee of the campaign, kind of.
10: So basically, he's out and he's throwing his support behind Jonathan Bush, which is what Jim Libby did, just a week or so before him, which is interesting. I think Jonathan Bush is obviously trying to, try and coalesce that sort of... if you're looking for an alternative, for example, to Bobby Charles, Jonathan Bush is trying to say, hey, look over here. Here's me.
0: Yeah.
10: And I'm not necessarily who you think I am just because my last name's Bush.
0: Yeah. And that was the David Jones calculus, clearly, too, because, I mean, if there's one thing that we know about that relationship, it's that he really doesn't like Bobby Charles at all.
10: No.
0: So if you're looking for somebody who can beat him, Midgley has been the one that's been sort of on the second place.
10: Yes.
0: Perch for a while, so I guess I'm gonna go with that guy. Probably logical part.
10: I think a lot of people had. What I find interesting here is I think it's an interesting field of candidates. I think they all had. If you're looking for somebody who may have stumbled or maybe have making mistakes at these debates, I don't think so. I think they're all saying what they think, and they're well spoken, and they're looking at the camera and telling voters what they believe, and they're responding to things. And I think Ben Midgley has obviously emerged as somebody who is has an interesting background. He's a fitness executive, rose, Planet Fitness. Everyone's heard of Planet Fitness.
0: Yep.
10: Rose to CEO of that, then started another company. And this is from a guy who basically started cleaning gyms, without a college degree. And so I think he's well-spoken when he speaks. So I think that gets people's attention. I think they all. Owen McCarthy has a fascinating background too, and we just heard his radio ad here a moment ago on your station here. Talking about his background. So I think the more people learn about,
0: I'm actually offended at that ad, by the way, because nothing I said that was nice about him ended up in that ad. Took every commentator possible, apparently, except for me. And I did say a couple complimentary things. So there's stuff you could have used, Owen. Out there,
10: you did not. So yeah, I think it's going to be interesting. I don't know who's going to emerge, and I don't know. We talk about these sort of alliances forming. I'm not still sure how much. I think it has a small factor. It can't help but have some sort of impact on people. But to what extent, and especially on the Republican side where there's a sort of a hold your nose when it comes to rankings, I'm curious as to what impact it has. But I think it has to have something, right? I mean, that you assume.
0: Well, isn't so much of this predicated on whether or not the Republican voters actually rank at
10: all? It is. It's totally predicated.
0: Because I know a lot of them won't.
10: Right.
0: But some of them will.
10: Some of them will. And what is that percentage? I don't know. I know on the Democratic side, they're very much more likely to, to do it. And we did, I should mention, we had a Democratic debate on Tuesday. And
0: that, indeed.
10: And I thought it was less, honestly, I think that was a group of five candidates who are perhaps better known because of what their careers have been, politically speaking. They've been out there for a bit. But
0: none of them are real newcomers except for Angus King III.
10: Exactly.
0: But even he is.
10: But even has the name Angus King. So, which was interesting, I think, for people to sort of put an imprint on him. Okay, who is he? Is he just, is he his father's son, or is he something else, or what is he? I think he was extremely well-spoken. I think, again, that debate, what was remarkable is that they seem much less willing to engage with each other on exploring their differences and disagreements. Mm-hmm. It was much more complimentary. In fact, there was one moment where Shanna Bellows said something along the lines of, oh, Hannah Pringle, I'm glad you've adopted my thoughts on property tax reform. And you could see Hannah Pingree's head whip around and wait, what are you accusing me of doing? Mm-hmm. And then I sort of went back to him and say, well, I don't want to paraphrase here, but it sounds like you're saying she sort of plagiarized your and say, well, let me clarify. So that was the closest we got to them. And it wasn't. So I think if you were looking for quote unquote fireworks or engagement with each other, it was much less so with the D's than the R's.
0: Mm-hmm.
10: The R's were much more. And I think I expected this. And I think we all did. The R's were much more willing to say, hey, I respect you, but let's go at it. We disagree. Here's where. And I appreciated that, frankly.
0: this is a very self-interested question,
10: yeah,
0: and I apologize for it in advance, but was any conversation or question asked related, because I didn't have a chance to really catch it. I've been too busy this week. But did any question get asked about sort of them being in charge for 8 years? And like, when you're talking about these issues that need to be solved in the state, obviously there's been an opportunity for the Democratic Party and its candidates and its leaders, including some of the people on that stage.
10: Yes.
0: I mean, Hannah Pingree worked in the governor's office. You had Troy Jackson, obviously, as a very prominent, you know, state Senate president and whatnot throughout that period, and et cetera, right? Is there any recognition of introspection about or otherwise dealing with the question of, hey, so said you had, since you've had all this time to do stuff.
10: Yeah.
0: How come things haven't been fixed?
10: There are a couple of variations of that question, including one that was asking, like, look, you all saying, you know, you want to pour money into, you know, worthy. Look, is education, healthcare, and childcare worthy? Of course. But they come at a cost. And a third of Mainers surveyed last year said that their one of their number one things was concerns over high taxes. You know, Maine obviously ranks near the top when it comes to tax burden. So that question was asked, and like, hey, are you going to just spend more, or is there cuts that could, that, you know, what, where are you going to find the money?
0: And of course, more importantly, reforms. I mean, like,
10: yeah.
0: I mean, a lot of those money investments have really been radically increased. I mean, education's a great example, right? I mean, Mills is famously talking about the 55% all the time, but the but the results that you're getting are pretty lackluster and kind of declining.
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0: Hi, it's Matt from the WGAN Morning News. We hope you all have a wonderful Mother's Day weekend. 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
13: I'm Deborah Rodriguez. A strong gain for the jobs market.
14: This report pours cold water on anyone hoping for a rate cut at the next Fed meeting.
13: CBS News business analyst Jill Schlesinger on the April employment report. The specifics?
15: Employers added 115,000 jobs last month.
16: It's kind of a calm, it's an okay report.
15: But Josh Bailey, principal economist at the Economist Intelligence Unit, says the unemployment rate didn't hold steady at 4.3% because more people found jobs.
16: What really happened was that people kind of stopped looking for work.
15: Bailey does not think the April numbers will have much impact on the next interest rate decision. He says the Fed is much more focused on inflation.
16: The state of the labor market is sort of taking a back seat.
15: Michael Wallace, CBS News.
13: Dow's up 104, average price for gas today, $4.55 a gallon. Secretary of State Rubio says he expects a response from Iran today on a U.S. peace proposal. Speaking in Rome, Rubio has also responded to a report. Tehran has created an authority to approve transit through the Strait of Hormuz.
17: Iran now claims that they own, that they have a right to control an international waterway. They claim that they have a right to control it. What is the world going to do about that?
13: He's warning the U.S. will fire on any Iranian vessels that threaten American ships, as Tehran accuses the U.S. of a blatant truce violation after overnight clashes. Almost 150 people, including 17 Americans, are still on that luxury cruise ship hit by a hantavirus infection. It's expected to drop anchor off Spain this weekend. Here at home, health officials are worried about passengers who disembarked earlier and headed back to Arizona, Virginia, Georgia, Texas, and California. Medical contributor Dr. Celine Gounder.
18: The CDC has been coordinating with state and local health departments. They are monitoring for symptoms, so things like fever, muscle aches, developing respiratory symptoms, trouble breathing would be a warning sign.
13: Correspondent Cammy McCormick says the Pentagon's begun releasing new files on UFOs.
19: The Pentagon has been working on declassifying documents related to UFOs for years, and in 2022, Congress created an office to declassify material. The debut report came 2 years later, but while it revealed hundreds of new incidents,

0: It found no evidence that the government had ever confirmed an alien sighting, though military members shared encounters with unexplained aircraft. The Pentagon says with this latest release, the public can draw their own conclusions.
1: Get set to pay more, Mario Kart fans. Nintendo says it'll raise Switch 2 prices in the U.S. by $50 because of an AI-fueled chip supply crunch. This is CBS News.
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4: 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A 37-year-old man who drove from Maine to New Jersey faces felony charges after being shot by police in a confrontation. NJ.com reports Brian Lansom had moved to Maine for a job and was driving back to New Jersey to confront his estranged girlfriend, who he reportedly threatened with guns. Police shot Lansom, who they say showed up at the ex-girlfriend's New Jersey home wearing a tactical vest and holding a pistol. Lansom survived and now faces attempted murder charges, including trying to kill an officer with his car. Maine Health plans to launch the state's first clinical research unit at its Biddeford Hospital. The Press Herald reports the move is being made to offer more opportunities for patients to participate in research trials closer to home. Maine Health says patients will no longer have to travel to Boston for some clinical trials for research on treatments such as new cancer drugs. The health system received $2 million in funding from the Maine Technology Institute to create the research unit. New polling out today shows former Governor Paula Page with a 10-point lead over both Democratic contenders in the race for Maine's 2nd Congressional District. Now, the poll does have its own political agenda, as it's from the National Republican Congressional Committee, but NRCC spokesperson Maureen O'Toole says President Trump's win in the district is a factor.
5: Our polling now is showing that voters are just as excited today as they were then to elect someone like Paula Page.
4: CBS 13 News reports the NRCC poll also shows Senator Susan Collins with an 11-point lead over Democrat Graham Platner in the Senate race. Accurate the forecast, Joe Lundberg.
6: Sunshine followed by building clouds today. There can be a stray afternoon shower, high 59. It'll become mainly clear, chilly tonight, low 36. Tomorrow, a cooler day, some early sun giving way to clouds, followed by some rain for the afternoon and evening, high 54.
4: Next high tide of Portland Harbor, 4:43 this afternoon. I'm Jason Taylor. He's Radio WGAN.
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8: It is Chuck and Mike and Ben with you here, and we're going to start today with a discussion of the jobs report, because quite honestly, we can't start every show talking about energy prices. We'll get there.
9: Or AI.
8: We haven't started with AI in a while. We spend like a third of the show covering it usually. Yeah. But it's unusual that we start with it, because we have to maintain control over the robots. We can't if we give them the open mic.
9: Yeah,
8: we're going to give them the whole show.
9: Yeah, you know? What will they take next?
8: If you give a robot a cookie, it's gonna want a cup of milk to fry its circuits.
9: Got it.
8: So we had a jobs report this morning, and here's what we saw: 115,000 jobs created versus estimate of 62. The prior month February was revised down by 23,000, March revised up by 7, It's no meaningful change, about 16,000 jobs difference, but that's just not a meaningful number. And ultimately, the unemployment rate stayed at 4.3%. If you look at the unrounded number, it did move up from 4.26 to 4.34. We can talk about why that's the case as we go through here. And so I think you look at the headline numbers and you say, pretty good. You know, right now the break-even estimate for the unemployment rate to not move up is somewhere in the ballpark of probably 20 to 60,000 jobs needed each month because the baby boomers are retiring and there's not enough Gen Zers to replace them. And immigration is probably close to net zero on an annual basis. We don't know exactly where. And so there's just not much labor force growth, if any, right now.
9: So we came into this report kind of guessing that we wouldn't get any alarm bells. I think it's fair to say that this report showed no alarm, no alarms, no big surprises here compared to, you know, what we've been getting from weekly jobless claims numbers, what we've been getting from JOLTS and other surveys of the labor market, which, again, good news, but unsurprising in terms of what we got reported here.
8: I think if you're looking for some stories that, you know, as you dig through the data in terms of, okay, so like what do we get underneath the surface? The participation rate in the labor force dropped again from 61.9 down to 61.8%, which, again, not entirely unsurprising because you have more baby boomers retiring and that is included.
9: This is not like a discouragement story. This is a total labor force participation rate, which measures, you know, every living person. And so as we as society age, we anticipate that coming down.
8: The age 25 to 54 stayed level at 83.8%. So no change there. So again, it's demographics that are explaining that drop in the labor force participation rate. Now, the interesting thing, I mentioned that the unemployment rate on an unrounded basis went from 4.26 to 4.34. So it just missed rising from, you know, 4.3% to 4.4. You might say, well, how could the unemployment rate rise when there were 115,000 jobs added, and that's above the supposed break-even number? The answer, once again, comes back to the fact that the jobs report we receive, it's two surveys. The unemployment rate comes from a survey of households. The jobs created number comes from a survey of businesses. The household survey showed a net reduction, actually, of 226,000 jobs. Now, this is neither right nor wrong. Again, these are both surveys. So, generally, what you want to see is the surveys pointing in the same direction. Occasionally, for a month, a quarter, or sometimes even longer, they might give you different views because of how the numbers are imputed through the models. Remember, how many of you listening, raise your hands, even if you're driving, you can raise one, because none of you are going to raise it.
9: Unless you only have one hand.
8: No, because none of you are going to raise it. Okay. How many of you have ever been surveyed by the Bureau of Labor Statistics?
9: No one in here is raising
8: I don't know
9: hand.
8: A single person that actually has.
9: Yeah.
8: Now, I know that they do it, but again, they ask, like, you know, 50,000 Americans a month. Mm. There are a lot of Americans, and that's not, you know, many that they actually survey. So this is why you have this, you know, short-term thing where, hey, 115,000 jobs created, but the unrounded unemployment rate went up. It's because of differences in the survey methodology. Neither one's right, neither one's wrong. Don't read too much into any one particular month. So I'm not overly concerned about that. We'll see how things go here. Other data points, when we dig into some of the underlying information, manufacturing, consistent with what we've been seeing from the, this is actually wild, the ISM manufacturing is showing that manufacturing output is jumping right now, but that employment is dragging. This matched that. 2,000 manufacturing jobs lost for the month. Not entirely surprising. It's just kind of what we've been seeing.
9: The big gains, healthcare continues to be the big gainer year after year now. And then transportation and warehousing, also some big gains, followed by retail. So 30-plus thousand in both transportation and healthcare.
8: I want to talk about the transportation and housing. This is back-to-back months now that transportation and warehousing has been ripping. And if you happen to follow Craig Fuller, who we had on our show a bunch last year during the whole tariff kerfluffle, Craig runs a data service. He does a bunch of stuff, but one of the things he does is he runs a data service that shows a bunch of freight information. Mm. And basically he's been saying, look, since the start of the year, like freight's been going absolutely nuts. There's this huge manufacturing restocking cycle that's going on, and so freight's been crazy. This data is matching what we are seeing in terms of freight activity around the United States. So it's absolutely a real thing that is matching up with some of the other data. Other pieces that we saw, one of my favorite ones that I use as a proxy for consumer demand is what's known as aggregate payroll growth. Aggregate payroll growth is this. You only get half the picture if you're looking at how many jobs were added. You only get half the picture if you're looking at wage growth. If you want to see how much more money is going into Americans' pockets overall, you look at aggregate payrolls, which is wage growth times payroll growth. And so what we see here is for the last 12 months, again, this is really, it's a volatile series month to month, so the month to month is not useful, but the 12-month number is, in my opinion. Aggregate payroll growth over the last 12 months is now running at a pace of 3.9%, which is not great. Generally, we like to see that running somewhere between 4.5% and 5.5%. That gives you, you know, enough spending growth from actual payrolls that, you know, you can you know, have some meaningful growth there. You get to this point, and historically it's been a little bit iffy. You can, you know, add a caveat that, hey, generally we haven't seen the same kind of labor supply issues that we've had the last year or so. So maybe 3.9 is a level at which the economy can still sustain itself.
9: I think it's pretty clear, though, at that pace, consumers cannot afford the inflation that's being passed on to them at the moment.
8: This is why when you look at it, Q2 GDP is probably going to be somewhere close to zero. If inflation's running 4% and nominal GDP ends up running somewhere around 4%, inflation's going to eat up all of the GDP there for the quarter.
9: Mm.
8: Okay, like this is, I just don't think that you're going to have much in the way of GDP for Q2. I'm not saying that that's like a permanent thing or, you know, something that's going to be a huge problem. I'm just telling you, it's where I think you're probably going to end up is with not much in the way of real GDP growth because inflation's likely to eat through most of it.
9: Yeah.
8: That's just kind of where we're going for the quarter. Beyond that, it's going to depend on the Hormuz reopening. See, we got through 14 minutes of a show without mentioning it once.
9: Last just observation that I want to continue to make about our aging population is the healthcare and social services sector of the labor force, because it has been a major driver of employment for the last, frankly, you know, decade. In terms of where we were at about 19 million people working in those sectors a decade ago. We're now at about 23.8. And when you chart it against the, you know, population of Americans over the age of 65, it's just a perfect one for one. Yeah. And we know where that population of folks over the age of 65 is going, higher for the next several decades. And it's tough for me to envision a scenario, given just where we are with automation, robotics, et cetera, where this does not follow a straight line higher. I think the demand for nurses, social workers of different sorts is just going to be on a straight line upwards. And unfortunately for those aging folks, you know, turning 65 now and looking forward at the cost of healthcare over the next few decades and specifically the cost of long-term care, I really struggle to envision a scenario where it's not straight line upwards further.
8: Yeah, let's be honest also. If you believe, like I do, that artificial intelligence is going to be able to take over more and more of the thinking and through robotics, more and more of the doing.
9: Yep.
8: The place that you land in terms of like where the majority of people will actually have jobs in the future is people taking care of people.
9: Yeah.
8: Like that's where it points to. I'm not saying this is good or bad. I'm just saying it probably is. Let's take a quick break. When we return, let's see. We're going to talk some AI now. We got a couple.
9: Yeah,
8: of
9: let's go
8: stories.
9: To AI distortion, baby.
8: All right. If you don't like artificial intelligence, you'll hate what comes next.
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8: Before we go further into talking about AI, can we talk about the other data point that we just got a couple minutes ago, which was the Michigan consumer sentiment data?
9: So long as you know the actual report, yeah.
8: What do you mean?
9: I didn't look at it yet, so long as you're ready to cover
8: guys,
9: it.
8: Guys, I...

0: I got to be honest. This report is broken. We can't use it anymore.
1: Yeah.
0: And it consistently gets cited as like a good report. The data coming out of it is hot garbage. So what I mean by this is one of the questions that gets asked, they ask a bunch of, you know, inflation expectations. One of the questions they ask is, what is your expected price change, not just this year, but they ask in the future, in the next 5 to 10 years. And, Mike, last year when tariff mania was gripping the nation, which was the biggest mania since Beatlemania, the UMish 5 to 10 year inflation expectation came in at 4.4% in April.
1: Okay,
0: expecting inflation to average 4.4% when you look at that 5 to 10 year period.
1: Okay.
0: This year, with gas prices ripping and, you know, all kinds of changes to other pricing that's happening now, it's at 3.4. I'm sorry, but we're just too stupid to answer this survey. Okay?
1: I'll take it more broadly.
0: No.
1: No, I recognize...
0: Mike, this is a complete...
1: I'm not defending the survey.
0: I know, but like, let me just put into perspective what we just got as a result here. A year ago exactly, households said, hey, because we're nervous about tariffs, which has never been implemented in their lifetime, and most of which have since been clawed back, we expect inflation to be 4.5% for the 5 to 10 year period.
1: Yeah.
0: And today, with actual gas prices 50% higher than they were 3 months ago, people are saying, nah, it's only going to be 3.4%. Like, we're just not capable of understanding prices.
1: I'll take it, you know, again, there's the prices piece of all of this, which I think people are confused about. But I'm just going to take overall sentiment, which they measure here.
0: Yes.
1: It's giving you readings now that are as bad or occasionally worse. Than 2008.
0: Right.
1: And 2009, when unemployment was like 11%. This is fundamentally not a usable survey for that reason alone.
0: It's broken. I know they changed the methodology a couple of years ago to move to online only, and maybe that's what did it, because the people who hang out online are
1: trolls. I don't know.
0: Like, it just very emotionally edgy. Like, what's the right way to phrase? Just like, quite honestly, trolls. If you spend too much time online, like, it affects how you think about things.
1: Yeah, I don't know what to make of this survey. I don't even know if it's terribly useful on a month-over-month basis, but very clearly, using it to indicate anything about today's economy compared to times over the last few decades is contextually useless.
0: I don't think we can use it anymore, quite honestly. Yeah.
1: Which is a shame, because it's one of the longest-running surveys that we have.
0: Right. This is like the gold standard of sentiment surveys historically. Yeah. And I'm pretty sure it's completely useless right now. Because how do you reconcile this? Consumer sentiment, like current conditions, consumer sentiment is basically printing as bad as it's ever printed.
1: Right.
0: At the same time that you have consumer spending continuing to run 4 to 7% year-over-year growth unimpeded.
1: Yeah. You can't square those two. Other than,
0: even if you want to say, hey, consumer spending's being driven by the wealthy, so people can feel bad, but they're not. Fine, that still makes this a useless survey, then.
1: Right.
0: Like, yeah. Either way, it's not giving me anything useful at this point.
1: Yeah, I don't know what the cause. I don't know if it's because of a bunch of people online not being unhappy. I don't know if it's because people are increasingly responding to these surveys in a political fashion, which they clearly are, because we can measure the Democrat versus Republican response to these surveys and tell you how dramatically they flip every time there's a new president. But some combination of things makes it so that these surveys do not indicate anything. So if you see it flashing against your screen that you, Michigan consumer sentiment, did X, Y, or Z, I would really encourage you to throw it out, because it's just, maybe it'll tell us something again in the future. But right now, again, there's no useful context for me to be telling you that the consumer sentiment survey right now is giving you a reading that's worse than it was in May of 2009.
0: Which is, look, you can think whatever you want about the economy.
1: It's better than it was in May of 2009.
0: It's better than it was in May of 2009.
1: Yep. Just full stop.
0: You can have your own feelings, but you don't have to share them.
1: Yeah. No, it's definitively better than it was in May of 2009.
0: Right. You can be entitled to your own opinion.

0: distorting. I think it's fair to say that GDP and other things are being influenced by capital expenditures from giant companies more than they have been in other times. You might be able to blame a, investment drop in places like housing and office buildings and factories, partly on the crowding out effect of the AI spend. I think that's an interesting story. I don't know if any of that's distortion, though, right?
1: That's saying when the automobile was invented, it totally distorted the horse-based economy.
0: Mm. It's changing things.
1: Yes.
0: We got to talk a little bit more about this. Let's take a quick break. Wall Street Watch is coming up next.
2: 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Lewiston police are investigating a Thursday afternoon shooting that injured a 14-year-old boy. Officers say they were sent to the area of Avon Street on reports of screaming and multiple gunshots and found that boy with a gunshot wound to his leg. They say he was taken to a hospital in stable condition. Police say they've detained several teens and recovered three firearms so far after witnesses told them several teenagers were seen running away from the scene. The other Republicans in the Maine governor's race are targeting frontrunner Bobby Charles, who has bypassed two candidate debates this week, including one just last night. Garrett Mason joined the criticism of Charles, saying his financial plan for Maine is unrealistic.
3: Bobby Charles is running around the state saying he's going to cut $4 billion from the state budget. What happens if you cut $4 billion out of the budget? And the answer was unanimous. It crashes the Maine economy.
2: CBS 13 News reports all the candidates at last night's debate refused to say they would vote for Charles if he became the Republican nominee. L.L. Bean offering couples a chance to make their wedding day even bigger this year with the addition of the Bootmobile. L.L. Bean has brought back a contest where couples can send in their wedding invitation for a chance to get one of their three Bootmobiles featured at their nuptials. Couples have until next Thursday to mail in their wedding invitation to L.L. Bean's Bootmobile team for a chance to win. Company says the Bootmobile made appearances at six weddings last year. Now let's get your AccuWeather forecast as we check in with meteorologist Joe Lundberg.
4: Sunshine followed by building clouds today. There can be a stray afternoon shower, high 59. It'll become mainly clear, chilly tonight, low 36. Tomorrow, a cooler day, some early sun giving way to clouds, followed by some rain for the afternoon and evening, high 54.
2: And next high tide of Portland Harbor, that is coming up at 4:43 this afternoon. 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
5: CBS News Brief. Employment rose more than expected in April. CBS's Jill Schlesinger.
6: Overall, this report shows that despite the cumulative effect of tariffs as well as the war in Iran, employers are adding positions at a solid, if not stellar, pace.
5: The White House is waiting to hear from Iran, as Aaron Navarro reports.
7: Iran is still reviewing that 14-point plan the U.S. sent earlier this week that sets the terms and timeline for peace talks. Secretary Rubio said they're expecting a response at some point today.
5: The Pentagon has begun releasing new files on UFOs. CBS's Adriana Diaz.
8: The Pentagon says all of the files have been reviewed for security purposes, but many of them have not been analyzed for resolution of possible anomalies.
5: Spain says it's found a suspected hantavirus case, a woman who was on a flight with one of the cruise ship victims who later died. On Wall Street at this hour, stocks are higher today. The Dow Jones Industrials up 118 points. CBS News Brief, I'm Cammie McCormick.
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7: Well, markets are reacting positively to this morning's jobs report that came in better than expected. The Dow Jones is currently up 75 points or 0.15%. The S&P 500 is up 50 points or just under 0.7%. The NASDAQ is up just under 300 points or 1.15%. Gold continuing its rally up 23 points or 0.5%. Silver up 1.5%. Cloud infrastructure company CoreWeave is seeing its share price drop 10% as its second quarter revenue guidance disappointed Wall Street. CoreWeave sees revenue ranging from $2.45 billion to $2.6 billion. The midpoint of a $2.53 billion fell short of the $2.69 billion consensus call. Upward shares tumbling 19% after the company announced a restructuring plan that includes reducing its workforce by 24%. Upwork said that it is doing this to make sure the company remains profitable as work evolves. It also reported first quarter earnings and revenue that came in slightly lower than expected. Expedia shares are down 8.5% after the online travel agency called for second quarter revenue of $4.11 billion to $4.19 billion compared to the $4.12 anticipated by analysts. Booked room nights in the first quarter missed expectations, landing at $113.9 billion versus the consensus of $117. Wendy's company stock is up 5.7% after reporting better than expected revenue of $540.6 million in its first quarter financial report. Analysts polled estimated revenue would be $518 million. Earnings also came in above estimates, and the company also announced a plan to build up to 1,000 restaurants in China over the next decade. I am Ben Kitchen, and that was Wall Street Watch.
8: Mike, during the last segment, we were covering a piece from the Wall Street Journal titled AI is distorting practically everything about the economy.
9: So we agreed that distortion's not really the right term.
8: It's impacting the economy in ways that, you know, were it not, the economy would look different. But, I mean, that's like saying, well, if, you know, Applebee's didn't have, you know, the burger on their menu, then you wouldn't be able to order it. Like, it's not really a useful counterfactual.
9: Yeah, it's not. I think what we can say is, you know, most of the time through the last... When would you argue that we turned more from a manufacturing to a consumer-based economy? 80s?
8: Yeah, in the last 40 years or so.
9: It's been getting driven by the consumer and housing as a major investment area. And neither of those two are currently the growth engine of the economy. The growth engine of the economy, to be really clear about this, I know plenty of people don't use it day to day, but the growth engine of the economy is the $700 billion that the four major tech companies that are spending on AI are spending this year and the $1.1 trillion that's estimated to be spent next year. And it is not to say that it's either good or bad, but it is crowding out other areas of investment. It is leading to employment in new areas of the economy. And it is leading to higher prices and other things that we are all starting now to feel, right? Like, you know, the higher spending in AI is inarguably driving up the cost of computers, iPhones, and other technology that we hold on to, and we will feel that for a few years now. Is that a good thing or a bad thing? Is it distortion? You know, what would the economy look like without it? I don't find those to be useful exercises, but, you know, I could certainly make an argument that housing would be stronger if AI investment didn't exist the way that it does today.
8: Yeah. Yeah. I don't know why we look at, like, AI spending and AI investment like it's this foreign thing that it's like, oh, like, this is making the economy look different from how it would be otherwise. Well,
9: we do it with everything.
8: We don't, though.
9: Well, I compare it to...
8: When we build lots of houses, we don't go, oh, these houses are making the economy look different. No, we're like, hey, there's, like, a housing boom going. Like, we just call it, like, a boom, and we accept that there's more economic activity there.
9: So... I compare it to, for instance, all the talk of the healthcare workers over the course of the last decade and all these people who are saying, well, the labor market would look like crap if we didn't hire all these nurses over the last 10 years. And my point is, yeah, but we did and we're going to continue to do so. So it's not distorting things. You can't just remove it from the employment. We do it with inflation too. Oh, you know, inflation would be so much better if it just wasn't shelter costs increasing by 6% year over year.
8: Well, then we would have just spent the money somewhere else.
9: Like, you can't just remove the impact of an economic phenomenon and say, look at what the economy would look like otherwise. This is the reality that we're in. And if you want to point out that, hey, an increasing percentage of GDP and stock market growth is being attributed to a boom in a new technology, and the risk is that it turns out to be a bust in some way and that spending disappears, sure, that's true. But you've got to prove it out to me that that's actually what's going to be happening and that that's an actual reason for concern.
8: Yeah.
9: And also, I'm just done with all of these stories, like the one that we've got from MarketWatch here about AI coming for your job after all. The announcements that have been made...
8: They are companies that overhired during the pandemic and are now correcting that using AI as cover, because they may also be getting some productivity increases from AI, but...
9: AI is coming for your job if you work in, like, 3 to 6 industries. And not even industries, like specific roles within those industries.
8: Let's not go too far in that direction. It's coming for every job.
9: On what time frame is the relevant question?
8: Not right now.
9: Yeah. And if you're a web designer and if you are a paralegal, I think that they're coming for your job very quickly.
8: Yes.
9: In just about every other area, I just don't see it.
8: Right. If you're a shrimp boat captain, you're good for a while. If you are one of the guys who
9: do all sorts of things with shrimp,
8: yeah. If you sit on the back of the truck putting the cones down on the highway, you're probably good for a while.
9: Yeah.
8: But if you are someone who makes your living, you know, if you're a technical writer, okay, for those of you who don't know what a technical writer is, they're the ones that take what the engineers at Microsoft give you and translate it into the manual that all of us can understand. Mm. Yeah, you probably are going to have a tough time because AI is literally built to be like, hey, take this information and turn it into this.
9: Right.
8: But for everyone else right now, it's not really a threat. What is a threat, okay, is for companies that have overhired in the last 5 years. They're absolutely going to use it as an excuse to cut headcount. Doesn't mean that every job is going to go away.
9: Sure.
8: But, you know, Mark Andreessen wrote yesterday that companies have overstaffed by 2 to 4x for the last 20 years, which fundamentally doesn't make sense because ultimately you need it. It's like, okay, yeah, if we had AI 20 years ago, I guess we might have been overstaffed if we could make it do all this stuff. But talk to anyone who's worked in a business in the last 20 years, and they're not going to be like, yeah, we could have done this with 80% fewer people.
9: That statement is just...
8: fundamentally dishonest.
9: Yeah, I guess so.
8: It just doesn't make sense. What I will say, do you remember back about a month ago when Anthropic rolled out its Mythos platform?
9: Yes.
8: And people were like, even on our show, we were like, hey, you know, because they
9: here's what
8: out.
9: Happened. They rolled it out, and then they had a meeting with Scott Bessent and Jay Powell, came to a meeting with a bunch of bank executives, and were like, huh, that doesn't happen very often. They warned a bunch of tech executives that they needed to do something, and we were left scratching our heads like, this is a pretty good PR move, but it does look like there's something fundamentally serious about this, too.
8: So it was kind of like, hey, are they just, you know, hiding this from us to say how powerful it is, or is this like a real thing? And here's the first like example that we've seen that it's real. Mozilla, who still exists.
9: Look that up. Chuck told me that this morning, and I was not aware that Mozilla, who operates Firefox, is still around.
8: They make the Firefox web browser, which back in the 2000s and 2010s was huge. I don't think it's very big anymore, but it still is around on the edges. Last year, on average, because every month they roll out a list of, hey, here are the bugs that we fixed in order to improve our product. Security bugs, specifically. Last year, in 2025, they averaged 21.5 fixes per month for security issues, which for the full year makes 258. In April, they fixed 423 security bugs, which is 1.5 times what they did all of last year. And this was after they had access to Mythos. Now, the other thing that they said is they provided a list of like 20 of the things that they fixed, and a bunch of them were like, oh, this was, you know, from production that we put into effect back in, you know, 2006, this was just identified as a problem. So they're literally fixing things that have been present in their code for 15 to 20 years that no one knew was a problem before this.
9: This makes me immensely concerned about antiquated industries like the banking industry and like the healthcare industry. These are industries that are famous for having antiquated systems that are full of bugs. They are constantly the targets of cyber attacks. Education systems would be a third one here.
8: Did you see that Canvas got hacked yesterday?
9: No.
8: So, again, I don't know. You know, I don't have kids that use it, but Canvas is a learning management system.
9: Yeah.
8: And basically, it got hacked yesterday. And so throughout, like, a bunch of colleges and school systems and everything, it's basically, like, not usable in a lot of cases right now for teachers and students to manage their workloads, because this is how it's managed today.
9: All indications are that this is going to get way worse before it gets better in terms of the breaches and cyber attacks that are going to be out there using these new tools.
8: Yeah. Let's take a quick break here. When we return, let's talk SpaceX right after this.
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15: 6 months ago, if you wanted to score tickets for a World Cup game in the United States, you were facing a very expensive proposition. Same for hotel rooms. You would have been told there was a steep premium for the tickets, and many hotels in most cities not only upped the room rates, but insisted on a 3 or 4 night minimum stay. But with double-digit drops in foreign travel to the U.S. this year, demand for the games and those rooms is eroding. And we now know the difference between a booked room and a blocked room. Same for tickets. Already, FIFA has released thousands of hotel rooms it had blocked but will now not be needing. And we're now on the verge of a lot of suddenly available game tickets at more affordable prices. 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I'm Peter Greenberg, and this is today's Eye on Travel Minute.
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0: SpaceX has an IPO that's coming up sometime in the next probably 4 to 6 weeks. We don't have exact dates yet. But here's the deal. SpaceX had bought or merged with or whatevered XAI, which is Elon Musk's artificial intelligence company, which is now renting out data center space to Anthropic because basically they didn't have enough demand to do anything with it.
1: Do you know if XAI actually owned Grok? Because I know it lived on Twitter, which is X.
0: Mike, I can't make sense. I have no idea.
1: I didn't either. I just did. Yeah.
0: But here's the deal. So pretty much...
1: Shut it down.
0: XAI, in and of itself, is a standalone entity, is now fully shut down. So even within SpaceX, it's not an official unit anymore. And... basically, the company now is going to be SpaceX AI, and that's what it's going to be.
1: You got to stop changing these names if you're going to be a publicly traded company.
0: It's, listen.
1: It can't be once every 6 months.
0: This is what everyone does now, man. It used to be Facebook, now it's Meta. It used to be Google, now it's Alphabet.
1: Yeah.
0: I am still waiting for Mark Zuckerberg to change Meta's name again now that the Metaverse is not central to their plans.
1: You kind of think they'd have to, right? But we'll see.
0: I mean, isn't it kind of a joke? I mean, that would be like if we were still sitting here, you know, in 2026 being like, man, it's amazing how many cars Edsel sold. You know, like, you don't keep the name of your flopped product as your company name.
1: Yeah, yeah, that would be surprising. The IPO itself, you know, when we talk about this thing, we are talking about one that we have never seen before. The company's

0: bargaining a valuation of $2 trillion. That puts them with only like six companies that are publicly traded today that are larger than SpaceX, if it actually goes off at that value. It'd be a $75 billion raise. A lot of complexities here. There's been talks of favoring some early Tesla customers and other, you know, brand loyalists to Elon Musk's other brands. So really confusing to me as to how this IPO is all going to go off. But if it does and does successfully, I mean, I'm just trying to brainstorm off the top of my head here, Chuck. Apple, Amazon. No, Amazon's not $2 trillion, are they?
1: Amazon might be like 1.9. They're in the ballpark.
0: Microsoft, Nvidia,
1: Apple,
0: Amazon, Apple,
1: Google.
0: Meta, Google. No, Meta's not there. So yeah, it's Google. Those are the only companies that would be exceeding the size of this giant space company. So it will be fascinating to see if it does go off this year.
1: Yeah, there are some things that are a little dodgy about how this is all going down in terms of what some of the indices and exchanges are doing to try to encourage listings.
0: Yes.
1: None of it really gives me the warm and fuzzies. And
0: well, I can tell you firsthand the number of advertisements that I see both in my email box and on social media about, hey, invest in this fund to get pre-IPO access to these XYZ companies. And I'm sitting here saying, boy, something seems just off about all of this.
1: There's a piece from a guy by the name of Dave Natick. He's a big ETF guy. Like, he basically knows more about ETFs and trading in general than anyone like out there, in my opinion. Just like the mechanics of how they work. Okay. He's not like a great trader or anything.
0: Sure.
1: But he understands, like, hey, this is what this all means. I'm just going to quote from him. First, under the new rules, simply because an IPO is big enough to crack the top 40, the company can skip the three-month aging window and be included in the NASDAQ 100 in just 15 days. Used to be you had to, you know, have a certain time period before you could be included in there. Second, because SpaceX is floating such a minuscule amount of the firm, they abandoned the old floor of how small the float could be and just added any mega cap at 3x their implied float. So basically, SpaceX, when they first list, not all the shares are available to be sold.
0: Right.
1: Most of them aren't because company insiders are not allowed to sell during a certain lockup period at first. And they're doing just a tiny, tiny little float in order to...
0: That's the $75 billion I was talking
1: about. Right, it's $75 billion. So 95% is not going to be tradable. And typically, like, the NASDAQ's like, no, like, we don't allow low float shares to be, like, included in the NASDAQ 100 because they don't represent adequate price discovery.
0: Mm.
1: Natick here is basically like, yeah, you're not going to get adequate price discovery because if all these index funds have to go and buy from that pool of $75 billion that's outstanding, the price is going to get jacked up until everyone else has the ability to sell.
0: Yeah.
1: So pretty much he's looking at this, and that's just the NASDAQ. The S&P 500 typically has to have companies wait a year to be considered for inclusion. They have to have a 10% free float and need to have, you know, financial viability. The S&P is thinking about abandoning that in order to get SpaceX listed in the S&P. Mm. And so, again, it's kind of like, what are we actually doing here? And how is this going to work out? We'll see. Mm. I don't know. But he just points out that these are things that
0: mechanically
1: are not going to give you a good sense of how SpaceX is worth at the beginning because of forced bids that ultimately will end up disappearing. And then the real price discovery can take place. So there's that. Let's take a quick break here. When we return, we got hour two coming up. And we'll talk a little bit about the Middle East. Talk about China. President Trump heading to China next week. What kind of expectations do we have? And a whole lot more in hour two.

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1: Race for governor, one outsider is making waves. Republican Owen McCarthy. Hear what others are saying about Owen. Radio host Ray Richardson says,
2: Owen McCarthy, boy, I'll tell you, he's come alive in the last two debates. This guy has a great deal of energy, a great deal of ideas.
1: The Maine Wire's Steve Robinson.
3: Owen McCarthy, the boy from Northern Maine. Yeah, I thought that he delivered a really good performance.
1: Conservative commentator Eric Lusk says,
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10: I'm Cammie McCormick. The latest government report on jobs is a mixed picture. The unemployment rate is holding steady. CBS's Kelly O'Grady has had a look through the numbers.
11: We are seeing growth in retail, transportation, and warehousing, as well as leisure and hospitality. The areas that did see a drop were manufacturing, government, and information and financial activity.
10: The University of Michigan says consumer sentiment is at its lowest level ever recorded. The White House is waiting for a response from Iran on the latest proposal to win the war. CBS's Nancy Cordes reports it isn't clear how long that wait will be.
12: Iran has held out this far, and clearly the pressure is mounting on President Trump as well. Gas prices are now up to $4.56 a gallon in the United States. He's got the airline industry warning that they may need a bailout and that ticket prices are sure to rise if there isn't some solution to the situation in the Strait soon. And so there's lots of pressure on both sides. But reporting says that what the White House is asking the Iranians to sign off to is a very serious set of limitations to its nuclear program. That's something that Iran has not been willing to sign before. We'll just have to see if they're more open to it this time around.
10: Virginia's Supreme Court has struck down a voter-approved congressional redistricting plan. That's a major blow to Democrats. Health officials around the world are monitoring a deadly hantavirus outbreak linked to a cruise ship. Medical contributor Dr. Celine Gounder.
13: CDC has been coordinating with state and local health departments. They are monitoring for symptoms, so things like fever, muscle aches, developing respiratory symptoms, trouble breathing would be a warning sign. The incubation period is out to 8 weeks.
10: Spanish authorities said today a woman has been tested for suspected hantavirus after traveling on the same flight as a Dutch woman who was on the cruise ship. and later died. Some good news in the aftermath of the severe weather this week in the South. A storm chaser rescued a kitten from the tornado debris in Mississippi. Correspondent Michael Wallace has that.
14: This week's twisters damaged 500 homes and injured at least 17 people. Storm chaser Ashton Lemley was helping the search and recovery effort at a destroyed trailer park in Bogachita when he heard a faint meow. After searching a pile of debris for several minutes, he pulled the soaked kitten out from under some beams and fiberglass insulation.
15: Look at you, cleaned up.
14: People are already lining up to adopt the kitten, but not Lemley. He's allergic to cats. Michael Wallace, CBS News.
10: On Wall Street at this hour, stocks are higher. The Dow Jones Industrials up 68 points. The NASDAQ higher by 340. 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
22: 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The other Republicans in the Maine governor's race are targeting frontrunner Bobby Charles, who has bypassed two candidate debates this week, including just last night. Garrett Mason joined the criticism of Charles, saying his financial plan for Maine is unrealistic.
23: Bobby Charles is running around the state saying he's going to cut $4 billion from the state budget. What happens if you cut $4 billion out of the budget? And the answer was unanimous. It crashes the Maine economy.
22: CBS 13 News reports all the candidates at last night's debate refused to say they would vote for Charles if he became the Republican nominee. The biggest development with Republicans side that in the Maine governor's race is the emergence of alliances. David Jones and Ben Mitchley announced they're working together at last night's debate, with Mitchley saying Jones would make a great second choice behind himself in the ranked choice primary. Jonathan Bush and Robert Wessels have also announced an alliance, with Wessels still running but now also working as an operative in the Bush campaign. Wessels is also asking voters to rank Bush as their number two choice behind him. Town of Bodenham is getting a $750,000 federal grant to improve connectivity on their popular Merry Meeting Trail. Now, the Press Herald reports it's the largest injection of funding to the nearly two decades old trail project, with the goal of boosting tourism and outdoor recreation in central Maine. The 26-mile Merry Meeting Trail runs through Topsom, Bodenham, Richmond, and Gardner. Bodenham's director of planning and development calls the grant a major milestone for the trail project. Now you're ready for the forecast, checking in with Joe Lundberg.
24: Sunshine followed by building clouds today. There can be a stray afternoon shower, high 59. It'll become mainly clear, chilly tonight, low 36. Tomorrow, a cooler day, some early sun giving way to clouds, followed by some rain for the afternoon and evening, high 54.
22: And the next high tide at Portland Harbor, that is coming up at 4:43 this afternoon. I'm Jason Taylor. 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
26: Chuck, Mike, and Ben here, and as we get things all spooled up for you, we got all your major indices in the green as we go through the day so far. The S&P 500 is up 57 big points, 0.78%. The Dow Jones Industrial Average is up 50 points, 0.1%. And the NASDAQ Composite is up 344 points, 1.34%. Despite stocks being up, interesting thing to note. A, it's a Friday, and B, well, just be. It's a Friday, and the VIX is up, which is kind of unusual. There's a calendar feature where typically on Fridays, even if nothing's going on, you see the VIX fall. So my antenna always go up when I see stocks moving up and the VIX moving up along with them, especially on a Friday. It's a little bit unusual. And we'll see if somebody knows something about something. Dollar index is, I'm sorry, the 10-year treasury down 3.6 basis points to 4.358%. Mortgage rates from Mortgage News Daily flat overnight at 6.44% on the 30-year national average. Dollar index down 0.16% to 97.79. Gold up 17.20 an ounce to 47.28. And we got crude oil up 62 cents a barrel to 95.40. AAA national average for gas prices down 1.2 cents overnight to 4.54 and 6 tenths. So no major moves on the oil side at this point. Yes, Michael?
2: Jobs report this morning at 8:30 a.m.
26: Yeah, some people had jobs, some people didn't.
2: About 115,000 new jobs created during the month of April. Some slightly revisions to the last 2 months, but nothing that changed the overall narrative. And the overall narrative remains that in spite of the stories I keep hearing from young college grads about the difficulty in finding work, in spite of the conversations I keep hearing from people that have been out of work for a while and finding new jobs, the unemployment rate remains low. The pace of hiring remains, by our own guess, above what the economy can withstand without seeing the unemployment rate drop. Again, two different surveys here, so don't want to mix the two here. But really nothing that I can see that detects a signal of a problem in the labor market. The most significant we can see is a slight uptick in the unemployment rate where, you know, on an unrounded basis, it moved up a little bit. But overall, when you speak especially to businesses that are responsible for reporting this stuff, the pace of hiring remains pretty strong.
26: I think it's something, well, no, the pace is not strong. The pace is low. The pace of hiring is low. Like, you look at the Jolt sure. report, you look at Indeed, like, the pace is low. There's just not much firing going on, and it's just a low turnover labor market.
2: Yeah.
26: I think the big thing is that we've stabilized in the last 3 to 4 months now, whereas in the second half of last year, we were declining.
2: Mm-hmm.
26: And there are some green shoots. Again, like, it's it really depends where you are in the economy. Interestingly enough, again, with how the jobs report categorizes this, like different industries, it's not the most specific. We have like jobs in information. Okay, so that's like, you know, tech broadly, but not just like Apple and Amazon.
2: I think it includes Hollywood. So, yeah.
26: We've seen 3 straight months where we've had negative numbers there for the information category. Mm. Financial activities down for the last 2 months.
2: Yep.
26: Okay. But then you take a look at transportation and warehousing, which is, you know, positive to the tune of 50,000 combined for the last 2 months. There's absolutely something happening there. Retail up 40,000 for the last 2 months. There's something on that side. So I think that you have some of these green shoots that are showing up in the labor market right now, whether they turn into, you know, a full-blown... What comes after green shoots? Is it do you have a
2: flowers?
26: Plant? A plant?
2: Yeah.
26: Is the
2: budding flowers?
26: Yeah. Are we going to get buds after these green shoots? And then do we eventually get some flowers? Maybe we do. But we'll have to see how the economy evolves now that we have these higher gas prices in place. And it's obviously also going to be dependent on how long these prices stay here and whether they move up as well. You know, that's a possibility too.
2: Yeah. Look, I think plainly higher gas prices and higher inflation is difficult for a consumer. The reality is that for the last several quarters, the consumer is not what's been driving this market and economy forward. It hasn't been detracting significantly from it.
26: Yeah.
2: And that can shift. But this economy is being driven forward by massive spend on artificial intelligence. And the only thing that's going to slow that down is a lack of availability of the stuff needed to drive that move forward in artificial intelligence, which, by the way, could occur if the strait doesn't reopen. But it's not occurring right now.
26: Yeah, if you look at the if you look at the data that we have from the Bureau of Economic Analysis on GDP, and you go through and you're like, okay, like, where is the growth actually coming from? What you see is, okay, housing's kind of a modest drag the last couple of years. consumer spending is a modest uplift. And yeah, the tech side of things has provided the rest of the impulse there. And again, that's fine. Like, not everything has to be all humming all at once. But I think the question for businesses is going to be, does inflation ever get to the point where the Fed feels like it has to act?
2: Right.
26: Because that's when you start seeing, you know, the negative consequences up from a business investment standpoint. And we're not there yet. Do we get there at some point? Maybe. I don't know. But this is where we are today. Speaking of the Middle East, all kinds of reports for the last 24 hours now that there have been just these sporadic exchanges of fire, you know, at various parts of the Strait of Hormuz, a few different things that have popped up here and there. The big thing I'll tell you, like, look, regardless of whether or not the ceasefire is in effect or not, again, I feel like words just have no meaning anymore.
2: Yeah.
26: At this point. Like, the English language is kind of useless when the firing has not ceased, but the ceasefire is in effect. It's clear that both sides are just kind of probing where the lines are for what the other will permit right now. But here's the thing. If I am a shipping captain, which you're all very likely, you're very thankful I'm not, because if I were, you wouldn't believe how many boats I could get stuck in the Suez Canal.
2: Yeah.
26: Lots of them.
2: Yeah.
26: If I were a shipping captain, the absolute last thing that I would be doing with my 1,000-foot-long boat is being like, hey, there's some U.S. destroyers getting, you know, attacked by, you know, a bunch of Iranian fast attack boats and firing back at them. Yeah, let's try to pass by and see what happens at, you know, 12 knots and, you know, without the ability to turn quickly. So what I do know is, regardless of whether the ceasefire is holding, not holding, this, that, the environment in Hormuz at this very moment is not conducive to a lot going through there. And as such, we continue to see production shut-ins costing the world oil supply 12 million barrels a day.
2: It's so impossible to know whether or not that can turn on. Obviously, the oil production and resupply of global oil cannot turn on a dime. But the idea of traffic flowing through the Strait of Hormuz could turn on a dime and then turn right back in the other direction. Like, it is really difficult to know what comes next.
26: Let's take a quick break. When we return, let's do some trivia, and then let's talk about China right after this.
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1: A governor who's passionate about fixing crime, taxes squeezing Maine family budgets, and extreme politics impacting our schools. Someone with character, determination, and proven ability to get things done. That's Ben Midgley as Maine's next governor. Hi, this is Sonia Midgley. I've been married to Ben for over 2 decades. We grew up in Maine, and we're raising our 3 kids here. When Ben heard a local school was focused

0: focused on extreme politics instead of education, he took action, not for publicity, but because it was right. He leads, just like he built a national company that created 15,000 jobs. I've never been political, and I'll never replace Maine's great former First Lady, Anne LePage, but like Anne, I will always stand strong with Ben from Maine. We need a strong governor. Maine needs Ben Midgley.
1: Paid for by the committee to elect Ben Midgley for governor.
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5: 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It's time now for trivia here on the Financial Exchange. 1 year ago today, Cardinal Robert Prevost was elected as the 267th Pope of the Catholic Church. He is the first American to hold the office, and he took the name Pope Leo XIV. Today's question, which U.S. city is Pope Leo XIV from? Which U.S. city is Pope Leo XIV from? Be the fourth person to text us at 617-362-1385 with the correct answer, and you'll win a Financial Exchange Show t-shirt. The fourth correct response will be our winner. See the complete contest rules at financialexchangeshow.com.
6: Piece of the New York Times is titled, When You're Fired from Retirement, and specifically talking about, hey, the people that have to return to work because the financials didn't actually make sense the way they thought they did in retirement.
7: I thought it was when you really misbehaved in the villages. They fire you and send you out. I don't think you can misbehave.
6: I think you got to do a lot to get kicked out of the villages.
7: It sounds
5: well, did
7: like
5: the Costanzas
7: me, yeah.
5: get fired in retirement from Del Boca Vista?
7: Yeah, sort of.
6: The Barones did also in Everybody Loves Raymond.
7: So what they're talking about here is a phenomenon that we've covered before, and you do see this showing up in some of the data, which is overall, while we as a society are getting older, the portion of people who are working past the age of 65 continues to grow. And while I'd love to believe it's because they're all passionate about their work and just really love what they do, the reality is not so much the case. It is that people are unfortunately woefully underprepared for retirement, and in a lot of cases underestimate things like are covered in this New York Times piece about, you know, just higher than expected medical costs, for instance, in retirement. One woman is talking about how Medicare only covers a small portion of her diabetes medication, and so the planning she had done between Social Security and the pension she had don't quite cover it. I think where this lands for me is in, I guess, both directions of the fired from retirement story. As many of those situations that I have seen of people needing to make changes to their retirement lifestyle, I'll say that I've seen an equal number of people who regret having worked longer than they needed to.
6: Yeah, because it cuts both ways.
7: I've never met anybody on their deathbed who's like, oh, man, I wish I had just put in a few more years of work. It's always been, my only regret is I wanted to spend more time doing the great things that I was able to do when I was finally done working. It does cut both ways, but the real answer, as terrifying as the idea of retiring and the needing to go back to work is for people, the focus should also be on, hey, you know, can I get to a place where I'm able to retire early or earlier than I anticipated, and focus on that exciting new part of life. 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
6: The U.S. and China are scheduled to get together with President Trump and President Xi, meeting next week in China, I believe it is. I think it's the 14th to the 16th that the summit is scheduled. It's kind of taken a backseat given the broader geopolitical things swirling over the last couple of months.
7: I mean, heck, it was delayed, right?
6: Right, this was originally supposed to be a month ago.
7: Yeah.
6: So I think it's interesting to me that they are still scheduled to meet. Obviously, the U.S. is going in, if you look at the typical asks from the U.S. during either of the Trump terms, the U.S. is going in saying, hey, we want you to buy more U.S. products. China is going to be saying, hey, we want you to stop tariffing us.
7: Yep.
6: And I think expectations are fairly low, I think, for this meeting. I don't think anyone's expecting some giant grand breakthrough or anything like that. And
7: other things that are, you know, undercurrents in the conversations, always Taiwan. You know, China will always be pushing for something on Taiwan, and they continue to view it as their territory that, you know, would also have the nice side benefit of being the only place that produces semiconductors in the world. There's also been a lot of mention of, you know, the AI arms race between these two countries. When we talk about the AI build-out, it's really only about two countries, the U.S. and China, or the U.S. versus China. And, sure, you know, there could be some low-hanging fruit there, I think, for, if not written agreements, then at least stated understandings of how it's used or not used in military applications and things along those lines. But, yeah, I too hold pretty low expectations for where this goes because, frankly, it's just not the priority of the day for the Trump administration.
6: I don't think it's the priority of the day for China either.
7: Yeah.
6: I think both before the Iran conflict, we're looking towards this, sure, as, hey, is there, like, can we build towards something bigger? But I think there's just so many complicating factors right now.
7: Yeah.
6: That it's just tough for me to see anything huge coming out of this. But look, as always, when you're thinking about these things, It's not binary and it's not yes or no 100% either way. It's, okay, along the spectrum, how can things potentially move? And just be aware that, you know, there is the possibility that maybe something larger does come together. But,
7: yeah,
6: you know, we'll see.
7: One thing that's definitely true here is the U.S. has certainly ceded a lot of influence in Asia over the course of the last year or so between trade tariff fights and now with the events in Iran. I mean, I know we tend to be very domestic focused on this program and talking about higher gas prices here, but what has occurred in, you know, Southeast Asia has been China exceptionally well prepared for the events in Iran. And certainly impacted, but
6: I don't know.
7: No,
6: I think sometimes we give China a little too much credit. Like, they're not infallible.
7: They're not infallible. Is there any Asian nation you can point to that is more energy independent right now than China?
6: No, but their economy is also a mess.
7: Yeah, agreed. But I think one thing that's clear is a number of those countries that are in a bigger mess right now have turned to China as a relief valve. I don't know that they're getting it, but they are going to China and saying, hey, can we get some jet fuel? Can we get some sort of relief on energy infrastructure? And I would imagine that the Chinese are saying, Yeah, absolutely. Just plan on taking a bunch of our solar panels and cars and other things that we have overproduced over the last few years in exchange for it. So I think this moment, the last year especially, but the last few months too, have probably been a lot about China trying to expand their influence in the region, and I'd imagine they've been somewhat successful with it.
6: Mike,

0: Now the latest from the 98.5 FM and AM 560 WGAN News Center. A 37-year-old man who drove from Maine to New Jersey faces felony charges after being shot by police in a confrontation. NJ.com reports Brian Lansom had moved to Maine for a job and was driving back to New Jersey to confront his estranged girlfriend, who he reportedly threatened with guns. Police shot Lansom, who they say showed up at the ex-girlfriend's New Jersey home wearing a tactical vest and holding a pistol. Lansom survived and now faces attempted murder charges, including trying to kill an officer with his car. Maine Health plans to launch the state's first clinical research unit at its Biddeford Hospital. The Press Herald reports the move is being made to offer more opportunities for patients to participate in research trials closer to home. Maine Health says patients will no longer have to travel to Boston for some clinical trials for research on treatments such as new cancer drugs. The health system received $2 million in funding from the Maine Technology Institute to create the research unit. The Freeport Sewer District is now making upgrades to aging infrastructure that's been causing problems in the town for more than 15 years. Freeport Sewer District General Manager Sarah Randall says the improvements are long overdue.
1: There's deterioration that happens to the metals because it is a corrosive environment, and pumps are wearing out, things like that.
0: CBS 13 News reports the $20 million Freeport Sewer District project includes building a new administrative and laboratory building and upgrading their three treatment plants. Several other Maine communities are dealing with aging sewer systems as well. AccuWeather forecast now. Here's Joe Lundberg.
2: Sunshine followed by building clouds today. There can be a stray afternoon shower, high 59. It'll become mainly clear chilly tonight, low 36. Tomorrow, a cooler day, some early sun giving way to clouds, followed by some rain for the afternoon and evening, high 54.
0: And next high tide at Portland Harbor's 4:43 this afternoon. I'm Jason Taylor. 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
3: CBS News Brief. The Virginia Supreme Court has struck down a voter-approved Democratic congressional redistricting plan, saying it violated procedural requirements when it placed the amendment on the ballot to authorize mid-decade redistricting. Legal analyst Laurie Levinson.
4: The referendum would have taken them to 10 to 1, yet the state Supreme Court said that the timing of the referendum did not comply with the rules.
3: CBS's Kelly O'Grady on the latest jobs numbers.
5: It was a surprise. We added 115,000. We were expecting in the realm of 55,000, so that was a very significant beat.
3: There is a lot of monitoring worldwide of passengers from that cruise ship with the hantavirus outbreak, including the U.S. Here's Tom Hansen.
6: Those patients in particular are not presenting symptoms. They are being highly monitored by the CDC, by their municipal governments. They're being told to report any symptoms that they potentially could develop.
3: CBS News Brief. I'm Cammy McCormick.
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4: All right, markets are still green right now as they're reacting to the positive news from this morning's jobs report that came in better than expected. The Dow Jones just barely holding on to positivity. It is up 0.02% or just under 10 points. The S&P 500 is up over 53 points or 0.75%. The NASDAQ is up over 334 points or 1.3%. Gold is still holding strong, up 0.1%, and silver is up 0.77%. Cloud infrastructure company CoreWeave is seeing its share price drop 12.5% as its second quarter revenue guidance disappointed Wall Street. CoreWeave sees revenue ranging from $2.45 billion to $2.6 billion. The midpoint of $2.53 billion fell short of the $2.69 billion consensus. Upwork shares are tumbling 20% after the company announced a restructuring plan that includes reducing its workforce by 24%. Upwork said it was doing this to make sure the company remains profitable as work evolves. It also reported first quarter earnings and revenue that came in slightly lower than expected. Expedia shares are down 7% after the online travel agency called for second quarter revenue of $4.11 billion to $4.19 billion compared to the $4.12 anticipated by analysts. Booked room nights in the first quarter missed expectations, landing at $113.9 billion versus the consensus of $117. And finally, Wendy's stock is up 4% after reporting better than expected revenue of $540.6 million in its first quarter financial report. Analysts polled estimated revenue would be $518 million. Earnings also came in above estimates, and the company also announced a plan to build up to 1,000 restaurants in China over the next decade. I am Ben Kitchen, and that was Wall Street Watch, and let's pay off a little bit of our trivia here. Today's question was, which U.S. city is Pope Leo XIV from? The answer is Chicago. Jim from Rochdale, Mass. is our winner. He'll be taking home a Financial Exchange Show T-shirt. 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
3: 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It's time for the Money Matters Mailbag. 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
4: All right, first question up here. The Money Matters Mailbag, currently 29 years old, and I make $26.35 at my job, which is $55,000-ish per year. My job contributes 50% up to 8%. My question is, should I sign up for a standard 401k through my work, a Roth IRA, or split it between both?
7: Okay, so first thing, have to acknowledge here that we don't have enough context to answer this question. Like, there's a few more pieces of information we would want to know, and as we've talked about, we don't give specific investment or planning advice when we do all this, but I want to think through the context of how I would assess this question.
4: Sure.
7: Do we have a name?
4: No name.
7: We're going to call him Dan. Were I Dan in this situation, Dan, earning around 55 grand a year and deciding what to do with the money? So first of all, I want to acknowledge a piece that, you know, he grew up poor and just starting, it sounds like, a 401k. And there is a match attached to that 401k contribution here, which sounds pretty generous. First things first would have to be understanding that at 29 years old, any money that you put into this thing, you are not really able to access without some extreme scenarios before 59 and a half. So first things first, before you even consider putting the money in, make sure you can afford to do so. You know, if you're living paycheck to paycheck, you need to have enough money to afford a car repair if it happens. You need to have enough money to pay the rent if something happens to your income.
4: Sure.
7: So start there. Rainy day fund has to be covered first. We've talked about it before. Between 3 and 12 months of expenses, depending on your specific scenario, is kind of where we start. Beyond that, how would you go about assessing the traditional versus Roth? Assuming we check those boxes and we're concluding, yeah, there's money on the table here, we should be contributing to retirement.
4: Yeah, the big one is a tax bracket analysis. What tax bracket are you in today? And as you get towards retirement, because remember, you're not touching that money until, you know, you're after age 59 and a half, ideally. Yeah. Hey, what tax bracket do you expect to be in then? Now, look, if you're, what was it, 26 years old?
7: 29.
4: 29? Let's be honest, none of us know exactly where tax brackets are going to be in 30 years.
7: Right.
4: Don't know. Assume current ones just for the sake of argument. And hey, if you think your tax bracket's going to be higher in the future, then you're typically better off putting the money in a Roth today. If you think your tax bracket's going to be higher today, you're typically better off putting the money in an IRA. If you don't know, then he can hedge and say, okay, I'll do 50-50 because I don't know exactly what things are going
7: to
4: look like.
7: Other factors that are pretty unique to New England, right? If you live in California, you're probably not going to be commuting to another state. Here in New England, right? Like, let's say you live in New Hampshire and you're currently working in Massachusetts, but you don't think you will for long. That means your income that from Massachusetts is getting an extra 5% income tax. Mm. Maybe it makes sense to defer more of that into the 401k because you're saying, hey, by the time I pull it out, I'm certainly not going to be paying that extra 5% over to Mass. So there are a number of different factors. And again, that's pretty unique to the New England area where we have such small geographic states and a lot of people commute to other states. But it is a factor to consider, too, when you're making those retirement contributions. Hey, where am I physically going to live when I retire?
4: What else we got, Ben?
8: All right. Julia in Gloucester says, I have $15,000 of inheritance to invest for my one-year-old son, but I know pretty much nothing about finance. What can I do to maximize the amount of return he will receive when he's an adult?
4: It's a tough one because, again, there's nothing that you don't know what's going to maximize it because you don't know whether stocks, the S&P 500 is going to be great over the next 20 years. You don't know if international, you know, markets are going to be better. You just don't know what the situation's going to look like.
7: Other stuff would be, you know, I would ask myself, okay, I've got this inheritance. I know you want to build something for your son's future.
4: Yeah.
7: What do you want to build for your son's future? Is this so he can go out and buy his first home at 30? Is this so he can afford to, you know, get a good education and, you know, find a solid job in his early 20s? Because there's going to be different types of investments that you use for one versus the other. I will say, you know, generally speaking, when I hear about very young children and, you know, tools that can be used for their investing future, college savings plans always come to mind for me. These are, you know, commonly known as 529 plans.
4: Sure.
7: There are very simply very few other tools out there that give you the special tax treatment that a college savings plan will. Mm-hmm. I'll also say for a one-year-old, those new Trump accounts, you may have a potential like government check that can come your way for that. So something to look into there with the Trump accounts, but not for a significant sum. But the college savings plans, again, if you think it's likely that it could be used for that purpose, with the flexibility that they now offer between high school, college, and then maybe even a Roth down the road, it's pretty important to at least consider that as an option for, you know, for the future.
4: Let's take a quick break here. We got Paul and Monica from Barron's who's going to be joining us next. Ben, if anyone does want to get a question in for next week's mailbag, what are the ways they can do so?
8: They can email us at tfeshow@gmail.com or call us at 339-399-4333.
4: Quick break. Paul and Monica is next.
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16: This is the Bloomberg Business of Entertainment Report. A strategy being used in the music industry could be creating more demand for some artists. It's called the underplay, and basically it means booking an artist in a venue they are sure to sell out.
17: People take notice when artists have a lot of sold-out shows.
16: Zachary Seppin, booking agent at High Road Touring, says the perception seats are going fast helps boost ticket sales.
17: It doesn't matter if the capacity is 100 people or 10,000 people. If it's full of people and sold out or packed, you feel like you're at somewhere where people want to be.
16: Used in the past for reasons that include providing a more intimate setting for artists to test new music, the underplay has emerged as a way to create social media buzz and possible future opportunities.
17: You sell it out in advance, sell it out even far advanced, you can come back to that market and play again on the same recording because you've left demand on the table and there's tickets to be sold.
16: This could also mean higher prices for music fans who are forced to purchase tickets on the secondary market or miss out on a show altogether. Karen Moscow, Bloomberg Radio.
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18: Ladies and gentlemen, the weekend.

0: righty, as promised. As promised. I've got an echo. As promised, you've got me talking to myself. I think we've got Paul and Monica on here.
1: I'm here, and hopefully not echoing.
0: Ben, Paul, do you hear two of me?
1: I do.
0: Okay, Paul hears two of me.
1: Now I don't.
0: Oh, look, we've got one. There we go. Fantastic. The last thing that we need is two of me. Paul, appreciate you joining us today. Earlier this week, GameStop announced that they were trying to buy eBay. The CEO of GameStop, Ryan

0: CNBC and had one of the more memorable interviews that we've seen in terms of, you know, being asked, hey, how is this deal going to come together from a dollars and cents perspective? Can you talk just a little bit about the structure of the deal and what some of the questions are surrounding it?
1: Yeah, there was no echo during that conversation, but there might as well have been, because I think Cohen repeated almost response to every question. It's a mix of cash and stock.
0: Half cash, half stock.
1: You know, half cash, half stock, you know, over and over again. But that begs the question, you know, when you do the math, and this is why I think Wall Street is a little confused, you know, GameStop is worth about $11 billion and change. Obviously, that fluctuates. They have about a little more than $9 billion in cash on the balance sheet. So it's a healthy amount of cash. So that gets you to 20. Then there's a financing commitment tentatively of $20 billion from TD Securities. That's $40 billion, but they're offering $56 billion to buy eBay. So where does that $16 billion come from? If that part is the stock part and you're issuing all these new shares, that's going to massively dilute your current shareholder base. And I think that's why investors are skeptical. There's also the fact that, you know, eBay's doing reasonably well. They're not a company that potentially is in dire straits and in need of, you know, being acquired. So if you're eBay, who, you know, put out the requisite, you know, we're reviewing the proposal type of statement, it does beg the question of, you know, why does eBay think it should merge with GameStop? Does Ryan Cohen really have this magical way to turn an eBay GameStop combination into another Amazon? That's what he's hoping, but I don't think Wall Street believes it.
0: What do you think the vision is in terms of, you know, put yourself in Cohen's shoes? What's the thing that he looks at and says, this is why the combination of these two companies can get me to where I want to be?
1: Yeah, I mean, I think there's a fair argument to be made that, you know, GameStop, you know, which is obviously more than just a video game retailer, there's a certain amount of collectibles, you know, that those stores sell that could be the types of things that you would see people put up on eBay. So maybe there is this notion that a combined, you know, GameStop, eBay could be a rival to Amazon. The problem, though, I think with that argument is that, you know, Amazon already has a fair amount of competition from other brick and mortar retailers that are, you know, much stronger, namely that little one in Arkansas named Walmart. So that, I think, is posing a challenge. You know, I spoke to one shareholder of eBay who's skeptical that a deal go through. But, you know, he said, you know, that eBay is kind of like the New York Stock Exchange of pre-owned items. So if you buy that argument, you can see why Ryan Cohen would, you know, covet eBay as something that could enhance GameStop's earnings power.
0: Is there any chance that this is kind of, you know, declared open season for, you know, other companies to look at eBay, and would anyone else be interested, or is this just kind of a one-off, do you think?
1: I would be surprised if this opens up the door to other strategic bidders coming in for eBay. Maybe it changes if Cohen goes hostile with his offer. But, you know, if you're eBay right now, I'm not so sure that you're necessarily thinking we need to really reach out to other potential strategic acquirers. Because, again, the stock was already up this year before the GameStop announcement, and it's had a very solid run in the past 12 months. I think investors recognize that this is you know, a company that's doing quite well. Its valuation is also higher than its historical average, too, which might dissuade other buyers from coming in and saying, hey, eBay's a great bargain right now.
0: Very good. Paul, I appreciate you joining us today, and I hope you have a fantastic weekend.
1: Thanks. Same to you guys.
0: That is Paul LaMonica from Barron's talking about GameStop and eBay. Mike, what else we got today?
2: I'm hosting this show with two people that know a lot more about sports than I do, so I want to talk about Rupert Murdoch's high-stake blitz against the NFL, and maybe you guys can explain to me what's going on, because all that I see is a large group of equally dislikable parties fighting each other when it comes to rights over the NFL, and I'm not really sure what to do about it. But apparently Fox is pretty nervous about the NFL being able to really push further and further into all these deals they're making with Netflix and Amazon and everybody else, and they want the government to go take another look at the antitrust protection under the 1961 Sports Broadcasting Act. So, I don't know, I'm looking to you too. What does this all mean for the NFL, the networks, and for viewers like myself?
0: Here's what it means, is that there's a bunch of billionaires that want to fight over who gets the most billions, and it's probably going to end up resulting in us having to have 43 subscription services.
2: Good.
0: Because the first half of the game is going to be on ESPN minus, and the second half is going to be on Paramount equals. And if there's overtime, you got to tune into Amazon squared in order to watch it.
2: If there's one thing I'm fairly confident about, it's that I don't think the government has any business being involved in any of this.
0: Well, they already are, though. Okay, yeah. They already are with the antitrust exception. Now, yep. The point that I've made is that, you know, people, I forget, what was the thing a couple months ago with someone wanted the antitrust exception looked into because it's like gotten too complicated to watch these things? And my point was, okay, so get rid of it. Now all of the teams negotiate their own deals. You're going to have Packers TV that, you know, the Packers decide they're going to make available at, you know, $9,000 a month. And Jacksonville's going to give their games away on, you know, Jaguars Unlimited because it's nobody Jacksonville.
2: Watches. Yeah.
0: So I don't know what is going to actually help us get better viewing experiences. What I do know is, as much as I think the viewing experience kind of sucks for professional sports right now because there's so many different platforms they're on, it's not a problem worth solving by, like, I don't want Congress people spending a minute of their time worrying about what channel the Patriots play on.
2: Yeah.
0: I can figure it out and then complain to you because that's all that it is.
2: It's entertainment. Who cares?
0: Like, we got...
2: I do really feel like I want all parties to lose, though. Like, it's like when you're watching, I don't know, a sports final that you just hate both teams. Like, yeah, could they all come out losing on this one somehow?
0: Ultimately... Hey, Congress, spend some time fixing Social Security, and once you've done that, then you can deal with fixing the NFL broadcast schedule.
2: Yeah, we can agree there.
0: But otherwise, we're done for the day. And
2: done for the
0: week. I hope you all have a great weekend. I hope you have, a great weekend. And we're going to see you on Monday, and we'll see what we get from the Middle East in that time.
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6: I'm Cammy McCormick, and a blow to Democrats. Virginia Supreme Court has struck down a redistricting plan. Michael Wallace reports.
7: The new map likely would have given Democrats four additional House seats.
8: Today was a blow to the Democrats in Virginia.
7: Loyola Law School professor and former federal prosecutor Lori Levinson says the state Supreme Court ruled 4-3 that Democratic lawmakers violated procedural rules when they put the new map on the ballot. Republican State Senator Ryan McDougall brought the original lawsuit against the redistricting effort.
9: The law is very clear. The Constitution was not followed.
7: Michael Wallace, CBS News.
6: Employment rose more than expected in April. CBS's Jill Schlesinger has been going through the numbers.
10: The standout sectors for the month included healthcare, which added 37,000 jobs. That's about what the industry has added monthly over the last 12 months. Transportation and warehousing added 30,000 jobs, though the Labor Department pointed out that transportation and warehousing jobs have gone down by 105,000 total jobs since peaking in February of last year.
6: As the White House waits for Iran's response to the latest plan to win the war, there have been more incidents around the Strait of Hormuz. Olivia Rinaldi reports.
11: Even today, CENTCOM says they interdicted two more ships that tried to go through that American blockade of Iranian ports. They had an F-18 jet strike these ships to make sure they were rendered unable to go any further through that blockade. But still, this White House is saying that the ceasefire is holding.
6: There is a lot of monitoring worldwide of passengers from that cruise ship with a hantavirus outbreak, including the U.S. Here's Tom Hansen.
12: One of the reasons that health experts aren't terribly concerned about this, they're monitoring it, they're taking it very seriously, but they're not overly concerned, is because of the transmission of this virus. We know that this virus is incredibly difficult to spread on a wide scale.
6: Spanish authorities are preparing to receive more than 140 passengers and crew members headed for the Canary Islands. Health officials say they will perform careful evacuations. The Pentagon has begun releasing UFO documents, as Adriana Diaz reports.
13: The White House released a statement saying, in part, quote, "The president is focused on providing maximum disclosure to the public who can ultimately make up their own minds about the information contained in these files."
6: Interest in UFOs has grown in recent years, partly because of concerns adversaries could be testing highly advanced technologies. More than 160 files were released today, including one from 1947 that contains a series of reports about flying discs. On Wall Street at this hour, stocks are higher. The Dow is up 61 points. 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
15: 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A 13-year-old boy is accused of shooting a 14-year-old boy in Lewiston yesterday. Officers said they were sent to the area of Avon Street to reports of screaming and multiple gunshots and found the boy with a gunshot wound to his leg. He was taken to the hospital in stable condition. A 13-year-old boy has now been charged with assault, while a 15-year-old was charged with carrying a concealed weapon. Both were taken to Long Creek in South Portland. A motorcyclist from Casco was killed in a crash yesterday. Police say 34-year-old Kyle Lund crossed the center line on Roosevelt Trail Thursday.

0: morning, striking a sedan driven by 26-year-old Michael Peterson of Naples. Lund was killed in the crash, and a juvenile passenger on the motorcycle was taken to Maine Medical Center with life-threatening injuries. Peterson was hospitalized with minor injuries. That crash still under investigation. And the biggest development with Republicans in the Maine race for governor is the new emergence of alliances.
1: David Jones and Ben Midgley announced they're working together at last night's debate, with Midgley saying Jones would make a great second vote behind himself in the ranked choice primary. Jonathan Bush and Robert Wessels have also announced an alliance, with Wessels still running, but now working as an operative in the Bush campaign. Wessels is also asking voters to rank Bush as their number two choice behind him. Jason Taylor, News Radio, WGAN.
0: Maine lobstermen preparing for the impacts of higher operating costs this summer, and they say it's not just the price of fuel that's going up. The cost of traps is also on the rise following a price spike for bait last summer. Lobsterman Shane Carter says they just have to forge ahead.
2: I don't see it going down. You got to go. Either way, you have to go to work, so just make a little less.
0: And rising prices mean lobstermen are expected to feel the squeeze this summer. Meanwhile, industry experts say the cost of lobster for consumers will not change much this summer. And work is now underway to make major upgrades to the Freeport Sewer District, which has been suffering problems from aging infrastructure for more than 15 years. Freeport Sewer District General Manager Sarah Randall says they're just one of many towns across Maine that have been struggling with corroded pipes and worn-out pumps.
3: Something that every town and system is going to be grappling with in the next few years.
0: According to CBS 13, the $20 million Freeport Sewer District project is mostly funded by federal money. There will be a 10% surcharge on all bills to help foot the cost. And now your latest AccuWeather weather forecast from meteorologist Andy Robb.
4: Sunshine and some clouds this afternoon, high 59. Clear tonight, low 36. Sunshine and clouds tomorrow, some rain in the afternoon, high 54. Sunday's high 65.
0: It's 57 and mostly cloudy in Portland. I'm Frankie Azzarata, News Radio WGAN.
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18: Hello, everyone, and welcome back to the Grace Curley Show. Happy Friday to all of you. We have big news today from the Virginia Supreme Court. The Democratic gerrymander, the 6-5 turned 10-1 redistricting disgrace, has been overruled. Hallelujah. Praise the Lord. And joining us now to break all of this down, to walk us through the court's rebuke of this referendum, is senior legal fellow at the Advancing American Freedom Foundation, Hans von Spakovsky. Hans, let's just start here. We'll zoom out. What is your reaction to this 4-3 decision?
19: Well, it kind of reaffirmed my faith in the legal system, because what the court did, what the Virginia State Supreme Court did, is they enforced the provisions of the state constitution. And you know, there's enormous pressure on them to not do that, to do what the Democrats wanted to get done, but they refused to do that. They enforced the state constitution, which, as you know, liberal justices won't do. You know, their objective is always politics. And in fact, this was a close decision. 7-member court, 4-3.
18: Yeah, and it seems like it was the way they went about this that the court really took issue with. They called this an unprecedented manner in which to submit the proposed constitutional amendment to voters. Walk us through that part of it.
19: Sure. Look, this is actually a very simple case. The Virginia Constitution says that if you want to amend it, the legislature has to twice pass that amendment, and then it goes to the voters to vote. But there has to be an intervening election between the two times when the legislature passes it. And the whole point of that is to, as the court says in this case, is to, look, if the legislature passes this referendum and voters don't like it, well, then in the next general election, they can work to support or defeat the legislators that passed it. And then the legislature has to pass it again. And what happened here was that the legislature very quickly passed this referendum in a special session in October of last year. Virginia is one of those states that has odd-year elections. Our governor's election was, you know, last year. So in October, when they passed this referendum, for the first time, voting had already started for the November election. In fact, Virginia has the longest early voting period in the country, 45 days. Guess who put that in? The Democrats. And so what the court said is, there was no intervening general election between October, when they first passed this, and then their second session, which started in January of this year, because early voting had already started. And that's why they didn't comply with the provision of the state constitution. Therefore, the referendum is no good.
18: Yeah, and I'm just curious because I've seen some discussion on social media about how embarrassing this is for Jay Jones specifically, but also for Abigail Spanberger and the case that they made and how it just fell apart. Did you have any takeaways from that? Was there anything about the argument they were making on the Democrat side that stuck out to you?
19: Yeah, what stuck out at me was the fact that, look, who has been the biggest group to push early voting, to extend it and make it earlier and earlier and earlier? It's been Democrats. Like I said, Democrats are the ones who passed a 45-day early voting period starting in the state of Virginia. And yet in this case, they were arguing that, oh, early voting isn't really part of the election. The general election is only on election day, which makes no sense given all the other arguments they've made about this. And plus, you know, they always try to paste themselves as the people who really represent the people. And yet, what were they doing? Trying to override the constitutional provisions that give the people of the state the ability and the time to look at, debate, and work either for or against a proposed amendment to the Constitution.
18: Hans, I want to zoom out just a little bit here and talk about the ramifications of this case and of this redistricting fight that we've been seeing from the Republicans versus the Democrats. Now, Hakeem Jeffries was very confident. There was a lot of celebration when this referendum was passed. There was a lot of even, I would say, taunting of the Republicans. Bleep around and find out. This is a win for democracy. This is what happens. This is a fight you started, which I would disagree that Republicans started the fight on gerrymandering, but this is a fight that you started and now you can't finish it and you're going to regret it. And kind of all of this tough guy talk from Hakeem Jeffries and the rest of the Democrats. And then we get this decision today. We have Louisiana just a few days ago. It's seeming like it's falling apart. And Bill Malugin today wrote, this is because, you know, there's a lot of celebration from conservatives, Donald Trump being the primary voice here, saying this is a huge win for Republicans. But beyond that, it's not just that it's a win for Republicans. Bill Malugin wrote, this redistricting war is turning into a total catastrophe for House Democrats. Is that an exaggeration in your opinion, or is that what's happening here?
19: Oh, no, I think that's correct. And a great another example of that is the way they tried to basically gerrymander Louisiana. Remember, the case of the Supreme Court decided now 2 weeks ago. That was started when Louisiana, after the 2020 census, they had six congressional seats. And for decades, they had been creating, of those six, one seat that was a black majority district. The Democrat, of course, always get elected for it. to it. But that wasn't good enough for them. They were greedy. So they go to court and say, oh, no, no, you've got to create a second black majority district under the Voting Rights Act. And what happened a week and a half ago? The Supreme Court came out and said, no, that was wrong. That was a violation of equal protection, you know, the one person, one vote standard in the 14th Amendment. And you can only use race to draw up a district if you can prove current racial discrimination, intentional racial discrimination going on in a particular state. And the problem they've got is there's nothing like that going on. It's not 1965, even though they keep claiming that. There's nothing like that happening in states throughout the South. And that losing that case is going to hurt the Democratic Party for a long, long time, because they've been misusing the Voting Rights Act whenever they're upset about partisan gerrymandering by the Republicans. They've been disguising that as a racial gerrymandering claim and getting federal judges who don't know better agreeing with them. That's now ended.
18: Kathy Hochul, the governor of New York, tried to claim that this was a fight, this redistricting battle that was started by Republicans. I know you were just hitting on this a little bit, but if you could tell me why that is such a ludicrous statement, that we're the ones who started this. There's been a lot of this talk from Democrats, and I'm sitting here in Massachusetts. We have no representation, so it's amusing to me to hear all these people say, well, we hope we don't have to bring it to Massachusetts, or, you know, we hope we don't have to go here. It's like, what else are you going to do beyond a zero? But walk me through that comment from Kathy Hochul and this kind of myth that's being promoted on the left that we started this gerrymandering fight.
19: Well, that's ridiculous. I mean, it ignores historical facts, which is that Democrats in blue states have been doing this for years. For years, they have been engaging in extreme partisan gerrymandering. I mean, you mentioned Massachusetts, 9 congressional seats, not a single one a Republican seat, and yet Donald Trump got 36%, about a third of the vote, in the last presidential election. Blue state after blue state after blue state is like that, where even though Republicans represent anywhere from a third to, you know, close to half of the voters, they don't have a single congressional seat, or they have a minimal number. What the Republicans are doing is finally adopting the tactics of Democrats and playing catch up.
18: Hans, how much do you think this is going to impact the midterms? I know that traditionally or historically, it usually doesn't go well for the incumbent party. We've seen that over and over again. But this has to be helpful in at least keeping us in the fight to a degree, which before a lot of these decisions, I wasn't so sure we were still in.
19: Well, this current fight may help Republicans keep control of the U.S. House. For example, look, this Virginia decision, if it hadn't gone the way it did, Democrats would have picked up 4 Democratic congressional seats. That would have zeroed out the 4 new Republican seats that Texans have created there. Tennessee has 9 congressional seats. 1 is a Democratic seat. They've just changed that to match Massachusetts so that all of them are Republican seats. So it would appear as if in a U.S. House of Representatives that has one of the narrowest margins in history between the two parties, that in this current redistricting fight, it looks to me like Republicans are actually going to pull ahead and have more seats than Democrats, assuming they can get their folks reelected in their Republican seats.
18: Right. It's all going to come down to candidate quality and, you know, whether or not they can make their case. Hans von Spakovsky, I love having you on. You are it's such a treat to be able to talk to you about all these things. Please tell people where they can follow you on social media and where they can read your work.
19: Well, I'm out on X at H. von Spakovsky, and I actually have a couple of tweets about this Virginia decision, and otherwise at Advancing American Freedom.
18: Thank you very much, sir. We'll be right back. We'll take your calls on this. Stay with us. It's Friday, and this is the Grace Curley Show.
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22: I'm meteorologist Joe Lundberg with your KFC weekend weather update. Saturday will bring cloudy skies with a high of 56. Saturday night, expect a low of 41. On Sunday, there may be a brief shower or two in the morning, but the day will feature a mix of sun and clouds with a high of 60. 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
18: celebrities kept saying, "Fatfo!" Bleep around and find out. If this is what you find out when you bleep around, you find out that what, you're going to get 14 more seats in the midterms?
0: Keep effing A. Let's keep effing O.
18: Let's keep effing O, because this is good stuff. I'm liking what we're finding out. This is all good. I mean, Hakeem Jeffries, this backfired, man. What did he say? He wanted warfare, or constant warfare on these redistricting battles.
0: Mass warfare or something, yeah.
18: It's not going the way he thought it was going to go. I apologize for my voice, by the way. I sound like I'm smoking packs.
0: Yeah, what'd you do?
18: You know what I think it is? You know I have sinus issues. You know
0: I was singing my heart out last night, and I sound fine, but you are...
18: I was too, though.
0: You were singing?
18: Mm.
0: Yeah, you were singing this morning.
18: I'm always singing. I'm always performing. Even when I'm not on this mic, I'm performing.
0: Dedicated.
18: Constantly. I don't know. It's like sinuses or I think the allergies this year, the allergens. But again, it's when I get this raspy kind of, you know, the red and the blue, I lean into it. I don't walk away
0: from
18: it.
0: Sound like Roz from Frasier.
18: I don't hate it. It gives me a little bit of...
0: little Delilah,
18: actually. Wouldn't mind having a voice like this. Yeah, I wouldn't mind having a little... Is it raspy? Is that what it's called? A little raspy voice?
0: A little raspy,
18: a little gravel in there? Mm-hmm. I don't know. I don't mind it. Today's poll question is brought to you by Local Silver Mint, located in Ware, New Hampshire. Silver Dave will work with you directly, so contact him at localsilvermint.com. Taylor is... he's ready to pounce on this. He's pouncing and seizing and weaponizing. He loves this poll question. He's been talking about it all morning. Go ahead, you big alien. What's going on?
0: Today's poll question, which you can vote in at gracecurlyshow.com. Does it matter?
18: Jar Binks!
0: Does it matter to you if aliens, extraterrestrials exist? Yes, no, or not sure.
18: All right, so there was this group of pastors. There was this group of pastors who were saying that they were part of the secret meeting where the...
0: Did you read the story?
18: Yeah, but they've since come out and been like, sorry, we were joshing you.
0: Well, that's what they were told really... to say came out and told the truth.
18: There's always an excuse. I feel like I'm talking to Jared. Every time one of Jared's theories doesn't pan out, he tells me, no, it's because, just wait.
0: coming together.
18: But the serious conversation around this, which Taylor and I had this morning, leave out the weirdo people who are lying about having secret meetings with the government about UFOs. Let's talk about the fact that there's a concern, and I never knew this. I'm green to these green people. There's a concern that if aliens are real, in today's disclosure day, it's coronation day. It's disclosure day. They're putting out all this stuff about the UFOs. There's a concern that the more we find out about these aliens, these extraterrestrial life forces, the people of great faith will have their faith shaken by this. The people who believe in God, who are religious, will have to reevaluate everything if they find out that aliens are out there somewhere. And that brings us to our PQ.
0: Yeah. So, again, does it matter to you if aliens or extraterrestrials exist? Yes, no, or not sure?
18: No.
0: No? Not even a little bit?
18: No. And I'm not going to say I'm of great faith, because I don't know if that, does that make me sound like I'm bragging or something? Just means I have a lot of faith, right?
0: Supposed to boast about your Lord and Savior, Jesus Christ.
18: Yeah, okay, so yeah, then I am of great faith. I'm a believer. I'm a believer for sure in all of it, in Jesus Christ. I'm trying to go to church more, trying to bring my kids to church. And I don't think finding out that aliens exist would change my thoughts on God. I didn't even know that was something people were grappling with, to be quite honest.
0: It's something that you would, if they do exist, if the government confirms that they are real, it's something that you'd have to kind of factor in and find, does it fit, like, I've always been, since I was very young, I've always believed that the Bible was created for those of us on Earth, and that God didn't need to tell us about if he created other civilizations, because it doesn't matter to us.
18: It's none of our business. Well, guess what, Taylor? I abide by that rule. There are certain things that I look at and I go, that's none of my business. And you know what's none of my business? Space. Aliens. None of my business.
0: Maybe those civilizations were perfect and they followed all of his edicts, and that's why they're flourishing and able to fly around all these galaxies.
18: Yeah.
0: They didn't have a woman messing things up. Thank you for that, your species.
18: It always comes back.
0: Yeah, it does.
18: No woman, no cry.
0: 60% say no, it does not matter to them if aliens exist. 35% say yes. That's actually a larger number than I was expecting.
18: I've got too much on my mind to take on these aliens. You know, there's just certain things I can't factor in, as Taylor would say. And the aliens, you're factored out. We got a great guest from Breitbart, John Carney, next.

0: quite a run this past 6 months. And if you got in 12 or more months ago, you have more than doubled your money. 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
1: This is a Bloomberg Money Minute. Just a week ahead of President Trump's planned summit with Xi Jinping in Beijing, Iran is now ramping up trade with China by railroad to counter the U.S. naval blockade of its ports. Cargo trains now run every 3 or 4 days between the two countries. That's up from once a week before the war began. The April jobs report out today, better than forecast. 115,000 jobs were added, led by gains in health care. Although manufacturing jobs slumped, the unemployment rate held steady at 4.3%. No word yet from Tehran on the latest U.S. peace proposal. And consumer sentiment this month at an all-time low on worries about inflation. But with that strong jobs report, Wall Street is higher. Right now, the Dow is up a small fraction. The tech-heavy NASDAQ up 1.3%. The S&P up 0.75%. And oil slightly higher, above $95 a barrel. And revenue is up. More people are renting its electric bikes and scooters. So Lime has filed to begin selling stock to the public. Tom Busby, Bloomberg Radio.
2: CBS News Brief. The Virginia Supreme Court has tossed out a congressional map that favored Democrats. Legal analyst Lori Levinson.
3: The court said that that vote cannot count because, in fact, it did not comply with the state procedural rules.
2: Voters had approved the new map. Even with high energy prices, employers are adding more jobs. Paul LaMonica is a senior analyst at Barron's.
4: It is worth noting that, you know, the stock market is shrugging this off. We're near record highs, and the economy still seems to be just grinding along.
2: Worldwide, governments are monitoring people who may have been in contact with passengers aboard that cruise ship with a hantavirus outbreak. Medical contributor Dr. Celine Gounder.
5: CDC has been coordinating with state and local health departments. They are monitoring for symptoms, so things like fever, muscle aches, developing respiratory symptoms, trouble breathing would be a warning sign. The incubation period is out to 8 weeks.
2: On Wall Street, stocks are higher. CBS News Brief, I'm Cammie McCormick.
6: 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A 13-year-old boy is accused of shooting a 14-year-old boy in Lewiston yesterday. Officers say they were sent to the area of Avon Street to reports of screaming and multiple gunshots and found the boy with a gunshot wound to his leg. They said he was taken to the hospital in stable condition. A 13-year-old boy was charged with assault, while a 15-year-old was also charged with carrying a concealed weapon. Both were taken to Long Creek Youth Development Center in South Portland. A motorcyclist was killed, and their juvenile passenger is in critical condition after a crash yesterday. Police say 34-year-old Kyle Lunn crossed the center line on Roosevelt Trail in Casco Thursday morning, striking a sedan driven by 26-year-old Michael Peterson of Naples. Lunn was killed in the crash, and a juvenile passenger on the motorcycle was taken to Maine Medical Center with life-threatening injuries. Peterson was hospitalized with minor injuries. That crash still under investigation. And Lewiston School Board is holding public discussions about its proposed $130 million budget, which eliminates more than two dozen positions. Lewiston Public Schools Superintendent Jake Langless says they get constant questions about whether cutting administrative costs could help ease the district's tight budget.
7: For what it's worth, our administrative costs as a district are far lower than a lot of districts in Maine. I would also add that this budget does reduce six positions out of our central office.
6: The school budget still needs approval from the Lewiston City Council, with voters having the final say next month. And now your latest AccuWeather forecast from meteorologist Andy Robb.
8: Sunshine and some clouds this afternoon, high 59. Clear tonight, low 36. Sunshine and clouds tomorrow, some rain in the afternoon, high 54. Sunday's high 65.
6: It's 57 and mostly cloudy in Sanford. I'm Frankie Azzarotta, News Radio WGAN.
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10: We're getting a lot of response about the alien stuff. People love the alien stuff. It's just something that there are certain things that I cannot take.

0: It's interesting because there's only so much room in this tiny little brain of mine. And the aliens, they would take up too big a sliver for me. But we're getting people texting in. We'll come back to this. Taylor's going to wow us with his thoughts. He's been looking at the videos. These videos too, Taylor. See, people show me the videos. Look at that. Look at that. It's like, I don't know what I'm looking at. It reminds me when my husband tries to explain something to me and he's like, it's 6 billion suns within 400 trillion moons and the planet is the size of... You're just saying numbers, and I can't wrap my head around it. Now, someone who's very good at numbers, this is a long-winded way of getting to our next guest, would be John Carney. John Carney, it's been too long. He's the Breitbart's, he's Breitbart News' finance and economics editor. And if you want to sign up for his amazing newsletter, it's breitbart.com/newsletters. John Carney, walk me through the numbers here, and I'll do my best with the small sliver in my brain to understand it. We've got a crazy strong report today. This April report has the mainstream media melting down. A lot of sad faces on the cable news channels. Walk me through what your takeaway is from this April jobs report.
1: Sure. We got 115,000 jobs added to the economy in April. That was more than twice the 55,000 or so expected. You could actually, a fun thing I'd like to do is read the stories that the legacy media put had written ahead of time, because these reports, when they come out at 8:30 in the morning, they're mostly written ahead of time, and then they just plug in the numbers. And you can tell they were all expecting, even hoping, for a bad number, because they read as if something terrible had happened to the economy. In fact, this is a very good number. The unemployment rate was steady at 4.3%. We got twice as many jobs as expected. And you have to put this in the context of an economy that is already at full employment and that we no longer are flooding it with illegal immigrants. We're not growing the number of workers in America as through immigration like we were before. So we actually only need somewhere between 0 and 10,000 jobs a month. So another way of looking at this is more than 10 times as many jobs as the economy requires to basically keep us at this 4.3% unemployment rate.
0: And a big question people have, especially as the price of things doesn't seem to come down all that much, is wages. And where are we with wages from this report? I know they're increasing, but what do you make of that number?
1: Yeah, wages are going up. They're going up at what I would call an acceptable rate. It's the average hourly wages are up 3.6%. That's better than inflation. Very important, but not so high that the Fed is going to look at this and say, people are being paid too much. We better dial up interest rates because that could be inflationary. I don't think the Fed's view of people getting paid more causing inflation is correct, but it's important to know the Fed thinks it's right. And when wage growth gets too high, they get nervous. This report is not anything that's going to make them nervous. It is decent wage growth. I think we'll actually end up seeing higher wage growth later this year and into next year, but this is a good report.
0: Yeah, it's one of the harder things, or one of the things you start to understand as you get older, is when you get a good report like this, sometimes it's not translating to good things coming from the Fed as far as these cuts go. It's kind of this weird, like, up is down situation. So we have these good numbers, but now people are is speculating that it's scaling back expectations for a rate hike by year end. What do you make of that?
1: Yeah, so that I think that's right. The Fed cuts when they're worried that unemployment is going to rise, that people aren't going to be able to get jobs. It's not rising. People aren't getting jobs. Actually, there's some numbers in here that are really pretty amazing. The married men unemployment rate is 2%. So that's basically equivalent to zero. There are very few married men in America looking for work who don't have a job. As I'm going to put it in our newsletter, all the married men are taken. And by the way, married women aren't any slouches either. Their unemployment rate is 2.6%. So we are, if you are a married person in the U.S. economy, you are working, and we are doing a great job of making sure there's enough work for all, almost all the people who are seeking work. 4.3% unemployment is probably as low as you can go without starting to create problems in the economy. In a dynamic economy, you do want there to be a level of unemployment where, because that's people out there searching for the right job. They want to work, they're searching for work, and they don't yet have the right job. That's what's always going to happen. If you ever get to 0% unemployment, it either means that we've wiped out the human race, or that somehow the economy is in such a stasis that nobody is out there looking for a job.
0: Yeah, it means the aliens came in here and they really did. they really did succeed,
1: the
0: I
1: aliens,
0: guess.
1: Aliens, you're correct.
0: Yeah. Well, John, so now you're bringing me to my next one, which is we've got unemployment remaining steady at 4.3%. You just talked about the married men, the married women. You talked about adding 115,000 jobs in April, the fact that we don't have these illegal aliens that, or these government jobs, hack jobs, that are kind of artificially pumping up the economy. And so all of this sounds good. So why is that not translating to consumer sentiment? Is it as simple as the Iran war, the price of gas is getting people down, or is it more than that?
1: There's two things going on. One, there's just been, ever since the pandemic, a real depression in consumer sentiment. I think it broke something in a lot of our minds. Look, I'll admit, it broke something in my mind. It was a tough, you know, rough thing we all went through where we locked stuff down. And consumer sentiment never really recovered. It's gone down now again, and it's still going down. And I do think gas prices are the main driver of this. Look, it is tough. I just, you know, I was at the gas station yesterday, and, you know, seeing the, you know, when you hear the click and your, you know, your tank's full, you look up and you see what you just paid, it can be a shock to people.
0: Yeah.
1: Also, gasoline weighs on people's minds because unlike every other price in the world, most prices you have to go look to see what something costs. Gasoline is shouted at us all the time. You drive past a gas station and you see the price of gas. So it really psychologically affects people in a way that almost no other price does.
0: I'm so glad you brought up COVID because I think you're right about that. When people see how easy it is to shut down their businesses or to shut down the economy, it's destabilizing mentally and psychologically. You start thinking about things differently, like, oh, wow, if you guys wanted to, you really could take this all away pretty damn quick. John, I wanted to play a cut here for you because this seems to be a theme we've had from Democrats over the years. I remember Barack Obama alluding to this. I remember Elizabeth Warren telling people they didn't build that. There's this attempt by Democrats to let people know who either have their own businesses or have made their own money and created their own wealth that they don't deserve it, or they didn't do it by themselves, or they don't, you know, there's something there that they got unfairly. And AOC was recently doing a podcast with some celebrity TV star, and I wanted to play this cut for you and then we'll have you respond. Take a listen.
2: There's a certain level of wealth and accumulation that is unearned. Right? You can't earn $1 billion.
3: That's right.
2: You just can't earn that.
3: That's exactly correct.
2: You can get market power. You can break rules. You can do all sorts of things. You can abuse labor laws.
3: Yep.
2: You can pay people less than what they're worth.
3: Yep.
2: But you can't earn that, right?
3: That's right.
2: And so you have to create a myth that since you didn't earn that, you have to create a myth of earning it.
0: John, the floor is yours.
1: Look, this is totally insane. What does she think happened? How does she think people become super wealthy? They become super wealthy because customers of their business came to them and said, you know, hey, I'd like to purchase this product or service from you. The idea that it's unearned, I think, is totally bizarre. I have to say, I do think that there are people in our economy who have unearned income, and they're called government officials, particularly elected officials. they look, I get it. We've

0: need to pay them something. But the idea that, you know, billionaires, and by the way, she said billions, but I have a feeling she means people who have a lot less than $1 billion,
1: yeah,
0: too. She means people who have small businesses who have done well, people who have worked for a long time. I've worked for, you know, decades, and I've saved up some money. You know, not a billionaire, obviously, but I worry when I hear that kind of talk that AOC thinks that, you know, those of us who held back on our spending, say, you know, behaved responsibly, saved, don't deserve to keep our money. And I'm right about that. She doesn't. She thinks that we don't deserve it.
1: Yeah, and I want to hit on the billionaires, and I think you're right about that, but there is this, it's like easy fodder for her audience to hate on billionaires and to vilify these people. And we saw with Mom Donnie, the Ken Griffin of it all, he's making it clear he's going to expand offices in Miami. He's going to draw back offices in New York City. And Stephen Moore put up a study that said, he wrote, the biggest wealth transfer in America in American history is not happening on Wall Street. It's happening on U-Hauls. Over $2 trillion in income fled high tax blue states for low tax red states in just 11 years. And blue state solution, raise taxes again. What do you make of these billionaires leaving New York? And will they ever be able to claw those people back?
0: It's going to be very tough. Something you said about the COVID lockdowns, it applies here. When you realize what they can do to you and what they will do to you and what they want to do to you, it changes your mindset.
1: Yeah.
0: I think a lot of people thought, like, look, I get it. You know, politicians talk class war, that sort of thing. But when they see New York coming after them, when they see New York, when they see the mayor of New York attacking Ken Griffin, the CEO of Citadel, for owning an apartment. Right. That was his big transgression.
1: In New York City, where he's paying taxes.
0: Right. Where he's paying taxes, where, you know, where he, by the way, employs a ton of people at Citadel, work in New York, and he was going to employ more. He's probably rethinking it. And I think a lot of these people say, you know what? If I can understand, you know, you've told me I'm not welcome, so I'm going to leave. And that's what people are doing. And they're going to places where they are welcome, where the government isn't targeting them. By the way, these people who own apartments in cities, they're not, by the way, taking apartments away from, like, working class people. It's not like I was going to go live in the apartment that Ken Griffin got for $20 million or whatever he paid for it. Instead, he has this apartment where he's paying taxes, where he is using services, private sector services, eating out, keeping people employed, but he's not using, because he's not living there all the time, he's not a drain on the public services. If anything, he's a net contributor to the city, not a net taker.
1: Right.
0: You know, his kids aren't in school, in public schools, all of that. That's great. That's great for the city. I don't understand the mindset that says, these people are somehow, you know, these are bad and we should penalize them with higher taxes.
1: And I know you said you're not going up for the same apartments as Ken Griffin. The $20 million apartment, it was actually $238 million. So you're definitely, John, I don't know your savings. I don't know your banking history, but I definitely don't think any of us are in that realm at this point, the $238 million penthouse.
0: Ted wants to let us borrow it. You know, you and I, maybe I'll let, you know, Grace, you and I can hang out there when we're in Manhattan.
1: I would love it. I would absolutely love it. John Carney, thank you so much. Everyone follow him on Twitter. It's at Carney, C-A-R-N-E-Y. Also, like I said, sign up for Breitbart.com/newsletters. I know it's a busy day for you, John. I'll let you go, but I appreciate you making time for us. When we come back, we have a ton of stuff to get you. A lot of sound. We can continue to talk about AOC saying billionaires, you didn't earn that. But in the meantime, everyone is talking about weight loss injections because the results are so dramatic. I saw Kris Jenner just the other day was talking about this, Taylor, and she said she tried one of the weight loss injection drugs and she had an allergic reaction to it. And that is kind of, it's a little bit of a downside. You want to lose weight, but maybe you don't want to have these side effects. Maybe you don't want to risk having an allergic reaction. And that's why doctors created a weight loss supplement that gives you a different opportunity. And it's called Lean. And the results are remarkable. The studied ingredients in Lean have been shown to lower your blood sugar, burn fat by converting it into energy, and curb your appetites and cravings so you're not as hungry. And if you want to start, you can get 20% off and free rush shipping. You can add Lean to your healthy diet.

0: 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Taylor has been loving life and loving lean. Tell us about it.
1: Yeah, with these GLP-1s, I mean, with Kris Jenner, does she absolutely really need that? She doesn't seem like an obese person to me. No judgment, but I'm just saying, it doesn't look like she needed to lose any weight. This is for, lean is for people who want to lose weight in a meaningful way, not just for vanity reasons, but for health reasons. I want to be the healthiest version of myself for my kids, and GLP-1s don't offer that to me because there are these side effects. There aren't, comprehensive studies on the longevity of, these side effects and what they can do to your body, what you're doing to yourself. You're taking these. Lean is all natural, and it just reinforces what your body is already doing. It kicks it into high gear as far as burning fat to use to create energy and boosting your metabolism and curbing any cravings, appetites that you might have outside of your regular meal times. All of that works in tandem to help you lose a meaningful amount of weight. I've lost 15 pounds over the past couple of months taking Lean. And it's not a quick fix. It's something that you have to stick with and something that you have to dedicate yourself to. And it really helps boost your willpower where otherwise you may have failed if you're trying to do it by yourself.
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0: done in this first hour. A lot of big business to attend to. How about this story? Georgia mayor fires entire police force for upsetting his wife. My kind of man right there.
1: What did they do?
0: They wrote inappropriate comments about his spouse on Facebook. But I guess they had beef with her beforehand because she was, and this is why it's probably not a good idea to work together, you know? It's not a good idea for husband and wife to be in the same biz because she was the town's former clerk. And she continued to work for the town despite having been fired. She was terminated after creating a hostile work environment. So there's a lot here that raises some questions. But for him to just say, we're clearing house because you wrote mean things about my wife on FB.
12: Beta.
0: I was wondering that. I'm like, is that beta or is that alpha? Is that kind of a man who's like, not on my watch. You're not talking about my wife. You're all out of here. Or is that... I got to fire you guys because my wife said that you guys were writing money. I don't know. I have to know more.
1: That sounds like it to me. You don't just fire an entire police force because they were mean.
0: Depending on the details of this story, I'm going to reserve my judgment. It could be a baller move or it could be a beta move. We will come back to it at some point, probably next week. We need more details. Taylor, I mentioned to you that I didn't want to forget about my birdhouse.
1: Oh, yes.
0: There's another question for the birdhouse community out there. The people housing birds. I put out a birdhouse. It's just like a rinky-dink little wooden one. My daughter painted it. Attached it to a spot near the house. Not on the trees, which I know is not helpful, but it's the closest thing where I could still see it from the kitchen. And really not getting any takers. I did see a cardinal yesterday. That was the first taker I saw in 4 days, and I was pumped about it. Do we think that cardinal, and I don't want to sound silly, but will he go tell his friends, hey, guys, there's a new spot where it's just food all the time? Like, does the word spread, Taylor? Because people said that to me, like, you got to give him some time to figure out that it's there. Is he going to go tell his buddies, flap down here for a minute?
1: Maybe.
0: Or should I be moving this birdhouse to try to find them?
1: Maybe you should put out some trinkets or food in the birdhouse to attract them.
0: I'll be right back.
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2: I'm Cammie McCormick. Despite the war with Iran and high energy prices, there was some good economic news out today, although some analysts have mixed feelings about it. CBS News correspondent Michael Wallace reports.
3: Employers added 115,000 jobs last month.
4: It's kind of a calm, it's an okay report.
3: But Josh Bailey, principal economist at the Economist Intelligence Unit, says the unemployment rate didn't hold steady at 4.3% because more people found jobs.
4: What really happened was that people kind of stopped looking for work.
3: Bailey does not think the April numbers will have much impact on the next interest rate decision. He says the Fed is much more focused on inflation.
4: The state of the labor market is sort of taking a back seat.
3: Michael Wallace, CBS News.
2: The Virginia Supreme Court has struck down the voter-approved redistricting plan, as Aaron Navarro reports.
5: This is a big blow for the Democratic Party heading into the peak of the midterm election season. The Virginia Supreme Court saying that there were procedural errors in getting this ballot referendum, which ended up passing by about 3 to 4 points, saying that it was unconstitutional, and because of that, the referendum vote is nullified.
2: The Trump administration's waiting for word on whether Iran will accept the latest proposal. Secretary of State Marco Rubio in Italy today.
6: We're expecting a response from them. We'll see what the response entails. The hope is it's something that it can put us into a serious process of negotiation.
2: The State Department's planning flights to evacuate Americans aboard a cruise ship that's been hit by the Hanta virus. CBS's Linda Kenyon has more.
7: A statement from the State Department says the Trump administration has no higher priority than the safety and security of Americans, adding it is closely tracking the outbreak and maintaining close contact with the ship and health authorities. The ship is expected to arrive in port in Spain within days, and the State Department says it will assist in the safe return of the Americans.
2: The Pentagon began releasing new files of UFOs today, saying members of the public can draw their own conclusions. And it says more files are coming. The Pentagon's been working to declassify the documents for years. A report in 2024 revealed hundreds of incidents, although no evidence the government ever confirmed a sighting of alien technology. Harvard University astrophysicist Avi Loeb says he has a lot of questions.
8: We need to figure out whether these are natural phenomena, whether these are adversarial nations, or perhaps some very advanced technologies that we are not aware of, that are not human-made.
2: There are files dating back to the 1940s mentioning things like saucers and flying discs. On Wall Street at this hour, stocks are mixed. The Dow Jones Industrial's off 30 points. The Nasdaq is higher by 379 points. This is CBS News.
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14: 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A motorcyclist from Casco was killed and their juvenile passenger is in critical condition after a crash yesterday. Police say 34-year-old Kyle Lund crossed the center line on Roosevelt Trail in Casco Thursday morning, striking a sedan driven by 26-year-old Michael Peterson of Naples. Lund was killed in the crash, and a juvenile passenger on the motorcycle was taken to Maine Medical Center with life-threatening injuries. Peterson was hospitalized with minor injuries. That crash is under investigation. A 13-year-old boy is accused of shooting a 14-year-old boy in Lewiston yesterday.
15: Officers say they were sent to an area of Avon Street on reports of screaming and multiple gunshots and found the boy with a gunshot wound to his leg. They say he was taken to a hospital in stable condition. A 13-year-old boy was charged with assault, while a 15-year-old was charged with carrying a concealed weapon. Both were taken to the Long Creek Detention Center in South Portland. Andy Mounter, News Radio, WGAN.
14: A 19-year-old from Portland is set to be released today after 6 months at a Texas ICE facility. Olivia Andre and her family were taken into custody in November after DHS said they entered the country illegally from the Congo. Congresswoman Shelley Pingree visited Andre this week to call for her release, with her lawyers saying she's expected to be reunited with her family by tonight. DHS said in a statement Andre remains an illegal immigrant with no right to remain in the U.S. It's unclear why the rest of Andre's family was released in March. The Freeport Sewer District now making upgrades to aging infrastructure that's been causing problems in the town for more than 15 years.
10: Freeport Sewer District General Manager Sarah Randall says the improvements are long overdue.
11: There's deterioration that happens to the metals because it is a corrosive environment, and pumps are wearing out, things like that.
10: The $20 million project includes building a new administration and laboratory building and upgrading three treatment plants. Several other Maine communities are also dealing with aging sewer systems. And a major gathering of Maine's manufacturing community is happening this afternoon in South Portland. The Manufacturers Association of Maine and the Maine Forest Products Council are hosting a gubernatorial forum as part of their annual manufacturing summit. It's expected to draw hundreds of industry leaders and partners from across the state. Several candidates for governor are expected to participate on key issues like developments in labor, business, and the economy. And now your latest AccuWeather weather forecast from meteorologist Andy Robb.
16: Sunshine and some clouds this afternoon, high 59. Clear tonight, low 36. Sunshine and clouds tomorrow, some rain in the afternoon, high 54. Sunday's high 65.
10: It's 58 and mostly cloudy in South Portland. I'm Frankie Azzarotta, News Radio WGAN.
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30: Welcome back, everyone, to the Grace Curley Show. I wanted to offer my sincere condolences to the Mass State Police trooper, 30-year-old Kevin Traynor. Just a horrible, horrible situation, a horrible tragedy. He was killed by a wrong-way driver who also died. And I've seen videos of his wife mourning his loss, his family, who are absolutely devastated by this. And I'm just sending my prayers to everyone involved. 844-500-4242. The White House currently awaiting Iran's response to a U.S. peace proposal. I've been following, you know, Hugh Hewitt's on right now with Fox, and I've been reading some of his tweets about the proposal. I tend to agree with him. I don't like the looks of this if what we know is what we know, and or if what we know is true so far. But we'll just have to wait and see. You can't get too high, you can't get too low. That goes for Iran because these things change all the time, but it also just goes for politics in general. I mean, just a couple weeks ago, I was sitting here saying, this Virginia referendum, and now this, and now that. They're rigging this, they're gerrymandering it, and all of it, all of the gloating from Hakeem Jeffries, Mr. Fafo, as I like to call him, it's not panning out. Spanberger, Jay Jones, Hakeem Jeffries, they were riding high for a minute. You know, Taylor, I say don't get too high, don't get too low. They got too high.
31: The message to Florida Republicans is F around and find out. If they go down the road of a DeSantis dummy-mander.
30: Doesn't seem so dumb now, does it? And isn't it rich to hear about dummy-mandering from Hakeem Jeffries? I just, when I hear him talk about these things and maximum warfare and all these things that he's going to do, and now, of course, they've come forward. They're not going to stop fighting, and this is Trump, and this is bad. But it's like, are you having any regret yet? Do you kind of wish you hadn't gone down this road? And also, and this goes back to a piece that Kim Strassel wrote. When all of this started, when the Texas map was brought into play, when Trump started talking about redistricting in Texas, and all of this, she wrote this great piece about how if you just look at the math, they've gerrymandered the crap out of most of their blue states and what we saw in Virginia, an attempt on a purple state. They've kind of brought it as far as they can. So if you just want to go numbers alone and say, like, who has more leg to stand on, it is Republicans. It was just a matter of if Republicans were going to fight it. Now that it seems like Republicans are ready to fight it, and for those in Indiana who weren't, see you later, that's what happens. This is panning out pretty well for Republicans. So I'm very excited about this. And, yeah, it's Friday. I'm going to choose to focus on the things that are making me very happy, and this would be one of them. Another big story today, Kamala Harris, since we just brought up Iran, she decided to weigh in on her thoughts here. There were several different stories this week about how people in California are starting to get panicky because she's doing all of these sit-downs, Taylor, these cross-legged, you know, step-and-repeat fancy sit-downs where she talks about Trump, and everyone's getting nervous. They're like, oh, no. She's running,
0: isn't
30: she?
0: You think you just fell out of a coconut tree?
30: And there's not excitement for the Joy campaign part two. No one's excited about it. Everybody's kind of panicking. And they're like, hey, how many chances does this lady get? How many chances does this lady get? One of the chances, by the way, she didn't even have to win anything. She just got to be the candidate. They gave her $1 billion and were like, good luck, sweetheart. And she blew it. And so now she's buying into like, oh, there's all this excitement about what am I going to do next? And it's like, no, I think there's a really fine line between angst and excitement. What you read as excitement, everybody else is reading as nerves. They're worried about this. And every time she opens her mouth, it seems like she's dead set on proving to everyone why she lost the election, leaving no trace of doubt in anyone's mind why they didn't vote for her. So this is Kamala Harris. This is Cut 3.
1: When you look at this war in Iran, which the American people do not want, which was not authorized by conference, but even if it was, it should not have been initiated. He talked about obliterating, and then he said, oh, he did. It's all just... You made me do that. I promise I'm not going to curse in public anymore.
2: We're in a room amongst friends.
1: You made me do that.
2: She was over here, just say it.
1: But what is happening, though, is...
30: You know what I'm going to say? Can you pause it there? Something just came to my mind listening to that clip for the second time. And I bet you're thinking to yourself, how is she going to make this into a Taylor problem? But this is some beef I have with you. That's her hype crowd right there.
3: Oh, okay.
30: And is it a genuine laugh? Probably not. She didn't really say anything funny. She just swore. But man, do they ride for her. Man, do they give her confidence. Do you think that it means less?
3: Oh, this isn't where I thought it was going to go.
30: Because sometimes Taylor will have a genuine laugh when we're doing this show. Like, I will make Taylor laugh. And it's hard. It's hard to do. He's not an easy laugher. And I feel so proud of myself when I'm able to do that. Do you think it would mean less to me if you were just yucking it up all the time?
3: Well, if I were just Ed McMahon over here? Just
30: because they're not even laughing. They start screaming.
3: Right, because she said a curse word.
30: I need that. I need some people in here who are just everything I say. Whoa! No! She did it!
3: VIP Grace Studio tickets, anybody?
30: I think I would like it. And then you wonder why these people are in a bubble, like Kamala Harris and Gavin Newsom and all these people live in a bubble, and they think they're so well-liked, and they can't understand on election night why no one shows up for them. Because the people who are sitting in the seats normally are so over the top that they're forced to believe. And you know what? I can tie this back in. I'm doing a little bit of a weave here. I'm going to tie this back into the AOC. Because there's something about, and Elon Musk pointed this out. You know he has a thing with AOC. He's criticized her before, which she takes as anyone who criticizes her wants to sleep with her. So I guess there's some tension. There's some sexual tension there between the two of them. But she's on this podcast with Ilana Glazer, who's an actress.
4: Girl, baby girl.
30: And she's talking about how billionaires you can't earn $1 billion. And what sticks out to me in this cut, besides the fact that she doesn't make any sense, and like Kamala Harris, she's just spinning together a word salad. It's the confidence in which she says it. And Elon Musk put up a post on this, and I'm not going to get it exactly right, but it was something like, there's being wrong and then there's being confidently wrong. There's something about her confidence in how wrong she is about things that's concerning. It's like, not enough to just, oh, I made a mistake and I'm wrong. Everything she says, Taylor, about cowboys in Mexico, about Venezuela and the equator, everything she says about billionaires, she's saying it with the confidence of someone who has had decades of research and experience on these topics. And in reality, she didn't even do a quick Google search. It's the confidence. And I guess it goes back to that classic frequently wrong, often wrong, never in doubt. Like, this woman is never in doubt about anything she says. But to go back to the Kamala Harris, her audience in this case, this woman who's interviewing her, they are just affirming every dumb thing that comes out of these Democrats' mouths. They're giving them these superiority complexes because everything they say, it's like, yep. It's like having a hype man. Take a listen to this cut of AOC. Says,
4: there's a certain level of wealth and accumulation that is unearned, right? You can't earn $1 billion.
5: That's right.
4: You just can't earn that.
5: That's exactly correct.
4: You can get market power. You can break rules. You can do all sorts of things. You can abuse labor laws.
5: Yep.
4: You can pay people less than what they're worth.
5: Yep.
4: But you can't earn that, right?
5: That's right.
4: And so you have to create a myth that since you didn't earn that, you have to create a myth of earning it.
30: This woman who keeps saying, that's right, yep, that's right. You know what would have been so much better, Taylor, if she just said, what do you mean? Explain it. How many more sentences into an explanation of what she's saying would it take for this whole thing to unravel? No, I don't get it, actually. Explain it to me. I'm not smart enough for this. Explain exactly what you mean. Use all your jargon and explain to me what you mean that no one can earn this amount of money. And we could go into the hypocrisy of, like, all these people are taking private planes and they pretend to hate billionaires and then they go to the Met Gala and, yeah, there's all those elements of it. But for me, it's just, I would love you to expound on this. Give me more information about what you're trying to say here. They love to tell you, you didn't build that, you didn't earn that. And then they sit around, because AOC is a congresswoman from where? From the Bronx. Then they sit around and they go, why are all these people leaving and going to Florida? Well, you told them to. You told them to. You told them that they are the villains in this story, that there's no use for them there, that if they don't like the politics of New York, if they don't like being vilified, if they don't like having creepy videos made by the mayor outside of their penthouses, then they should leave. And so they're leaving. And then you're going to sit around and you're going to complain about how people don't have access to good paying jobs. Remember Amazon? Remember that whole thing when she was picking up the pitchfork and she killed Amazon coming to New York City and she was so proud of herself? And they don't think about any of the consequences. And then they turn around and they act like they're shocked when things aren't working out. But it's, for me, it's just the confidence where it's, you didn't, Elizabeth Warren told you, you didn't build that. Barack Obama told you, you didn't build that. Now AOC is telling the billionaires, and John Carney was on the money when he said, it's not really about the billionaires. They say the billionaires, Taylor, because it gives people a sense of comfort that, like, well, I'm not even close to being a billionaire, so they're not coming after me. They're coming after you. You don't have to be close to being a billionaire, okay? You can be one of the people standing online in United, and they're coming after you. Everybody's talking about weight loss injections because the results are so dramatic. They work by lowering blood sugar and reducing appetite. So what if you're looking to lose weight, but you're not interested in painful weekly injections, especially when you hear about some of those intense side effects? Well, that's why Lean created, that's why doctors created Lean. And it's a remarkable weight loss supplement. The results are amazing, and the studied ingredients in Lean have been shown to lower your blood sugar, burn fat by converting it into energy, and curb your appetite and cravings so you're not as hungry. Taylor has been experiencing the benefits of Lean, and he is loving it.
3: We actually just had a text asking, why should people trust us about Lean when so many other things haven't worked for them? And I'm one of the biggest skeptics out there when it comes to, I'm an optimist, but also a skeptic. I want it to work, but I doubt that it will. Lean has proven that that is not always the case, and I've seen results. I've had 15 pounds drop off of me over the past couple of months. You know, that's on top of a regular exercise regimen or, you know, a controlled diet, some things that I always try to maintain. But with Lean, it really helps you stay on track. You're not focusing on little snacks throughout the day to get you through. You're not just eating out of boredom. You have the fortitude to stay strong, and those thoughts rarely enter your mind because your body is relearning how it's supposed to behave. It's supposed to be burning the energy that's already stored as fat. It's supposed to be processing things so that it's done so in the most efficient manner, where you're getting the most amount of energy from what you're eating and not storing as much fat as you would have off of lean. And it's all natural. It's not a GLP-1. It's not a shot. You're just taking three capsules after breakfast in the morning, and you're off and running throughout the day. And it is... it's been working for me. I'm going to continue to use it as long as I have it. And I'm ready for the next 15 pounds to come off.
30: Yes. And if you want to try Lean, go to takelean.com and enter code GRACE for your discount. 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So this is from the New York Post. It says New York leaders desperately try to stop billionaire Biggs from fleeing city over Mamdani. The Ken Griffin of it all was the start of this, but now the founder of Medallion Financial Corp is launching a campaign dubbed Operation Boomerang to woo his peeved peers back into the New York groove. Good luck. Like, what are you going to do? What are you going to? Oh, no, I know he's making videos where he's saying you're the problem and he hates you and he's going to make your life terrible, but you really should stay here because you wouldn't want to go to Florida where they incentivize businesses and where they won't treat you like like the devil. You wouldn't want to do that. It's like, what case can you make for these people at this point? They've been told over and over again that they're hated, that they're the problem. Why wouldn't they listen and leave? We'll be right back. We'll talk more about redistricting, and we're going to talk a little bit about illegal aliens and actual aliens. We'll be right back.
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30: Says Grace, don't worry, it will be full of sparrows soon enough. But like, why do they all figure it out? I'm curious about these birds. Do they talk to each other? Do they communicate? Is this like whales? Is there some sort of system? I mean, I know that they have a history, Taylor, with the carrier pigeons, of good communication skills, but I'm curious, what's gonna let them know, hey guys, there's a bunch of food in this little house hanging off this big house, and we should all have a house party and get there. One cardinal. Now my mom's texting me. She's like, maybe it's the quality of the seeds you're putting in. Mom, I just bought these. They're good quality. They're okay quality. I mean, I didn't go for the most expensive bird food. I'm not trying to get good reviews from them on Yelp. I'm just trying to get them there so I can look at them. Taylor's also having birdhouse problems, turns out.
3: More human problems.
30: I wouldn't say birdhouse problems.
3: We just got a new birdhouse to replace the old squirrel-proof birdhouse because it wasn't exactly squirrel-proof. So this one we hope works out better. But we hung it in the same spot the other one was. Now the kids are complaining. Dad, you have to move it to a higher branch because we can't see it from the couch.
30: And this just set him off. This is all he needed to hear.
3: Little lazy bastards. Get your asses over to the window. Like, right. It's a bay window that looks out on our front yard, and it's in plain view of the tree, the birdhouse. Get up.
30: Yeah, it's not meant to be viewed from the couch while you're eating popcorn.
3: You want to sit there and eat popcorn and pretzels,
30: eat their bonbons,
3: chips and dip, and just...
30: Yeah, I'm just trying to see something, you know. It doesn't have to be and they have all these directions, like, oh, these are, if you want to lure in these kind of birds. I just want birds in general. Would I like them to be a blue one or a red one? Sure. But I'm just trying to see somebody eating this food. I don't like it just sitting there all day long. Today's poll question is brought to you by Local Silver Mint, located in Ware, New Hampshire. Silver Dave will work with you directly, so contact him at localsilvermint.com. Taylor, what is the poll question? And tell people some of the responses that we're getting here.
3: Today's poll question, which you can vote in at gracecurlyshow.com, is, does it matter to you if aliens / extraterrestrials exist? Yes, no, or not sure. And David Manzi from Manzi Appraisers texted me and saying, it's a great question. He's always been interested in this subject. It does not affect his faith, but it's something to ponder. Are we alone? What else is out there, if anything? How does it fit into our belief system? Not that it has to change your belief system, but how does it fit into the belief system?
30: And by the way, Manzi Appraisers is hosting Howie Carr's live remote, where JJ Manning Auctioneers will be auctioning off Karen Reed's SUV. That's Thursday, May 14th from 2 to 5, 22 Prospect Street in Woburn. And you can talk to him there about these aliens. But I'm voting no. I don't care. It doesn't change my life.
3: Matter to you. 62% say no, 29% say yes, it does matter, 9% say they're not sure.
30: It's kind of like when you watch these movies about a zombie apocalypse or the War of the Worlds, and these families are going through so much and they're fighting the good fight and everything's destroyed and they're still out there, dirt on their faces, trying to survive these evil creatures. I watch those and I go, I don't know. I don't know at what point I would just say, you got me. You got laser beams, you're coming in on UFOs. I surrender. I don't think I'd be one of the last survivors in that case. When we come back, we're breaking down all sorts of news, so don't go anywhere.
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2: 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U.S. employers delivered a surprising number of new jobs last month. Despite the war and higher energy prices, Kelly O'Grady on the jobs report.
3: It was a surprise. We added 115,000. We were expecting in the realm of 55,000, so that was a very significant beat.
2: The Virginia Supreme Court overturned the voter-approved redistricting plan, dealing a huge blow to Democrats. CBS's Katrina Kaufman.
4: They say that essentially the way that this was pushed through violated the state's constitution. So that is why we are now seeing this map overturned.
2: As a cruise ship with the hantavirus outbreak makes its way to the Canary Islands, health officials around the world are monitoring a lot of people. Specialist William Schaffner.
5: The risk really is extraordinarily low. I think this is a well-confined episode that is focused on people who were on this cruise ship.
2: CBS News Brief. I'm Cammie McCormick.
6: 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A motorcyclist from Casco was killed and their juvenile passenger suffered serious injuries after a crash yesterday. Police say 34-year-old Kyle Lunn crossed the center line on Roosevelt Trail in Casco Thursday morning, striking a sedan driven by 26-year-old Michael Peterson of Naples. Lunn was killed in the crash, and a juvenile passenger on the motorcycle was taken to Maine Medical Center with life-threatening injuries. Peterson was hospitalized with minor injuries. That crash still under investigation. A 13-year-old boy is accused of shooting a 14-year-old boy in Lewiston on Thursday. Officers said they were sent to the area of Avon Street for reports of screaming and multiple gunshots, found the boy with a gunshot wound to his leg. They said he was taken to the hospital and is in stable condition. A 13-year-old boy was charged with assault, while a 15-year-old was charged with carrying a concealed weapon. Both were taken to Long Creek Youth Development Center in South Portland. And the biggest development with Republicans in the Maine race for governor is the emergence of new alliances.
7: David Jones and Ben Midgley announced they're working together at last night's debate, with Midgley saying Jones would make a great second vote behind himself in the ranked choice primary. Jonathan Bush and Robert Wessels have also announced an alliance, with Wessels still running, but now working as an operative in the Bush campaign. Wessels is also asking voters to rank Bush as their number two choice behind him. Jason Taylor, News Radio WGAN.
6: And now your latest AccuWeather forecast from meteorologist Andy Robb.
8: Sunshine and some clouds this afternoon, high 59. Clear tonight, low 36. Sunshine and clouds tomorrow, some rain in the afternoon, high 54. Sunday's high 65.
6: It's 58 and mostly cloudy in York. I'm Frankie Azzarotta, News Radio WGAN.

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1: I'm always so impressed by how nasty you guys can be on a Friday. People coming at me left, right, and center. One of these texts, well, there's a difference, you dopes, between a bird feeder and a birdhouse. Well, guess what, you dope? Mine's a combination. Okay, it's a cheap little wooden box. I don't think a bird would actually live inside of it, but it's shaped like a house. And on the outside of it, the outside fence of it, is where you put the food in. It's not one of these fancy, you know, newfangled contraptions that's like hanging out in the wind. It's just a box with food in it. But that actually brings us to our hate, our Friday hate, because people now are coming in and I'm getting a lot of different advice. And I'm using that term loosely, a lot of different passive aggressive criticism through this bird feeder conversation. So take a listen.
2: 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Mm-hmm.
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2: 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We have a bevy of insults, put-downs, criticisms, and nasty comments for your perusing pleasure.
4: Oh my God, Grace. Oh my God, Grace. 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
6: Grace sounds ditzier than AOC.
7: Please knock off the singing. It drives me crazy.
1: Well, you guys know how this works. Taylor, read us some of the latest ones, then I'll pull up some that I had this week.
8: Speaking of birdhouses, bird feeders, 508 says, birds like safe and quiet locations, Grace. Maybe shut the windows if you're going to sing?
1: No. No, no, no. I will not shut the windows. If the birds are going to... If I'm feeding these things, I really should just take down this birdhouse because I don't seem to really want it.
8: You're not Snow White, and you're not singing to the animals
1: right.
8: And they're dancing around
1: I'm providing you with good, okay, quality seeds, and you're going to have to deal with the resident performer in her sequin blazer singing some Frank Sinatra. Like, it's not going to be perfect, but it's going to be, I'm going to do what I can do.
8: Let's see, on Rumble, or, no, Instagram, Cam_paranormal says on one of your... teaser reels for the show.
1: I saw this.
8: It says, Grace a cutie. She needs lips.
1: Where? Now, how does one go about acquiring lips? Is he saying, like, I need to do what a lot of people have done, which is do a little filler? Because I have been thinking about that for quite some time.
8: Don't
1: every
8: do
1: time
8: it.
1: I bring it up, every man in my life... Taylor.
8: No man has asked for that.
1: My
8: ever.
1: Husband, everyone's saying no, no, no, no, no on the lips, but now I'm getting responses from people who would like a little lip.
8: You give people plenty of lip every single day, but...
1: Yeah, I like to be able to move my face in a way that feels authentic to me, and I think the lips might...
8: Yeah, no man has ever said, you know what you should do? Just inject a bunch of toxins into your lips.
1: Oh, Cam. Cam_cutie or whatever his name is.
8: There are different ways you can achieve. Some people put like bee venom on their lips.
1: So you just want me to...
8: And they swell up.
1: Do you think I should do that?
8: No.
1: I just like to draw them over it and then get lipstick all over my teeth. And then Taylor always says you have stuff all over your face.
8: Would you rather me not say anything?
1: No, no, I appreciate it. Yeah, so, okay, thank you for that. And do we have another one?
8: Do you have one?
1: I do. I saw another one on my Instagram that said, stop, I was putting on makeup on one of the Instagrams, stop with the makeup. We follow this page for Howie. and we like you too, but we're not here for that silliness. The silliness stays, guys. The silliness stays. Speaking of, I won't say this is silliness, but I do want to talk about the aliens here because it's our poll question. We haven't done this in a while. The lines are open. It's 844-500-4242. Taylor, I'm going to give you the microphone here for a minute because you were the one who first told me today, it's disclosure day. It's disclosure day. This is the big day. The White House is releasing all these files on UFOs. And I was trying to talk to my other coworker and Taylor was upset. You're not paying. You don't care enough about this. Why aren't you listening to me? So I want to give you the opportunity here to talk to people about why this day is so important to you.
8: So this is something that Trump has promised or hinted at for a while now, that he's going to disclose everything that we can about UFO/UAP material that the government has been amassing Probably since 1947, the Roswell incident. And it's great to see that there's finally a tranche of documents that have been dumped today. One of Biden's favorite words, tranche.
1: I like that. I'm going to try working on it.
8: And there's going to be some more. Tranche. And the next batch is supposed to be even greater than what we have here. But this is what we have today, a collection of reports from civilians, from government employees, pilots, people working on the ground at bases, people operating drones overseas that have seen some wild things. And there's video and images accompanying these reports as well. And most of them, you know, they're like anomalous blobs or, you know, here's a white light darting across the screen for half a second. And it's all right. What is that? We don't know. But the one that I've seen that's most fascinating is one that looks like it's kind of one of those old-fashioned Christmas ornaments from the 1950s. It's got that hole in the middle, and it's glistening. And you know what I'm talking about? Mm. No? Anyway, so
1: it appears
8: on the screen, and it's an infrared camera that's capturing it, and it's, you know, making these weird movements to and fro, and not anything that we would ever design as some sort of aerial vehicle, and it looks almost like a biblical description from Ezekiel. It's a wheel within a wheel, and there's four points on it, and it moves in all these different directions, and it lines up with kind of what the Bible describes as what Ezekiel had seen in one of his revelations in the sky. It's. Listen, I understand it sounds weird, it sounds crazy, but that's what our government has dumped on us today. Trump has said, here are the files. He actually said...
1: Oh, you feel like... Do you think that they dumped this on us in a way that, you know, we're not being given the proper tools to digest this or, like, to help us understand?
8: I don't...
1: The word dumped for me is, like, you feel as though, oh, wow, thanks, guys. You just put this
8: No. I'm very grateful that... Fridge is stocked with beer, and that's what I'm going to be doing tonight as soon as I get home and unload the groceries. I'm sitting downstairs and reading all of these files and having a few Miller Lights. So it's going to be a lot of fun for me.
1: I hope when you come
8: That's
1: home,
8: how I spend
1: I
8: my
1: hope,
8: Friday.
1: I hope when you go home tonight, your wife has a new project for you. I hope
8: working. I get home
1: Jess,
8: late Fridays.
1: If you're listening, you start looking at some room in the house. Start thinking of something that's going to require
8: There's
1: power
8: plenty
1: tools.
8: Plenty of unfinished projects for me that I can get to, but it's kids are sleeping. I can't disturb anybody. So
1: he's your very own Gavin Newsom. Just get the power tools.
8: But this is. Trump put it on a Truth Social today and said, here are the documents. You figure it out for yourself,
1: That's
8: basically.
1: How I feel.
8: And then he said, have fun and enjoy. I will. I'm going to have fun. I'm going to enjoy looking through these. But, you know, there's a lot of different theories as to what these things are. Is it foreign technology, like terrestrial, like some other country? Or is it extraterrestrial? Is it another civilization? Is it a civilization that's on Earth that we haven't discovered yet and has been hidden for a number of years by design? A lot of people think that they live underwater.
1: The aliens?
8: Yes. Not aliens, like another civilization.
1: You're giving me a perfect reason to say Jar Jar Binks, because he lives underwater.
8: He lives underwater.
1: Jar Jar Binks!
8: Some people think that they're demonic in nature. Some people think that some of them might be angelic in nature. So some people think that they're not necessarily aliens or extraterrestrials, but interdimensional travelers.
1: Oh, God.
8: So it's...
1: What does that mean?
8: That means that they're from a different dimension. That's normal from where they're from. They're not necessarily from outer space, but they're from a different dimension within our own space.
1: Wow. It's just, I feel like this is being dumped on me. And I don't have
8: you
1: the bandwidth.
8: You asked for it.
1: I don't have the bandwidth on a Friday. I did ask for it, and I really love how you're breaking this down. The thing I'm a little bit confused about is when they have all these quotes from people who saw something.
8: Mm-hmm.
1: Doesn't that make you go, eh? We've all had someone who tells us, oh, I just was up. You guys wouldn't believe what I just saw in the sky.
8: I was just reading one, and there's a sighting that was corroborated by several different people in different locations around that same area that described basically the same thing. This cigar-shaped object appeared out of nowhere in a flash of light, hovered around for a few minutes, then disappeared again. And it's just very fascinating. It's good to see that they're finally being somewhat open about this stuff. The redactions that are in there, they're, you know, for different locations and stuff that you wouldn't want other countries seeing how our technology operates and what we're using. So that's what I've seen so far in the redactions. But the images are probably about as clear as they can be from being taken basically from space with these drones that we're operating overseas. A lot of different stuff over Iraq, over the UAE, over Saudi Arabia, Kazakhstan, from all over the world.
1: Can I have a follow-up.
8: Mm-hmm.
1: Do you think they come in peace? That's the big question, right? Because if they come and they have like little tips and tricks for us about what's working for them, then I'm all on board. But the question is, are they coming and they're mad, they're angry?
8: So there are government reports out there that say that these aliens were here a long time ago and have been manipulating our DNA, and that we are the product of that manipulation. So these are, in fact, our creators, and that, and it gets a lot weirder than that. If you listen, your husband listens to Joe Rogan, right?
1: Mm-hmm.
8: So he probably knows that one of Joe Rogan's theories that he's fixated on right now is that we are nothing but containers for souls, and they are capturing our souls after we die.
1: All right, now I gotta cut you off.
8: And that the moon is a spaceship.
1: You've lost me.
8: But what another fascinating thing in these files...
1: What if the moon was made of blue cheese?
8: Another fascinating thing is that one of the Apollo missions, Apollo 12, immediately, the mission right after we landed on the moon, they landed again, and they took images on the moon, and there are transcripts of the astronauts talking to the base of operations on Earth, describing what they were seeing, and that it was not debris from their own ship. It wasn't space junk. They're seeing lights in the sky above the moon, and they took pictures of them, and there's pictures in those files of the astronauts on the moon taking images of UAPs, UFOs.
1: Wow. Well, you have a busy weekend ahead of you.
8: I do. I've always been interested in this stuff, so, yeah.
1: And you know what I'm going to say? I'm not going to yuck your yums.
8: Gross.
1: He hates that expression, but it works perfectly here. This is something you're excited. I think there's a lot of people who are interested in this stuff. It doesn't interest me, but I'm more power to you. I feel about this like Trump does. You want to see it? You want to go through it? Go through it. Tell me what you find. I'm here. When you find the guy in the glass tube and he's all dehydrated and he's green and he's got long tentacles, show him to me. Until then, I don't need to be kept abreast of everything.
8: I'm more of the nature that this is all spiritual / biblical kind of stuff going on.
1: Okay.
8: And there's a new movie coming out, Steven Spielberg, called Disclosure Day, where basically he's soft disclosing a lot of things that he's been told by government officials over the years and incorporating that into a movie. So a lot of the stuff that you may see in there is based on quote-unquote fact.
1: Okay. Well, thank you, sir. This is like if you give a mouse a cookie, I feel as though I have to tell you, you're now cut off.
8: No.
1: And by the way, speaking of cookies, no, we're done with this for now.
8: I just think it's fascinating to contemplate if there's something beyond ourselves out there and what they're capable of and what those implications are for us. I think it's a deep-seated philosophical question that does have to be answered at some point.
1: And I agree with you, but my only thing is I'm good with you doing the contemplating.
8: Okay.
1: And I'm good with you, when you figure it out, coming to me. Like, I don't need to be shown the work to get there. I just need the final answer, and then I'm all ears. But until then, I got other stuff.
8: Okay.
1: It is easy to put things off. You think, I'll do that next week, I'll do that next year. And then in the meantime, whatever you had originally thought of doing, you've put it on the back burner. You're behind now. And it doesn't have to be that way. I realized that when I went to Perfect Smiles. I talked to Melissa. I was going in there for a cleaning. And I said, do you think that there's any way I could figure out my bottom teeth? 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
16: 65,000 expected. Nay, nay, nay. We are much stronger. 115,000. 115. And last month, upward revision from 178 to 185. These are good numbers.
1: They are indeed. I like that. Nay, nay, nay.
16: 189,000. $100,000.
1: Do I have to tell you guys who that is? That's Rick Santilli from CNBC, breaking the good jobs numbers to the audience there. And it's a good day for the Republicans. Like I said, my warning to everyone, how I live my life, don't get too high, don't get too low. But today, when the win comes, you got to take it. And today is for sure a win.

0: We have this decision by the Virginia Supreme Court that is overruling this terrible referendum, this terrible attempt at gerrymandering and taking what was a 6-5 map to a 10-1 map, which is great news for the Republican Party and really bad news for Hakeem Jeffries and Jay Jones and Abigail Spanberger and all the members of the Democrat Party like Kathy Hochul, who assured us that they were going to win this redistricting fight that they started, by the way. Not so much. So if you missed anything about the economy or anything about the Virginia Supreme Court decision, go back and listen to the first hour because we had some great guests on that front. And also, though, I just want to go back to one thing that we've been talking about throughout the show today, and that is this exodus from blue states that's happening from billionaires like Ken Griffin, from Citadel and other places, and this attempt by other wealthy people in New York to claw them back. And we heard Kathy Hochul say this. She went from, this was the arc for Kathy Hochul, she went from at one point saying, if you don't like it here, you can leave. If you don't like it, leave it, to not only can you not leave because we need your money, but you need to go to Palm Beach and you need to convince other people to come back. And so now today we have these reports out, and it's been all over the news, that rich people are trying to convince other billionaires, don't go. Or as the New York Post said, don't zo, because they love a pun and they can't resist. They don't want them to leave. And you know, Taylor, if I were one of these billionaires, hypothetically speaking, that was making a big announcement about I'm leaving, I'm taking all my people with me, we're going to Miami, we're going to one of these fun states that lets us live and incentivizes us to come here, doesn't hate us, doesn't want us to see us shot in the street. Until I hear it from the mayor, until he, if I'm Ken Griffin, I'm like, until that guy apologizes for that video, that weirdo video in front of my house, then I'm not going to believe any of this. Look, why don't you spend your time, rather than trying to convince Ken Griffin and other billionaires from leaving, why don't you try to convince Mayor Zohran Mamdani that socialism and the warmth of collectivism isn't the way forward? Try to convince the mayor of Seattle to stop telling people, well, if you leave, you leave. Too bad. Take it up with them before you start blaming the people who are just taking their advice and getting the hell out of there. Happy Alien Weekend. I hope you guys have fun digging into ET Phone Home. And I'll see you all on Monday.
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2: I'm Jennifer Kuiper. Virginia's Supreme Court overturns a congressional redistricting map that was effectively approved by voters. The new boundaries would have benefited Democrats. CBS's Katrina Kaufman.
3: The Democrats will lose 4 seats in districts in Virginia as a result. The reason that the Virginia Supreme Court says they did this is procedural. So it's a little bit in the weeds, but they say because of when this was voted on, there were actually some early voters that didn't know how these maps would pan out at the time.
2: Reverting to the old district map is considered a win for Republicans and President Trump. The U.S. fires on 2 more Iran-flagged oil tankers to stop them from docking.

0: at an Iranian port in violation of the U.S. blockade. And Iran released the sound of what it says is its forces firing missiles. CBS's Weijia Zhang.
1: The president claims that these firings of back and forth, even the aggression from Iran, does not violate the ceasefire, which begs the question, what would do that? And he has said in recent days that you would know if that were a violation. And he appears to be equating that with even bigger blows from the U.S.
0: The U.S. is waiting for a response from Iran on a peace proposal, which President Trump says they better sign fast. The latest government report on jobs is better than expected, with the unemployment rate holding at 4.3% and payrolls rising last month by 115,000. CBS's Kelly O'Grady.
2: We are seeing growth in retail, transportation, and warehousing, as well as leisure and hospitality. The areas that did see a drop were manufacturing, government, and information and financial activities.
0: Health officials in Arizona, California, Georgia, Texas, and Virginia are monitoring former passengers on the Dutch flag cruise ship that is at the center of the hantavirus outbreak that has killed three people. It's believed that seven Americans disembarked from that ship. Vanderbilt University infectious disease expert Dr. William Schaffner.
3: At the moment, this is not an issue that we should be panicking about. The risk to the average person in the United States is close to nil. Let's watch this day by day as new information develops.
0: Pope Leo marks 1 year as leader of the Roman Catholic Church by visiting Pompeii and Naples. Sabina Castelfranco reports.
4: The visit started at Pompeii's Shrine of Our Lady of the Rosary, close to the archaeological site destroyed by Mount Vesuvius's 79 AD eruption. In Naples, the Pope visited the cathedral, where he spoke about the city's multifaceted nature.
0: Stocks are up on Wall Street. This is CBS News.
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6: 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A motorcyclist from Casco was killed and their juvenile passenger is in critical condition after a crash yesterday. Police say 34-year-old Kyle Lund crossed the center line on Roosevelt Trail in Casco Thursday morning, striking a sedan driven by 26-year-old Michael Peterson of Naples. Lund was killed in the crash, and a juvenile passenger on the motorcycle was taken to Maine Medical Center with life-threatening injuries. Peterson was hospitalized with minor injuries. That crash is still under investigation. A 13-year-old boy is accused of shooting a 14-year-old boy in Lewiston yesterday.
7: Officers say they were sent to an area of Avon Street on reports of screaming and multiple gunshots and found the boy with a gunshot wound to his leg. They say he was taken to a hospital in stable condition. A 13-year-old boy was charged with assault, while a 15-year-old was charged with carrying a concealed weapon. Both were taken to the Long Creek Detention Center in South Portland. Andy Mounter, News Radio WGAN.
6: A Liberty man is accused of assaulting a town selectman Tuesday evening. Police have charged 56-year-old Roland Singer with assault and criminal mischief. That alleged assault on the selectman happened at the Liberty town office. The unnamed town official was treated at the scene for minor injuries. A tractor-trailer driver has been cited for striking a road maintenance truck on the turnpike in Farmingdale. State police say the tractor-trailer hit the truck in a lane closure and went into a ditch overnight this morning. A worker with the Maine Turnpike Authority suffered minor injuries and was evaluated as a precaution. The tractor-trailer driver, 48-year-old Dennis Barber of New Hampshire, was issued a summons for failure to maintain control of a vehicle and improper passing of an emergency or public service vehicle. And new polling out today shows former Governor Paula Page with a 10-point lead over both Democratic contenders in the race for Maine's 2nd Congressional District. The poll does have its own political agenda, as it's from the National Republican Congressional Committee, but NRCC spokesperson Maureen O'Toole says President Trump's win in the district is a factor.
8: Our polling now is showing that voters are just as excited today as they were then to elect someone like Paula Page.
6: The NRCC poll also shows Senator Susan Collins with a lead of 11% over Democrat Graham Plattner in the race for Senate. And now your latest AccuWeather forecast from meteorologist Andy Robb.
9: Sunshine and some clouds this afternoon, high 59. Mainly clear tonight, low 36. Sunshine and clouds tomorrow, some rain in the afternoon with a high 54. Sunday, sunshine and clouds, a few showers, high 65. And cloudy, periods of rain around Monday with a high 55.
6: It's 56 and mostly cloudy in Yarmouth. Next high tide at Portland Harbor is 443. I'm Frankie Azzarata, News Radio WGAN.
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18: He's a good boy, a very good boy.
14: And I tell you, this is a real mother of a day for the Democrat Party. We're gonna have to play some music. I always tell you this is the way Radio Moscow began their report when they announced that Joe Stalin, Uncle Joe, had shed his mortal coil back in 1953. This is Democrat fluffer news from regime-controlled media. A number of dirges must be reported today. Sadness. The Virginia redistricting has been thrown out by the Virginia State Supreme Court. The Democrats spent $70 million to try to get those four congressional seats from the Republicans to turn a 6-5 Democrat majority in the Commonwealth delegation into a 10-1. And today, this morning, it was thrown out by the Virginia Supreme Court on a 4-3 vote. 4-3 vote. And that, of course, is what touched off the Florida redistricting, which is cost them another four seats. And then, of course, that set the stage for the Supreme Court decision outlawing racial gerrymanders, which is probably going to get the Republicans another four or five. It's 2-month gain since 2024. Politico, upside surprise. Job growth surges for Trump's economy. CBS. Employers added 115,000 jobs in April, blowing past forecasts. I can't even read anymore. This is so tragic. The Wall Street Journal is tearing its collective hair out of its head. U.S. adds 115,000 jobs with solid hiring across all sectors. Well, all sectors except federal jobs. Those are down another 9,400. 9,400 more Democrats. Pencil pushers, pencil sharpeners, paper shufflers added to the unemployment rolls. Boo-hoo-hoo. American manufacturing is roaring back. 844-500-4242. So they're really sad. They're really sad. You want some more sad news, actually? Let's put it across the pond. The British Labour Party, the party of unlimited Muslim immigration, societal destruction, has itself been destroyed in the Bile municipal elections. So have the Conservatives, the Tories, because they're almost as bad as the Labour Party. Neil Farage's Reform Party. described

0: across the board in all of the fluffer sheets as far right is riding to victory across the board, across the island. 844-500-4242-781. It sounds like you're gloating, says Patrice. You know what? I am gloating, Patrice. I'm amused today. I'm happy. And I like the UFO report, too. Because I always like to talk about UFOs. I always read all UFO reports. I look at all the pictures. I study, like everybody, I study them. Somebody was saying he was at some big Trump administration event last night, and he expected everyone would be talking about Iran and the bombing of the islands around the Strait of Hormuz. All they were talking about was the UFOs. E.T. So, Duo 7, I thought when they said, well, we got the illegals out, we'd have no one willing to work. You know, it's a funny thing. You get the illegals out and suddenly there are a lot more jobs open up, and maybe there's not quite as many bodies, and the bodies that are left are Americans and they're not on welfare, so you can't pay them the same kind of coolie wages you've been paying the illegals, the handful of illegals who do want to work. And so you have to pay them more. And the more you pay them, the more Americans you got willing to come back to work. I never thought we had a problem with Americans unwilling to work. It's just that the welfare was too much. If you cut I've always thought if you cut welfare, you'd have more Americans going back into the job markets. And that's the great thing about trying to cut back on the amount of food stamps and the free health care they're giving to all these able-bodied adults. That was handled somewhat. I mean, there's no silver bullet to cure the welfare problems of 50 years of the war, the so-called war on poverty. But at least they're trying. Just like Newt Gingrich's Congress tried for a while, and 30 years ago. And even Clinton went along with it for a while, and the George Soros types, the comrades, just keep fighting back. They want to get more people on welfare, get them dependent, get them drug addled, get them giving birth to illegitimate children, not getting married, relying on the government for everything, because that's their path to power. That's the only path to power they have. And then when they start running out of Americans, that's when they start bringing in the third world, because they know they're even more susceptible to government handouts. And they don't speak English. And they don't come from any kind of background of hard work. 844-500-4242. Next thing you'll be telling me, more housing is available. Well, the prices are going down, though, aren't they? Isn't that a good thing when you get right down to it? I mean, even if you own a house... I mean, I own a couple of places. I'm happy that the price of housing is going down. It's better for my kids. It's better for the social fabric overall. 844-500-4242. So we're waiting for President Trump to say something about the Iranians bombing the Iranians last night. He said it was a love pat. It was a love tap, I guess he said, hitting them. And I loved Marco Rubio talking about firing back at the Iranians yesterday. Cut one. Okay, we got him here.
1: But the point is, if there's not much seizing in the firing, because we've...
2: Well, you should ask that of the Iranians. Don't ask me. We didn't fire. They fired on us. My point is, if you fire at a U.S. Navy ship, what are we supposed to do? Say, oh, there's a ceasefire. We're not going to shoot down your drone. That's a stupid question. That's a stupid position to take. Of course we fired back at them. They were shooting at us. That's what I would expect to do. Only stupid countries don't shoot back when you're shot at. And we're not a stupid country.
0: Those are the kinds of blunt, honest, dare I say it, American statements you never heard under Biden or Obama, and you seldom heard them under Bill Clinton either. Democrats just don't talk the talk anymore. Not to mention they don't walk the walk.

0: 844-500-4242. We're going to take a lot of calls today. We got a lot of stuff to get to. I'm Howie Carr.
1: Howie Carr will return.
0: Hey, campers, the annual event you've been waiting for is here. 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
7: Bush. 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So they chose Rhode Island. 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And it really ticks me off. 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I'm a conservative, coffee-drinking Republican running for governor. And I look forward to earning your vote. Shake up Augusta with me. 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

It hasn't gotten much play yet, but if you look at one of these pictures that the Department of War has released this morning, it's from Arizona last year.

0: And if you zoom in on the actual UFO, you can see the faces of the two people in it. It's Mike Rabel and Diana Rossini. That's true. It's and it's hovering over. It's hovering over the adult. Oh, it's TMZ is going to break the story in a couple hours. I'll give you a heads up on that one. 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Jared, what is the poll question and what are the results thus far?
1: Today's poll question, which you can vote in at HowieCarShow.com, is do you believe space aliens visit Earth? Yes, no, or not aliens, it's time travelers.
0: And then did you put don't know? Put don't know. Is that in there too? Let's put don't know.
1: Oh, all right. It's not in there right now. We'll put it in.
0: I'm going to say yes, I do believe it.
1: 46% of the audience says yes. 48% of the audience says no. And 6% say not aliens, it's time travelers.
0: Yeah, I know that people talk about the time travelers. And, you know, we've all seen all these movies and TV shows about time travel, et cetera. But, you know, some of the reports, I saw an alien. And these are supposedly credible reports. They were 3.5 to 4 feet tall. Well, do you really think if it's time travel from the future, do you think people are getting smaller? Has the arc of human history and height, has it gone up or down? It's gone up. So I don't know. Time travel would be very interesting. But then they would be human beings, and you would expect that sooner or later, despite how advanced the technology is, there would be a crash and that we would have something out there. But anyway, apparently this is just the first taste. And they say they've got, or some people are saying they've got better stuff. But, you know, this is what we're always hearing, you know. Wait till we release the Epstein files. Wait till they release the JFK assassination files. You know, and then it's often a disappointment when you have the secret files are released.
2: There are those who believe that life here began out there.
0: 844-500-4242. Markets soar as jobs report comes in hot. More tragic news for the mainstream media. They're very angry about this. And there's also reports that there's going to be a ceasefire in the Ukraine-Russia war. And this will just be in time for the Victory Day. They used to call it the May Day. Now it's the Victory Day parade in Moscow. And if there's a ceasefire, I guess Putin could bring out a few more tanks and ballistic missiles and a couple more divisions, and he won't have to worry about him getting hit with Ukrainian drones, which they were saying a week, 10 days ago, that it was going to be a very, very scaled down parade because of the worry. The concern about the drones, because the drones have been moving in further and further into Mother Russia. 844-500-4242, 844. Government lost 8,000 jobs. Transportation and warehousing up 30,000 jobs last month. Retail trade, 22,000. Leisure and hospitality, 14,000. Construction, 9,000. That's good. Those are real jobs. That's what that's what we want. 844-500-4242. 774. Good news on home prices decreasing. Hopefully, my property taxes will be coming down. Not if you live in Massachusetts. I remember when the the near crash of 2008-2009 happened, and the actual real estate prices, even in Palm Beach, went down for a little while, and the property taxes went down. And I had to rub my eyes because, you know, pretty much all my adult life, I've lived in Massachusetts, and I never saw the property taxes go down. Never, not once. You could have a Great Depression, and they wouldn't raise. They would increase the property tax. They say, "Oh, we have less building going on. We're gonna have to increase the property taxes." But in Florida, they actually in America, which Massachusetts and New England most certainly aren't at this point, they do occasionally reduce the property taxes if economic calamity happens and the values actually go down. I mean, property taxes, theoretically, they're supposed to be connected to the value of the property. So if the value of the property goes down, the taxes should go down. So Boston should be, all the commercial real estate in Boston should be, the taxes should be plummeting because the value is plummeting. But no, they're just going up. Because we need more bike lanes. We need more flop houses for the newcomers to our land who are going to enable us to keep the economy going, particularly with jail guards, translators in the court systems, and counselors for all the pregnant young girls that have been knocked up by their illegal alien fathers. Oh, and some of the kids coming across the border need gender affirmation. So it's going to be great for the economy if we can have them. 844-500-4242. All right. It's a good news day. It's a very good news day. I'm Howie Carr.
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0: Come to Manzi Appraisers in Woburn Thursday, May 14th from 2 to 5 for a live broadcast remote. Bring your special heirloom to get a value from Dave Manzi. We'll be celebrating their 5th anniversary in business. Also, watch Justin Manning from J.J. Manning Auctioneers auction off Karen Reed's SUV. And of course, I'll have copies of my book, Mass Corruption, for sale. Thursday, May 14th from 2 to 5 at 22 Prospect Street in Woburn.
3: This is a Bloomberg Money Minute. Analysts at the nation's biggest bank, JPMorgan Chase, say that U.S. gasoline prices, currently averaging $4.50

0: Electric bike and scooter rental startup Lime filed for an initial public offering showing growing revenue and an expanding user base. The company, which is backed by Uber, was founded in 2017 and offers short-term electric bike and scooter rentals in more than 230 cities. It first floated IPO plans back in 2021. Lime had 3.8 million monthly active users in 2025, up 21% from the year before. Erica Herskowitz, Bloomberg Radio.
1: CBS News Brief. The Virginia Supreme Court strikes down a voter-approved measure to redraw congressional districts. CBS's Aaron Navarro.
2: President Trump saying it's a huge win for his party, and many of his political advisors are taking victory laps after this big blow to Democrats in Virginia.
1: President Trump announces a three-day Ukraine-Russia ceasefire from May 9th to the 11th. He also says Iran better sign the U.S. peace deal fast. CBS's Weijia Zhang.
3: So the way the president is interpreting these last few rounds of strikes is at least not a violation of this ceasefire agreement, which began, by the way, exactly 1 month ago.
1: A new study shows higher exposure to emissions from cars and power plants can cause feelings of helplessness and nervousness. Study co-author Melissa Bloom says researchers strapped smartwatches on people to monitor their health.
4: What temperatures were they exposed to? What levels of different air pollutants? And really tie that back then to the physical health and the mental health impacts.
1: CBS News Brief, I'm Jennifer Kuiper.
5: 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A 13-year-old boy is accused of shooting a 14-year-old boy in Lewiston yesterday.
6: Officers say they were sent to an area of Avon Street on reports of screaming and multiple gunshots and found the boy with a gunshot wound to his leg. They say he was taken to a hospital in stable condition. A 13-year-old boy was charged with assault, while a 15-year-old was charged with carrying a concealed weapon. Both were taken to the Long Creek Detention Center in South Portland. Andy Mounter, News Radio, WGAN.
5: A tractor-trailer driver has been cited for striking a road maintenance truck on the turnpike in Farmingdale. State police say the tractor-trailer hit the truck in a lane closure and went into a ditch overnight this morning. A worker with the Maine Turnpike Authority suffered minor injuries and was evaluated as a precaution. The tractor-trailer driver, 48-year-old Dennis Barber of New Hampshire, was issued a summons for failure to maintain control of a vehicle and improper passing of an emergency or public service vehicle. And a 19-year-old from Portland is set to be released today after 6 months at a Texas ICE facility. Olivia Andre and her family were taken into custody in November after DHS said they entered the country illegally from the Congo. Congresswoman Shelley Pingree visited Andre this week to call for her release, with her lawyer saying she's expected to be reunited with her family tonight. DHS said in a statement, Andre remains an illegal immigrant with no right to remain in the U.S. It's unclear why the rest of Andre's family was released back in March. And now your latest AccuWeather forecast from meteorologist Andy Robb.
7: Sunshine and some clouds this afternoon, high 59. Clear tonight, low 36. Sunshine and clouds tomorrow, some rain in the afternoon, high 54. Sunday's high 65.
5: It's 58 and mostly cloudy in Gorham. I'm Frankie Azzarotta, News Radio WGAN.
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9: 844-500-4242. These British election returns are very interesting. I mean, they were expected that the Labour Party, which is just doing a terrible job after the Conservative Party did a wretched job. Think of the Conservative Party as like Charlie Baker's Republican Party in Massachusetts. It was thrown out on its ears for obvious reasons. Then it's replaced by the Labour Party. And think of the Labour Party as Mara Healey's Democrat Party, and they're doing an even worse job than Charlie Parker, if it's possible to do that. So they everybody was fed up. So Nigel Farage, he's one of the guys who, you know, pioneered Brexit, and he's over here all the time, and he will take a drink under extreme social pressure, and he likes to have a smoke every now and then. But you know, he's just kind of like the Donald Trump of Britain right now, and he's leading this party, the Reform Party, and they've come out of nowhere, and they're dominating these off-year elections. These are municipal elections, but since they're not going to have a national election theoretically until 29. This is kind of like their

0: midterm. And it's just amazing. The Labor Party is running fourth behind Reform, behind the Liberal Democrats. That's the old Liberal Party of, you know, Winston Churchill used to be a liberal, you know, before the party basically went out of business after World War One, was supplanted by Labor. But they've always kind of hung around. But they're now in second place in these elections. The conservatives are third right now. They're still counting. And the Labor, the ruling party, is running fourth. God. So anyway, I want to read this. Farage, that's the guy. He's the head of the Reform Party. He took a drag on his cigarette and then had a sip of bitter. And then he said that the last time there was a major change in British politics after the end of World War One, when it was settled on a World War I, as Ilhan Omar would call it, when it settled on a two-party system representing the workers on one hand, Labour, and the owners of capital on the other, the Conservatives or Tories, and how those distinctions have long vanished, and that the real political divide right now is, quote, increasingly it's about whether you go to work or not, unquote. How long have I been saying that, Jared? A long time, right? The Democrats used to be the party of the working class. Now they're the party of the non-working class. That's just, I mean, I'm not saying I have a copyright on any of that, but it's just obvious. Democrats tend to be people who don't work. Either they're on welfare or they have trust funds and they're fabulously wealthy. Or they just arrived here 2 weeks ago from Senegal. Concerns about the enormous and the other side, the Republicans, the conservatives, MAGA, those are the people that are here and just have to work around the clock to pay for all of this nonsense. Concerns about the enormous tax burden include, for the sake of the work knots, including the large numbers of criminally inclined new migrants, has arrived alongside societal breakdown, Farage said. He stated what he's heard on the campaign trail. This is a quote. I consistently hear from people, especially from women, is please save us. A sense that society is in rapid decline, law and order, antisocial behavior, shoplifting, whatever it is, please save us from this. Sound familiar? There is a feeling out there that all the values that have mattered to people their whole lives, the kind of country they want their kids and grandkids to live in, is very, very severely under threat. We want to turn the country around. We all feel that it is headed in the wrong direction on a number of major issues. This is Neil Farage saying this. Frankly, many people find the society they're living in is unrecognizable from just a few short years ago. This is the stuff of the heart. This is emotive stuff that matters to people. And that's why this new party, this Reform Party, is crushing the Labor Party in its own strongholds, what used to be working class areas, now non-working class areas, and the conservatives as well, in sort of the lower middle class, the tradesmen, that group, demographic group, economic group that used to be the Tory base, their core constituency. He's stripping them away from both sides. And meanwhile, you got there's this Green Party. They're the ones who support transgenderism and Muslims. I don't know how that way. I don't know how you reconcile Muslims wanting to throw gays off of rooftops and with transgenderism, but this guy named Polanski is trying to put together this coalition, just, you know, people with purple hair. Think the Massachusetts Teachers Association.
1: Any relation to Roman Polanski? I explain a few things.
0: Yeah, I don't know, but his name is Polanski. Zach Polanski is his name. 844-500-4242. After today's ruling in Virginia, what do you think Hakeem Jeffries' talking hands are doing? Hakeem is talking about going to the Supreme Court. I think the Supreme Court has made its views known on the matter of gerrymandering and racial redistricting.
2: And I
0: also think that he doesn't understand that under the Constitution, most election laws are to be decided at the state level. That's what the Constitution says. The states will determine their own election, their individual election laws. And, you know, I know he's not a lawyer, but he's also not a constitutional scholar. He's really not much of anything other than his uncle's nephew, Leonard Jeffries, who hated Jews big time. 844-500-4242, 844-500-4242. So, Kamala, you want some more fun? This is Kamala is, she will take a drink under extreme social pressure, and she did again. She was talking about the Iran war. Cut 15.
2: This war in Iran, which the American people do not want, which was not authorized by conference, but even if it was, it should not have been initiated. He talked about obliterating, and then he said, oh, he did. It's all just bull. You made me do that. I promise I'm not going to curse in public anymore.
3: we're in a room amongst friends.
2: You made me do that.
4: Struggling.
0: Speaking of being obliterated. Yikes. 844-500-4242. Good Lord. The Democrats are in a lot of pain. A lot of pain. As you know, in Virginia, not Virginia, in Tennessee, they got rid of the one black majority district. And so they redrew the district, and it's still like 40% black. It's in Memphis, West Tennessee. And it's currently represented by a white man, a white Democrat, who Steve Cohen, I always call him the chicken man. You've seen him eating chicken in the Capitol and everywhere else. I think it's his way of trying to pass.
5: Chickens.
0: I'm not a psychiatrist. I just play one on the radio, but I think you could make the argument that Representative Cohen is clinically insane. He's not all there, but they're very concerned that he is a white Democrat is going to be replaced by a black Republican, a woman, by the way. Oh, black, a white male Democrat is going to be replaced by a black female Republican. And do you know what the Democrats are saying this is an example of? You only get one guess, and it starts with R. So this was on CNN last night when Lydia Moynihan pointed out what seems to be a likely outcome after the redistricting in Nashville earlier this week. Cut 4.
6: The woman now who is likely going to win the 9th district in Tennessee is a black Republican woman as a result of this redistricting effort. It's likely going to be a black Republican woman who beats that old white man.
7: Could I make this very simple
6: point? But that's
8: racist? We're going to come back.
9: It actually is.
8: We're going to take a quick break, and then Tesla and Congressman, I'm going to have you both respond. We'll be right back.
0: This white ginger who's trying to interrupt, he's a Democrat, obviously. He's the one who's arguing it's racism to replace an old, insane white man with a young black woman who happens to be a Republican.
10: I may be a white boy, but I'm not stupid.
0: Yes, you are. And now you're senile on top of being stupid. So they're just, you know about Jasmine Crockett in Texas and about how she's decided to go ghetto. We have an even better example today. There's this guy in Tennessee. I think he was running for one of the seats that he thought was flippable, but it's no longer flippable. He's a black guy. He's a state rep. And he got elected as Joe Biden would say, the first articulate, clean-looking black guy, and he's got very short hair. This is Representative Justin Pearson in 2016. And then we're going to play for you the Representative Justin Pearson of today. And he's got a giant afro now. He's got a giant superfly afro. And he is wearing a pimp suit. I don't know how else to describe it. A zoot suit. Maybe a zoot suit. And he's wearing a white shirt and a white tie. Like the mafia used to wear. He went out with Joey Gallo back, 50 plus years ago. But this is what he's wearing. So this is Representative Justin Pearson running for office in 2016. Cut five.
4: Justin J. Pearson, and I'm running for president of BSG. There are a few reasons that we're running this campaign this year. One has to do with representation. How can we represent all voices in a conversation? I wanted to do this by partnering with organizations from the Boone Democrats to the Boone Republicans. I want to bring together different voices, dissenting voices, voices that may be more liberal or more conservative, in order that we can reach a point of sort of the radical middle.
0: Again, he's very straight looking. Very straight looking. This is Justin Pearson this week. If you saw Eddie Murphy on the old Saturday Night Live wearing this outfit and with this wig, this giant afro wig, you would say, "Hey, Eddie, don't overdo it." But this is the guy's look now. And listen to how he talks. Cut six.
5: Here, you've had three strike laws, mass incarceration, denied us of who we are, and we are still here. And today, you will take the only majority black district from us. But I want you to know, and I want my nephews, sons, and the future to know, no matter what you do, no matter how

0: the Pusher Man. Let me tell you, Ron O'Neill, Superfly, never would have gone out of his crib in that outfit that Representative Justin Pearson wore. You know who else wouldn't have gone out there? Freddie, as in Freddie's dead. Pushing dope for the man. Now Fred is dead. And now Justin Pearson's political dreams are dead. 8-4, it would take a heart of stone not to laugh at what's been happening here the last couple of days. 844-500-4242. I'm Howie Carr.
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0: is back.
1: You've had three strike laws, mass incarceration, denied us of who we are, and we are still here. And today, you will take the only majority black district from us. But I want you to know, and I want my nephew, sons, and the future to know, no matter what you do,

0: fuck your plan. Pushing dough for the man.
1: He doesn't sound like MLK. One of the texters say he's like Jesse Jackson on meth. That's what he's. I mean, it just doesn't cut it.
2: Methy Jackson.
1: Someone said, did he go to Bowdoin? I don't know where he went. Did he go to Bowdoin?
2: Yeah, he went to Bowdoin.
1: He went to Bowdoin,
2: yeah, he went to Bowdoin.
1: See, he's been driven insane.
2: Yeah, Jerry Callahan had a tweet about that. Yeah,
1: that's what it is. You know, it's like Mitt Romney went insane because he's the same age as Donald Trump, like within 2 months. And, you know, he spent his whole life trying to make up for his father not being elected president. And then Donald Trump just comes out of the green room at NBC and gets elected president. Mitt's never been the same. I mean, he wasn't much before, but he's been worse since then. And obviously, that's what's happened to Justin Pearson. He's lost his mind. I mean, Mamdani beat him, and Mamdani is not even an American and not even a black person.
2: Yeah, this is from Sean Davids at The Federalist. This little ghetto dashiki routine from Pearson is so tiresome. His dad was a pastor. His mom had a doctorate, and he went to Bowdoin, a school so white it makes Mitt Romney look ethnic.
1: It's Mamdani's school, though, too.
2: Yep.
1: Oh, my God. Yeah.
2: What if they went to accent class together?
1: Yeah. No, it says, get some pictures, 781. He finds some pictures from his. That's where we played it.
2: Audio came from the old video where he's just got the suit and tie and the short hair.
1: He looks like he just came out of a barber camp at basic training, you know? But he's got that little hair. And now he's got this afro that would be, you know, people would be, you know, say he was putting on airs, you know, pimp airs if he had this haircut in the 60s or the 70s.
2: It's like the Beatles before and after Ravi Shankar.
1: 844-500-4242. 844-500-4242. So this is another good one. We don't have time for it. We got a lot of good sound to get here today, and we're going to talk about the UFOs and the peace talks and the ceasefires that some ceasefires are more ceasing than others. And then now they're going to have one in the Ukraine-Russian war for 3 days. And all of the redistricting wins by the Republicans. And it's a good news day as we head into Mother's Day. Mother's Day. 844-500-42.
3: Birthing people.
1: And even if you're having a bad day, you know what? You have less of a headache than Kamala does after the way she was hitting it last night. I'm Howie Carr.
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11: I'm Jennifer Kuiper. President Trump announces a three-day Ukraine-Russia ceasefire. CBS's Linda Kenyon reports.
12: Russia previously announced a two-day unilateral ceasefire to mark its May 9th World War II Victory Day. Ukraine previously stated that it, too, had offered a truce, but said it had been ignored by Russia. Now, President Trump says a three-day ceasefire will be in place May 9th, 10th, and 11th. Posting on social media, the president said, quote, "This request was made directly by me," he added. "Hopefully it is the beginning of the end of a very long, deadly, hard-fought war." Linda Kenyon, CBS News, the White House.
11: The U.S. is expecting a response from Iran as soon as today on a memorandum of understanding, CBS's Weijuk Jiang explains.
13: The U.S. did give Iran a memorandum of understanding, which is not exactly a peace proposal. It's basically a deal to start working on a deal. So they would have 30 days to negotiate and really fill in the blanks.
11: Meantime, the State Department says 2 days of intensive talks will be held in Washington, D.C. between representatives from Lebanon and Israel next Thursday and Friday to work out a lasting peace and security arrangement. At least for now, Virginia Democratic lawmakers will not be able to redraw the congressional map to give them an advantage over Republicans. Loyola Law Professor Lori Levinson.
14: The Virginia Supreme Court said that a recent referendum that would have given the Democrats a 10-to-1 advantage has been struck down because it did not comply with Virginia's rules on when you can redistrict.
11: The Pentagon is releasing the first round of previously secret material, commonly referred to as sightings of UFOs. The files go back to the 1940s and contain written reports and video items. Gary Nolan is a Stanford University professor of pathology.
15: Now that we believe that the data is real, now anybody can come up with hypotheses about what the evidence means. Just like evidence is not proof in court, evidence is just we believe that this data is real.
11: A new study shows how climate change and pollution impact our physical and emotional health. More from CBS's Michael Wallace.
16: Researchers led by the City University of New York strapped smartwatches on people to monitor their health as they were exposed to different air pollutants and extreme heat during a typical day. Study co-author Melissa Bloom says when people walk through exhaust,
17: higher exposure to sulfur dioxide was associated with higher scores for nervousness and feelings of helplessness.
16: Higher heat made it harder for people to recover from stress.
17: We need to be paying more attention to these sort of effects in real time.
16: Michael Wallace, CBS News.
11: Stocks are mixed on Wall Street. 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
21: 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A motorcyclist from Casco was killed and their juvenile passengers in critical condition after a crash last night. Police say 34-year-old Kyle Lund crossed the center line on Roosevelt Trail in Casco, striking a sedan driven by 26-year-old Michael Peterson of Naples. Lund was killed, and a juvenile passenger on the motorcycle was taken to Maine Medical Center with life-threatening injuries. Peterson was hospitalized for minor injuries. That crash is under investigation. A 13-year-old boy is accused of shooting a 14-year-old boy in Lewiston yesterday. Officers were sent to the area of Avon Street for reports of screaming and multiple gunshots and found the boy with a gunshot wound to his leg. They said he was taken to the hospital in stable condition. A 13-year-old boy was charged with assault, while a 15-year-old was charged with carrying a concealed weapon. Both were taken to Long Creek Youth Development Center. A Liberty man is accused of assaulting a town selectman Tuesday evening.
0: Police have charged 56-year-old Roland Singer with assault and criminal mischief. The alleged assault on the selectman occurred at the Liberty Town office. The unnamed town official was treated at the scene with minor injuries. Andy Mounter, News Radio, WGAN.
21: The other Republicans in the Maine governor's race are targeting frontrunner Bobby Charles, who's bypassed two debates this week, including last night. Garrett Mason joined the criticism of Charles, saying his financial plan for Maine is unrealistic.
19: Bobby Charles is running around the state saying he's going to cut $4 billion from the state budget. What happens if you cut $4 billion out of the budget? And the answer was unanimous. It crashes the Maine economy.
21: According to CBS 13, all of the candidates at last night's debate refused to say they would vote for Charles if he becomes the Republican nominee. And the Lewiston School Board is holding public discussions about its proposed $130 million budget, which eliminates more than two dozen positions. Lewiston Public Schools Superintendent Jake Langless says they get constant questions about whether cutting administrative costs could help ease the district's tight budget.
22: For what it's worth, our administrative costs as a district are far lower than a lot of districts in Maine. I would also add that this budget does reduce six positions out of our central office.
21: That budget still needs approval from the city council, with voters having the final say next month. And now your latest AccuWeather weather forecast from meteorologist Andy Robb.
23: Sunshine and some clouds this afternoon, high 59. Mainly clear tonight, low 36. Sunshine and clouds tomorrow, some rain in the afternoon with a high 54. Sunday, sunshine and clouds, a few showers, high 65. And cloudy, periods of rain around Monday with a high 55.
21: It's 54 and mostly cloudy in Falmouth. I'm Frankie Azzarotta, News Radio WGAN.
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1: 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That's the number if you would like to join us here at the show, or leave a message on the chump line. Press 2 for the chump line. Oh, Lord. 844-500-4242. There's more good local news too, if you can let this not destroy your faith in the integrity of Massachusetts Democrats at the state level, Massachusetts legislators. Additional charges filed against Massachusetts State Representative. Additional charges. Christopher Flanagan, 38, of Dennis, Mass. We know him better as Flim Flam Flanagan. He has been charged in a superseding indictment with additional counts of wire fraud, money laundering, and filing false tax returns. And he would be thrown out of the legislature. He's not going to be reelected, obviously, even in Massachusetts. I don't even think he's running. but he needs a job. The judge has ordered him pending trial, pending his inevitable conviction followed by incarceration. He's been ordered to keep a job, and he has a job that pays him. He doesn't work or do anything. No one can ever get him. But he was in addition to making like $100,000 a year as a state rep, he was the executive officer of the Home Builders Association in Cape Cod, and he received the annual salary and benefits between $65,000 and $81,000. And then again, for the last couple of years, he's been making $100,000. But he's been stealing money from the Cape Cod, the Home Builders Association, according to the feds, to pay down personal mortgage bills, to pay down thousands in credit card debt, and to make other personal expenditures. He also stole hundreds of dollars, say the G-men, via direct debit transactions from the association's bank accounts to pay for personal psychic services. Personal psychic services. In July. Couldn't the medium or the psychic or the mystic, whatever they call them, couldn't they have said, I am looking in my crystal ball, Flim Flam. You are going to be caught stealing the money. But no, he went to a psychic and they couldn't predict that he was going to be arrested and sent into prison. In one expense report that he, with the Cape Cod builders, he spent money on an electric dryer and an air conditioner, both delivered to Flanagan's home. $1,000 for a Macy's purchase, allegedly, of men's ties, dress shirts, slacks, and sport coats, which I find interesting because if you look at the photographs that are taken as he walked in to federal court after his first indictment, he looks like he just rolled in from the Pine Street Inn. He didn't get much of a... Who knew Macy's was selling hobo chic stuff? There was also a $92 purchase allegedly for children's clothes and toys. He also invented a fake group to promote his service, honesty, and integrity. Conservatives for Dennis. Jean Louise was fake, and that he was Jean Louise. So now he's been indicted again, just in time for Mother's Day. I wonder if the psychic could have did the psychic predict the superseding second indictment that would land today?
2: Call me now for your free reading.
1: James, you're next with Howie Carr. Go ahead, James.
3: Yeah, Howie, wasn't Joshua Lawrence Chamberlain the commander of the 20th Maine Regiment, the hero of Little Round Top, professor and later president of Bowdoin College before he was the governor of Maine?
1: That's what I'm reading on the text lines. I'm not an expert on Bowdoin College lore. But
3: But I know Joshua Lawrence Chamberlain. I know the legacy of Maine. And I can't believe how low Maine has sunk. It's just disgraceful, you know, to produce, not only to produce people like this, but to produce people like Graham Platner, who provide, what would happen if the SEIU went in and wanted to organize oyster farmers? I bet he'd have a fit. His campaign is organized through the IBEW. He had to organize the campaign staff. That's a given. If you're going to be a communist, you got to organize. So, but what does the International Brotherhood of Electrical Workers have to do with a campaign in Maine? That's my question.
1: Why did Democrats, when they call, my question, James, is they call everybody a Nazi who's not a Nazi, and then this guy has a Nazi tattoo, not just a Nazi tattoo, but the stormtroopers, the SS of the Nazi party in Germany on his chest, and they endorse him and embrace him. And all these lefties, including Jewish people like Bernie Sanders, run up there and genuflect before him. A real Nazi.
3: Howie, one of the best books I ever read was by a guy named Stephen Hicks. It's called Nietzsche and the Nazis. And he dissects, you know, where Nazi ideology and philosophy came from. Because long before it was Hitler, it was an actual political philosophy that was embraced by the people. And the biggest adherents of the 1920s, the most ardent promoters of Nazi philosophy and ideology were the teachers.
1: Yeah.
3: It's a long legacy, man, that of these people walking in, and they're blindsiding us.
1: It's the same way. I mean, all these teachers' unions, some of them are state, some of them are national. They have this not so hidden strain of anti-Semitism. They hate the Jews. They hate the Zionist colonizers, as they call them. Thanks for the call, James. 508, this guy is my state rep. Why can't they make him resign? We have no representation. What is this guy ever going to do? I mean, it's pretty amazing that he had this job working for the Cape Cod builders. They are the home builders. They weren't paying attention, obviously. And the judges ordered him to have a job. This is the only job he could ever have. I mean, it's like the high sheriff of Suffolk County, Boston, Steve Tompkins. I mean, he's indicted, too, by the feds on the marijuana extortion case. Would he ever resign? Hell no. He goes out on a medical leave. So they're still paying the guy. They have an interim acting sheriff, and they have the indicted high sheriff. Yeah, this is elections have consequences, 508. This guy, you know, you live down on the Cape and this guy's your rep. And I don't think he was elected. I think he had a Republican opponent. This was not one of those uncontested seats, I don't believe. There was a Republican opponent that you could have elected somebody else, or your neighbors could have elected somebody else. And instead you picked this nitwit. And now you're this is what you have to deal with. No voice at the state house. Yeah, if it makes you feel any better, most people that they have reps and they haven't been indicted, they have no voice at the state house either. There's only two or three voices in the 200 member legislature in Boston. 844-500-4242. I'm Howie Carr.
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11: In the race for governor, one outsider is making waves. Republican Owen McCarthy. Hear what others are saying about Owen. Radio host Ray Richardson says,
12: Owen McCarthy, boy, I'll tell you, he's come alive in the last two debates. 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
2: Today's poll question, which you can vote in at HowieCarShow.com, is do you believe space aliens visit Earth? Yes, no, not aliens, it's time travelers, or don't know.
1: Yes, I believe they visit.
2: 44% say yes, 41% say no, 8% say they don't know, and 7% say it is not aliens, it's time travelers.
1: All right. Okay. So it's flipped around a little bit in an hour. 508 says, Flim Flam Flanagan, does your psychic have predictions on the lottery that you can pass on? Yes, it's looking for something else here about, I'll find it. 844-500-4242. So I don't know if you heard about this down in Texas. You know, the Muslims have been trying to take over this whole area, and they want a Muslim city. And they're pretty much getting stopped, I think, by Governor Abbott. And then they were going to have a Muslim-only event at a city-owned water park. Muslims only. In Grand Prairie, Texas. And then Republican heads stepped in. Cut 13.
3: North Texas City is canceling a big private event they had planned at an indoor water park. And this is after the governor got involved, threatened to pull more than $500,000 in funding.
1: Good.
3: The governor claims the event was advertised as Muslim only. And let me show you a couple things. So this is the flyer that we found on Epic Water's social media sites for the planned event, which was going to be on June 1st. The indoor water park is owned by the city of Grand Prairie. It is managed by a third party. At the very bottom, it says, quote, come and celebrate Eid with the DFW Muslim community. Eid, if you don't know, is the first of two main annual Islamic festivals. It also lists a modest dress code as well. But then we also found a different flyer making the rounds on social media as well. And this one says Muslim only in two spots, the upper right and also down below there at the bottom. Well, fast forward today, Governor Greg Abbott sent a letter to Mayor Ron Jensen claiming the organizers deleted the Muslim only language and then changed it in an effort to become more welcoming. He said the governor calls it discriminatory and goes against state and federal civil rights laws. He says he had threatened, as I mentioned, to pull more than $500,000 in funding from Grand Prairie if the city did not cancel the event. And tonight we have learned that that event is no longer happening, and that is according
1: Good.
3: To the city.
1: Good. So there's this woman down there, Sarah Gonzalez. I never heard of her until today. She interviewed the woman who was setting this thing up, and of course she has a she's trying to look like Ilhan Omar with the hijab or whatever it is, and apparently in her day job, the woman, the Muslim woman with the hijab, she runs a leering center. She does. That's what it says. Just like in Minnesota, the Quality Leering Center, they have a leering center in Grand Prairie, Texas, too. And in another place on the website, it calls it the Leaning Center, like the Leaning Tower of Pizza. So Sarah Gonzalez, she's pretty good. She's asking this woman about it, and the Muslim woman, they're going to be these long pauses, but you'll see that they're not. It's not a breakdown of the transmission signal or anything. It's just the woman has no idea what to say. Cut 7.
4: You also run a daycare, I believe, called Excellence Early Leering Center. At least it's listed on Google that way.
1: Leering Center.
4: Website. I think it's also called a Leaning Center. So I'm just wondering, is it appropriate to be in charge of teaching children when you can't spell learning right? I Okay, she's not frozen because she's blinking. She's just mad.
5: No, I'm not mad, but I am acknowledging the typo, and I think that's a more appropriate way to say it. Are you trying to let me know that I have a typo on my website?
4: I know you're almost out of time, so I want to respect your time here. I also want to know how the daycare is operational if your right to transact business was involuntarily ended in Texas.
1: She's got a document up there.
5: What?
4: I mean, this is according to the state website. Your registration is inactive.
1: The Leaning Center's out of business? No. Can't be.
4: Nothing to say.
5: I guess I have to figure that out.
4: Okay. And the Ascendant Faith LLC, you are dead set on that was a typo. That's what you're saying.
5: I actually don't know what you're talking about.
4: Oh.
5: And I thought you wanted to talk to me about how I felt about the event being canceled, which I was happy to talk to you about.
4: And we did talk about that. So,
5: okay. So that's it. I don't have anything else to talk to you about, but I appreciate you reaching out.
4: Okay. Well, I hope that you've learned your lesson. You can't exclude based on religion here in the good old US of A.
5: I do not want to exclude.
4: God bless Amina. God bless Amina. Goodbye. Anywho, thank you for joining me, but, we're done here.
1: If you had a young child, would you rather send him to the Leering Center or the Leaning Center? You know, whether you send him to the Leering Center or the Leaning Center, you know that there's going to be a lot of hijabs out there, and there's going to be the staff is going to arrive in very expensive vehicles, and they don't pay for any of their own groceries or their rent or their medical care, and they really hate white people because they're so mean to them. 617 sounds like the Wu Klux Klan Christmas party, doesn't it? Yes, it does. I guess that's one of the things the feds are charging the city of Boston with, running racist policies. You know, in deciding who gets into public housing and who gets subsidized housing. And they're saying that the racist Christmas party that Michelle Wu set up a couple of years ago is another indication of her apartheid policies that she has imposed on the city of Boston. Rampant racial discrimination. Just what Democrats want. They've always been about rampant racial discrimination, haven't they? 844-500-4242. We will be right back. We'll take some of your calls when we return. I'm Howie Carr.

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1: Come to Manzi Appraisers in Woburn Thursday, May 14th from 2 to 5 for a live broadcast remote. 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We'll be celebrating their 5th anniversary in business. Also, watch Justin Manning from J.J. Manning Auctioneers auction off Karen Reed's SUV. And of course, I'll have copies of my book, Mass Corruption, for sale. Thursday, May 14th from 2 to 5 at 22 Prospect Street in Woburn.
2: This is a Bloomberg Money Minute. The world's most profitable car company is warning today that its profit is falling hard. Toyota is forecasting an abrupt drop in full-year operating earnings. It blames increasing costs and decreasing availability of raw materials, including resins and other basic supplies, due to the war in Iran. Shipping disruptions and higher transport costs are adding to the already challenging environment. Shares of the online travel site Expedia are lower after forecasting lackluster hotel bookings for this quarter, as many people pull back amid economic uncertainty. U.S. consumer sentiment, as measured by the University of Michigan, fell to a record low this month on rising worries about the impact of the war in Iran on inflation, personal finances, and what people are able to buy. Consumers now expect inflation to rise at an annual

0: A ceasefire May 9th to the 11th, and an exchange of prisoners. CBS's Olivia Rinaldi.
1: He hopes it is the beginning of the end of a very long, deadly, and hard-fought war, but we'll have to see if this actually has any lasting impact to peace for both sides.
0: Secretary of State Marco Rubio says the administration is expecting a response from Iran today to the U.S. offer to start work on a peace deal. CBS's Weijia Zhang.
2: So the way the president is interpreting these last few rounds of strikes is at least not a violation of this ceasefire agreement, which began, by the way, exactly 1 month ago.
0: Files related to unexplained phenomena, UFOs, are being made public from military operations to NASA. CBS's Adriana Didaz.
3: The Pentagon says all of the files have been reviewed for security purposes, but many of them have not been analyzed for resolution of possible anomalies.
0: CBS News Brief, I'm Jennifer Kuiper.
4: Now the latest from the 98.5 FM and AM 560 WGAN News Center. A motorcyclist from Casco was killed and their juvenile passenger is in critical condition after a crash last night. Police say 34-year-old Kyle Lund crossed the center line on Roosevelt Trail in Casco, hitting a sedan driven by 26-year-old Michael Peterson of Naples. Lund was killed in the crash and a juvenile passenger on the motorcycle was taken to Maine Medical Center with life-threatening injuries. Peterson suffered only minor injuries. The crash is still under investigation. A 13-year-old boy is accused of shooting a 14-year-old boy in Lewiston yesterday.
5: Officers say they were sent to an area of Avon Street on reports of screaming and multiple gunshots and found the boy with a gunshot wound to his leg. They say he was taken to a hospital in stable condition. A 13-year-old boy was charged with assault, while a 15-year-old was charged with carrying a concealed weapon. Both were taken to the Long Creek Detention Center in South Portland. Andy Mounter, News Radio, WGAN.
4: And it's not just the rising price of fuel that Maine lobstermen are concerned about this summer. The cost of traps is also on the rise following a price spike for bait last summer. Lobsterman Shane Carter says they just have to forge ahead.
6: I don't see it going down. You got to go. Either way, you have to go to work. So just make a little less.
4: But industry experts say the cost of lobster for consumers will not change much this summer. And now your latest AccuWeather forecast from meteorologist Andy Robb.
7: Sunshine and some clouds this afternoon, high 59. Mainly clear tonight, low 36. Sunshine and clouds tomorrow, some rain in the afternoon with a high 54. Sunday, sunshine and clouds, a few showers, high 65. And cloudy, periods of rain around Monday with a high 55.
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9: 844-500-4242. Limerick guy says the Virginia Supreme Court turned Governor Abigail Spanberger into Governor Abigail Nothing Burger.
10: Ha, ha, ha, ha.
9: I like it. 844-500-4242. So, there's this group. It's on the it's on the internet. Rebel News. I'm not familiar with it. I don't follow it much. It sometimes turns up on my Twitter feed. And they were going out to this. They have other foreign freeloader flop houses around the country, not just in Massachusetts. And so the people from Rebel News, a guy named David Mendez, went out to one of these flop houses. And everybody in it has got these amazing cars because, you know, they're not paying anything for any of their living needs. And plus they're getting thousands of dollars cash in handouts from the taxpayers. So they're driving better cars. They can barely speak English. A lot of them don't have driver's licenses. They're criminals. And they're driving these amazingly expensive automobiles, these expensive SUVs. So they, as you saw, they did a study, the Department of Agriculture, they cross-referenced car registrations in one state. They didn't, I don't think they announced what state it was in, but they cross-checked people that get food stamps with the people's cars, with the cars of the food stamp recipients. And they were driving Maseratis, Lamborghinis.

0: Lamborghinis. Three people in this one state were driving Bentleys while on food stamps, believe it or not. So anyway, this is David Mendez from Rebel News, going to ask a quote-unquote refugee seeker, also known as an illegal alien, about his brand-new SUV and who pays the rent for his house. Cut 14.
1: Hi, and this here is David Menzies.
2: Hey, how you doing, sir?
3: Okay.
2: Good. Yeah. Do you stay in this hotel?
3: Which one?
2: Do you stay here?
1: Stay here.
3: No, no. I wanted to stay there. I was stay here.
2: Oh.
3: Now I just rent my home.
2: Oh, okay then.
3: Yeah.
2: Okay. Are you a refugee, sir, yourself?
3: Yes, of course.
2: Oh, where are you from?
0: Of course.
3: I'm from Ethiopia.
2: Oh, okay then.
3: Yeah.
2: And did you originally stayed here, you said then, right?
3: First I was here.
2: Okay.
3: Then just I just rent my home.
2: Okay, then you were able to find a job then and you can pay the rent?
3: Yeah, I still have no job. But
2: oh, okay.
0: Of course he doesn't.
2: Who's paying the rent, sir?
3: Is it, are you a journalist?
2: Yes, sir.
3: Okay, are you recording everything?
2: Yes, sir.
3: Why don't you ask me first why?
2: Oh, well, I thought we're just having a conversation here. I don't mean you no harm, but I were just trying to get answers about who's staying here and
3: okay.
2: Where they go afterwards. So you have a home, and I guess is the government paying the rent for your home?
3: Of course, yes.
2: Of course.
3: Yeah.
2: Oh, okay then. Where is this home located? Is it in Pickering?
3: Yes, it's in Pickering.
2: Okay. All right then. All right. Well, thank you so much for your time, sir.
3: Thank
2: good luck.
3: You. Thank you.
2: Okay.
3: Bye.
2: Thank you.
1: Bye
2: bye.
1: Bye
2: bye.
1: See you later.
0: As he drives away in his new SUV, doesn't have a job, is a refugee. Government pays. You know, it's been years now since I've gotten a call from a moon bat saying, Howie, you don't know what you're talking about. That you can't get any welfare unless you're an American citizen. Those people, I don't know if they've awakened or they just don't listen to the talk show anymore. I don't know. But they don't call in and try to correct me. 844-500-4242. John Kennedy from Louisiana was on Fox last night, and he was talking about Stephen Colbert. He's being canceled, as you know, because he has no ratings, and it's costing the network, just bought by the Ellisons, $40 million a year. So he's being canceled. It's strictly an economic decision. So he was on and brought with Barack Obama, and he's just a Democrat spewer of agitprop for the party. And so Barack Obama came on to, visit him, kind of like visiting hours, 2 to 4 and 7 to 9. And so John Kennedy watched it, the senator from Louisiana, and this is what he had to say about the interview. Cut 8.
4: Bad. I also got a kick out of Mr. Colbert. He and President Obama are obviously best buds. Maybe they ought to get a motel room or something. They were just fawning all over each other. I don't have anything against Mr. Colbert. I've always thought that he was shallow as a puddle. Now, he doesn't believe that. He thinks he's one of the smartest people on the planet. If you don't take my word for it, ask him. His personal vanity has always been unshakable, but his problem is not his vanity or his intelligence. It's his numbers. He was losing CBS $40 million a year because nobody was watching. So CBS told him to sit his 50-cent ass down, and they said, "Well, you're fired."
0: His 50-cent ass. He's as shallow as a puddle. And then he starts talking about how Barack Hussein Obama is very concerned about the politicization of the Justice Department. This is even better. Cut 9.
4: Look, I don't think our criminal justice system should be politicized. I wish that President Obama had talked to Attorney General Merrick Garland and President Biden about that point. They prosecuted a former president of the United States, then Donald Trump, now President Trump. And not only was he a former president of the United States, he was a current candidate for president running against Attorney General Garland's own boss. So remember at the time thinking that this is a slippery slope. He's not
5: also under his presidency, right, Senator? Russiagate was launched with President-elect Trump and into President Trump's first term under the administration of President Obama.
4: Well, I think that's a fair point. I don't want our prosecutorial system, our criminal justice system, to be politicized. I agree on that point. But where was President Obama when President Biden and Merrick Garland started this stuff? I also two wrongs don't make a right, but they do make it even, seems to be the mantra in Washington, D.C., and I don't like it.
0: But you got to fight fire with fire, Senator Kennedy, as he well knows. Tom, you're next with Howie Carr. Go ahead, Tom.
6: Yeah, Howie, wasn't it about a year ago we found out the state with regards to the Section 8 program was giving tenants, future tenants, $30,000 to find an apartment?
0: They were giving it to the landlords. They were giving it to the landlords, kind of like a deposit to deal with the fact that all these savages were going to destroy their rental properties. Yes. And it went overnight. It's called the Home Base Program, and overnight it went from $9 million to $100 million. And that's probably a drop in the bucket.
6: Well, but here's the question. The state pays first month, last month, and security deposit. Then what happens to the rest of that 30 grand?
0: I think the 30 grand is kind of held in escrow, or it subsidizes it. Because obviously, I mean, do you think any of the Haitians that they're bringing out of the flop houses are going to be able to pay these rents? Of course not. They're like the guy in the SUV. They have no intention of getting a job.
6: No, and they're generally speaking, people from Haiti, it has a very, very significant illiterate rate, and we're not bringing in doctors and lawyers and engineers from that country. We're bringing in people with manual labor skills that, you know, right. I mean, what kind of jobs? We don't have factory jobs anymore, so the best they're going to do is work retail at whatever the minimum wage is.
0: Right.
6: They can't afford market rate rents.
0: No. I don't even think they can afford Section 8. They're going to be totally dependent and will be forever. And so will their children and grandchildren, most likely. I mean, that's why we have to end the temporary protected status, because it's not temporary. It protects them. It protects them from having to work. And it's a vacation status for all of them. 844-500-4242. I'm Howie Carr. Imagine a scenario where you or your loved ones face a threat. Your first instinct might be to resort to lethal force, but it's crucial to consider a safer, less lethal alternative first to avoid the legal complications associated with firearms. Introducing Byrna. Byrna's less lethal pistol launcher. 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
7: Howie Carr is back.
0: ...844-500-4242. Tony, you're next with Howie Carr. Go ahead, Tony.
18: How you doing, Howie? Listening to that guy that's in your country driving around in a fancy car and not paying for anything, infuriating. And I put down a list of guys, and maybe you could add to this, of left-wing nuts that are running your government. Mandami, Pritzker, Karen Bass, I lost my tongue, in Ghana. What else? You have Michelle Wu, Mara Healy, Katie Wilson, Brandon Johnson, Brandon Reparations Johnson, Obama, Michelle, Biden, Kamala, Keith Ellison, Abigail Spanberger,
0: what?
18: Valerie
0: Tony,
18: Plant in Montreal.
0: Wouldn't it be easier to say, yeah, to name the Democrats who are not insane?
18: That guy, I got to give that guy a hug because he's actually a normal human being. And, you know, when I first heard of him coming out of Pennsylvania, I was like very nervous. You know, the guy's wearing a hoodie. He's like 7 feet tall.
0: I know.
18: You know,
0: he went to Harvard. That's the worst thing. He went to Harvard. I mean, I'm backing off anybody. And I know some of them are okay, like DeSantis and Cotton. But, you know, basically, if you went to Harvard, as far as I'm concerned, that you're

0: got an 0-2 count on you, you know?
1: Listen, Fetterman is a decent fellow because he actually thinks out what he's saying, and he's not a person that you could hate, Howie. You know, if you're going to argue with somebody and at least they're having a conversation with you, you can't say, I hate the guy. But when you listen to AOC and I lost my tongue in Ghana where she let the Palisades burn and she hired the three Christians who have no knowledge about water management or running a fire department for a huge place like the Palisades, L.A. This is
0: Tony, come on. Tony, the important thing is the fire commissioner was a lesbian. Case closed. I mean, we don't need to have any more interviews, right? It's like when Mara Healey was hiring the Secretary of Transportation. She was a lesbian from out of state, and she weighed like a good 250 pounds, and she had a crew cut. So, I mean, she was a natural for the job. That's all that they hire. That's all the way they hire now. It's all box checking, and you know you got to be you know it helps if you can check two or three boxes. 844-500-4242. Thanks for the call, Anthony, or thanks for the call, Tony. I mean, now we have Anthony Napolitano, and he's the owner of Maria's Ristorante in Portland, Maine. It's the first and the best Italian restaurant in Portland, Maine. It was founded by his parents back in 1960, Anthony and Madeline. And stop by Maria's Ristorante. It's on Congress Street in Portland, not in the downtown area, but kind of going out. It's now led by their son, Anthony. Stop by to say hello, enjoy a meal, have a drink at the bar, and see what it means to preserve authentic Italian cuisine in Portland. 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Anthony, what you got going on at Maria's for Mother's Day?
2: Oh, we're open. 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We're offering a beautiful roasted prime rib with a slivered garlic. 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What a great gift for Mom. If you don't have anything yet, give Howie a call.
0: Yeah.
2: We're all set. She'll love you.
0: Yeah, you won't be able to, you won't have it by Sunday, but you'll be able to give it to her. Tell her you got a cheap bastard deal for $40. She doesn't need to know you got it for half price. Just tell her you got her a $40 gift certificate at Maria's Ristorante. And in the meantime,
2: you know, Howie,
0: yeah,
2: I want to know, can you hook me up on the post-funeral celebration of life for the Democratic Party?
0: I tell you.
2: The only caveat with that, though, it'd be a cash bar.
0: I got so many more Democrats arrested that I'm going to get to in the next hour, Anthony. I hope the Republicans can pull it out in Maine. You know, our part of Maine, Portland, is really gone. But you know, further north you get, it's still America. Once you get into the second congressional district. But this is great, and you know, I love the linguine and white clam sauce. If I were going to be there for Mother's Day, I'd definitely go for the seafood casserole. You do a fantastic job with that fresh Maine seafood.
2: Yeah, it's nice and broiled. It's not breaded or anything like that. And you can see how fresh it is. The haddock flakes right up, and the shrimp is succulent and red, and the scallops are plump and briny, and the lobster, fresh, pulled out of the claws today. And we put a few on top, and it looks beautiful.
0: Briny scallops. That's a word you see on a menu, but it really conjures up exactly how it tastes. So go to HowieCarshow.com right now. Click on store and go to the cheap bastard deal for Maria's Ristorante. It's the oldest and best Italian restaurant in Portland, Maine. It's It's right there. You can get a $40 gift certificate for just $20 right now. Give it to mom for Mother's Day. You'll have it in a couple of, you'll have it by early next week. And by the way, people can still get reservations for Mother's Day, Anthony, at Maria's?
2: Yes, we're open all day. We're open from 11:30 till about 6:30. Just give us a call. We'll save a table. And this is your bastion of conservatism in Portland.
0: There ain't many left, and that's why they had to go down the hill. But it's still there, and it's still in the city limits. And unlike me and most of my relatives, Maria's Ristorante is still in the city limits. That's great. Thank you. Thanks a lot, Anthony. I'm Howie Carr.

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3: Criminals have fleeced Maine Care. 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
3: Well, maybe. 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
7: I'm Jennifer Kuiper. President Trump says Ukraine and Russia have agreed to observe a three-day truce starting tomorrow and a mutual swap of 1,000 prisoners each. Trump posts on social media that the short truce would hopefully be the beginning of the end of a very long, deadly, and hard-fought war. Also, Ukrainian President Volodymyr Zelensky orders his army not to attack Red Square during Russia's May 9th parade. CBS's Olivia Rinaldi.
8: This military parade will be held without Russian military hardware due to the threat of Ukraine's long-range drones. This is really becoming a story about the strength of drone warfare, how it has increased across the world as we've been seeing it play out in Iran, but now inside of Russia.
7: The latest jobs report beats expectations, with employers adding 115,000 positions in April. National Economic Council Director Kevin Hassett on Bloomberg.
9: A rip-roaring jobs market, and it's completely consistent with what we saw with the claims data just a few days ago, right? Like, initial claims for unemployment insurance right now are the lowest since we've ever been counting them, all the way back to the 1960s. And so the job market is really, really, really strong.
7: The unemployment rate remains at 4.3%. Secretary of State Marco Rubio, in Rome for a two-day diplomatic mission, tells reporters so far there has not been a response from Iran to the American one-page memorandum of understanding aimed at restarting peace talks.
10: Iran now claims that they own, that they have a right to control an international waterway. They claim that they have a right to control it. What is the world going to do about that?
7: President Trump says the U.S.-Iran ceasefire is still in effect, but he warns the U.S. will, quote, knock them out a lot harder and a lot more violently if Tehran doesn't accept a peace deal. A CBS News analysis finds that thousands of asylum seekers are giving up on their cases amid the Trump administration's immigration crackdown. CBS's Allison Keyes.
11: CBS News has learned that the Trump administration's efforts to deport those seeking asylum to third countries have led thousands to drop their cases or agree to voluntarily leave the U.S. This after the Board of Immigration Appeals ruled in the fall that judges should decide on motions for third country removal before considering whether someone qualifies for asylum. Allison Keyes, CBS News, Washington.
7: The Pentagon has begun releasing new files on UFOs. CBS's Camille McCormick.
12: The Pentagon released the files, but the effort is also being led by the White House and Director of National Intelligence, among others. The Pentagon said in a post on X that President Trump is focused on providing maximum transparency, but Americans can ultimately make up their own minds. It also says additional documents will be released on a rolling basis.
7: Stocks close up on Wall Street. This is CBS News.
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14: 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A 13-year-old boy is accused of shooting a 14-year-old boy in Lewiston yesterday.
15: Officers say they were sent to an area of Avon Street on reports of screaming and multiple gunshots, and found the boy with a gunshot wound to his leg. They say he was taken to a hospital in stable condition. A 13-year-old boy was charged with assault, while a 15-year-old was charged with carrying a concealed weapon. Both were taken to the Long Creek Detention Center in South Portland. Andy Mounter, News Radio, WGAN.
14: A Winslow man is charged in a cold case murder from 1987. Maine State Police say 63-year-old Stephen Bouchard was arrested yesterday for the killing of his girlfriend, Alice Hawks. Bouchard and Hawks lived together at a Westbrook apartment at the time of her death. His arrest follows a reinvestigation into the case that was launched last year, leading to a decision by the Maine Attorney General to seek a murder charge against Bouchard. A 19-year-old from Portland is set to be released today after 6 months at a Texas ICE facility. Olivia Andre and her family were taken into custody in November after DHS said they entered the country illegally from the Congo. Congresswoman Shelley Pingree visited Andre this week to call for her release, with her lawyer saying she's expected to be reunited with her family tonight. DHS said in a statement Andre remains an illegal immigrant with no right to remain in the U.S. It's unclear why the rest of Andre's family was released back in March. And new polling out today shows former Governor Paula Page with a 10-point lead over both Democratic contenders in the race for Maine's 2nd District. The poll does have its own political agenda, as it's from the National Republican Congressional Committee, but NRCC spokesperson Maureen O'Toole says President Trump's win in the district is a factor.
16: Our polling now is showing that voters are just as excited today as they were then to elect someone like Paula Page.
14: And the polling also shows Senator Susan Collins with a lead of 11% over Democrat Graham Plattner in the race for U.S. Senate. And now your latest AccuWeather weather forecast from meteorologist Andy Robb.
17: Mainly clear and cold for tonight, low 36. Sunshine and some clouds tomorrow. Some rain in the afternoon, high for Saturday 55. Tomorrow night, evening showers, then clouds, a low 46. Sunshine and clouds, some showers around Sunday, high 65. And on Monday, a shower or two with a high 55.
14: It's 58 and partly sunny in York. Next high tide at Portland Harbor is 443. 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
1: 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There's a lot of sob stories for the Democrat Party today. We've talked about a few of them. Hampshire College is closing. That was the hippie institution in Happy Valley. The five college consortium in Happy Valley is now a four college consortium. One of them has been laid off. There's a sad story in the Globe about it. When Gaurav Jashani was offered a position as an assistant professor at Hampshire College, he saw it as a good move. He teaches psychology, black studies, and disability studies. And he moved to Northampton. And now he doesn't know what he's going to do. I mean, he teaches disability studies. Then we have R.L. Goldberg. That's not a capital R, capital L. That's small R, small L with no periods. Rural. I guess you call him Rural Goldberg. He is an assistant professor of queer and trans studies. Are those two separate courses, trans studies and queer study? He joined Hampshire in 2024. I was told that Hampshire was in a sustainable upward trajectory and there was not a danger of shutting down, said R.L., lowercase, Goldberg, uppercase, an assistant professor of queer and trans studies. If I had had a sense that things were so close to closure, that certainly would have given me pause before uprooting my life and my partner's life. Moving to a new place. Sarah Jenkins is an assistant professor of animation, creative arts, and visual culture. What's your major? I major in visual culture. Sarah Jenkins, they have a picture of her in the Globe. She has a full sleeve tattoo on her right arm, going down onto her hand.
7: At least she's committed to the bit.
1: I can't believe that R.L. Jenkins, R.L. Goldberg, and Gaurav Jashani and Sarah Jenkins will soon be unemployed. Somehow people don't, even hippies, don't want to go to Hampshire College anymore. Only 667 students were enrolled as of April 15th, far fewer than the college's 1,173 target. How many are taking trans studies and queer studies and visual culture and black studies and disability studies? What is disability studies? I don't know what any of these things are. All right, we told you earlier about the superseding indictment for a Democrat state rep in Massachusetts, Flim Flam Flanagan of Dennis, the Cape Cod Democrat. But there are many, many other Democrats that are jammed up. One of them was arrested earlier this week. It's been a tough week for Virginia Democrats. The leader of the state Senate, L. Louise Lucas, was lugged the other day by the FBI. Or she hasn't been lugged, but she's going to be lugged.
7: Lugged Louise Lucas.
1: Lugged Louise, L. Louise Lucas. Her place has been raided, all of her businesses. And she was the architect of the 10-to-1, including her cannabis emporium. And she was the architect, or one of the architects, of the 10-to-1 gerrymander. So she put out a, is this a recent license plate that she put out? Did she just put that out this week?
7: No, the date on this was October 29th, 2025.
1: Okay, so she was planning this.
7: It was a long game brag.
1: Yeah, so she was saying that she was going to get a new license plate, and it was going to be 10, and then the seal of the state, and then 1. 10 for the 10 Democrats, 1 Republican. And she mentioned she put it on a license plate, a fake license plate. So now that she's about to be indicted, lugged, how did someone retweet it?
7: So Ben Domenech, who's on Fox a lot of the time, he said, well, after the FBI raid, maybe you can even make it yourself. Scott Jennings replied to LMAO.
1: So Gretchen Whitmer, speaking, don't let all these stories destroy your faith in the integrity of the Democrat Party, either on your state level or the national level. Governor Gretchen Whitmer of Michigan, she's term limited, I guess. She's not running for re-election. Her friend and prominent Michigan Democrat Frey Bedoin has just been indicted on 16 felony counts for allegedly stealing $20 million from the state. Her dear friend, her BFF Whitmer, appointed this gonf, this eight-digit thief, to a state board that oversaw certain grants. She allegedly applied for a grant with forged documents and used the money for personal expenses. Flim Flam Flanagan says, I'm only accused of stealing a couple of $100,000. She stole $20 million, and they just issued a superseding indictment against me today. The ACLU, the American Civil Liberties Union, one of their voting rights organizers, who is also a former member of the National Democrat Training Committee, his name is Evan Altman. Evan Altman. Unlike R.L. Goldberg, both of his names are capitalized. Evan Altman has just been arrested on kiddie porn charges. He's a good Democrat. A good, good Democrat. Congressman Danny Davis from Illinois. He's about 85. He's not running for re-election. He's accomplished a lot in the Congressional Black Caucus. He's never been indicted. That makes him one of the outstanding standing ones. But he does have an aide by the name of Gerard C. Maurer, and he is the deputy district director for Congressman Danny Davis. He has just been indicted on federal fraud charges for allegedly obtaining more than $31,000 in unemployment insurance benefits during the COVID pandemic. Stop me if you've heard this one before. A politician trying to rip off a COVID welfare program? He engaged in a fraud scheme related to the Pandemic Unemployment Assistance Program, PUA. He filed a fraudulent application for PUA benefits in which he claimed to have met COVID-related reasons for being unemployed, partially unemployed, unable to work, or unavailable to work. He was a congressional aide, so obviously he was unavailable to work. He wasn't lying about that. More Democrats in the news. You remember that woman, Sharon Alfonsi? You've probably never seen her. She's no one's watched 60 Minutes in the last 20 years. She's been around for 10, 15, 20 years. Who knows how long, Alfonsi. She's the one that wanted to write the story saying that we were running a brutal concentration camp down in El Salvador, and she didn't want to get any comments from the Trump administration. And Barry Weiss said, you know, I think we need a comment from the Trump administration. Even if they don't want to go on camera, you got to put some chyrons up saying their response. And Alfonso, you know, she didn't want to do that because, you know, it's 60 Minutes. You know, the ones that made up the story about the Texas Air National Guard memo, the ones who refused to claim that the Hunter Biden laptop was not real. There are many stories. So Sharon Alfonsi's been going around saying, "I hope I get to keep my job because I'm just a fighter for journalism, and I want to keep doing the. We've got to keep corporate interests out of the show. Only Democrat interests are allowed in the show. No one should have a say in what we do except for George Soros and Chuck Schumer and AOC." Would you care to guess, Jared, if Sharon Alfonsi's contract is going to be renewed?
7: I'm going to say no.
1: You would be correct, sir. But, you know, she's such a crusader for journalism. There's got to be a big, big role for her somewhere in that flourishing broadcast TV industry. Yeah. CNN. Maybe she could do a podcast with Keith Olbermann. And what's his name? Jim Acosta and Joy Reid. Maybe they can set up the podcast network for all these people who've been fired for being left-wing hack fluffers for the Democrat Party. 844-500-4242, 844-500-4242. I went up to Perfect Smiles today in Nashua, New Hampshire to get my semi-annual at teeth cleaning. It's a great place. Lori is one of the best dental hygienists. Dr. Tam checked my teeth out, made sure I was okay. Dr. Sai was there. And I ran into George, one of our listeners. He's from Fitchburg, and he's moving out like everybody. He's moving to New Hampshire. And he was there. I signed his book for him. Lori told me yesterday, the day before, she had a guy drove all the way up from Plymouth to Nashua, New Hampshire. That's how good Perfect Smiles is. People driving from Fitchburg, from Plymouth. They had somebody drive from the North Country in Vermont, listen to us on VMT. They're coming down. It's a great place from wherever you are in New England. Check out Perfect Smiles. Spring has sprung, so it's time to think about you. Wherever you are in New England, whether Plymouth or Fitchburg or Northern Vermont, wherever, Maine, Perfect Smiles is so worth the trip to tax-free Nashua, New Hampshire. I just told you about where I saw some people from today or heard about. They've had listeners last month from Westford, Mass, and Keene, New Hampshire, who came all the way to Nashua. I know how good Perfect Smiles is because I've been going there forever, and my teeth look better than ever, if I do say so myself. 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
1: For governor, one outsider is making waves. Republican Owen McCarthy. Hear what others are saying about Owen. Radio host Ray Richardson says,
2: Owen McCarthy, boy, I'll tell you, he's come alive in the last two debates. This guy has a great deal of energy, a great deal of ideas.
1: The Maine Wire's Steve Robinson.
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0: 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Jared, what's the poll question? What are the results thus far?
1: Today's poll question, which you can vote in at HowieCarShow.com, is do you believe space aliens visit Earth? Yes, no, not aliens, it's time travelers, or don't know.
0: Yes, I think they do visit.
1: 43% of the audience says yes, 41% say no, 10% say they don't know, and 6% say it's not aliens, it's time travelers.
0: Time travelers. Someone, a texter, mentioned, do you remember the show The Invaders? That was a great show in the 60s, a Quinn Martin production. Roy Thinnes. He was this guy who ran into the aliens, and he started on a dark road. That's the way it always began. You know, they always had great openings for the Quinn Martin shows, like The Fugitive. And so he would track down the aliens and stop a big plot to take over something or other on Earth. And the problem, though, was when he killed an alien, you know what would happen? You ever see this show, Jared? This is a great show.
1: No, it sounds good.
0: It's a really good show.

0: they would disappear. So the body would just incinerate. So they'd say, look, I got some dead aliens over here that were trying to poison the reservoir or blow up the dam. And they would look, yeah, there's nobody here. And it was, I guess the first year it was kind of depressing because he was all by himself. So the second year they gave him a millionaire who helped him out, who believed him. So he kind of had some assistance, but it didn't assist much in the ratings. So it went off after 2 years, but it was a great show. Check it out if you ever see it on streaming or YouTube or something like that. It's really a good show. That's when aliens were good aliens. They were good. They were there. They weren't just weird blips on a radar screen. 844-500-4242. You know Kyle Rittenhouse. I met him once at Newsmax down in Boca. Never got him on the show though. He was the kid who was in Kenosha, Wisconsin, in 2020 during a riot, and he tried to protect the property, Antifa. BLM mob was burning down the whole town, and he had a gun, and the rioters tried to kill him, and I think he killed two or three of the rioters, and they were all ex-cons that he killed, and all white guys too, by the way. One of them was a pederast, raped little boys. Another one was just a garden variety rapist. Another one was a domestic abuser. He killed them, and he was tried for bringing a gun across state lines because he lived in Illinois. And he beat the rap, and he's a good kid. And so apparently he put out he put out something on social media that he was just in the hospital for, he got bitten by a poisonous spider, a brown recluse spider. And so NBC retweeted it out. This was the NBC News is so bad. Kyle Rittenhouse, who gained fame for opening fire at a 2020 civil rights rally in Wisconsin. Civil rights? They were burning down the town. It was a mostly peaceful arson spree. And he was hospitalized after he was bitten by a venomous spider, the noted firearms enthusiast says. He was defending himself. They tried to kill him. They were armed. I think everybody he killed was armed, and they did not have properly registered firearms either. He opened fire at a civil rights rally. They make it sound like a drive-by shooting.
1: They were just civil rights skateboarders, Howie.
0: Look up the people he killed. Their records. I don't even want to look them up. They're so slimy. I'm Howie Carr.
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3: This is a Bloomberg Money Minute. Even though the U.S. expected to get a response from Tehran today, Iran has not yet answered to the latest peace proposal from Washington looking to end the war and reopen the Strait of Hormuz. But Wall Street still ended higher with fresh record closing highs for the Nasdaq and the S&P 500, thanks to a stronger-than-forecast U.S. labor market. 115,000 jobs were added in April. Also, word of a ceasefire agreement between Russia and Ukraine, at least for the weekend. The Dow today squeezing out a 12-point gain, but the NASDAQ up 441 points, 1 2/3% higher on the strength of chipmaker stocks. Intel, Micron, AMD, and Qualcomm all sharply higher. The S&P up 62, that's a nearly 1% gain, and oil slightly higher at $95.42 a barrel. But U.S. consumer sentiment, measured by the University of Michigan,

0: the response entails. The hope is it's something that it can put us into a serious process of negotiation.
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2: 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The Winslow man is charged in a cold case murder from 1987. Maine State Police say 63-year-old Stephen Bouchard was indicted Thursday for the killing of his girlfriend Alice Hawks. Bouchard and Hawks lived together at a Westbrook apartment at the time of her death. His arrest follows a reinvestigation into the case that was launched last year, leading to a decision by the Maine Attorney General to seek a murder charge against Bouchard. A motorcyclist from Casco was killed, and their juvenile passenger is in critical condition after a crash last night. Police say 34-year-old Kyle Lund crossed the center line on Roosevelt Trail in Casco, hitting a sedan driven by 26-year-old Michael Peterson of Naples. Lund was killed in the crash, and a juvenile passenger on the motorcycle was taken to Maine Medical Center with life-threatening injuries. Peterson was hospitalized for minor injuries. The crash is under investigation. And new alliances are emerging among Republicans running for Maine governor.
3: David Jones and Ben Midgley announced they're working together at last night's debate, with Midgley saying Jones would make a great second vote behind himself in the ranked choice primary. Jonathan Bush and Robert Wessels have also announced an alliance, with Wessels still running, but now working as an operative in the Bush campaign. Wessels is also asking voters to rank Bush as their number two choice behind him. Jason Taylor, News Radio WGAN.
2: And now your latest AccuWeather forecast from meteorologist Andy Robb.
4: Mainly clear and cold for tonight, low 36. Sunshine and some clouds tomorrow. Some rain in the afternoon, high for Saturday 55. Tomorrow night, evening showers, then clouds, a low 46. Sunshine and clouds, some showers around Sunday, high 65. And on Monday, a shower or two with a high 55.
2: 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I'm Frankie Azzarata, News Radio WGAN.

0: Live from the Byrna Less Lethal Pistol Studio, it's Howie Carr.
1: People are remembering Kyle Rittenhouse. Paul, the UPS guy, says Rittenhouse literally disarmed one of those thugs. I remember when he came, when he came out, most of this stuff was captured on closed circuit cameras, surveillance cameras. When he came out of the pool or wherever he was, I think he was a lifeguard, he'd work in a summer job, they tried to kill him, and he escaped. And then they kept coming after, had a handgun. The mainstream media airbrushed it out. Yeah. 201 says Sherman's march through Georgia was just a peaceful stroll to Atlanta, not unlike the peaceful BLM parade. It was just, those were civil rights rallies. Same in Boston when they were shooting at they shot up cop cars on Tremont Street. They and some of the bullets went into the to the apartment complexes on Tremont Street. Then they peacefully looted all the stores, all the high end stores on Newberry Street. 8445, and they didn't have to wear masks because Charlie Parker said, "Well, you won't give pass on COVID if you're taking part in this peaceful civil rights demonstration." And please don't shoot any more police vehicles. Boston's running a budget deficit this year, and they don't need any more repair work for more of their cruisers. Joe, you're next with Howie Carr. Go ahead, Joe.
2: Yeah, hey Howie. I know you don't think much of MeTV. You know, used to make fun of Biden with it and stuff, but The Invaders is on every Sunday morning at 5 a.m.
1: 5 a.m. Boy, that's a prime viewing slot, Joe.
2: Well, you know, if you work late, but you work kind of late, so you know you might be up at that time.
1: I do. I really like that show. Somebody said there was another show about a time travel in the 60s, and I looked at. I couldn't remember the name either. It was the Time Tunnel. Do you remember that show?
2: That's on right before it. At four. Yeah. Lee Merriweather's on there.
1: Yeah. Don't you think it's
2: Monday morning, Howie, you got the Fugitive and then

0: Harry O after that.
1: Harry O. I liked Harry O.
0: David Jansen.
1: Yeah, that was a
0: Did you like it?
1: I liked Harry O. Harry O was a it was weird cuz David Jansen left The Fugitive and then he got a new show and it was called O'Hara US Treasury and that didn't last very long. So then he got another new show, Joe, and after that I just looked up David Jansen recently on Wikipedia. So he went from O'Hara US Treasury to Harry O. I always thought that was weird. But Harry O, that was his favorite show. He did a bunch of different shows going back to Richard Diamond in the 50s with Mary Tyler Moore. And that was his favorite show of all time, Harry O. And then they canceled it because they wanted to have more TNA on ABC. So, and then that's when he became kind of, I think, disgruntled about network TV. Not that he lasted long. He was a major league boozer and cigarette smoker and he died young, Joe.
0: Yeah, well, Farrah Fawcett had her first presence on Harry O. She was kind of a regular there.
1: And it was off to the races for Farrah Fawcett and off to the glue factory for David Jansen. But he was really good. Yeah, I like the time tunnel. Maybe I'll check out MeTV. I know Joe Biden's not watching the time tunnel. He's stuck in the time tunnel. And he is an invader. Roy Thinnes could tell the invaders they had a bum pinky finger. It was somehow bent or too close, and that's how you could spot them. And you never had to, you know, the one thing is you never had to worry about being questioned about a body because, like I said, they all incinerated. 844-500-4242. It's 781 is remembering those the main mostly peaceful protests in Boston. They peacefully lit a police cruiser on fire near the Park Street Church, and then they jumped on it very peacefully. Also, yeah, I believe they made 50 arrests of peaceful people, most of whom lived in very very affluent nice communities. Mike, you're next with Howie Carr. Go ahead, Mike.
2: You know, Howie, we got the midterms coming up. And I'm getting a lot of feedback from a lot of the Republican voters that if they can't get this SAVE Act across the finish line, they're not coming out for the midterms.
1: Oh, come on. I know that's what they may say, Mike, but you know, they got to come out. I mean, does anyone not understand how bad the Democrats are? I mean, we had a 4-year tutorial, you know, up close and personal, how terrible they are. Who wants to go back to that?
2: Well, I agree with you on that, but I'll tell you, they're furious over this. They worked hard to get the Republicans into power, and it's not so much the House. They're furious with the Senate and why they can't get an 80-20 issue across the finish line. And I got to agree with them, it's ridiculous. What the hell is Thune doing?
1: Thune is he's like McConnell. That's why he's been McConnell's deputy all these years. He's a creature of the deep state, of the establishment. He's a rhino's rhino, Mike. You know that.
2: Yeah. And the problem is, look at Barrasso. He's the Senate whip. Well, he sure as hell ain't doing a lot of whipping, that's for sure. And, you know, I just don't get it. They can't get this cross finish line. It's utterly ridiculous.
1: Well, doesn't it come down to getting rid of the filibuster and as if the Democrat and, you know, as if Trump tells them what everybody in the country who's studied the issue for more than 10 minutes knows, once the Democrats get in, they're going to try to ram through, they're going to get rid of the filibuster, and they're going to ram through everything they can, including statehood for all these extra states. They're going to pack the Supreme Court. They're gonna open the borders again. They're gonna fund all kinds of genital mutilation for children. They're gonna do everything they can to destroy the country and make sure that we never get another chance to have a 2024 election.
2: Yeah, so we're in a catch-22. You know, we have no choice but vote for them. So yeah. Of course they get back into power, and they compromise and do the same thing. I don't know. It's just so damn frustrating. You know what I mean?
1: It is frustrating, but it was more frustrating when Biden and the Democrats were in power, wasn't it? I mean, that was, I mean, they were, I mean, we're taking baby steps toward reclaiming the country and shutting down the dysfunction and the dystopian dreams of the Democrats. But I agree, it's very frustrating, but you can't not vote. You got to vote. Everybody has to vote. Thanks for the call, Mike. 844-500-4242. Want some? Speaking of Democrat dysfunction under Joe Biden, you want to see some of the great stuff that his some of the cholos that he invited into the country, what they're up to today? Cut 10.
3: Lindsay, after some back and forth with attorneys, the judge ultimately raised the bond to $1 million each for Samir Ruiz and Rafael Moreno. The district attorney present also said the state is looking to press more charges based on new evidence. The DA says a social worker told the Davidson County Sheriff's Office that they were worried about one of their clients who is a Honduran refugee. The 14-year-old reportedly told the social worker that they were staying with people they did not know and heading on a bus to Georgia, but didn't want to share more details. That's when deputies went to the Lexington home, but Ruiz and Marino wouldn't let them inside and slammed the door. When investigators returned with a search warrant, they found the teenager hiding under the kitchen sink in a cabinet, and Marino was in a closet. The DA says the home appeared to be temporary housing with one mattress on the floor and one TV and very little food or other furniture. Investigators seized electronics from the men and returned the child to safety. Both Ruiz and Marino face felony child abduction charges. The state intends to add human trafficking charges to that as well. The two men are also held on an ICE detainer, meaning their release wouldn't be authorized even if they make bond due to their illegal immigration status.
1: Why is it almost the last thing mentioned? It's like there's a national playbook for all these local TV stations. If they mention it at all, it's always the last sentence, which I guess, you know, it's only like under just over a minute report, so I guess it doesn't matter. But, you know, you're supposed to lead with the best stuff. Two illegal aliens were holding a 14-year-old girl hostage. They kidnapped her, and she was an illegal alien too, of course. I don't know if this is the same one or a different one. There are a lot of human trafficking rings here. Cut 11.
4: And Marietta police say a call from a teenager may have uncovered a human trafficking operation. Officers say an 18-year-old called 911.
1: Different one.
4: And said
1: different.
4: That she had been raped at a hotel in Kingston Court. During that investigation, detectives say they found evidence that the suspect, 36-year-old Jaime Hernandez Campos, had also been sexually exploiting a 16-year-old girl. Police arrested him last night. They fear this was not a standalone crime.
5: And so now you have an investigation that took an absolute complete turn from one incident to now multiple incidents. And the question your viewers will have is the same one our detectives have, and they're working to answer now. And that's that, are there other victims and are there other suspects that are also involved in this? We believe the answer to both to be yes.
1: I think another question the viewers have is, why did the Democrats let all these millions of people into the country to commit these heinous, atrocious crimes? Mark, you're next with Howie Carr. Go ahead, Mark.
6: Howie,
1: yes.
6: What is up with these guys in the midterms? It's like they're not even watching what's happening. In 2022, Mitch McConnell pulled funding on major Senate candidates that were MAGA candidates. And then he funded Murkowski up in Alaska, and she was going to win no matter what. The Republicans are going to win that race no matter what. So why are they surprised when the Republicans don't actually pass things like that we support, like the SAVE Act? I mean, we've been fighting against the Democrats and the Republicans the whole way through. They keep trying to paint MAGA as this far-right party, but Trump wouldn't have won with just the far-right. The far-right doesn't have the votes to win. So, I mean, they're leaving Susan Collins hanging up here in Maine. I did a commercial for her, and they're not even fighting for this seat up in Maine. We're going to lose both these seats to ranked choice voting in Maine because it's a scam. It's a total scam, and Republicans aren't fighting the good fight up here in Maine.
1: You really think the Nazi can beat Susan Collins?
6: No, I think ranked choice voting is going to win. I think what's going to happen is Susan Collins is going to haul up around 48, 46%, and then it's going to trigger a ranked choice election. Remember when Bruce Falkland?
1: I can't forget the last Republican congressman in the 6-state New England region. We haven't had one since then anywhere in New England.
6: Do you remember who cost him the election? He was up by 2,900 votes at the first count. What were the two people that cost him the election? Nobody knows. I know, but like 1% of Maine can tell you who those people are. Right? It was William Hoare, who took 5,000 votes, and 75% of them voted in Golden in the second round. And it was Tiffany Bond, who took 15,000 votes, and 75% of her votes voted him Golden during the second round, allegedly, because who's doing the counting? Shanna Bellows?
1: Yeah.
6: We need federal investigations in Maine. The state's going down hard, and the Republicans are helping him because they want to limit Trump's power. Right, we had General Bolduc in 2022 in New Hampshire. McConnell pulled funding from him. He was the MAGA candidate. We had that guy, was it Masters in Arizona? He was a MAGA guy. And we had Chewbacca up in Alaska, who was a MAGA girl. She was a great candidate. Trump loved her. So McConnell pulls funding from Bolduc and Masters, and he dumps funding on Murkowski, who is the Susan Collins of the West.
1: I never understood.
6: Why would he do that?
1: I never understood McConnell. Trump gave McConnell's wife a cabinet secretary's job. That's a pretty plum position, right? And she couldn't wait to stab him in the back and quit after January 6th. There was zero gratitude from either McConnell or his wife, Elaine Chao. Thanks for the call, Mark. 844-500-4242. 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
5: Howie Carr is back.
6: 844-500-4242. David, you're next with Howie Carr. Go ahead, David.
7: Hey, Howie, how you doing?
6: Very good.
7: The Virginia decision.
6: I'm very grateful. It was very close, David, as you know, 4-3. If it had gone the other way, I would be very extremely depressed. And you know, it's all of a sudden, right. If on the betting, I wonder what the betting lines are showing for the Republicans' chances of maintaining control of the House. So they've got to have gone way up since this morning, since the decision was announced, don't you think?
7: Yeah, Howie, I read the legislation. I live in Pittsburgh. I'm the guy that used to carry your books at the first morning meeting as I was
6: right.
7: Doing when I called. Yeah, Howie, get this, right? I read the legislation, and if I was dumb as a moon bat, it'd say John Tierney, my former congressman, where Seth Moulton is now,
6: yeah.
7: So the wannabe Marine, I would have definitely fell for it. But I know, Howie, how can the Democrats cry it's unfair? Out of the 11, now tell me if I'm wrong, there's 11 district seats, congressional seats in Virginia. 6 belong to the left and 5 belong to the right. So the Democrats, 6, Republicans, 5. How can they say that's unfair, but the average moonbat that watches Rachel Maddow all the time wouldn't know that? You know how we say.
6: Yeah. Well, you know, the thing is, the other thing is, David, and you see it again today in the early wire reports about this decision by the Virginia Supreme Court. They said, well, you know, the Democrats were just trying to fight back against the Republicans. The Republicans started this. Gerrymandering. The Republicans are 20, 30, 40 years late to this, David. I mean, again, if the Republicans were doing it, the Republicans would have a seat or two in New England, which they don't. They would have more than 11% of the congressional delegation in Illinois, which they don't, even though they got 35-40% with Trump all the last three elections. The New York delegation is gerrymandered. California is terribly gerrymandered. The Republicans were just fighting back.
7: Right, and Howie, one more point, then I'll go. Peter Torkelson was one of the last three Republicans.
6: Yep.
7: I mean, he was a rhino with that, but he used to be a Davis state rep, if I'm not wrong, Davis-Dobfield area.
6: Yep.
7: Before he ran for that congressional seat in the early 90s.
6: Yes, he was.
7: And he was actually there. Yeah, and I remember, and then, Howie, I'm hearing from some of the moonbats in the 6th District that Seth Moulton is more liberal than John Tierney. How can that be? John Tierney's daughter used to work, Nancy Pelosi's daughter used to work in this D.C. office. I know this because I have friends. I got eyes everywhere, Howie. I'm an expert.
6: Tierney didn't lose because he was too liberal. He lost because his wife had these two brothers who were basically gangsters, and they were putting money into his bank account. And then the cops came in, and they said, "You got $7 million in your checking account. Where did this come from?" And it came from offshore from his gangster. His

0: He owned a helicopter. His wife had brought a helicopter for her two wise guy brothers. And he goes, I got $7 million in the bank. I was wondering about that when I took out $150 for the weekend. I thought it was a mistake on the ATM printout. See you later, John Tierney. I'm Howie Carr. 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
6: I'm Jennifer Kuiper. The State Department says it's closely tracking the hantavirus outbreak on a Dutch cruise ship and maintaining close contact with the cruise ship staff, Americans on board, and U.S. and international health authorities. The ship is expected to reach the Canary Islands territory in the early hours of Sunday morning. Health officials say health officials in several states in the U.S. are monitoring former passengers from that cruise ship where three died. CBS's Allison Keyes.
7: CBS News has confirmed 9 hantavirus cases, including 3 suspected cases connected to the outbreak on the cruise ship. Infectious disease expert Dr. William Schaffner says he doesn't expect many new cases.
8: This is still a very confined problem with a modest amount of spread.
7: The World Health Organization says the risk from the virus remains absolutely low, adding that this is not a new COVID. Allison Keyes, CBS News.
6: A CDC source tells CBS News that the CDC Emergency Operations Center has been activated in connection with the hantavirus situation. A three-day ceasefire is about to go into effect between Russia and Ukraine. CBS's Linda Kenyon.
9: President Trump made the announcement on social media, saying the ceasefire, May 9th, 10th, and 11th, will include a suspension of all kinetic activity and a prisoner swap of 1,000 prisoners from each country. The president posted, quote,

0: This request was made directly by me, and I very much appreciate its agreement by President Vladimir Putin and President Volodymyr Zelensky.
1: Virginia's Supreme Court has overturned a voter-approved congressional redistricting map. CBS's Katrina Kaufman.
2: They say that essentially the way that this was pushed through violated the state's constitution. So that is why we are now seeing this map overturned, or these maps overturned. But it is a significant win for Republicans.
1: The company that owns the software Canvas that manages grades in more than hundreds of colleges and universities in North America says the platform is back up after being down for hours, affecting homework and finals. Cybersecurity expert Steve Cobb.
3: Attackers are going to victimize these systems because there's so much data possible. And right, what they're looking to do is beat their ROI, their mission, which is to financially harm people to get some kind of money or payment out of it.
1: The hacking group Shiny Hunters claimed responsibility for the breach and demanded a ransom. San Luis Obispo Sheriff Ian Parkinson says in the search of a home for Cal Poly freshman student Kristen Smart, who disappeared in 1996, they think there's evidence to support human remains were there, but they can't say whether they're Smart's.
4: I vowed to them again that we would not give up the search for Kristen's remains, and it was my goal to bring Kristen home.
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7: 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A Winslow man is charged in a cold case murder dating back to 1987. Maine State Police said today 63-year-old Stephen Bouchard was indicted yesterday for the killing of his girlfriend, Alice Hawks. Bouchard and Hawks lived together at a Westbrook apartment at the time of her death. His arrest follows a reinvestigation into the case that was launched last year, leading to a decision by the Maine Attorney General to seek a murder charge against Bouchard. A motorcyclist from Casco was killed and their juvenile passenger severely injured after a crash last night. Police say 34-year-old Kyle Lund crossed the center line on Roosevelt Trail in Casco, striking a sedan driven by 26-year-old Michael Peterson of Naples. Lund was killed in the crash, and a juvenile passenger on the motorcycle was taken to Maine Medical Center with life-threatening injuries. Peterson was hospitalized with minor injuries. That crash is under investigation. A 13-year-old boy is accused of shooting a 14-year-old boy in Lewiston yesterday.
8: Officers say they were sent to an area of Avon Street on reports of screaming and multiple gunshots and found the boy with a gunshot wound to his leg. They say he was taken to a hospital in stable condition. A 13-year-old boy was charged with assault, while a 15-year-old was charged with carrying a concealed weapon. Both were taken to the Long Creek Detention Center in South Portland. Andy Mounter, News Radio WGAN.
7: A 19-year-old from Portland is set to be released today after 6 months at a Texas ICE facility. Olivia Andre and her family were taken into custody in November after DHS said they entered the country illegally from the Congo. Congresswoman Shelley Pingree visited Andre this week to call for her release, with her lawyers saying she's expected to be reunited with her family tonight. DHS said in a statement, Andre remains an illegal immigrant with no right to remain in the U.S. Still unclear why the rest of Andre's family was released back in March. And the Freeport Sewer District now making upgrades to aging infrastructure that's been causing problems for more than 15 years. Freeport Sewer District General Manager Sarah Randall says those improvements are long overdue.
9: There's deterioration that happens to the metals because it is a corrosive environment, and pumps are wearing out, things like that.
7: The $20 million project includes building a new administration and lab building and upgrading three treatment plants. And now your latest AccuWeather weather forecast from meteorologist Andy Robb.
10: For tonight, mainly clear and cold, low 36. Tomorrow, sunshine and some clouds, some afternoon rain, high 55. Tomorrow night, evening showers, then clouds, a low 46. And Sunday's high 65 with showers.
7: It's 57 and partly sunny in Portland. Next high tide at Portland Harbor is 446 tomorrow morning. I'm Frankie Azzarata, News Radio WGAN.
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6: 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Welcome to the Howie Carr Show. Just looking at the Channel 10, the NBC station in Boston, and they're saying, Massachusetts works to stop wrong-way drivers. You know what the best thing they could do? Stop hassling ICE. Let ICE go to town, and they'll start rounding up all these people. It'll also stop a lot of child abuse, drive-by shootings, fentanyl dealing. Instead, they're trying to stop all these cholos from being rounded up and sent back to the third world hellholes they came from. By the way, this guy, Hernan, whatever his name is, the guy who killed the state cop driving drunk the wrong way on Route 1 the other day in the hours after Cinco de Mayo, I think we know where he was imbibing. I'm not going to say because nothing has been officially announced. I'm pretty sure the police know as well. And apparently he'd been drinking in this low gin mill after hours, after closing. Most of the places up there in the North Shore have 1 o'clock closing hours, and he didn't. The accident, he killed a state cop driving the wrong way on Route 1. It occurred after 2 a.m. So he was obviously drinking after closing hours, and we'll see what happens. We'll see what happens. Time now for the Chump Line.

0: Mimdami thought Hitler's mustache was just a tattoo.
1: Probably dead. Mimdani, hey, come on, what's wrong? He's been a citizen since 2019. Can they do an investigation of him and these denaturalization processes? Him and Ilhan Omar, and of course, my two nominees, Dean Tran, the former state senator, and Tanya Fernandez Anderson, the illegal alien African Muslim married to a first degree convicted murderer.
2: Today, the Democrats introduced a resolution to formally apologize to the family of John Wilkes Booth.
1: He was Democrat of the Year in 1865 in Virginia. Today's Chump Line is brought to you by Manzi Appraisers and Restoration in Woburn. Come to Manzi Appraisers in Woburn Thursday, May 14th from 2 to 5 for a live broadcast remote. 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Manning Auctioneers auction off Karen Reed's SUV. And of course, I'll have copies of my book, Mass Corruption, for sale. 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
3: This is Grant Blattner, your friendly neighborhood oyster fuhrer. I mean, farmer calling. Now, what people have said about my tattoo is as fake as the Holocaust. But nevertheless, to make sure that the victims, I mean voters, don't associate me with the Nazis, I have had it re-inked into an adorable dog, a German Shepherd. 999.
1: My only change I would make as an editor, I'd make that mine tattoo. Not my tattoo, mine tattoo. 210, Gail in Texas says, Mike the caller was right. We're small business owners here in South Texas and are struggling. Nothing has been the same since 9/11 economically. The China virus and mass corruption are finishing us off slowly. What can I say, Gail in Texas? If the Democrats are in power, they'll finish you off quickly.
4: Howie, was Lamont Cooks running the Section 8 program or the Section 8 ball program?
1: It's kind of the same, isn't it, these days?
5: If Grant Blattner were to write his autobiography, which would be a more appropriate title? Mein Kampf or The Communist Manifesto?
1: Oh, I like Mein Kampf. That's a good one. There's going to be a million jokes like this before the election is over. Mein Kampf. Although, the Communist Manifesto, it's not as good as Mein Kampf.
6: This apologetic so-called judge is a real jerk. As a magistrate, he's just a glorified clerk. I'm willing to bet his biggest regret is Cole Thomas Allen didn't complete his work.
1: Well, we'll never know, but he was appointed by Judge Boasberg. He's not a judge appointed, confirmed by the Senate. He's a clerk. They used to call them magistrates, but then they had to get an upgrade in their title, so now they're magistrate judges. But they're still not judges. And he wears a bow tie too. I hold that against him. Just like I hold going to Hotchkiss against Grant Blattner. Some people don't have a problem with Hotchkiss or bow ties. I come from New England.
7: Yeah, Flim Flam Flanagan apparently gets charged with more charges. I guess he needs a new psychic because his current one certainly didn't see that coming.
1: That's my problem. He ought to get his money back from that psychic. That psychic gave at least the psychic could have told him to run away. You know? And he also needs a refund from Macy's because he spent $1,000 at Macy's and he comes to court dressed like a bum. The mob guys, you know, Joe Pesci came dressed to federal court, Moakley Courthouse, better dressed than Flim Flam Flanagan, the state rep from Dennis.
8: The cards can reveal things that you will never see by yourself. Call me now.
9: Iremea, I can't believe this Sagamore Bridge project. How dare they expect me to wait 11 years to drive off the thing? I mean, over it.
1: Delmont was a heavy car, but even a Delmont would have had a tough time getting through that railing. At least the rail, at least they have good railings on that bridge. Well, not right now they do. They're going to tear them down, though, I'm sure.
10: With the UFO disclosure, maybe the invisible persons Biden was seen shaking hands with were just cloaked aliens.
1: I hadn't thought of that. Or they could be time travelers. Maybe maybe the time travelers become invisible like the invaders in the Roy Thinnes series. A Quentin Martin production.
6: I know every time I go down to the Islamic Center, I lean to the left when I'm leering.
1: It was just a typo. Why are you gringos so concerned about my typos of us Somalis? 407 says, as a lawyer, if I see a bow tie, I'm thinking, uh-oh. I'll bet especially if a judge is wearing a bow tie. That is really a bad, bad sign. I know that as a reporter covering trials for many years.
11: 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Thank you for calling Howie Carr, you chump.
1: All right, that's it for the Chump Line today. 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It's called Chop Chumps. 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
18: 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That's Ben Midgley as Maine's next governor. Hi, this is Sonia Midgley. I've been married to Ben for over 2 decades. We grew up in Maine, and we're raising our 3 kids here. When Ben heard a local school was focused on extreme politics instead of education, he took action, not for publicity, but because it was right. He leads, just like he built a national company that created 15,000 jobs. I've never been political, and I'll never replace Maine's great former First Lady, Anne LePage. But like Anne, I will always stand strong with Ben for Maine. We need a strong governor. Maine needs Ben Midgley.
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1: 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Jared, what's the poll question? What are the results thus far?
24: Today's poll question, which you can vote in at HowieCarShow.com, is do you believe space aliens visit Earth? Yes, no, not aliens, it's time travelers, or don't know.
1: Yes, I believe Roy Thinnes.
24: 42% of the audience says yes. 42% of the audience says no.
1: It's a horse race.
24: 10% say they don't know, and 6% say not aliens, it's time travelers.
1: All right. Those are the people who watched the time tunnel rather than the invaders back in the 60s, or even now on MeTV. Graham Plattner has come. He's given us another great soundbite here. You know why socialism hasn't worked in the past? It just hasn't been done right. Communism. Pol Pot screwed it all up. Joe Stalin screwed it up. Nicolas Maduro and Hugo Chavez, the Castro brothers, they screwed up communism. And Graham Plattner, he's an oyster fuhrer. His dad bought him his house, but he knows how to run an economy so that it'll be just and equitable for everybody. Not just 330, 40 million Americans, but everybody in the world. Cut 60.
0: Establishment politicians write policies that are good for the people that lobby them and donate the most money to them.
2: That's a problem.
0: It's a huge problem.
4: Yeah, but your question is kind of like, Graham, you talk about reining in that power, yeah, but how do you make sure that you don't take a swing at the billionaires and hit a guy who's worried about...
0: I think, and I'll just be up front, I think that the reason that it's hit the middle class every time they try is that they're not actually trying. Mm-hmm. Because if they did, it would bother the people that donate the most money to them. Mm-hmm. And in this political system, that's all any of these folks seem to care about.
1: Boy, he's a jerk, isn't he? What a pompous jerk. Forget the tattoo. Forget going to Hotchkiss, being supported by his parents in his 40s. He's just a jerk. 844-500-4242. So I wrote a column. I've been talking about this for a long time, starting to denaturalize all these criminals that have been let in under basically Democrat administrations. But some have even been naturalized under Trump and Bush, I assume. But most, it's 90% of the baddies are under Obama and Biden. But on Friday, today, DOJ, Department of Justice, announced they are seeking to denaturalize 12 naturalized American citizens. It's already come out. I wrote a column about it. They announced a couple weeks ago they've sent out 384 names to various U.S. attorney's offices around the country. And those are going to be the first 384 they're going to go after to denaturalize. These are alien criminals. And so they announced today, officially announced the first 12 names. They're accused of crimes like murder, terrorism, firearms trafficking, marriage fraud, identity fraud, and possessing child pornography, among other things. They're good Democrats, in other words. I'm going to guess all 12 of them voted for Kamala Harris. Todd Blanche, the acting attorney general, said, "We're not limiting ourselves to anybody in particular, except to say that unfortunately, and I think you're going to hear a lot more about this in coming days and weeks, there are a lot of individuals who are citizens who shouldn't be." If you listen to the Howie Carr Show, you hear about it every day. There'll be nothing. You'll be hearing new names, but it'll be the same subject. 48-year-old Ali Yosef Ahmed of Iraq. He entered the U.S. He was welcomed in by Barack Obama, claiming his family was attacked by al-Qaeda terrorists. Now, Iraq has announced the federal government to extradite him because he was a leader in al-Qaeda. But Barack Obama had made him a naturalized U.S. citizen in 2015. 75-year-old Oscar Alberto Pelez of Colombia, a Roman Catholic priest who pleaded guilty in 2002 to sexually abusing a child, and that he came to the United States and he was welcomed by the President of the United States, who took showers with his 11-year-old daughter. 46-year-old Abuvoset Vazarkov of Uzbekistan. He paid an American citizen to enter into a sham marriage with him. And then he kept doing all these sham marriages to get more people into the country. Khalad Uzani, 48, Morocco. He was awarded citizenship by George W. Bush in 2006 after he provided support to Al-Qaeda alongside two men later convicted of attempting to bomb the New York Stock Exchange. After being naturalized, he sent tens of thousands of dollars to Al-Qaeda and took an oath to dedicating his life to the terrorist organization. He was convicted in 2010. Apparently, he's still in the country. He's just a terrorist on welfare. Why wouldn't he be in the country? 43-year-old Salah Osman Ahmed of Somalia. Do you think he knows Ilhan Omar? He traveled to Somalia to join Al-Shabaab, killing Ethiopians as part of his mission with the terrorist group. Ethiopians tend to be Christians. He was convicted in 2009 but remains on welfare here. Babacar Mahbub, he's from Gambia. I wonder if he knows Glaba, the child molester from Arizona, Mubab, M-B-O-O-B, Mahbub, excuse me, et cetera, et cetera, et cetera.
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1: 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But there will be no requirement to allow the government to test out those AI models before they're released. On Wall Street today, new record-closing highs for the Nasdaq and the S&P. That's thanks to a better-than-forecast April jobs report out today. 115,000 jobs added last month, and word of a three-day ceasefire between Russia and Ukraine. Now, even though Iran has yet to respond to the latest U.S. peace proposal, the Dow managed to gain 12 points today. The Nasdaq up 441, thanks to a surge in chipmaker shares. The S&P added 62, oil closing slightly higher at $95.42 a barrel. And Dollar General stores putting out a new private label line of kitchenware called Simmer and Stir. 30 items like measuring cups, mixing bowls, whisks, and more, all priced at $12 or less. 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
2: EBS News Brief. Six U.S. states are monitoring former passengers of a Dutch cruise ship for hantavirus exposure. Some 100

0: investigation into the case that was launched last year, leading to a decision by the Maine Attorney General to seek a murder charge against Bouchard. A Liberty man is accused of assaulting a town selectman Tuesday evening.
1: Police have charged 56-year-old Roland Singer with assault and criminal mischief. The alleged assault on the selectman occurred at the Liberty Town office. The unnamed town official was treated at the scene with minor injuries. Andy Mounter, News Radio, WGAN.
0: And police are asking for help locating a missing man from Trescott. 76-year-old Dennis Brentwith was last seen leaving his home on Dixie Road around 9 o'clock this morning. He was last seen wearing jeans, a blue sweatshirt, and blue baseball cap. Anyone with information is asked to contact police. You can find a photo of Brentwith at WGAN.com. And now your latest AccuWeather forecast from meteorologist Andy Robb.
2: Mainly clear and cold for tonight, low 36. Sunshine and some clouds tomorrow, some rain in the afternoon, high for Saturday 55. Tomorrow night, evening showers, then clouds, a low 46. Sunshine and clouds, some showers around Sunday, high 65. And on Monday, a shower or two with a high 55.
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1: 844-500-4242. One Maria's left. Get the seafood casserole if you take Mom out there for Mother's Day on Sunday. That would be my... I prime rib is okay, but I think I like seafood casserole.
2: Oh, yeah. Go seafood when you can. Prime rib you can get anywhere, but right. Seafood...
1: And they do, Portland, yeah. And sure. It's all fresh.
2: Mm-hmm.
1: Anthony knows how to do it. All right. It's that time of the week. It's time for Police Blotter Facts Friday.
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1: You know how it works all week long. 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What do they get this week, Taylor?
2: This week they'll get a copy of You Understand American. And this week, Police Blotter Facts Friday is brought to you by the Howie Carr Show store. As Howie says, we only have one Maria's left, and that's probably gone by now. But we also have a lot of other great cheap bastard deals that you don't have to use right away. There's a ski slope rentals that you can save until
1: Santa
2: later in the season.
1: Mashpee.
2: Yep.
1: Fun spot in Laconia.
2: Yep, fun spot. And we're going to be at Fun Spot later this year, so you get stock up now, and it's a great time to use that when we're there later this year. So make sure you go to HowieCarshow.com, click on store. These are the runners-up. They do not win a prize. Man, 34, arrested for DWI, droning while intoxicated.
1: Droning while intoxicated. This is a new one on me. I'm sure it's not the first time it's happened, but it's the first time I've heard about it.
2: A Florida man has been arrested for droning while intoxicated. Police say Richard Carpenter, a 34-year-old contractor.
1: Does he know Karen Carpenter?
2: No. Was operating a drone around 12:20 a.m. Monday when he recklessly buzzed victim John Murray's vehicle, which was parked near...
1: Nothing good happens droning after midnight. That's one of the rules of life, modern life.
2: The small unmanned aerial system flew back and forth past the open driver's side window of Murray's Infiniti sedan, who added that the drone's blade spun at a

0: high rate of speed, the police say, and could cause significant injury if it was to strike the victim.
1: I thought the drone would have been going over to, you know, like a package store or like a bar or something.
0: No, they use robots with wheels for that. Asked what he was doing, Carpenter told cops he thought the victim was following him since he has observed the victim's vehicle in many different locations. Murray, police noted in an arrest report, works as a delivery driver. When questioning Carpenter, an officer reported...
1: It's strange. You see a lot of cars when you're working as a delivery driver.
0: That the suspect...
1: Best not to get paranoid.
0: The suspect smelled of alcohol and displayed signs of impairment like slurred speech and glassy eyes. And he admitted to drinking before his late-night sorties.
2: I'm struggling.
0: After the drone flights, Carpenter allegedly approached Murray's car and reached into the vehicle and grabbed the victim's phone, which struck Murray near the left eye. For breaching the threshold of the window, Carpenter was charged with burglary with assault or battery. He posted bonds totaling $150,500 on felony and misdemeanor counts. That sounds...
1: At his arraignment, he said, "We've only just begun."
3: Ha, ha, ha, ha.
0: I had to. Disney guest jumps out of Kilimanjaro Safari's truck to pee in the bushes. It's not rare for Disney guests to jump out of ride vehicles, but it is rare to see them do that so they can pee in the bushes in full view of fellow guests, cast members, and the animal residents of Disney's Animal Kingdom. Video surfaced this week of a guest. He reached several bushes a few yards away.
1: Why should we worry about it? I've seen some of the residents of Animal Kingdom relieving themselves, and they never gave a damn about it.
0: That's a very good point. They weren't kicked out of the park either. Valencap was filming from inside the truck that the guest jumped out of, and another truck is visible, stopped in the distance. The child of the man who jumped out can be heard saying, "Daddy, hurry up, they're waiting for you." When the guest is done, he runs back to the truck saying, "I'm super sorry, I had to." He starts to climb back into his seat, but the cast member driving the truck says, "Don't climb back up there, come over here." As he climbs alongside of the truck to the cab, he repeats, "I had to." The video cuts off, but as one guest in the truck said, it was likely the guest was kicked out of the park and banned from Walt Disney World property.
4: In Florida, going after Mickey Mouse, for God's sake.
1: I used to do live broadcasts from Disney World back in the old days. You know, they used to bring all the radio people.
0: Glory days, yeah.
1: Yeah, and when Animal Kingdom opened, they had us there, and there were these wires, you know, where the monkeys hung out on,
0: okay.
1: On the wires. And you know what else? I don't know if they kept those wires up because the monkeys had this really bad habit of...
0: Would they fling their feces?
1: Fortunately, we were far away. They didn't have that reach, but I worried about other people coming by.
0: You get some of those monkeys, they train.
5: It's a human being.
1: That's right. They go to spring training, you know, and they work out
0: That's
1: in the
0: right,
1: Grapefruit,
0: exactly.
1: The Grapefruit League,
0: yep.
1: You know.
0: Georgia mayor fires entire police force for upsetting his wife. The mayor,
1: is this Boss Hogg?
0: No, might as well be, though. Cahutta Mayor Ron Shinnick shut down the Cahutta Police Department and fired all 10 of its employees earlier this week.
1: What the Sam Hill's going on here, Meyer?
0: After officers allegedly made inappropriate comments about his spouse on Facebook, a brutal sign posted on the department's door first thing Wednesday said, "The PD has been dissolved and all personnel have been terminated." He defunded the police. It wasn't immediately clear if cops were notified in advance or only found out they'd been fired when they showed up expecting to work. "They'll get a paycheck. We're not that way, and I appreciate their service, okay? It is time for a change," Shinnick said bluntly when asked about the controversy.
1: Wow, think about the comparison between that and in Massachusetts, where a state cop can kill somebody and then while driving drunk and then get promoted.
0: Later to lose his job, but yes.
1: Only through a fluke.
0: Exactly, yeah, and reluctant hectoring. The petty saga erupted late last month when several officers lodged formal complaints about the town's former clerk, Pam Shinnick, who is also the mayor's wife, continuing to work for the town.
1: A nationwide search.
0: Despite having been fired. Yeah, double dipping. She's Georgia Hackorama. She was terminated last year for apparently creating a hostile work environment in the town of less than 1,000 people, but allegedly still had access to personal and classified information. Apparently some things were said online. The mayor didn't like it, so he dissolved the police department.
1: That's why the state police have the State Police Association of Massachusetts spam.
0: It's the night the Boston police went out in Georgia.
1: The Boston Police Patrolmen's Association. 603 says the only DWI I've ever heard of besides droning was Del Monte-ing. Well, intoxicated. Referring back to a tragic incident on Martha's Vineyard in the summer of 1969.
0: Apartment explosion exposes homemade bomb lab in Missouri senior living complex. A Missouri man was charged with a handful of felonies Tuesday after he was accused of making homemade bombs just before 4 a.m. Monday. Police responded to an explosion at an apartment in a federally subsidized senior housing complex in Odessa, Missouri. Three other apartments occupy the building. The explosion blew out windows up to 23 feet away.
1: This will teach him not to let me go into the early bird special.
0: A probable cause document detailed blew refrigerator doors off and collapsed
1: part
0: of the ceiling.
1: What do you mean I can't repaint my walker?
0: Stanley Box was at the scene of the explosion.
1: Stanley Box?
0: Yep. And admitted to having...
1: Did the cops box him in the basement?
0: He admitted to having a little home lab. You know, just something cute where I can cook up a few dynamite sticks. Where he made improvised explosive devices by watching online tutorials since he was 14 years old. The Missouri Highway Patrol...
1: So you don't learn that kind of stuff in chemistry classes nowadays like you did back in the 50s.
0: Does this look like a man who is learning in online videos since he was 14? I dare say the internet did not exist for most of his natural life.
1: Yeah, but he definitely looks deranged.
0: He sure does.
1: Is his picture available?
0: Yes, you can click on the story at HowieCarShow.com. The Missouri Highway Patrol Bomb Squad.
1: You know, he looks like the professor in Back to the Future, doesn't he?
0: A little bit.
1: He's got the same hair anyway.
0: Yeah, Doc Brown.
1: Yeah.
0: The bomb squad found two completed homemade bombs in the apartment, along with chemicals, materials, and tools to make more. Box relayed to investigators that he was making a big firework and had made two completed devices.
1: Doctor, where are we going this time? Prison!
0: He had made two completed devices for his daughter.
1: His daughter?
0: when your daughter got married, what did you give her for a gift? Two homemade explosive devices.
1: Wow. Considering she got married in Mar-a-Lago, I would have been in really, really serious trouble.
0: Probably. And we'll get to one more runner-up before the break. This is in Boston. Naked man arrested after allegedly breaking into Beacon Hill apartment.
1: Lovey! Lovey, there goes the neighborhood. A naked man.
0: A Beacon Hill resident told police he woke up over the weekend to find a naked man on his couch smoking what appeared to be crack. Boston police arrived at the residence on Myrtle Street about 20 minutes later.
2: Crack can never go back.
0: They said they found 28-year-old Janelle Roman naked in a bathroom on the second floor.
1: When in Rome, do as the Romans do.
0: Although the resident's children were in the apartment at the time of the incident and were frightened, they didn't make any contact with Roman. Roman was arrested and charged with breaking and entering in daytime for a felony, vandalizing property, and open and gross lewdness. No possession of drug paraphernalia, anything like that? They didn't get him for smoking crack?
3: They had nowhere to hide the paraphernalia.
0: Right. There's no drug charges here.
1: Forget it, Jake. It's Boston.
3: He'll be on the city council in no time.
1: Yeah, I was going to say maybe he came up. It's a short stroll up the street, up the hill.
0: Yeah, he can take Lamar's job.
1: 844-500-4242. We will be right back with the winners from Police Blotter Facts Friday. I'm Howie Carr.
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5: Howie Carr is back.
1: Limerick guy says he thought Roman Polanski was in France. He also says that the guy in the basement, the old guy, said he was a real blue hair.
18: Ha, ha, ha, ha.
0: All right, I think we have time for one more runner-up before the winner's couple-burned neighbor's wayward drone. This is our second drone story this week.
1: How many more, Mr. Speaker? How many more heinous crimes will be committed with these heinous drones.
0: A married couple is facing felony charges after reportedly admitting to burning a drone in their fire pit after discovering the $1,200 item had mistakenly landed on their Florida property. Investigators say Christopher
1: Possession
0: Palma,
1: of a drone is nine-tenths of the law, is it not?
0: I would agree. I'm kind of on their side on this one. Christopher Paula, 40 years old, was flying his drone in his neighborhood around 11:30 p.m. when it lost communication while in flight over his Port St. Lucie neighborhood.
1: Late-night drones.
0: I know.

0: This is a thing.
1: You think they could be connected to alcohol use?
0: What do you think they're trying to see so late at night? The drone, Paula told police, was programmed to automatically return to its home point when connection is lost. However, instead of flying back to his residence, the drone touched down in the backyard of a house owned by Sandra Marcellus. Marcellus, who bought the property, lives there with her husband, Alquidivan Daniels. Using a GPS tracking feature, Paula determined its drone's last known position. He knocked on the door, and through the Ring doorbell camera, the owner said, "You don't have a bleeping drone anymore, sir." They burned it, so he sued him. All right, these are the winners. Homeless Florida man hops on stranger's yacht, says he's holding it for a friend, President Trump. A homeless man in the U.S. has been arrested after he hopped...
2: Everybody's always blaming me for everything.
0: ...on a stranger's yacht and refused to leave, telling cops that he was holding the vessel for his friend, President Donald Trump.
1: Trump's not a yacht guy.
0: No, he's not.
1: He's a golf guy.
0: Yeah, he's a golf guy. He's a helicopter guy. He's a plane guy. He's not a yacht guy. Terry Eugene Roberts Jr. climbed the yacht docked on the Miami River and threatened the owner, who was forced to call in the law enforcement agencies. The body cam footage captured the entire exchange.
1: Jared Kushner and, Ivanka. They're the ones who live down there.
0: He told the cops, "You guys aren't supposed to be here. It's maritime law. This boat belongs to Donald Trump. Yeah. You need to call him." None of these are the owners of the boat. He was escorted off of the boat.
1: Lloyd Bridges could not be reached for comment.
0: Miami woman allegedly lured man to luxury condo via Instagram, then robbed him with two accomplices. A blonde Florida woman, which is not exactly truthful. I saw her roots.
1: Yeah,
0: she's not blonde.
1: There's no way she's blonde.
0: Was arrested after allegedly messaging a man on social media and inviting him to her Miami apartment, only to rob him blind. Nicole Cano, 30, faces charges of false imprisonment and strong-arm robbery after allegedly...
1: And also Botox overdoses.
0: After allegedly inviting the victim to her luxury Biscayne Bay condo on April 11th around 8 p.m., Cano allegedly asked the man over on Instagram to have drinks, but the meetup quickly took a turn. He thought it was a nicer turn as while the victim was on her balcony, two other women emerged from a bedroom. And, you know, being a guy, you would say, "Oh, I didn't know this was going to be a more fun night."
1: Not a threesome, a foursome.
0: Not a thruple, a quadruple.
1: It's like I'm back in Somerville.
0: The trio, however, demanded money, but the man told them he didn't have any cash. When he tried to leave, a struggle broke out, and the women told him he was, quote, going to pay. During the scuffle...
1: How far up were they in this alleged luxury condo?
0: It doesn't say what floor they were on. During the scuffle, the victim's gold chain was yanked from his neck. He managed to keep the chain, but a $300 gold cross pendant was taken before he broke free, fled the apartment, and screamed for help.
1: So he had all this jewelry, but no cash.
0: Right. He later called police. On May 1st, the victim identified Cano in a six-photo lineup, according to the charging document. Cano was arrested and booked into the Turner Guilford Knight Correctional Center. She pleaded not guilty and was assigned a public defender.
1: Was she not guilty or not, do you think?
0: She was definitely guilty.
1: I think so, too.
0: Yes.
1: I wonder if she had had all those injections around her lips, if she'd have been a little differently, look a little different.
0: Probably a little better, and who knows where else she had injections.
1: Yeah.
0: But
1: maybe she needs injections for she's contracted.
0: Oh, God. But you can read all those stories at HowieCarshow.com. They're posted online.
1: All right. Well, I'd like to wish a happy Mother's Day to all the mothers out there. How about you, Taylor?
0: Likewise. Happy Mother's Day.
1: Jared?
3: Happy Mother's Day, mothers and birthing persons everywhere.
1: I'm Howie Carr.
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6: I'm Jonathan Bush. The liberals who run Maine gave us one of the worst rates of economic growth in the country last year. They did that to us. In fact, when a company was looking to build drone ships at a new facility in Maine, Janet Mills wouldn't even meet with them. So they chose Rhode Island. Maine lost over 100 high-paying jobs because the Augusta politicians were missing in action again. And it really ticks me off. As governor, I will do anything to bring new jobs to Maine. I will go anywhere, anytime, whatever it takes. More importantly, I will go to the ends of the earth for the businesses already here. Because our towns and communities will die if we don't bring in new investment. New businesses pay property taxes, which lowers them for residents. I'm Jonathan Bush. I'm a conservative, coffee-drinking Republican running for governor. And I look forward to earning your vote. Shake up Augusta with me. 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
8: In 1779, American forces launched a massive attack to push the British out of Maine during the Penobscot Expedition. It failed badly. To keep their ships from being captured, American sailors burned or scuttled dozens of vessels near Penobscot Bay. It became one of the worst naval disasters in early American history.
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2: I'm Jennifer Kuiper. The Dutch cruise ship at the center of the deadly hantavirus outbreak is on its way to Spain's Canary Islands with nearly 150 guests and crew members on board. Raimi Innocencio reports from Tenerife, Spain.
3: Protesters on the largest of Spain's Canary Islands are raising concerns about the upcoming arrival of the MV Hondius, the ship at the center of the hantavirus outbreak.
4: For me, not good.
5: I don't like the idea because in the hospitals we don't have too much beds.
3: These demonstrations come as global health officials work to track down passengers who departed the vessel before guests were put on lockdown.
6: This is a dangerous virus. Only to the person who is really infected.
2: That's World Health Organization spokesperson Christian Lindmeier. The cruise ship passengers will disembark in groups of five, be put on small boats, taken to the port, and then they will be picked up by planes from their respective countries. The U.S. and U.K. have sent their own planes. The U.S. is awaiting a response from Iran on a memorandum of understanding. CBS's Weijia Zhang explains.
7: The U.S. did give Iran a memorandum of understanding, which is not exactly a peace proposal. It's basically a deal to start working on a deal. So they would have 30 days to negotiate and really fill in the blanks.
2: President Trump says Ukraine and Russia have agreed to observe a three-day truce starting tomorrow and a mutual swap of 1,000 prisoners each. Trump most posts on social media that the short truce would hopefully be the beginning of the end of a very long, deadly, and hard-fought war. CBS's Olivia Rinaldi.
8: Both sides had actually agreed to the ceasefire earlier in the week. Russia proposed it. Ukraine agreed. It was supposed to go into effect last night, their time on Thursday night. And since then, they have both accused each other of violating said ceasefire. The thing that's interesting here is that President Trump says they agreed to it at his request.
2: Also, Ukraine's president has ordered his army not to attack Red Square during Russia's parade tomorrow. A crowd gathered at the Alabama State House as lawmakers approved a plan for new U.S. House primaries if courts allow the state to use different congressional districts in this year's elections. The action came on the same day the Virginia Supreme Court dealt a major setback to Democrats by overturning a redistricting plan that could have helped Democrats win as many as four additional House seats. Republican Virginia Senator Ryan McDougall.
9: Today, the court ruled, and as we have been saying from the beginning, you cannot violate the Constitution in order to change the Constitution. The Supreme Court made that clear.
2: Stocks closed up on Wall Street. 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
10: What is going on?
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16: Now the latest from the 98.5 FM and AM 560 WGAN News Center. A Winslow man has been charged in a cold case murder dating back to 1987. Maine State Police say 63-year-old Stephen Bouchard was indicted Thursday for the killing of his girlfriend Alice Hawks. Bouchard and Hawks lived together at a Westbrook apartment at the time of her death. His arrest follows a reinvestigation into the case that was launched last year, leading to a decision by the Maine Attorney General to seek a murder charge against Bouchard. Police are asking for help locating a missing man from Trescott. 76-year-old Dennis Brentwith was last seen leaving his home on Dixie Road around 9 o'clock this morning. He was last seen wearing jeans, a blue sweatshirt, and blue baseball cap. Anyone with information is asked to contact police. You can find a photo of Brentwith at WGAN.com. A Liberty man is accused of assaulting a town selectman Tuesday evening.
17: Police have charged 56-year-old Roland Singer with assault and criminal mischief. The alleged assault on the selectman occurred at the Liberty Town office. The unnamed town official was treated at the scene with minor injuries. Andy Mounter, News Radio, WGAN.
16: And two teens have been charged in connection with the shooting of a 14-year-old boy in Lewiston on Thursday. The latest in a string of incidents of teen gun violence in Lewiston, leading to uneasiness in the community. Mayor Carl Schellen told our news partners at CBS 13 that parents should be involved in tackling the issue.
18: You know, this is being taken seriously at every level of government, and we will be making progress on this issue. You know, where are the parents? It's a fair question. We are working to provide support to parents.
16: And two juveniles are being held at Long Creek Youth Development Center for Thursday's shooting, where the victim suffered a gunshot wound to the leg. And the University of New England is measuring wave strength to compare with data collected after a new jetty is installed at Camp Ellis in Saco. The Army Corps of Engineers will soon be fixing a jetty installed in the 1800s that actually redirected storm energy to the shore, leading to erosion and property damage. David Plavin is a homeowner who says many in the community have been waiting a long time for this project.
11: If we can just remediate some of the power, I think it's a big step in the right direction. We can't rely on Mother Nature or anything at this point. Man has to intervene and put up some sort of structures to keep it safe.
16: And in a few weeks, the Corps will start building a new jetty perpendicular to the existing one. And now your latest AccuWeather forecast from meteorologist Andy Robb.
12: Mainly clear and cold for tonight, low 36. Sunshine and some clouds tomorrow, some rain in the afternoon, high for Saturday 55. Tomorrow night, evening showers, then clouds, a low 46. Sunshine and clouds, some showers around Sunday, high 65. And on Monday, a shower or two with a high 55.
16: And next high tide at Portland Harbor is 4:46 tomorrow morning. I'm Frankie Azzarotta, News Radio WGAN.
14: He's here. He's here. Now, broadcasting from the underground command post, deep in the bowels of a hidden bunker, somewhere under the brick and steel of a nondescript building, we've once again made contact with our leader, Mark Levin.

0: America. Mark Levin here. Our number, 877-381-3811, 877-381-3811. I should mention this, just in case, by the end of the program, it skips my memory for Friday evening. Happy Mother's Day to all the mothers out there. The mothers, the daughters, the sisters, the aunts, everybody who's a mother. God bless each and every one of you. You make a huge difference in the life of your children, I can tell you that. Or your spouse. You definitely do. I think about my mother every single day. And my father as well. And whatever success I have, or whatever I've become, hopefully mostly good, it's due to them. Due to them. The jobs report today was actually quite good. Unemployment's at 4.3%, 115,000 jobs added. And keep in mind, we're not adding federal government jobs. So that's a very good report. And I'm sure there's a lot more good to come. The S&P 500 today, at the highest level it's ever hit, ever. And things will start to break loose. Things will start to break loose. And the Dow's almost at 50,000, which is its record high. Why does that matter to you? Well, if you have a pension plan and a mutual fund, an IRA, a 401k, or what have you, it matters a lot. Not just for the rich and the billionaires, you know. And, of course, behind every company are what we call employees. That's important, too. Oh, yeah. Supreme Court of Virginia did what we discussed and what we thought they would do. And our friend Ken Cuccinelli came on and explained what he thought they would do as well. It was a 4-3 decision. Now, they might say 4 Republicans, 3 Democrats. The truth is, one of those Republicans had originally been appointed to a court of appeals by Mark Warner. And that judge who had been appointed by Mark Warner was then elevated to the Supreme Court, I think by Youngkin or by a Republican governor. So it's not exactly as it looks. And the bottom line is, in their decisions, very long decisions, 46 pages long, 30 of which were from the majority. And it was a pretty quick turnaround, if you ask me. They said, while the Commonwealth is free by its lights to do the right thing for the right reason, the rule of law requires that it be done the right way. Under the Constitution of Virginia, the right way, quote, necessitates compliance with the requirements of a deliberately lengthy, precise, and balanced procedure, unquote. Quote, strict compliance with these mandatory provisions is required in order that all proposed constitutional amendments shall receive the deliberate consideration and careful scrutiny that they deserve. In this case, the court held, the Commonwealth submitted a proposed constitutional amendment to Virginia voters in an unprecedented manner that violated the intervening election requirement in Article 12, Section 1 of the Virginia Constitution. The violation irreparably undermines the integrity of the resulting referendum vote and renders it null and void. For this reason, the congressional district maps issued by the court in 2021, pursuant to Article 2, Section 6A of the Constitution of Virginia, remain the governing maps for the upcoming 2026 congressional election. Now, very, very important that the court upholds the state Constitution. So immediately the Democrats said they're going to appeal to the United States Supreme Court. That's all blunder. That's all drama. Why? Several reasons. Number one, there's no federal issue. You don't just go to the U.S. Supreme Court because you don't like a decision by the state Supreme Court. They may try and manufacture one, but the fact is there is none. There is none. Number two, the Supreme Court of the state has the final say over the interpretation of the state constitution. Number two. Number three, I cannot even think of a federal constitutional issue or violation of any kind. Because remember, Scamberger, the governor, was the one who was trying to disenfranchise millions of Republican voters in the state, not the other way around. And just so you know, the state is split 6-5 Democrat to Republican congressmen. That said, two of those Republican seats are tough seats. I hope they hold them, but it's not a sure bet. And so even under those circumstances, with a 6-5 Democrat majority, could become an 8-3 Democrat majority if the districts were left alone. It wasn't enough for the Democrats. The NAACP is very angry. But not just with Virginia. The Voting Rights Act decision by the court last Friday, a brilliant decision, the correct decision. You can make congressional districts, but you can't base them primarily on race. That's unconstitutional. Well, that makes sense, doesn't it? While some of the southern states that were under federal court order, the trial courts, the lower courts of the federal court, which have now been overturned by the U.S. Supreme Court, they're going back. That was the case of Louisiana, as a matter of fact. They made two Democrat districts that were majority black. They had been litigating that matter for years, and now they're going to eliminate one of them. Doesn't mean it won't be Democrat. It doesn't mean it won't be black. The representative, that is. It's just that the formation of the district cannot be based on race. One race or any race. Now, Alabama is taking a look at its seats. Mississippi has already moved to eliminate its race-based district. And when you take what I call defensive gerrymandering by Republican states against these Democrat states, the Democrats open quite a Pandora's box. And the reason's simple. The Democrats have been gerrymandering like this, based on race, based on disenfranchising Republicans, for years. And only a few states sought to fight back. Mostly Republicans sat on their hands. But they awakened a sleeping giant. These Republican states had more to gain by gerrymandering than the Democrat states that had already gerrymandered. That's what took place. And on top of that, as we've talked about before, and we talked about with Governor DeSantis at one point, the census under the Biden regime denied Republican states upwards of 7 seats, anywhere from 4-7 seats. And they later admitted it, that they made mistakes. So New York had too many seats, and some of the other states had too many seats. And come the census, there's been an even bigger depopulation of blue states and an increased population in red states. Florida could pick up 2 or 3 seats just through the census. Texas could pick up 1 or 2 seats just through the census. Tennessee may pick up 1 seat just through the census. It just depends. But there aren't going to be many blue states, picking up seats. So the gerrymandering, the Voting Rights Act, and the census are looking good for the Republicans. Now, don't get me wrong. That doesn't mean they can't lose the House of Representatives. The part about the census doesn't come until after 2030. And we could still have some kind of a wave, God forbid. I don't know. It depends if Republicans and conservatives have been dispirited by the woke right neo-fascists and their media and their podcasters. We'll see who's more enthusiastic. I take nothing for granted. We always fight like we're behind, right? I'll be right back.
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5: This is the Bloomberg Business of Entertainment Report. A strategy being used in the music industry could be creating more demand for some artists. It's called the underplay, and basically it means booking an artist in a venue they are sure to sell out.
6: People take notice when artists have a lot of sold-out shows.
5: Zachary Seppin, booking agent at High Road Touring, says the perception seats are going fast helps boost ticket sales.
6: It doesn't matter if the capacity is 100 people or 10,000 people. If it's full of people and sold out or packed, you feel like you're at somewhere where people want to be.
5: Used in the past for reasons that include providing a more intimate setting for artists to test new music, the underplay has emerged as a way to create social media buzz and possible future opportunities.
6: You sell it out in advance, sell it out even far advanced, you can come back to that market and play again on the same recording because you've left demand on the table and there's tickets to be sold.
5: This could also mean higher prices for music fans who are forced to purchase tickets on the secondary market or miss out on a show altogether. Karen Moscow, Bloomberg Radio.
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1: Just pathetic.
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0: Well, ladies and gentlemen, over the years, I've talked about the voluntary redistribution of wealth. What does that mean? When you buy a product or a service, you're voluntarily redistributing your wealth in exchange for that product or service. You're taking some of the wealth that you've created. You're exchanging it for something that somebody else has created. This is called commerce, or capitalism, if you rather. And commerce, as we've talked about, is a spontaneous form of human interaction. Nobody created it. No ideologue or philosopher. You know, this is my idea on how the world should work. This is how the world works. Socialism is a concoction. Marxism, an ideology, is a concoction. They're both very defective, impoverishing, and much worse. People have suffered horribly from both. So what you're seeing now in New York, as an example, in these blue states and blue cities, is more redistribution of wealth voluntarily. So you have this piece in the New York Post, and it could be anywhere in the country where you have left-wing politicians. New York leaders desperately try to stop billionaire bigs from fleeing city over Mondami. So Mondami has created the kind of redistribution of wealth that comes from a Marxist-Islamist mayor who wants to raise taxes and who wants to punish the wealthy no matter what they've created, no matter how many jobs they've created, no matter how many families they help feed, homes they help build, doesn't matter. Because Mondami is a Marxist-Islamist. He's an ideologue. None, facts are not relevant. Just ideology. That's all that's relevant. See, same with the Iranian regime. The ideology is the only thing that's relevant. That's why negotiations are really, in so many ways, fruitless. But I digress. New York leaders desperately try to stop billionaire bigs from fleeing the city over Mondami. Why? Why? Because as they leave, Citadel CEO Ken Griffin is worth $50 billion. Apollo Global Management honcho Mark Rowan. These are huge companies in the city of New York. And then they say you have that coupled with a silent wave, they call it, of businesses quietly quitting the city over its hostile environment. Insiders told the Post. The burgeoning business bolt has prompted Andrew Murstein, founder of Medallion Financial Group, to launch a campaign dubbed Operation Boomerang to his peers back into the New York groove. This isn't about a campaign. This isn't about persuasion. This is about reality. If the top official in a city doesn't want you, or they just want to steal from you, you can go somewhere else where you're wanted, where you're embraced, where you're not going to be treated badly personally, and you're not going to be, you know, what you have created is not going to be attacked. You go from one place where the income tax is through the roof to another place where they don't even have an income tax. That's a no-brainer, especially if you're a billionaire and a businessman who's created all this wealth. Right? Mondami's outspoken tax the rich. Well, long inspired concerns that fat cats would rather get out of Dodge than live under a socialist mayor. That's another phrase. What's a fat cat? Somebody who is very successful? It's amazing. We never really track down with how these billionaires became billionaires, do we? Home Depot created like six billionaires. Because they created Home Depot. And you like Home Depot. And you use Home Depot. Apple created multiple billionaires. Multi-billionaires. Because you like Apple products. You like your iPhone. Many of you can't live without it. You stare at it all day, right? Right? And I go down the list. Certain pharmaceuticals that are crucial have to be invented, where tens of billions of dollars are invested in capital and research and development to find out, you know, how to address certain types of illnesses. It takes time. It's very difficult. So somebody becomes a billionaire from that, perhaps? So what? That's okay. I mean, the point of the matter is, the wealthiest entity in this country, if measured by the amount of money it accumulates, is government. It's not even close. The biggest robber barons in government are the politicians, because they have the power to vote to take your money, to spend it, to borrow us into debt. They're the ones who have far more power than any billionaire or any collection of billionaires. That's the truth. I'll be right back.
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6: Council. CBS News Brief. The cruise ship at the center of a deadly Hunter virus outbreak is due to arrive at the Canary Islands early Sunday. According to CBS medical contributor, Dr. Celine Gounder,
7: the State Department is coordinating a repatriation flight with the CDC that will have biocontainment units on board.
6: A three-day ceasefire is about to go into effect between Russia and Ukraine, CBS's Linda Kenyon.
8: President Trump made the announcement on social media, saying the ceasefire, May 9th, 10th, and 11th, will include a suspension of all kinetic activity and a prisoner swap of 1,000 prisoners from each country.
6: Virginia Supreme Court overturns a congressional redistricting map, saying voters at the time did not have an idea how the districts would change, but the boundaries were drawn to benefit Democrats. CBS's Katrina Kaufman.
9: This ruling is a blow to Democrats in the redistricting battle, and it follows the U.S. Supreme Court's decision that recently weakened the Voting Rights Act as well.
6: CBS News Brief, I'm Jennifer Kuiper.
10: Now the latest from the 98.5 FM and AM 560 WGAN News Center. A motorcyclist from Casco was killed and their juvenile passenger is in critical condition after a crash last night. Police say 34-year-old Kyle Lund crossed the center line on Roosevelt Trail in Casco, striking a sedan being driven by 26-year-old Michael Peterson of Naples. Lund was killed in the crash, and a juvenile passenger on the motorcycle was taken to Maine Med with life-threatening injuries. Peterson was hospitalized for minor injuries. The crash is still under investigation. Police are asking for help.

0: and two behavioral health organizations in Maine are merging. Sweetser, one of the state's largest behavioral health groups, is joining with Commonties Mental Health Services in Lewiston. Leaders from both groups say it comes at a time when health organizations face growing operational costs and uncertainty around funding.
1: Now that they're part of Sweetser, they have access to this whole array of behavioral health services.
2: The more robust the services under the same roof increases the quality of life for the folks that we serve.
0: According to CBS 13, the merger won't impact the nearly 300 people getting treatment from Common Ties. And now your latest AccuWeather forecast from meteorologist Andy Robb.
3: Mainly clear and cold for tonight, low 36. Sunshine and some clouds tomorrow. Some rain in the afternoon, high for Saturday 55. Tomorrow night, evening showers, then clouds, a low 46. Sunshine and clouds, some showers around Sunday, high 65. And on Monday, a shower or two with a high 55.
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1: All right, let's see here. The strangest thing really is certain podcasters, certain broadcasters. Little old me, Mr. Producer, with 14 and a half million radio listeners, over 5 million followers on X, millions of viewers on Fox. Little old me. Why are they so upset with me, Mr. Producer? The morning schmo and Mrs. Schmo. I don't understand. I've left the morning schmo and Mrs. Schmo alone. He's reached out to me, very nicely, by the way. So I've left him alone. He wanted to meet for coffee. He wanted to build a relationship. I never did that. Maybe that's why he's angry. And yet, Mr. and Mrs. Schmo completely failed at radio. They said they were taking a short break to redo their program and so forth, and they never came back. The morning schmo wanted to be on Fox. That didn't work out. So now he's on MSNBC, a.k.a. MS Now, where he's a big fish in a little pond. Fox and Friends literally slaughter MS Now and CNN combined. Because it's a good show, Fox and Friends. They got great hosts. I don't know why he's mad at me. I never mentioned him. When's the last time I mentioned the guy, Rich? I don't think in a long time, right? Then we have Piers Morgan. I don't even know Piers Morgan, except to know that he's a weirdo. And that he platforms anti-Semites, and he platforms people who hate America, platforms people who promote Nazism and stuff of that sort. All of a sudden, he comes out of the shadows. Then there's Megyn Kelly. Wow, she's had more positions than, I better not say it, but I might. She's lashing out at everybody. Trump, Ben Shapiro, me. I can't even keep track. Could it be she's getting older? I don't know what the problem is. I just don't know. Of course, there's Tucker. I get that one. That's been going on for a year or so, on and off. I mean, just because he hates me and my faith and my ancestry and all the rest, but he hates Christians and he goes on, you know the whole story there. It's just very weird, don't you think, folks? Very weird. Little old me. A boomer. Here's the other thing. Most of you don't spend time

0: on the internet. You know, you might spend a little time, maybe you order Amazon, you want to read your favorite news site, that kind. There's some people there 24/7, Rich. They're there all day long, are they not? All day long. And they try to determine who the influencers are. They're very powerful through things called ratios and how many views there are and so forth and so on. Here's the problem. The whole world isn't on the internet. There are other means of communications. Great radio. Radio is an example. Television, network TV is an example. Cable TV is an example. Print media is another example. And of course, yes, the internet is an example. But some people who have failed at TV, failed at radio, failed at being comics, or whatever it is. You can get a microphone, pretty much, that's all you need, not much, and do a podcast. Now, there are great podcasts. We do a simultaneous podcast, and we have our Liberty's Voice podcast. A lot of our affiliates have great podcasts, too, so I'm all for it. Don't get me wrong, please. That's not what I'm saying. But for some people, that's all they have. And so they try to build that up, which is great. But unfortunately, the business plan now is, in order to get as many viewers as you can, and to sustain that day after day, you've got to be as outrageous, racist, bigoted, anti-Christian, anti-Jew, you name it, as you possibly can. Why? Because you don't care who's listening. You don't care who your audience is. You don't care if it's tribesmen in some mountain village in Pakistan. In fact, that seems to be the focus audience now. Some of these people have their statements being played by Iranian state-run TV, by Qatari state-run media, by Putin's media, Pakistan's media, and in China, that's the big one with all the people there. And so that's now the focus. I get this question all the time from you folks. How did so-and-so change? It's money. Remember what Rush used to say? Follow the money. Now, some of them become believers in these sort of extremist and radical ideologies. No question about that. Follow the money. Somebody you thought you knew, you don't know anymore. Now, the great thing about radio, the great thing about talk radio specifically, and our fantastic affiliates with their platforms and so forth and so on, that's not the business model. To be the biggest nut job possible. That's not the business model. Why? Because we know from research, you, the people in the radio audience, and especially in the talk audience, and especially in the conservative talk audience, you're smarter than the average bear. You. And again, that's why Rush said to me, always treat your audience with respect. There are also some rules when it comes to radio, like TV, about the language that you use. There's certain words you do not use. And you know what? That's a good thing. That's a really good thing. They're dropping F-bombs everywhere on the podcaster world and other words that I can't stand. And on the internet, words I don't even want to tell you the first initial or letter. I'm not going to do it. But it would make you blush. So, if you're going to own a radio station or radio stations, if you're going to manage a radio station or radio stations, if you're going to be a host on a radio station or radio stations, there are some requirements. You're simply not free to do truly grotesque things. You are free, and I am thankful for this, to share your opinion, your viewpoint, your faith, your policy objectives, to have a debate, to have a discussion. I mean, it's a wide range you can of things you can do. Really free speech. And conservative talk radio here, that's a big deal. But these are private enterprises. And they have licenses with the government. And neither the private enterprise nor these government regulations allow you to do certain things that are appalling. Not so in the other medium. Not so in the other medium. There's much more substance in talk radio. Much more substance. There are many more things that are discussed other than gossip, character assassination, and things of that sort. I am proud of terrestrial radio. Proud of it. I am proud of the people who own these stations. I am proud of the people who run these stations. And I am proud of my fellow hosts who are on these stations, providing something substantive without being grotesque and vile. Something your children can listen to. Nothing makes me prouder than when somebody comes up to me, and I get it 3-4 times a week, and tells me when I was a kid and I was in the car and my dad or my mom or both had you on WABC or WLS or WBAP or whatever the station was. And I learned from you. I'm very honored by a gentleman who posted, somebody sent it to me. I got to track down his name and thank him. He's the director of Fox's Digital Politics, Mr. Producer. And he got on there today because somebody sent me this link. And he said, when I was young, I listened to Mark Levin in the car. It motivated me to go to law school. It then motivated me to get into media. And it encouraged me. And now he's got this position. I don't even know who he is. I'll have to find out. I don't think down the road you're going to have many people say, you know, I was really motivated when I was listening to Megyn Kelly dropping F-bombs every other second. Or Piers Morgan platforming defenders of Hamas. Or Tucker Carlson, trashing Christians. I don't think you're going to hear a lot of people say, I was very motivated by that. At least not the people that we would want to be around, right? I don't think so. So I am very proud of this format. I'm very proud of the people who are involved in it. I'm very proud of the ownership, the management. I'm on over 400 stations. And I can vouch for every single one of them. And I know every single station I'm on. I'll be right back.
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0: We need a governor who's passionate about fixing crime, taxes squeezing Maine family budgets, and extreme politics impacting our schools. Someone with character, determination, and proven ability to get things done. That's Ben Midgley as Maine's next governor. Hi, this is Sonia Midgley. I've been married to Ben for over 2 decades. We grew up in Maine, and we're raising our 3 kids here. When Ben heard a local school was focused on extreme politics instead of education, he took action, not for publicity, but because it was right. He leads, just like he built a national company that created 15,000 jobs. I've never been political, and I'll never replace Maine's great former First Lady, Anne LePage, but like Anne, I will always stand strong with Ben for Maine. We need a strong governor. Maine needs Ben Midgley.
1: Paid for by the committee to elect Ben Midgley for governor.
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Very exciting to have our friends Chapter with us. Very exciting, because I know they can help so many of you. I mean, tens of thousands of you. If you're turning 65 or you're older, then I know you're like me and you're getting bombarded with Medicare spam. And it's not just in the fall. It's annoying. It's confusing. Mailers, robocalls, ads, they'll target you everywhere you watch and listen. They'll claim different things. What we need going through this process is real, honest help from someone.

0: who's knowledgeable, right? That's why you need to call Chapter. Chapter. My friends at Chapter cut through the confusion and simplify the process. And you want to get a head start on this. That's the best way to get this under control and get the best plan you possibly can with Chapter. They want to make this stage of your life less stressful, starting with a Medicare plan that actually fits your needs. Now, what do they mean by that? 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What are the best ones in the whole country? 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You shouldn't wait until the fall. 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All right. We are back. President Trump at the Lincoln Memorial reflecting pool yesterday. An ABC reporter, with this war going on, how come you're focused on this? Because this is a remarkable man that can focus on many things, and he's trying to improve our nation's capital because he loves the country and he wants to show it off. Cut two, go.
1: Mr. President, you are here against the backdrop of the war in Iran. Yeah. Why focus on all these projects right now?
2: You know why? Because I want to keep our country beautiful and safe. Beautiful also. This place was a disgusting place. It was Washington Monument, the Lincoln Memorial, and we had a terrible disgust. I don't know, you probably don't see dirt, but I do. And you walk down this pond, if you would have walked down, they'll tell you better than anybody. They had to take 11 or 12 truckloads of garbage out of that lake, out of that water, and it sat there for years like that. And that's not what our country is about. Our country is about beauty, cleanliness, safety, great people, not a filthy capital.
1: What is the status?
2: It's such a stupid question you ask. We're fixing up the reflecting pond to the Lincoln Memorial, the Washington Monument, and you say, why are you fixing it up? Because you can understand dirt maybe better than I can, but I don't allow it. This is one of the worst reporters. She's with ABC Fake News, and she's a horror show. She's saying, why would you bother fixing this up? Why would I bother taking 11 or 12 truckloads of filth out of the water in front of the Lincoln Monument? That's what made our country great. Beauty made our country. People made our country great. A question like that is a disgrace to our country.
0: It really is a disgrace. Here he is trying to do a million things at once. The guy is full of energy, whether it's foreign policy, domestic policy, or whether it's the beauty of our nation's capital and the safety of our nation's capital. Look at what he's done. And look at what he wants to do. Whether it's the ballroom, the reflecting pond, the Jefferson Memorial, the Washington Memorial, the Lincoln Memorial. I mean, what's to complain about? They complain about everything, the media and the left. They're crazy. And he's right. He wants things to look nice. He wants things so when you're in Washington, you feel good and you're safe. Isn't that a positive thing? Now, here's the deal. If it were the New Deal and the Depression, and it was Franklin Roosevelt, and he was spending tens of billions of dollars in today's dollars, hundreds and hundreds of billions of dollars, for people to paint murals, for people to wash the monuments, for people to build new monuments,

0: presidents, for people to expand the White House, to have a ballroom and so forth. Hey, isn't that great? Because that's what he did, things like that. That's great. Put people to work, did all these things. Here you have Donald Trump, who's trying, in many cases, through the private sector, with private funds, but nonetheless, who's trying to keep up the Capitol and the Capitol grounds and so forth and so. What's he supposed to do? Roll up into a ball in the corner because of what's going on in Iran or what's going on in some other part of the world? No. We're going to miss this man when he's gone. I'm telling you that right now. We're going to miss this man, which is why I defend him against the woke right, the Marxists, and the Islamists. Again, we're going to have disagreements.
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5: I'm Jennifer Kuiper. Experts and sci-fi fans are combing through the Pentagon's first release of files from decades ago about reports of UFOs. CBS's Allison Keyes with more.
6: Space, the final frontier.
7: Anyone who grew up watching Captain James T. Kirk on Star Trek is probably thinking already, aha, there are reports of bright orbs, some doing corkscrews and one brightly lit linear object in the sky. Harvard astrophysicist Avi Loeb says,
8: we need to figure out whether these are natural phenomena
7: or
8: perhaps some very advanced technologies that we are not aware of.
7: Allison Keyes, CBS News, Washington.
5: Virginia's highest court strikes down a Democratic redistricting plan approved by voters in a statewide referendum. The court ruled that the Democratic majority in the state legislature violated procedural requirements. CBS's Finn Gomez asked Kyle Condick of the University of Virginia Center for Politics how today's decision impacts the November election nationwide.
9: Kyle is one of the sharpest map watchers in the game. Factoring in Virginia plus the new Tennessee and Florida maps, he now has at least 211 seats that lean Republican, 208 that lean Democratic, 16 true toss-ups on the midterm map.
5: Tensions are high in the Strait of Hormuz as the U.S. and Iran continue to exchange fire, as negotiations to permanently end the fighting are on hold while Iran considers the latest U.S. proposal. CBS's Olivia Rinaldi reports.
10: Friday, the U.S. Navy disabled two more Iranian tankers that the military says was trying to run its blockade. CENTCOM says an F-18 fired into the smokestacks of the ships, disabling them and keeping them from entering Iran. More than 50 ships have been stopped from entering or leaving Iran as a part of the blockade. Olivia Rinaldi, CBS News, the White House.
5: The U.S. is preparing to evacuate Americans from the cruise ship struck with hantavirus, killing three people. It's due in the Canary Islands early Sunday. The Americans will be taken to the University of Nebraska Medical Center, which has a special biocontainment unit. Dr. Angela Hewlett is the medical director.
11: I want to make that very clear that these are individuals that were on this ship, but they have been potentially exposed but not known to be infected with hantavirus.
5: A cyber attack disrupted thousands of schools nationwide as students crammed for finals, knocking out a system called Canvas. CBS LA's Tina Patel.
12: Hackers calling themselves Shiny Hunters said they had hacked into Instructure. That's the tech company that operates Canvas. The hackers said they had student and faculty information like names, email addresses, ID numbers, and
13: what is is going on.
14: What's going on here? How is this?

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4: 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Many Lewiston residents say more needs to be done to deal with violent crime in the city, especially teen gun violence. Comes after the arrests of a 13-year-old boy and a 15-year-old boy who were charged in connection with the shooting of a 14-year-old boy who suffered a gunshot wound to the leg on Thursday. Chris Matthews lives near Avon Street where that shooting happened.
5: I know a lot of people here, and it bothers me the amount of gunfire, because eventually somebody's going to get killed.
4: According to CBS 13, police say they've relocated officers and resources to increase police visibility and proactively patrol problem areas. A Winslow man has been charged in a cold case murder from 1987. Maine State Police say 63-year-old Stephen Bouchard was indicted Thursday for the killing of his girlfriend, Alice Hawks. Bouchard and Hawks lived together at a Westbrook apartment at the time of her death. His arrest follows a reinvestigation into the case that was launched last year, leading to a decision by the Maine Attorney General to seek a murder charge against Bouchard. A tractor-trailer driver has been cited for striking a road maintenance truck on the turnpike in Farmingdale. State police say the tractor-trailer hit the truck in a lane closure, then went into a ditch overnight this morning. A worker with the Maine Turnpike Authority suffered minor injuries and was evaluated as a precaution. The tractor-trailer driver, 48-year-old Dennis Barber of New Hampshire, was issued a summons for failure to maintain control of a vehicle and improper passing of an emergency or public service vehicle. And the University of New England's measuring wave strength to compare with data collected after a new jetty is installed at Camp Ellis in Saco. The Army Corps of Engineers will soon be fixing a jetty installed in the 1800s, which actually ended up redirecting storm energy to the shore, leading to erosion and property damage. David Plavin's a homeowner who says many in the community have been waiting a long time for this project.
6: If we can just remediate some of the power, I think it's a big step in the right direction. We can't rely on Mother Nature or anything at this point. Man has to intervene and put up some sort of structures to keep it safe.
4: And in a few weeks, the Corps will start building a new jetty perpendicular to the existing one. And now your latest AccuWeather forecast from meteorologist Andy Robb.
7: Mainly clear and cold for tonight, low 36. Sunshine and some clouds tomorrow, some rain in the afternoon, high for Saturday 55. Tomorrow night, evening showers, then clouds, a low 46. Sunshine and clouds, some showers around Sunday, high 65. And on Monday, a shower or two with a high 55.
4: And next high tide at Portland Harbor is 4:46 tomorrow morning. 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
9: 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Our number is 877-381-3811, 877-381-3811. 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Two brand new shows. Two killer shows, actually. And I hope you'll join us. I'll keep doing it as long as you want me to do it. Same with all these other things we're doing, right? I think now more than ever, we like-minded people, we need to stick together. All of our meetings are national town hall meetings. All of them. And so I hope you'll join me there on Life, Liberty, and Levin tomorrow night, Saturday night, 8 p.m. Eastern, Sunday night, 8 p.m. Eastern. By the way, on Mother's Day, Sunday night, we're going to have Newt Gingrich and General Jack Keane. And tomorrow night, we have Christopher Rufo and Rebecca Heinrichs, who's outstanding, and, of course, my two opening statements. So I think you're going to love it. We do it for you. And I try to make sure you're not wasting your time, you know? I try to make sure we're not just repeating what other people say or going through talking points or other people write it for me or anything like that.
0: We do it our own way. Marco Rubio in Rome today. Listen to this one. Cut three, go.
2: What you saw yesterday was U.S. destroyers moving through international waters being fired upon by the Iranians, and the U.S. responded defensively to protect itself. That's what you saw. I mean, that's separate and distinct from Operation Epic Fury. If you fire a drone or a missile at our destroyer, what are we supposed to do, let it hit it? We have to respond to it. We have to knock down the missile, and we have to knock out whatever it is that launched that missile. The alternative is to let it sink one of our ships. That's crazy. So, of course, we responded to it.
3: Well, yes, but the point is, if there's not much seizing in the firing, because we've...
2: Well, you should ask that of the Iranians. Don't ask me. We didn't fire. They fired on us. My point is, if you fire at a U.S. Navy ship, what are we supposed to do? Say, oh, there's a ceasefire. We're not going to shoot down your drone. That's a stupid question. That's a stupid position to take. Of course we fired back at them. They were shooting at us. That's what I would expect to do. Only stupid countries don't shoot back when you're shot at. And we're not a stupid country.
0: That's right, and neither is Israel. So when Hezbollah shoots missiles into Israel, and Israel responds, that's a smart country responding, right, Mr. Producer? It's the way it goes. So I think that's a great point. Great point. Kamala Harris keeps demonstrating what a moron she is. And thank God she's not president, but she wants to be president. She plans to run again. And I have to be honest with you, folks, any of these Democrats, if they ever become president, we are going to have a dire, dire situation. And there will be a robust fight for the nomination, I assume. And once that person's nominated, we will support them. And we may have agreements and disagreements in the lead up to that process. But that's what makes it fun, isn't it? That's what makes it interesting. And that is what focuses our attention and our understanding of what these candidates stand for and who they are. But I mentioned Kamala Harris, and she was at an event yesterday respecting the Iran war. It's hardly a war, to be perfectly honest with you. It's a military operation on hold. Cut five, go.
10: This war in Iran, which the American people do not want, which was not authorized.
0: You know what else the American people do not want? Nuclear weapons flying into our country. And you see, for the propagandists and the demagogues, they can drop these lines. It's much harder to defend this president, what he's doing, not because of what he's doing, but because of the nature of the debate. Now, what am I talking about? The nature of the debate. You have to have people understand that we are threatened by the potential for nuclear weapons when they are being told by the media and the Democrats and the isolationist buffoons and the others that there's no threat whatsoever, that this was a war of choice. It's an illegal war. It should never have happened. So people have to process all of this. And so they're processing all of that with the possibility of no military action. So, you know, I'm not for military action. I mean, did we really need it? What do you have to do? Blow Chicago off the face of the earth in order to demonstrate we needed it? And then everybody will say, hey, what happened? We need a commission. You know, didn't we see this in 9/11? Those of us who are old enough to remember. Do we actually have to be hit or blackmailed in order to understand that it's a threat? For some people, the answer is yes. Well, you know what? They're suicidal. We don't have to be. And the Democrat Party is suicidal. The Democrat Party hates this country. Hates it. And so do these suicidal isolationists. They hate the country. And they're making it clear and clearer by the day. Go ahead.
10: It should not have been initiated. He talked about obliterating, and then he said, oh, he did. It's all just...
0: I mean, you know what's the problem with politics is today? It's performative, most of it. You don't get real statesmen up there. Gone are the days of sort of the Lincoln-Douglas debates. Gone are the days of the truly intelligent, substantive, articulate individual who wants to be

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0: It's been far too long, my Amen. Friend. God bless you. God bless you. And thank you for what you said in the prior segment about the imbecilic dollar store neo-Buchananite isolationist morons. Thank you.
1: It is incredible, is it not, Seb? It's just awful. And they claim to be MAGA, and the president has excommunicated them.
0: They never had anything to do with MAGA. They hate MAGA. They're frauds. They're clickbait prostitutes. And we are well rid of them.
1: Yeah, I'm with you, brother. They're still hanging around like a bad rash, if you get my drift. And by the way, folks, Seb and his wife and me and my wife, we're all good friends. As a matter of fact, when I had my injury, this man lent me, I don't even know what that machine is called, but it was very, very helpful for my recovery on my tendon. I want to thank you. What is that thing called?
0: It's just a water-chilling device. We had the same injury, and it saved me because it just chills your leg down so badly that you don't feel the pain.
1: Right, right. And do you limp at all, or are you doing okay?
0: I don't limp, but by the end of the day, I'm sore, but it's okay. It's a small price to pay.
1: Well, something very important has happened. It needs to get more attention. The United States counterterrorism strategy signed by the president, and you're one of the principals really involved in this. Explain to the public what happened here.
0: Basically, 26 years of my life has been poured into a 16-page document that my team and I witnessed the president sign in the Oval Office this week. We are back in the business of counterterrorism. The president will brook no compromise. It's unclassified. Any one of your listeners can read it right now by going to whitehouse.gov and the national security page. We have got three main threat groups we're dealing with. Number one, the cartels the president has designated as foreign terrorist organizations. Secondly, the global jihadists like Al-Qaeda and like ISIS. And the third are the radical, violent, left-wing extremists like Antifa, the radically pro-transgender left-wing individuals who killed people like our friend Charlie Kirk and the anarchists. And let me just give you two metrics that the mainstream media will never mention. As of our first counterterrorism operation 11 days into the administration, today I can tell you, likewise unclassified, outside of Operation Epic Fury, outside of Midnight Hammer, thanks to the president's decisiveness, we have killed 823 jihadists around the world. Wow. And because hostages also fall under my directorate in the National Security Council, without paying a dollar in ransom, 106 American hostages have been brought back home in the last 15 months. That's the power of President Trump and his leadership.
1: That is incredible. Absolutely incredible. Let me ask you this question. I'm not sure if it's covered by this document. What about groups like CARE or other groups that are out of the closet, these Islamist jihadi type groups? Where does that fall?
0: So it does fall under this document, and we are mapping right now any organization in the United States that is linked to the global jihadi movement, that is linked to foreign malign actors. When you have thousands of people protesting across America on the streets of Manhattan, on the quads of Columbia, saying from the river to the sea, bring the Antifada home, and all of their placards are printed exactly the same as are their T-shirts, you know that's not an accident. We are going to follow the money trail, and let me be explicit here. This is a team effort under the incredible leadership of Homeland Security Advisor, my colleague Stephen Miller in the White House, under the incredible leadership of the Treasury Department of Scott Bessent. We are following the money trail. We are mapping the Hydra. And if you think you're going to get away scot-free by being associated with these entities on U.S. soil, you've got another thing coming.
1: Here's what I know. You are a great patriot, and you mean everything you say. And Miller, who I've known forever, he's a great patriot, and he means everything he says, too. And we are so fortunate to have you both. I'm very proud of you guys, really, for what you're doing. Because I know you take a lot of heat, and I hope you're not threatened too much. But I know what you're doing is so crucially important. And I can tell you, I'm being honest with you, Seb, it's easier to sleep at night knowing guys like you are in there doing what you're doing. It just is. It's like It's like living in Florida when the governor's DeSantis. You go, okay, I can go to sleep and I don't have to worry about it.
0: It's funny. When the president announced me, I think I was like the 15th or 16th person he announced on Truth Social back in November or December. The most often texts, you know, the congratulatory texts were either, congratulations, Seb, that you're coming back into the White House to run counterterrorism. And the other one was, I feel so much safer now. So
1: it's true.
0: Yeah, we are back in the business of counterterrorism, Mark. We are stacking the bad guys like cordwood.
1: This is so important, and I couldn't be prouder of you, too. Now, your national security, I know you have your area of expertise and work and so forth, but I look at this Iran situation, and I look at the people who, these isolationists, but also the left and so forth. I mean, this is the biggest perpetrator of terrorism around the world. And look, if they don't have nukes, you know, right in their backyard, they're certainly going to get them. Same with the enriched uranium and so forth. The arguments against doing what the president is doing are so lame. They're so outrageous, don't you think?
0: Yeah. They're non-existent. I mean, think about it. It pains me to say this, but this should have been done 47 years ago. In fact, it should have been done immediately after the Beirut barracks bombing, when hundreds of Marines, and also, let's not forget the French who were killed in Beirut, when hundreds of our warfighters are murdered, and the fact that the great Ronald Reagan did nothing, this is a festering wound that should have been dealt with decades ago, and it takes a man of the fortitude of President Trump to do something. Not only that, to your point, listen to what Marco Rubio just said. So you think the Straits of Hormuz is an issue now? What about when they put nuclear-tipped points on those missiles? Everybody forgot. They launched two missiles against Diego Garcia. Of course, we intercepted them, but one of them flew almost 3,000 kilometers. So you think it's a problem now with this regime? We will not countenance an Islamo-fascist dictatorship that calls us the great Satan and calls for our destruction every Friday from the pulpit. We will not permit them to acquire the nuclear devices they can use against us. It's just common sense. It's not ideology. It's not neoconservatism. It is common sense, my friend.
1: So before you leave, what do we take from the United States counterterrorism strategy? What should the public take from this?
0: Well, look. Let me add one more thing. As a victim of this, not to the extent of the president or the likes of Tulsi Gabbard or others, we are also ripping politics out of national security. We will not allow the FBI, the intelligence community, to target Catholics or, you know, parents at school board meetings. We are here to deal with the threat and to crush it.
1: Well, God bless you, brother. Have a great weekend. And we all got to get together one of these years. That would be nice.
0: Let's do it.
1: All right, brother. Take care. We'll be right back. Folks, history is unfolding right before our eyes. President of the United States has delivered an incredible, consequential first year, restoring strength at our borders, rebuilding American confidence, and putting this country back on a path of common sense and constitutional principles. I believe our system was never meant to rest on one leader. 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
1: CBS News Brief. The Defense Department is releasing previously classified documents related to UFOs. Retired Navy fighter pilot Alex Dietrich had her own UFO sighting.
2: The Pentagon said so themselves, that these files have yet to be fully analyzed. And so right now our response should be to read them carefully, be patient, and not race to any conclusion.
1: A win for Republicans as Virginia's highest court strikes down a Democratic redistricting plan approved by voters, CBS's Finn Gomez.
3: Virginia's attorney general has precedent to challenge a state Supreme Court ruling and take it to the U.S. Supreme Court. If they go that route, the attorney general of Virginia put out a statement saying he was exploring different legal pathways.
1: The Canvas system used by schools nationwide was the target of a ransomware attack yesterday, locking out users. CBS LA's Tina Patel.
4: The online platform is used by both UC and Cal State students to submit assignments and take tests.
1: The system has since been restored. CBS News Brief, I'm Jennifer Kuiper.
5: 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A Winslow man is charged in a cold case murder from 1987. Maine State Police say 63-year-old Stephen Bouchard was indicted Thursday for the killing of his girlfriend Alice Hawks. Bouchard and Hawks lived together at a Westbrook apartment at the time of her death. His arrest follows a reinvestigation into the case that was launched last year, leading to a decision by the Maine Attorney General to seek a murder charge against Bouchard. A Liberty man is accused of assaulting a town selectman Tuesday evening.
6: Police have charged 56-year-old Roland Singer with assault and criminal mischief. The alleged assault on the selectman occurred at the Liberty Town office. The unnamed town official was treated at the scene with minor injuries. Andy Mounter, News Radio, WGAN.
5: 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And now your latest AccuWeather forecast from meteorologist Andy Robb.
7: Mainly clear and cold for tonight, low 36. Sunshine and some clouds tomorrow, some rain in the afternoon, high for Saturday 55. Tomorrow night, evening showers, then clouds, a low 46. Sunshine and clouds, some showers around Sunday, high 65. And on Monday, a shower or two with a high 55.
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1: By the way, I will be on Hannity tonight. Hello, Hannity tonight. Not sure what time I'll be on, so watch the whole thing, 9 p.m. Eastern time. A lot of people are going to Communist China next week from Fox, as the president's taking his flight over there to meet with Xi. And we'll see how that goes and how that goes with everybody. And so I'll be on Hannity tonight. I will be on Life, Liberty, and Levin Saturday night, here from the great old United States of America. And same with Sunday night. Busy, busy, busy. By the way, our last Liberty's Voice had an enormous reaction, enormous response from you. Remember, on Rumble and YouTube, you can watch it. You can watch part of it. I think you're going to like it. I think it's important. I'm trying to do important programming, entertaining and intriguing and interesting. But we're trying to do something differently that's done on podcasting. We're not going to sit there and just start talking about this one and that one said that like you're in fifth grade. I've got to do enough of that on the internet, and I don't like it at all. At all. And I certainly don't like it anywhere else. But just like tonight and every day on this program, in the Fox program, on Liberty's Voice, try to do something special and different, but substantive and interesting. Again, so we're not wasting your time. There's no reason for you to come here if your time is being wasted, or go anywhere if your time is being wasted for that matter. And I'm very, very much aware of that. President of the United States today, in the Rose Garden with Angel and Gold Star moms. And every time I see something like this, it's very harrowing. It's very, very upsetting for what these people are going through. You know, it's terrible to have a son or a daughter murdered or killed. Cut 12, go.
2: This afternoon, we're also joined by some of the most extraordinary mothers our nation has ever produced, our cherished Gold Star moms. These are Gold Star moms. These mothers raised up children so selfless and so devoted that they volunteered to wear the uniform of our nation and laid down their lives for all of us. One of those mothers is Janice Chance. Janice? Where's Janice? Thank you. Thank you, Janice. Hi, you look great. That's a beautiful hat. Thank you, Janice. Who lost her son, Marine Captain Jesse Melton. And I heard he was an outstanding. They give me lists and they tell me about people. You know, they said that Jesse was outstanding, Janice. They have the word outstanding.
1: I know, as a matter of fact, personally, how this touches him. Inside, it upsets him a lot. A lot. Cut 13, go.
2: But I want to thank every single mother here this afternoon and all across our nation for your work every single day. America's moms are raising the future of our country, the most important. You have the most, we don't call it a job because when you love it, it's not a job. But let's, for this purpose, you have the most important job there is in America or anyplace else. And you're doing an incredible job. I just want to wish you all a very happy Mother's Day. We're going to have a great Mother's Day. And for those mothers that lost their child, many of whom are with us today, the Angel Moms and others, Gold Star Moms, we love you especially. We love you maybe even the most.
1: What a beautiful thing to say. What a beautiful event. And this is who Donald Trump is. They try and paint him as something that he's not. That's who he is. That's who he is. And I just want you to know that. That's one of the reasons he doesn't like war. Nobody likes war, of course. It's one of the reasons why he saw what was happening to the people in Iran. It touched him deeply. He got very upset about it. I don't mean in a way where he's not able to conduct himself. I mean, he's upset about it. And that's the kind of guy he is. The British have had about enough of their quisling prime minister. This guy, Keir Starmer, he is a leftist. He's a socialist. He got elected with a strong showing from the Islamists. And his party in local elections got blown out last night. Blown out. 87% of the victories were of the Reform Party and other parties. Absolutely blown out. And that's a good thing. He needs to be defeated and defeated quickly. But he won't resign. Back there, you know, they have... They encourage these party leaders who become prime minister to leave if it looks like they're taking down the party, so the party has an opportunity to rebuild behind somebody else. This guy's not leaving. There haven't been a ton of calls for it, but there have been some calls for it. So Farage's party, the Reform Party, dominated these midterm elections, taking seats from the left and the right. Here's this pathetic Prime Minister Starmer, cut 18, go.
3: I'm not going to walk away and plunge the country into chaos. We were elected to deal with these challenges, and that's what we will do.
4: Has Ed Miliband asked you to set out a timetable for your departure?
3: Well, I think Ed Miliband has dealt with this and made absolutely clear that he supports me.
4: What do you say to those in your party that are really upset with you, they don't think you're getting it, and they're calling for your resignation? What do you say to would-be challengers and the party? What's your message?
3: Well, I think it's very important that we don't sugarcoat these results, so I'm not going to do that. They are tough results, I accept that. They reflect voters who don't feel that their lives have changed enough or quickly enough, and that's been going on for a long time.
1: No, that's not what's going on, jackass. You've destroyed your country. That's what's upsetting people. Not that you haven't changed fast enough, the Labour Party. It's that what you stand for and what you've done is you've collapsed the civil society over there. And the people are furious with it. As it's pointed out on Breitbart, who does excellent coverage here, a truly historic shift in British politics has taken place where the national political question is no longer left or right. Brexit pioneer Nigel Farage said that his Reform Party surged in early results in what has been called the midterm elections. And by the way, the leader of the Tory party is a fantastic woman. It's a black woman. She's absolutely fantastic. The first British-wide local election results trickled in overnight and will continue to do so as they were watching them. History's been made. The leader of an elected government in the UK has lost their seat at election. This has never happened before. Now, you have to understand, these leaders, they're members of parliament, first and foremost. They're chosen as leaders of their party, but they're members of parliament. What they're saying is Starmer lost his seat. Now, he's still going to be there because he's a leader, but he literally lost his actual seat. It's never happened before. Well, there have been plenty of shock losses over the years, they write, with cabinet ministers and prominent party people having their seats cut out from under them. Party leaders and heads of government, such as the prime minister, the first minister of the home nations, tend to have rock-solid seats. They make sure that they're really loaded, you know, with members of their party. Not so for Labour's Eluned Morgan. Until now, the first minister of Wales... We went under Wales, very forgiving, additional member electoral system, couldn't find a seat. So not Starmer, I apologize, the number two. Her constituency and six seats up for grabs handed out proportionally. The Nationalist Plaid got three on 35% of the vote. Reform got two with 25% of the vote. The Conservatives got the last seat with 16% of the vote. Labour, which has dominated Wales is very left, for over a century, couldn't even make it into the top three with just 7%. 7%. Margaret's comments after receiving the news was many things, but it didn't necessarily come across as gracious. Perhaps it's the paternalistic attitude towards voters. She complained that today's politics rewards noise over truth, of course. The lefties are always truth and everybody else is always noise, right? Presumably implying she is the purveyor of truth and her enemies of noise, of course. Now, this pushed Labor to these punishing results nationwide. The remains of the Conservative Party crowed about a comeback earlier this morning after retaking their longtime flagship Westminster Council. But as the day goes on, this optimism feels less convincing. Well, I have a slightly different view of the Tory party under the leadership of their current leader. I think she's outstanding as well. Kemi Badenoch. K-E-M-I Badenoch. She, to me, not that I'm an expert, but more and more I'm listening to her and reading about her, is Thatcher-like. Thatcher-like. The Reform Party leader said, that would be Farage. Think about it. Half the shadow cabinet represent Essex seats. The leader, Kemi Badenoch, represents Northwest Essex in the House of Commons. We've just taken control of Essex County Council. We've literally wiped out the Conservative Party in Essex, and the leader would not even hold her seat. That reform can now threaten the leader of the Conservative Party in her own parliamentary seat and across her own county shows how far the party is coming.

0: But as I said, I'm a big fan of hers as well. I'm a big fan of Farage, too, by the way. I just hope somehow they can figure out how to ensure that the Labor Party and the Liberal Party, which is hanging out there, can't win. That's the key. I'll be right back.
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assets, and that's it. It's got $47 trillion in liabilities, plus another $300 trillion in unfunded obligations. That's called insolvency. Insolvency. We're paying over $1 trillion a year now, more than the defense budget on interest. And that doesn't even include the $300 trillion. So by definition, we got a big damn problem. And since 2021, gold prices, the trajectory has been up, and they've tracked, gold has, with U.S. debt almost perfectly. So that means people understand, people in the know. As the debt gets bigger and bigger and bigger, they diversify and they accumulate gold and silver as part of the diversification process. Fact number two, in 2025, global gold demand crossed 5,000 tons for the first time in history. Investment demand jumped 84%. Mine production rose just 1%. That's called supply and demand. There's much more demand than there is supply. And when governments print their way through insolvency, because that's all they do, the value of paper money goes down. And often real assets go up. Now, that's why people call monetary gold. 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You know, I'm very proud of our association now with Hege Ministries. I've had this association, as my family has, with the Hege family. We are best friends. They're big supporters of the state of Israel. They are very patriotic. And in a world drowning in compromise and confusion, our ministry, that ministry, one ministry, is still preaching the uncompromised word of God without apology. And that's Hege Ministries. Every day they blast the full gospel across the planet, powerful radio and television broadcast. They're reaching the next generation where they live. Rock-solid Christian education. That's right. All kinds of wonderful programs. A website loaded with biblical truth, a daily e-devotional that feeds the soul of believers everywhere. This is the real thing, straight from the Bible, straight from the heart of pastors John and Matt Hege, two fantastic human beings. But none of it happens by accident. It takes resources. It takes you. Please, please stick with me. We must keep this work going through our children and our grandchildren. The next generation desperately needs to hear the unfiltered, unapologetic truth. So I'm asking you right now to go to jhm.org/livein. JHM, John Hege Ministries. jhm.org/levin. And please make the most generous tax-deductible gift you possibly can. It's for a great cause. They do so many wonderful things. They really do. Hege Ministries is doing the Lord's work. Let's make sure they can keep it up. Let's make sure they can keep it up. These are great people. We know them personally. We've spent time with them. We've traveled with them. We've prayed with them. We've gone to the Western Wall with them. We've gone to their church. We've met here in the Washington area. These are good people, and they're doing great things. These are great people who are doing great things. Again, JHM for John Hege Ministries, jhm.org/levin, Levin, jhm.org/Levin. Now's a perfect time to jump in, ladies and gentlemen, perfect time. We've got a lot more going on in the last hour.
including a wonderful guest, and including your phone calls, if we can get to those, and I want to get to those. And our guest is Mike Rogers. He's running for the Senate in Michigan. This is a crucial seat now. He's a crucial candidate that needs to win because the Democrats are about to nominate a jihadi, an individual who embraces Hamas, an Islamist. That's right, a radical. And he wants to be a senator. And the only thing standing between him and the U.S. Senate is Mike Rogers. So we will have Mike Rogers on the program. At least he's scheduled to be on the program in the next 20 minutes or so, and I definitely want you to hear from him. He's a very good guy. He'd be a very good senator. He'd certainly be a hell of a lot better than this jihadi, that's for sure. Yeah, let's see here. Wow. Why'd you put cut 19 in here, Mr. Producer? You want me to cause trouble, is that it? Mr. Producer has put together all these clips where Megyn Kelly loves me, where Tucker Carlson loves me, where all these people love me. But I'm going to give you a break today, folks. It's a beautiful Friday. We've got Mother's Day coming up Sunday. So we're not going to waste our time with that or them. We'll be right back.

0: 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T.C. Hafford, Bain's Crawl Space Repair Company for all things basement-y.
1: She walked miles with her granddaughters every day at Disney with zero knee pain. But she couldn't have done that months ago. This all started with a visit to QC Kinetics.
2: We have spent the last 4 days going from park to park, walking all day long. No pain. I feel fantastic.
1: Here's what baffles people when they hear Kathy's story.
2: The doctor said, you need 2 full knee replacements. And I said, that's not going to happen. I went to QC Kinetics, started treatment that day. Within a couple of weeks, I was absolutely pain-free.
1: It's the kind of story that QC Kinetics hears from patients all the time.
2: I cannot thank QC Kinetics enough for giving me my life back. I'm active again and loving it. I'm well over a year out. I've had absolutely no pain in either knee.
1: 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Think about it.
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6: I'm Jennifer Kuiper. Virginia voters recently approved new congressional maps, but the state Supreme Court has struck them down, giving Republicans an edge in a fight over voting lines. CBS's Ed O'Keefe says it's one of several redistricting efforts.
7: The Virginia decision comes as protests broke out in Louisiana as legislators debated a new map that drops one of the state's 2 majority black districts. And it comes a day after chaos erupted in Tennessee as Republicans voted to eliminate the state's only Democratic House seat. In Alabama, the Republican governor there signed a bill changing that state's map, but only if the Supreme Court grants permission.
6: Residents of Spain's Canary Islands raise concerns about the ship at the center of the deadly hantavirus outbreak, as it's expected to anchor offshore early Sunday morning. The U.S. government is sending an evacuation flight for 17 Americans on the ship. They'll be taken to the University of Nebraska Medical Center, which has a special biocontainment unit. CBS's Ramy Innocencio also reports.
8: More than 30 passengers from at least 12 countries, including the U.S., left the ship without contact tracing during one of its first port stops.
9: A lot of great people are studying it. It should be fine. We hope.
8: On Friday, health officials in New Jersey reported 2 residents were potentially exposed